0: get a fruit stand on the way home from the winery, pick it, bring it to the room, and you can do some of that there in addition to your restaurants.
1: Yeah. And those kids can go in the lake, they can go in the pool, they can go for a run, they can get their sillies out. Yeah, it's a good setup.
0: Osoyoos Lake is one of, officially the warmest lake in Canada.
1: Yeah, yeah, it is. You can actually walk almost across it. There's only a small channel you have to swim, I think.
0: Yeah, it's very shallow.
1: Yeah. I wanted to talk to you today a little bit about leadership and like running this hotel. How easy has it become, or how hard has it become in Canada now to be a GM in a hotel?
0: The hotel industry in Canada right now is definitely struggling to get enough employees and have enough talent in there and get the right people. We've been very fortunate here to have some really good people, and our retention is really good. Our culinary team, when I look at it, for example, only two people on our culinary team this year were not here last year.
1: Right.
0: So everybody
1: came
0: back.
1: That's a bit reassuring for you, I think.
0: It is, because they're all great.
1: Yeah.
0: They know what they're doing. They know the team. Everyone meshes well, gels well, and, you know, finding culinary people in general is difficult, let alone having a full team, let alone having one extra.
1: Yep.
0: And it's all people that have all been here before, know each other. So, in that sense, but from, you know, leaders, our food and beverage leader who helped put together a lot of this wine list, her name was Diane. She's going to be a full-time BC wildfire firefighter.
1: Wow.
0: So she's going to go do that. That was one thing she was always doing on the side. So we have our new food and beverage manager here. His name's Corey Spruill, and he's got some great experience at resorts in Grand Cayman, the United States, hotels, this, and he's been a great addition to the team. Excited to have him here.
1: And in terms of food, how do the menus flip over? Is it a couple times a year, or how do you do that?
0: So we have our winter menu and our summer menu, and what really changes those is the opening of the outside barbecue kitchen.
1: Right.
0: So when you get to that outdoor barbecue kitchen, you're cooking steaks outside, and you know, you're preparing everything in front of the guests on the patio. That opens up the menu quite a bit. So a lot of it kind of shifts with that. And the barbecue kitchen always opens in the middle of May every year, and it kind of runs until about late September, early October.
1: Yep.
0: And that's when you'll see kind of those really big changes in the menu. And, you know, there's a lamb shank going on this year. The steaks are still there. A few cool seafood dishes. The steelhead trout that's going to go on there is pretty good. And a few salads that have made their way onto the menu to keep things nice and light, like a watermelon beet salad.
1: Yeah. And I know we talk a lot about wine here, and you're in wine country, but cocktails are big now. Do you cater to that, too? Do you get demand for cocktails?
0: We have a very well-known cocktail program here. And, you know, as we said, we talk a lot about wine. Well, you know, everyone spends a whole day tasting wine after wine after wine in wineries. They kind of come back and they're just like, I just need a cocktail.
1: Yeah. sometimes you need that.
0: Something a little different. And we have a brewery in the hotel.
1: So
0: we have that covered.
1: Yeah, that's good.
0: So we got everything you need.
1: Yeah. David McBean, he's the general manager here at the Watermark Beach Resort. How is the customer change, or what is a customer like in 2025, say, versus 2015?
0: There's a lot more people that are thinking about drinking less alcohol.
1: Right.
0: There's more people that are looking for low alcohol or no alcohol in that. But with that said, we still have a lot of people still looking for wine in those vintages. Well, I'd say that's a big change. People are eating healthier. And I would say, now, with a lot of Canadians staying in Canada rather than going to the U.S., when they do come here, they're looking for a nicer experience.
1: Yeah.
0: They're not taking 8 vacations a year. They're taking 2.
1: Yeah.
0: So when they're taking 2, it's important for them to have a great experience for those 2, which is why we see a lot more people selecting resorts like this one than somewhere they've been in the past.
1: Yeah, because I think we tend to be conservative as Canadians. We go to Mexico or something, we're in an all-inclusive and going crazy and that, but in Canada, we're more reserved. So it'd be nice to see a bit of that action happening in hotels, too.
0: Yeah, everyone's really enjoying what we're doing here. Sometimes something simple as a good water slide and good service, smiling housekeepers, that's enough.
1: No rain. It's a desert.
0: It's a desert.
1: Yeah, so that's good. David, thanks so much for hosting us and joining us today on the show. Great to be here.
0: My pleasure. Thank you.
1: David McBean, he's the general manager at the Watermark Beach Resort here in Osoyoos, the warmest lake in Canada. Stick around. Coming up next is Mike Dowell. He's the owner of Liber Estates.
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5: 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Here's Anthony Gismondi.
1: Welcome back to the show. Of course, we're live today from the Watermark Beach Resort. We're joined by Mike Dowell. He's the owner of Liber Estates. And Gustav Allander is the winemaker and vineyard manager. Gentlemen, welcome to the show.
6: Hello, hello.
7: Hello.
1: Great to have you back. You came with white wine?
6: Yes, finally.
1: Yeah, that looks very interesting to me. We're going to talk about the South Okanagan, and you would think it would be too warm here to have white wine, but it's not the case anymore. People seem to know what they're doing, or the wine is lively.
6: Well, you know, everybody says it's too hot, but then everybody says we're a cool climate, so I'm kind of puzzled by what people think versus what they know. So, it's a great location. I think you do have to be careful because of the hardiness of it. So, yeah. Proper clone, proper rootstock. But I just love the ability that it can play with the acid just because of the heat.
1: Right.
6: So it really can create some exciting white wines for sure.
1: And Gustav, do you protect these grapes maybe with more coverage, or how do you handle them in the vineyard?
7: Less sort of leaf thinning in front of clusters and really trying to hold onto that acidity. I think it's super important, especially for me as a winemaker.
1: And if you're in the desert, it's pretty cool at night, too. It's not like it's in some places where the heat never goes away.
6: Yeah, you definitely get a 10-degree difference some days. So, you know, it'll be 30 and then 20 or even less during the night for sure, yeah.
1: So we have two rebels in front of us besides you two gentlemen. We have a Sauvignon Blanc and a Semillon, which you used to blend. Is that correct?
6: Yeah, originally when we first started, we would buy grapes, Sauvignon Blanc and Semillon, and then we would make we called it SBS, so it would be a blend or a Bordeaux white blend, but
1: something happened in the barrel room.
6: When we did the tastings, we just couldn't find the proper mesh. It was like the both of them were friends, but at this time they're not friends. They were better on their own. Yeah, one man gang. We said, okay, let's just release them as single varietals, and I think it was the right choice, 100%.
1: Yeah. Okay, we're going to taste the Sauvignon Blanc. Maybe you could walk us through the wine, Gustav, Sauvignon Blanc, and maybe a bit of your philosophy with it.
7: Yeah, so Sauvignon Blanc comes from our vineyards right down on the border. Really heavy sort of clay soils there, too. And for me, I like a Sauvignon with nice acidity, but a little bit more of the sort of tropical fruit, which last year, I mean, pretty much all our whites had just tremendous, really ripe tropical fruit flavors. So I was trying to just coax that out.
1: Yeah.
7: So.
1: And this is a 25.
7: Yeah.
1: So kind of a bounce back vintage. Where did it do as well as you thought it should, or how would you describe the 25s?
7: Well, overall, like I said earlier, there just the fruit expression was tremendous, and I think last vintage was probably, for me anyways, I feel it was one of the best we've had in years, which was fantastic after the previous two. So
1: 23, 24.
6: Yeah. Especially with the crop level, because it was a big crop too, so there was a bit of a fear that might, you know, translate.
1: Diluted or something.
6: Yeah, but... Yeah.
1: It hasn't been the case.
6: No, though. It hasn't. For us, we're ecstatic.
1: Yeah.
6: But definitely, like, even the Chardonnays, everything white that we produced, there's was these tropical flavors that you get on a typically really, really hot year. So
1: you got a couple of layers in this wine, too, which I like. You know, at the front, it sort of, it looks like a Sauvignon, maybe. And then it's got more depth. It looks like maybe it's a Bordeaux-style Sauvignon, even though there's nothing in it. But it has intensity and length of flavor, too. So it's quite an interesting wine. The Rebel series is the top series for you.
6: Correct.
1: At
6: Liber. Yeah. And in the Sauvignon Blanc too, I think we did about 15% or 20% in barrel.
1: Yeah.
6: Again, to try to kind of, you know, create that bigger, more depth style of Sauvignon Blanc.
1: My guest is Mike Dowell. He's the owner of Liber Estates, and Gustav Allender, he's the winemaker and vineyard manager. And we're talking about 225s, a Sauvignon Blanc and a Sauvignon from Liber Estates under the Rebel label, which is Liber backwards.
6: Correct. Yeah.
1: Who came up with that? It must have been a cold winter night.
6: Yeah, my wife. She, after
1: a million names.
6: Yeah. She just said, "If we do it this, we can just call it Rebel." I said, "Done," because I was tired of talking about it.
1: Yeah. Good job. Okay, so Sauvignon, which but mostly we learned about Sauvignon as a grape was added to white Bordeaux way back when. It now seems to have more presence by itself. Do you like it solo? I mean, obviously you bottled this one.
7: Yeah, I mean, for one, we had very little of it this year, so it was only just barrel fermented, so we only had two barrels.
1: Right? Yeah.
7: So it's, not much around, but I think Sauvignon on its own is fantastic. You can do it in a few different styles. We were definitely going for a little bit richer style. Again, very fruit forward. I found with Sauvignon as well, as a winemaker, being out in the vineyard, it's very important when you decide to pick. So I was literally tasting it daily going up to, and then said to Mike, "Kate, we're picking tomorrow."
1: Beating off the deers. It's really fresh wine, but it has the richness that you're talking about, which I like that combination. You get best of both, really.
6: Yeah, I it's kind of got that fatness to it that people talk about, and Sauvignon can bring that out. But again, the lucky thing with us, with being small, is we can make that decision the day before and pick the next day. But if you do allow it to, you know, hang because you're busy or whatnot, it can definitely lose some of that. So you have to be, it's one of those grapes that are definitely you have to be on top of.
1: If people don't know Liber Farms, you have three properties actually, one at the border, and then one just outside of the main intersection of Osoyoos and Highway 97, where they can actually stop by and taste wine and buy wine. And then you have another property, say the original property in Similkameen, which I love that property. How's that doing? Is it recovered well?
6: What survived did, yes. So Pinot Noir and the Chardonnay is doing very well. We made a decision to, we're going to replant the old Merlot block, and we're going to extend the Chardonnay block, and we're going to plant a Pinot Noir block as well. So we'll just have the two varietals out there growing.
1: When I was working with you there on a video, we ended up in a part that wasn't planted. Is that in the cards, or is that still up there?
6: We'll see. We gotta see what happens here. I'm kind of glad I didn't do that right now. So it's just it's you never know. I think up there it's really rocky. It would be a pretty gnarly vineyard, but. I don't know. If Gustav wants to make more wine, then I guess we may have to.
1: Yeah. Well, Gustav, you've come in now to take over the winemaking and viticulture. You still have, obviously, you guys are blending together and tasting together. Yep. But what would you say about the properties now, the Pinot Noir and the Chardonnay? It's they're lovely properties, I think. Eh?
7: Oh, gorgeous properties, and just right above the river there, you've got the old sort of river bottom deposits throughout the vineyards.
1: Yeah.
7: And really nice rocky, gravelly soil, but still with a lot of depth to it. So, like the Chardonnay was the first fruit we picked last year. I think it was day three for me.
1: Yeah.
7: And then the Pinot immediately after. But I've love what we get out of the fruit there, so that's why we decided to plant more. So
1: it's a windy place, so there's not a lot of disease pressure there, I guess. Eh? Or
7: no,
1: I don't know how you're farming now. Is it sustainable?
6: Yeah, certified organic.

0: right? So we go through packs and do all the...
1: Do all the work.
0: We do. Mm-hmm. We touch every vine, and we do a lot of that. So it's, yeah, it's fun. Like, we've we had to clear that Merlot block, and man, luckily we had a nice, you know, warm winter. So, you know, pulling out the posts, and then a lot of rocks came out of that 3.5 acres.
1: Yeah.
0: I tell you, I think we could have built a castle with them, but so

0: the quality of grapes that we can grow and just the quality of wine we can make with those grapes.
1: Yeah,
0: just...
1: I think the Similkameen byline will be big moving forward in the next 20 years. Like, I know the Similkameen is going to be something people really want.
0: Yeah.
1: And it'll be different. You were farming on the Naramata Bench. How would you describe the difference, say, in Pinot there and here? Or...
2: Well, the Similkameen has got more heat, for sure. So I get more than the Pinot, especially more of the darker red fruit.
1: Yeah.
2: But at the same time, we get the large temperature difference in night to day, so we're able to hold on to that acidity as well. Yeah. So
1: less bone, more Côte Nuit, or okay, we can go with that, eh?
2: Yeah,
3: sure.
1: Okay, so people can come by. Tell us about the Highway 97. When are you open? What's on there? You got a little setup there where people can taste outside.
0: Yeah, we're open 7 days a week now, and we have an indoor tasting area as well as we have a large outdoor tasting area under a tent, and we have spaces. We're dog friendly, kid friendly. Walk-ins are, more than welcome to show up. And we got a couple games. If you want to play some games in the cherries and hang out and have some lunch or whatnot, we have picnic tables and just a space for you to come and explore, really. And then we have the vineyard just on the other side of the cherries. And the cap staff is looking really, really, really, really nice this year. Started off really nice. So, lots to do.
1: There'll
0: and
1: be
0: lots
1: some
0: to
1: Bordeaux see. Coming out of there. Eh?
0: Maybe. Off and I are really excited for the cap staff and the Malbec in a couple years, or 3 years probably.
1: Okay.
0: But we're really excited for that.
1: Lastly, because we're out of time, but you have a wine club. People can get online and sign up for the Rebel Small but Thriving Wine Club.
0: Correct, 100%. And that's kind of where the Semillon's going to park itself for a while just because of the small quantity that we made. But the wine club is going to be the place that you're going to have access to all the wines as we feel we're going to grow.
1: Yep.
0: Our small lots might not be small enough, but it might not make it out of the wine club. So if you really want to have a chance to get to it, you have to join up for sure.
1: Gentlemen, thanks so much.
0: No, you're welcome.
1: Great to catch up again. Mike Dow, Liber Estates. Gustav Allander is the winemaker and vineyard manager. 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
1: Hello, British Columbia, and welcome back to the show. We're joined by Charlie Bessler. He's the managing partner at Corselet's Estate Winery. I think you do a whole bunch of other things too, Charlie, but we'll leave it at that. How are you?
9: I'm so good. Thank
1: Great
9: you.
1: Great to see you. You look so good happy.
9: I'm always happy.
1: Yeah.
9: Life's short.
1: Life's short. Yeah. Well, it's great to see you. Maybe we'll just start in quickly with this year. It's been a pretty nice start.

0: to the season.
1: You know, we're coming out of a gorgeous winter, and so all of our vines are so happy and growing, and I mean, it's we're so excited to put up a really beautiful crop and just continue this kind of you know, excellence in winemaking.
2: Yeah, you got hit hard in 24 and you've replanted a lot. You're saying maybe almost 80% of your properties.
1: That's correct.
2: Wow.
1: And as a result, though, you know, certainly our best wines are ahead of us, and so, you know, those efforts aren't haven't gone wasted. Yeah, they're tough situations to navigate through. We've lost a couple vintages of, you know, estate production wines, but the future is bright, so we're excited.
2: And you had some wines to help you through the that time period. Your reds, maybe you spread them out, but the whites you had to refill or go elsewhere for that.
1: That's correct. So we had developed a new brand in the process. In fact, we were kind of at the front door of that journey already. So Phoenix, which allowed us to craft wines from beyond our estate's property lines, has kind of assisted us in keeping our team engaged and staying relevant in the marketplace and making some really cool wines, new varietals, new wine styles. So it's really exciting.
2: And maybe people who didn't understand, I mean, the whole point of these replacement wines was to keep your people working, basically, and not lose, not have a brain drain.
1: That's correct. Yeah, stay active. You know, keep the wheels greased. And
2: did you have fun making wine though from elsewhere? Like, was that also an energizer? Or?
1: You know, I'm a bona fide farmer, and I think my experience in Washington, in our case, was really enlightening, just in terms of really digging deep and meeting other farmers and some techniques that they're using and some different practices, whether it be, you know, an implement or all sorts of different trellising. And so I think that was my big take home, was kind of learning.
2: I know we have to get to wine, but I would look at it the same. Like, I think, okay, like, that's what I do all the time. Maybe you would make time now in the rest of your life to see what other people are doing just a little bit and get off the farm. You know what I mean? Like,
1: because
2: you get stuck at home the whole time.
1: That should be the case. You know, people travel to taste wines, but I think we get so busy in our industry, which is the reality. We're just very busy as small producers.
2: Yeah.
1: But we should take the time to explore the egg and production angles more so than necessarily wine styles and
2: see what's new out there in the farming area. Well, what about your farming? How would you describe it to people? You know, they know sustainable, regenerative, organic, biodynamic. Well, what's the story at Corcelette?
1: Well, I have a hard time putting a name on it, but certainly we've got a lot of advanced sustainable initiatives, sustainability initiatives. You know, I mean, a lot of it is organics on steroids, is really what it is.
2: Yep.
1: The term organic has, you know, been kind of put into a box of this is what organic people do, but we've really kind of broken all of the molds and have tried a lot of new things. So, it's been exciting. I talked to you about straw, which we've added to our vineyard rows as a mulching component to protect against winter challenges and protecting the vine base.
2: Successful.
1: It's been so much more than that. Is the reality is the benefits during the growing season are almost outweighing the benefits of winter resilience. So
2: really,
1: yeah.
2: What is it, adding organic matter to the soil, or what?
1: We've explored a lot with humic acids as well, which is really boosting microbial life. And once you can set your vineyards down that pathway, everything is just kind of catalytic. It just, you know, vineyard life, organic matter, of course, the instant byproduct of that. But just our vine's ability to uptake existing and present nutrients is also really exciting. Improved. And, you know, water retention's a major one. You know, not having these extreme wet, dry periods where we can maintain a more homogeneous moisture curve in our soil.
2: Yeah.
1: And so we're seeing that with our soil moisture probes, of course. And so it's just been, like, under vine weed pressure, all these things. It's like, it looks like a golf course. It's beautiful.
2: Yeah.
1: It's amazing.
2: Healthy.
1: Yeah.
2: Love it. Okay, so you brought a wine I've never seen before, which is always exciting for me.
1: Yeah,
2: so you made a sparkling wine.
1: We did. So this was, you know, one of our last vintages for this block, Pinot Gris from our state vineyard, which has now since been replanted. But, you know, in our pursuit for, you know, different wines and our passion for all things wine, we didn't have a sparkling.
2: Yeah.
1: We had originally made a kind of tank method, if you will. This is our take on, it's called méthode traditionnelle, which is traditional method. So it's on lees, bottle aged for 15 months, hand riddled. It's, you know, just our take on rounding off our portfolio. We want to celebrate what we've done. We like to celebrate as families, as individuals, and we just want to drink more sparkling wine.
2: Yeah.
1: So, you know, we're...
2: It's a lovely fruity style, creamy, you know, it just slides down very easily, and the bubbles are quite fine.
1: Yeah, it's...
2: was it hard to make? Or
1: It is hard. Sparkling wine is hard to make.
2: Yeah.
1: Yeah, especially when you pursue packaging like this, Tony. Yeah. I don't know if you've ever noticed, but there's no sparkling wines in the world that come in these clear bottles.
2: No.
1: Because, you know, there's a lot of different stability issues. There's staining of the lees on the inside glass. And so that's why they're always. And then try stacking this bowling pin bottle.
2: Yeah,
1: in.
2: Good luck with that.
1: You know, it was a passion project for us. I think we did, that's what I might say on the back here. I forget now. It's been some time. But I think we did 200 six-pack cases of this.
2: Right.
1: So a small production, but a labor of love.
2: And can people find it at the winery still?
1: Or? Absolutely. Yeah. So this was just released to our wine club last fall, so it's very relevant in our tasting room today.
2: Yeah,
1: so
2: great. And will you continue with sparkling wine then?
1: Yeah, so I was talking to you just prior, but we've got quite a bit of Pinot Noir going in the ground.
2: Yeah.
1: So because it's such a diverse varietal for us in terms of skews, so rosé, reds, sparklings. Mm-hmm. So we'll return to this for sure. It'll take some time.
2: Yeah.
1: Yeah.
2: Bit of the Corselet ethos then, going into this wine, since some Pinot.
1: We're thinking, you know, a decade into the future.
2: Yeah.
1: We have to.
2: Well, lovely wine to taste right now. Okay, and you brought along a rosé. This is from the Phoenix lineup. This is 2024.
1: Yes, sir.
2: And one of the wines that you dealt with in Washington.
1: Correct, yeah. So we fell in love with Wallouk Slopes in Washington. It's just one of the AVAs that resembles, you know, mirrored that kind of drama of the Similkameen Valley the most. So for us, that's where we definitely decided that we want to pull some product. This is all whole cluster, 100% Syrah. So no skin contact. I mean, you can see the color is quite pronounced, vivid, but that is actually the result of Syrah coloring internally. And so at that pre-harvest Brix, in this case, about 22, 23 Brix, what it does is allow us to make a really nice, pure, low phenolic rosé, right? So it's quite pronounced, got some kind of candied watermelon.
2: Yeah.
1: You know, nice and floral. So it's super clean. You know, it's summer, like.
2: Very bright. It is a slight orange color, like a lovely looking color in the glass. Yeah. Fun to drink. Okay. Let's talk just a little bit before you have to go on the Similkameen. Lots of things have happened since you arrived there.
1: Yeah.
2: How would you describe the region now and things that people can do? And they can spend more than an hour there.
1: Oh, we invite anyone to come and just, you know, kick your feet up, enjoy the authentic pace of the Similkameen. And that's really what makes it unique is, you know, we're 15, you know, phenomenal beverage producers, so cideries, wineries, of course.
2: Mm-hmm.
1: We're mixed in with a bunch of really cool, you know, fruit stand style cafes that are making some really authentic lunch and dinners. And, and so the river flows through it. Grab yourself a hike, a picnic, and find your, you know, your spot on the beach. And it's just a different pace. It's rustic. The vistas are stunning.
2: Mm-hmm.
1: It's so impressive. So, I mean, I can't see why someone can't lose themselves in the valley for 2-3 days.
2: Like,
1: you know.
2: And shortly they can eat some cherries and really enjoy the kickoff to summer.
1: Oh, the fruits of that valley are just amazing.
2: And places to stay are sort of burgeoning now, or a little more than you used to have?
1: So some key wineries for sure ourselves. We have our own guest house at Corselet, so we'll find that online. Orofino's got 2 or 3 or maybe even 4 units now.
2: Yep.
1: Clippers also has a handful of phenomenal, you know, 2-3 bedroom suites. Crow's Nest, Forbidden Fruits, to me, all very, you know, perfectly suited wine country stays.
2: Yeah. And of course, can people drop by? They need Rezos. How are you handling tourists?
1: We suggest Rezos. We'd love to know when people are coming so we can be properly set up. But of course, we're open 10:30 to 5:30, closed Wednesdays. That's kind of our service day.
2: Yeah.
1: Yeah, I mean, we have a phenomenal experience. Hey, we have a beautiful view.
2: Oh,
1: and, we do these flights. We've got charcuterie boards.
2: Yeah.
1: You know, there's a great little learning center about some terroir. We've got some new maps and talks about, you know, if someone wants to geek out about what's happening below the surface.
2: Yeah.
1: And so we encourage anyone to just enjoy a casual stop or deep dive, right?
2: Any level of wine drinker can go there. That's the thing.
1: Yeah. Yeah.
2: Charlie, so great to see you.
1: Thanks. Great
2: you
1: to
2: look
1: be here.
2: Very healthy and happy. So great to see you.
1: It's the wine.
2: Yeah. Yeah. And maybe the vintage.
1: And the vintage.
2: Yeah.
1: Yes.
2: Charlie Bessler, he's the managing partner at Courcelette Estates Winery. Up next, Michael Clark, he's the managing director and winemaker at Clos du Soleil, another Similkameen winery just down the road in British Columbia.
0: There's more still ahead. 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
2: Hi, this is Anthony Gismondi, and this message comes to you from the patio deck at 15 Park Bistro at the Watermark Beach Resort in Esuias. 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
2: Welcome back, everyone, to the show. We're on location in South Okanagan at the Watermark in Esuias. We're joined by Michael Clark. He's just driven over the mountains to meet us from the Similkameen and Clos du Soleil Winery. Michael, great to see you. Welcome back.
5: Very nice to see you. Always a pleasure.
2: Fun to talk to you today. You have a big birthday coming up.
5: Yes. Well, not exactly me, but the winery. Yes.
2: Yeah, that's true. I should have said that. Yeah. How old are you?
5: 20 years old, and we're really proud of that. We've been working hard for 20 years, and are looking forward to the next 20.
2: Yeah. Things are different today than they were 20 years ago.
5: Yeah, I mean, in the industry, and for Clos du Soleil as well, when we started, we were tiny. We were founded back in 2006 by a small group of friends who really believed in the potential of some Similkameen terroir specifically.
2: Yeah. I was going to say, you didn't go to the Okanagan or to the Naramat event. You went to Similkameen. Why did you guys end up going there? What was the attraction?
5: It was a little bit more off the beaten path. It still is today, of course, though. Yeah. There's a lot more recognition over the years. The soils, the geography there is really distinct from the Okanagan, and the original partners, who are still my partners today, really sensed that that was something unique. And of course, winemaking is all about expressing that uniqueness through wine.
2: Yeah. I was talking to Olivier Humbrush this week, a very famous Alsatian dude who's doing some work in the Similkameen.
5: Yes.
2: And he had nothing but incredibly good things to say about the Similkameen, which is pretty high praise.
5: Yeah, well, smart people look at that valley and realize that there's something special about it.
2: Yeah,
5: sure.
2: Like a lot of rocks.
5: Yeah, absolutely, a lot.
2: Yeah. So from the start, the notion of being organic or protecting the land was a big issue for you at Clos du Soleil?
5: Yeah, absolutely. We've been organic and biodynamic almost from day one. So now it's just a little less than 20 years. And to me, that is all about that terroir expression that we were talking about. You can't really expect express the sense of place unless you have lots of life in the vineyard and in the soil, and that's what the practices are about.
2: Yeah, which, if people don't understand, it expresses the terroir in the wine, but it has to all be in balance, and it takes a lot of work.
5: Yes,
2: yeah.
5: But it's worth it. We do this out of passion more than anything else, and so we never cut any corner, whether that's in the vineyard or in the cellar, to produce the most unique wine possible. Mm-hmm. I always think of wine as something that should tell a story, and I hope all my wines do.
2: And you started out with a certain amount of vines. You've grown over the years. You've added a vineyard or two. So how big are you now? Or what? Give us the whole rundown on the vineyards.
5: Yeah, so when we first started, we had one vineyard with about 8 acres planted, and our first vintage was really just a couple hundred cases.
2: Mm-hmm.
5: We've grown now to 5 vineyards, but they're all in the small commune. In fact, all clustered around the town of Caramillos.
2: Yep.
5: We have around 40 acres planted now, and we were producing around 8,000 cases just before the freezes we've had, and we'll be back there very soon.
2: Yeah. Okay, and lastly, what about the general wines that you produce? How would you describe what's coming out of Clos du Soleil to people who maybe don't know?
5: Yeah, so really from the start, the vision has been to have a focused portfolio that can express that sense of place.
2: Mm-hmm.
5: And from day one, we've focused on the varieties that they traditionally grow in Bordeaux. So most of our whites are Sauvignon Blanc and Semillon. Most of our reds are blends of the red Bordeaux varieties like Merlot and Cabernet Sauvignon. We do a few things outside of that, but that's still the focus today.
2: But you're not a big barrel guy. You're a concrete guy.
5: Yes. So as a winemaker, I love having as many tools as possible to be able to express the best in the wine.
2: Mm-hmm.
5: We ferment our reds all in concrete, and I just love that as a tool. And then we use French oak for the maturation process, and I love having both to play with, really.
2: Yeah. What does the concrete give you? Like, how could you explain what you're getting out of that, you know, other people are in stainless steel or whatever?
5: I would tie it back to our philosophy, my winemaking philosophy of being as natural as possible. So there are a few different things you get from the concrete. One is that it's slightly breathable, not as much as oak, but a little bit, which helps. But the other aspect is that it's a big thermal mass. It's like insulation. And so it moderates the temperature, and we don't have to use artificial temperature control during the fermentation. And that's where I'm coming from, this idea of natural.
2: Yeah.
5: It really controls itself, and I love the result that you get from that.
2: Okay, well, we got to get to a couple of wines, and we're going to talk about how you're going to celebrate these 20 years. First of all, the Clos du Soleil 2025 Fumé Blanc is in front of me. Got a nice new label.
5: Yes, proud of that.
2: The label makes me want to drink the wine before I even get to it.
5: That's a good start.
2: Which is a good start. And the vintage was quite a good recovery for a lot of people in the valley.
5: Yeah, absolutely. It was great quality, great quantity for us as well. The 25 is specifically our 20th vintage ever as a winery. The Fumé Blanc is a blend of Sauvignon Blanc and Semillon. What do you think?
2: Wow. That's so delicious.
5: I'm very pleased.
2: Yeah. It just has this sort of lightning citrus lemony thing going through the middle of it, and it just lights it up. And it feels alive. Yeah, a really nice wine.
5: Yeah, well, thank you very much.
2: I would love to, just tasting that wine, I would say, wow, I'm interested in the Similkameen. I want to go there.
5: Yeah, it's lovely because it has all this ripe fruit character, so it's really easy drinking by itself. But because it has this snappy acidity, great food wine as well.
2: I'm going to say you're super diligent, but I'm not sure you could make a wine like that in 2006, this style. Like, it's really, you've really developed into something really great now.
5: Oh, thank you. It's a philosophy for us that we really try to improve every single vintage. So with 20 vintages behind us now, that's 20 years of improvement.
2: Yeah. Well, speaking of that, you brought a great wine for us to taste today, a 2016. Now, this will be one of the wines or the vintages that will be involved in how you celebrate at the winery now this year.
5: Yeah, absolutely. We have a whole lot of celebrations planned through the whole year, a bunch of winemaker dinners in cities all across the province and in Alberta.
2: Yeah.
5: But also also, we're going to have a special anniversary pour available in our tasting room.
2: Fantastic.
5: And so this is going to be an estate reserve. This is a wine coming from our oldest vineyard, that one that we had back in 2006.
2: Yeah.
5: There will be, through the season, different vintages available, but all of them 10 years old or more. So I brought the 2016 to share with you today.
2: Which is one of my favorite vintages in BC. So that's a great thing. It's 10 years old, and it's just sort of now just at its surpoint, I guess. It could sit on this for a while now in the bottle.
5: Yeah, I think it's drinking beautifully. It's one of the reasons that I wanted to bring it with me today and share it with you. But it still has a long life ahead of it, too. I'm sure you would agree. It's a blend of Cabernet Sauvignon, Merlot, Cab Franc, Malbec, Petit Verdot. It's unfined, unfiltered, entirely natural wild fermentation.
2: Yep.
5: To me, it really showcases the elegance and what is special about the Smalkamine Valley. You get that sense of minerality. You get a bit of that sense of wildness while still having a very classic expression.
2: I love that term wildness when you taste these wines. It's a controlled wildness, but it's unique, you know. You don't get that in very many wines, so that's why we like it in the wine. And, imagine showing up at the winery and then having a chance to taste a super old wine to celebrate the anniversary. I think it's a great way to, draw people into what you've been doing for 20 years.
5: Yeah, it is a unique opportunity for people this year in particular to be able to taste these wines, so we really encourage people to come. We're open 7 days a week from 10 a.m. to 5 p.m.
2: Right. And for the special events, they can go online now and see in what cities and where they are if they want to get involved in attending some of those dinners.
5: Yeah, we would love as many people as possible to come out, so we've already announced dinners in Vancouver and Kelowna, which is coming up just after this broadcast, and Edmonton, and we'll have more locations announced through the year as well.
2: Yeah, and you're busy out in the vineyard?
5: Yes, but it's a good start. It's been a great spring weather, so we're really excited.
2: Yeah. Well, it's so great to catch up with you, and it's hard to believe that 20 years have just zipped by, but they have.
5: They fly by.
2: Yeah, they fly by. But I think just generally in the Valley and in the Similkameen, there's a level of sophistication now that we used to hope for, but now that we have. And I think visiting wineries, tasting wine, and the quality of the wine is really changing a lot of people's vision about British Columbia wine. You should be congratulated for that because you're a pioneer of it, and you were one of the first people I met who convinced me that the Similkameen was a place that I should get to know, and many more people should do the same right now.
5: Well, thank you.
2: Yeah. Thanks so much, and good luck with the anniversary.
5: Thank you very much.
2: I'll probably see you in Vancouver at the dinner because I'm interested to taste all of those old wines and to reminisce about the starts. I remember walking up into some of the vineyards you were going to plant with you.
5: That was years ago.
2: I was thinking, getting to the top of the hill, this guy's really going to do that. Man, it's crazy. You did it. Thanks so much.
5: Yeah, nice to see you.
2: Michael Clark, he's the winemaker and managing director at Clos du Soleil Vineyard. Stick around. We're not going anywhere. Up next, Michael Barche. He's the general manager and co-owner of Barche Brother Wines on the Black Sage Bench.
0: There's more still ahead. 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
2: Hi, this is Anthony Gismani on site here at Laughing Stock Vineyards with winemaker Sandy Lyer. Sandy, you got to be thrilled with the fact that Laughing Stock was named the number one small winery in Canada at last year's Wineline National Wine Awards. Canada Day is coming up, so the combination of that, and you've got a big event on Canada Day.
7: Yes, we are doing our annual Canada Day dinner set out on our patio overlooking the lake. We kick it off with canapés and a welcome wine followed by a three-course dinner, wine paired, and the guests will get to go up and have a sneak peek of our cellar as well. So
2: oh, wow.
7: Some really fun things, and topped off with a fireworks show over the lake as well.
2: And do you make them sing the national anthem at some point? Or?
7: Yes, I think we should.
2: Yeah,
7: actually.
2: I think you should, yeah. Okay, tickets for the event are available online.
7: They're online, yeah. It's only $100 a person, plus gratuities, and 7 to 10 p.m. on July 1st.
2: 7 to 10 p.m., okay. All of that happening here at Lapping Stock Vineyards, which was named the number one small winery in Canada at the Wine Line Awards last year, which are coming up shortly. We hope to see your wines again in that.
7: Yes, definitely. Thank you so much.
2: Okay, I'm Anthony Gismondi. I'm at Lapping Stock Vineyards on the Naramata Bench, and I'm speaking with Sandy Lyer.
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2: Welcome back to the show. I'm Anthony Gismondi, and I'm pleased to be joined by Michael Barches, the general manager and co-owner of Barche Brothers Vineyards, residing on the Black Sage Bench in the South Okanagan. Michael, good to see you. Great to see your smiling face.
8: Good to see you. Thanks for having me here.
2: You look so happy. Everybody's happy down here.
8: We're going to have a crop.
2: Yeah, you're going to have a crop.
8: Again.
2: Yeah, that's nice, huh?
8: Oh, is it ever? Yeah, it looks beautiful out there.
2: Yeah. I know I talked to you sort of right just after the disaster, more or less, and you had a lot of plans, but you were quite worried. But it seemed to work out.
8: It always does.
2: I say easily because I go away and come back and there's plants, but you actually have to plant them.
8: You know what I learned?
2: Yeah.
8: It's amazing what you can achieve when you have to.
2: Yeah.
8: And we had to. There was a lot to get done, and we got it done.
2: Necessity is the mother of invention, right?
8: Yeah, and
2: a lot of hard work.
8: Avoiding the embarrassment of bankruptcy or something like that.
2: Yeah, that too. Yeah, so things are pretty good now.
8: Yeah.
2: Looking good, and you're upbeat.
8: I am upbeat. There's a pretty good buoyancy in the industry, in the wine industry in the Okanagan right now. Everybody's quite happy.
2: Yeah.
8: The vineyards look healthy.
2: And there's a lot of tourists around early, too, so that's kind of nice.
8: Yeah, you know, our sales have been quite brisk.
2: Yeah.
8: I'll take that any day.
2: Yeah. Maybe it's the bocce. No, it's the wine. I know. Well, you brought a couple of wines today. They're 25, so what happened in 25 for you on the property? Because you were still replanting something.
8: Yeah, 2025, it was a good vintage. It was a nice vintage. Mm-hmm. There was a lot that did not produce in 2025 because they had been replanted.
2: Sure.
8: They're young vines that they're just not ready.
2: Yep.
8: And, of course, those vines will start producing this coming vintage. Like,
2: yeah.
8: Like Semillon.
2: Yeah.
8: And, but 2025, everything came in early. Everything was bright. It was fresh. It was clean.
2: To some other properties to get some fruit, or did you have enough to get by? Or
8: oh no, we have a couple of long-term contracts. You know, Rob Cleave,
2: sure,
8: and then we have Jim and Rebel Solly, and then otherwise it's just it's what we farm ourselves.
2: Yeah. Speaking about having fruit this year, I just want to jump ahead for a second. It strikes me that usually the first vintage of a vine is really good. And then it settles down for a couple more years. Do you believe in that, or?
8: I've heard that.
2: You have no experience in it.
8: I have plenty of experience in it. I don't understand it one bit because, the accepted wisdom is that the more of a root system that you get, the better the vine is at collecting.
2: Yes, of course.
8: Nutrients and flavor.
2: Yeah.
8: And then bringing that up to the fruit, which goes into the grass. But I don't understand why a young vine, maybe it's youthful exuberance.
2: Mm-hmm. Maybe it's just the mystery of wine.
8: One of the mysteries of wine.
2: We could leave it at that.
8: Yeah.
2: You brought two 25s. We're going to start with Sauvignon Blanc. This is a variety you are rather famous for, or at least that you love.
8: I do love.
2: And you loved it well ahead of its, which it now is quite widely accepted wine by people. People love Sauvignon Blanc.
8: It's not difficult to sell, I'll tell you that.
2: Yeah.
8: People look for it.
2: Do you think they're getting a New Zealand Sauvignon Blanc because it has had such a big influence in the market, but, or they think that they're getting that?
8: You know what? People think of Sauvignon Blanc often on a continuum, you know, from, you know, New Zealand to France.
2: Yeah.
8: And this is somewhere
2: in between.
8: In between.
2: Yeah.
8: And you tell me if it's, you know, closer to New Zealand or closer to France.
2: I think it's closer to Sancerre, personally. I
8: think so too, but a few other people think otherwise.
2: It's not so rugged, though. The acidity is more tame in yours, and I like that. It doesn't take over the whole wine.
8: Good.
2: It just supports the wine. It's got a creaminess sort of near the back end, so you know, makes you want to have another one.
8: Whew. I've got to write this down.
2: Okay. I'll send you a note. People don't listen to me anyway, so I'm good with that.
8: I'm going to put that on the back label.
2: Yeah. Nice wine, though. Showing well and will show well. So shelf life is pretty good under screw cap, too.
8: I love screw caps. The very best cork in the world will keep a wine every bit as well as a good screw cap, as well as any screw cap.
2: Yeah.
8: And the rest of the corks don't. So the screw caps are fantastic. It's a nice tight seal, and it protects the wine.
2: What have you learned from all this, these trials and tribulations and replanting? I know that you said something like it's a 200-year project of vineyard, which makes a lot of sense to me, but people say, what? What are you talking about?
8: The vines have the capability of going that long.
2: Mm-hmm.
8: And, our common friend, Alberto, he was talking to me once. He was working on a project in Armenia that he was very excited about.
2: Yeah.
8: And he said, we don't know how old the vines are, but we know that they're no older than 450 years old. And, and no younger than 400 years old.
2: Yeah.
8: Think of that. And they were very productive. And of course, the wine was delicious coming from them.
2: Yeah. Alberto Antonini is a very wise man.
8: Yes, he is.
2: And I like his thinking and the way he makes wines. You could learn a lot. You have learned a lot from him, and you have similar thinkings about many ways in the way that you make your wines.
8: He was good. You know, I had him as a consultant, as you know, and I once gave him hell. I said, Alberto, I haven't really actually learned anything new from you.
2: Yeah.
8: And he agreed. He says, yeah, you're right. But what I've done is I've reminded you what's important.
2: Yeah.
8: Which is true. So true.
2: Yeah.
8: And,
2: his most famous line to me was, why do people spray all this stuff on their vines in the Okanagan? They don't need to do that. And the lake is right there. And I thought, you know what? Finally, somebody said that. That was a long time ago. And we've come so far from that now.
8: Yeah, I remember those days.
2: Yeah. Organics, biodynamics, regenerative farming, sustainable. We hear all these terms now. Like, do we have to learn another one? Or how do they all work in your mind? Or do they?
8: Depends who you are and where you are. But we're working. There's a four-year certification called Sustainable Wine Growing in British Columbia.
2: Right.
8: And I like it. This is what we're working towards. And we have an audit date in mid-August.
2: Yep.
8: And we're going for the year three of the Sustainable Wine Growing. It's a good program.
2: Yeah, and it's not just the vines and the grapes and that. It's the people, too.
8: It's the people. It's the business. It's sustainable in every sense of the word.
2: Yeah.
8: It's a pretty good program.
2: And, I'll be unsustainable if I don't get to this wine, too. Let's talk about this rosé. You're a bit of a rosé master. You often release a couple of them. What's happening in 25, and what have we got here?
8: This is one of two rosés.
2: Yeah.
8: This is a blended rosé. It's mostly Cabernet Franc, followed by Merlot. We did put some white in this. We put some Viognier in here, of all things, because it needed some weight.
2: Needed some, and a little floral kick.
8: And then we made another rosé, a Pinot Noir rosé. I love Pinot Noir rosés.
2: Yeah.
8: And not to take anything from this one. This is just such a complete wine.
2: I like this one.
8: Good.
2: Yeah, I really like it.
8: I hope everybody heard that.
2: Yeah. No, I do like it. And I know that people will like this style, too. But you mentioned Cab Franc. It's become, this is like the savior grape now in British Columbia. There's Cab Franc rosé. There's regular Cab Franc. I had a white Cab Franc yesterday that I thought was outstanding.
8: Ooh, yeah.
2: Just down the street from you, actually.
8: Yeah.
2: And, it's... well, you know the grape well because you've made Cabernet Franc. And
8: I've been farming it for a long time.
2: Yeah.
8: I've planted a lot of vines and drank a lot of bottles.
2: It seems like the climate has caught up to BC Cab Franc and really injected something into
8: It seems to fit well here. Yeah. And even in the 2024 freeze, the Cabernet Franc, I mean, the Cabernet Franc in this glass comes from older vines that survived that freeze. So that's special.
2: Yeah, yeah. This is a very delicious rosé, folks. Ready to drink too. Under screw cap, it'll last all summer, and it'll last for a few summers if you have some discipline. But
8: you know what the average aging time of your average bottle of wine is, right? Once it's purchased.
2: Yeah. How fast you drive home from the store?
8: 85 seconds. Yeah.
2: Yeah. All good. Hey, Michael, we got to go, but before we do, so what's going on at Barche? Can we visit? Do we need reservations? When are you open? What? How does the business work?
8: We're open again. We're open 7 days a week now.
2: Yeah.
8: It's 11 until 5.
2: Yeah, and we can play some games at your place, too.
8: Lots
2: relax.
8: Of bocce. Oh, the bocce.
2: Yeah. And you still have, you have a food truck come by once in a while. Is that still on? Or?
8: No, you know what? We have not done that this year because it was getting... it's like there's a lot of...
2: getting more popular
8: it's
2: than
8: you. A lot
2: you.
8: Of cleanup here. But, you know, I have to say one thing that we have going on, and it's so fun. It's turned almost into it's turned into a mixed thing. It's industry, it's people that drink wine, that are interested in wine.
2: Yeah.
8: Friday afternoons, it's Ask Me Anything. And
2: oh, wow.
8: It's people that are in the industry. They just sort of converge on our patio.
2: Oh,
8: we have
2: so
8: a glass,
2: great.
8: And we talk about anything from, you know, Montreal's chances of getting the Stanley Cup.
2: Okay.
8: Had to get that in there.
2: All right.
8: To, you know.
2: So, can I phone in?
8: Unfortunately, our lines are going to be out that day.
2: Michael Barche, General Manager, co-owner of Barche Brothers Vineyard. Thanks so much for joining us, Michael. Always a pleasure.
8: It is my pleasure.
2: Delicious wines. And to our listeners, thank you for listening. Thanks to our hosts here at the Watermark Beach Resort in Osoyoos. 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Remember, if you missed any part of the show, it's available wherever you get your podcasts. Thanks to everybody behind the scenes that makes this show run. We've got to go. On behalf of everyone at the show, I'm Anthony Gismondi, wishing you a great week ahead and an even better glass of wine.
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11: The odds. But you didn't calculate us. We're randoms. Hanging out in the algorithm. Shaking things up. Keeping it unexpected. Making things a little unpredictable. So before you bet more than you can afford to lose, remember, random is always in play.

0: At least for now, we're looking at a ceasefire. So something like 60 days over the summer with no fighting on the Lebanon, the Iran front.
1: President Trump says a peace deal has been reached between the United States and Iran that will reopen the Strait of Hormuz and end the U.S. naval blockade.
2: Everybody is talking about your likeness to your grandfather.
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1: Prime Minister Mark Carney tours his ancestral homeland in Ireland ahead of the start of the G7 summit in France.
4: People are really excited about the World Cup. I don't think there's any hesitation because it is, you know, we have a month. And I think it's really exciting.
1: And soccer fans are celebrating as World Cup fever grips the nation's capital. Hello, I'm Marcia McMillan. Thanks for joining us on CTV News Channel. We begin with breaking news from the Middle East. An agreement has been reached to halt all hostilities between the United States and Iran. Pakistan, who helped lead the negotiations, said the deal would be signed this Friday, June 19th in Switzerland. Iran's deputy foreign minister spoke on Iranian state media, confirming an end to the ongoing war. The agreement or memorandum of understanding was first announced by Pakistan's prime minister on social media. He says both Iran and the U.S. have declared the immediate and permanent termination of military operations on all fronts, including in Lebanon. President Trump calling the agreement a great deal that will bring peace and security to the whole region. Trump adds that the Strait of Hormuz will open upon the signing of the deal. UK Prime Minister Keir Starmer also reacting, calling the agreement a hugely important step forward in ending the war, ensuring regional stability and reopening the Strait of Hormuz. Iranian state media reporting that the agreement includes the release of some Iran's blocked funds, the lifting of some Iranian sanctions, the lifting of the U.S. blockade of Iranian ports in the Strait of Hormuz. And the deputy foreign minister also says that negotiations for a final deal will be held in a period of 60 days and will include talks on ending sanctions on Iran, as well as talks on the country's nuclear program. With me now is military national security and terrorism expert Christian Luprecht. Christian, Pakistan announced that that deal was in place between the U.S. and Iran. How significant is this breakthrough after months of conflict and uncertainty?
5: So negotiating with the Iranians is notoriously difficult, and they're notoriously tough negotiators. And of course, this under the duress of potential further U.S. Attacks on Iran. So getting any sort of a deal under these circumstances that suits both sides is, I think, an achievement. The question is, of course, can this deal even last until next Friday because of how volatile the situation is in the entire region?
1: And I want to specifically ask you about Lebanon. Israel was not involved in the negotiations, but we do understand that it was part of the text that Israel would stop going after Hezbollah in Lebanon. Why do you think Israel was left out? Do you think that they can hold off military operations?
5: Well, the U.S. was trying to avoid linkage. And so the U.S. was trying to negotiate U.S. interests as directly related to Iran, whereas Iran was trying to make it into a regional deal that would include its proxies. And so Israeli public opinion clearly believes that this is not a deal that serves Israel's interests. And you can see that Prime Minister Netanyahu tried very hard to scuttle it, both with his attacks on Iran and then with the attacks on the suburbs of Beirut. It'll be interesting to see whether President Trump can continue to contain Prime Minister Netanyahu, in particular in light of the public sentiment that is so strongly across the ideological and political spectrum against this deal in Israel.
1: Christian, this initial deal, as we understand it, has nothing about the nuclear weapons or Iran's nuclear program, which was Trump's ultimate goal. So can this deal be seen as a success?
5: So certainly Iran tried to hold off on making any nuclear concessions, making any concessions on its proxies. And Iran also wanted to extract sanctions relief from the U.S. So it'll be interesting to see how that worked. It appears the UAE has already transferred some sums of money. So it looks like the U.S. tried to find a workaround on this. Of course, Trump heavily criticized that sort of a deal when it was struck by a different administration. And for the United States, it appears that it has achieved none of its particular objectives, other than, of course, that the actions by the U.S. shut the Strait of Hormuz. And now President Trump is announcing the problem that he caused as a big win. But it is, I think, a bit of a deterrent to China because, of course, the U.S. Navy practiced enforcing a blockade, which it would do on China in the case of a Chinese blockade or invasion of Taiwan. And the United States also accomplished significant change in the region. Whether it can leverage that change for a more stable Middle East, that jury is still out.
1: So the big question will be, was it worth it for the U.S. to go in?
5: Certainly, the Trump administration believed that what the last 40 years of approach to Iran had brought was not a success. And we might all argue that, indeed, perhaps continuing on the same path was not going to result in better outcomes. At the same time, what Iran had put on the table in Geneva before the U.S. attacks, this round of U.S. attacks, was better than what Iran put on the table now during negotiations. So in the immediate term, the results are rather meager for the United States. But perhaps in a more sustained negotiation over the coming 60 days or so, the payoff might be better. You might argue that certainly Iran has been set back in its nuclear program 5 years. So it did buy Israel and the United States some time. But of course, Iran rebuilt very quickly on the 2015 attacks in terms of its missile capabilities. So perhaps might be able to rebuild also on missiles and its nuclear capacity much faster than intelligence services believe it can.
1: Christian, so glad you were able to join us with your thoughts and reaction to this breaking news. Christian Luprecht is a military national security and terrorism expert. We'll talk to you again. The G7 summit in France gets underway on Monday. Prime Minister Mark Carney is expected to attend, but ahead of the international event, the Prime Minister spent time Sunday touring his ancestral homeland in Ireland. CTV's Mike Le Couture is traveling with the Prime Minister and has more on the visit.
3: They came by the hundreds to welcome Prime Minister Mark Carney to his ancestral home of Ahagour, Ireland, the town where his grandparents lived in the 1920s before they emigrated to Canada.
6: Everybody is talking about your likeness to your grandfather.
7: you know, the genes are strong.
3: Down the road, J.P. Scott is serving Mark's Maple Sundays in honor of the visit.
8: So we hope this is going to put us on the map, be it like Obama going to Moneygall or JFK going to New Ross.
3: 17-month-old Malachy Morgan was brought by his mother, who was born in New Brunswick but moved to Ireland 9 years ago.
9: It's a great opportunity to see the leader of Canada, who we're really proud of, and hopefully and for my little son to meet him too, or to see him.
3: Moments later, he got that chance. After attending Sunday Mass, Carney planted a tree as a symbol of his past roots in this town and the connection that lives on with his many cousins.
10: But we're all back in contact, so that's because of him. So as a family, that means a lot to us.
3: During his two-day visit, Carney tried to deepen economic ties with Ireland. While the Conservatives aren't criticizing the trip, they are lamenting what they call the lack of results.
11: He's been jetting around the world without negotiating a single new free trade agreement with any country anywhere on planet Earth.
3: Carney countered that coming to Ireland is about paving the way for future deals.
12: And by deepening our relationships, by making it simpler to do business in Ireland, in Europe, we create enormous opportunity for Canadian jobs.
13: Economic cooperation will be part of the G7 Leaders Summit over the next 3 days. However, it seems unlikely that CUSMA will be discussed by the Prime Minister and President Donald Trump. Carney says those talks will happen on the sidelines of the summit between Minister Dominic LeBlanc, Canada's lead trade negotiator, Janice Charette, and their American counterparts. Mike Le Couture, CTV News, Westport, Ireland.
1: All right, with more on the Prime Minister's trip and the G7, I'm joined by international affairs expert at Carleton University, Fenn Hampson. Hi there, Fenn. Great to see you.
14: Good to see you, Marcia.
1: In his speech in Ireland, Carney said the G7 no longer runs the world or pretends to. What does his message say to you about his view of Canada's role on the global stage?
14: Well, I think the message in the speech he gave in Ireland is an important one. It's that Canada is picking its team, and it's Team Europe, Marcia, not Team USA. I think the speech will go down in the history books as being quite significant in terms of Canada's new alignment. We're throwing our lot in with Europe, with a coalition of like-minded middle powers, rather than the U.S., which he called out at Davos. He didn't mention the United States by name, but when he talked about the rupture of the international order in that famous speech he gave in January at the World Economic Forum, you know, he said the international order in terms of rules, trade, institutions is broken.
1: Yeah, that speech making headlines around the globe, and of course it was noticed by Trump. How do you expect Trump to react to Carney, and how do you expect world leaders to react to Trump at the G7? And of course we have a new context now, this new development, a deal with Iran, Fenn.
14: Well, I think Donald Trump is going to be doing his victory lap with his new deal that we've just heard about today with Iran. They brokered a continuing ceasefire. The Straits of Hormuz are going to open. President Macron of France has made it quite clear that they're going to be talking about that, what it means for Europe, obviously what the G7 partners can do to help stabilize the situation. Obviously, the situation in Lebanon is of continuing concern. President Macron mentioned that again today, that they want to see that conflict ending so that it doesn't upset the proverbial apple cart when it comes to the conflict with Iran. So lots to talk about. And one of the big challenges is to make sure that Donald Trump actually stays there for the full 2 days of the meeting. And what I found quite interesting is that President Macron has kind of made it difficult for the president to return to the United States halfway through, as he did at the Kananaskis summit last year, where he didn't stay for the full meeting, is that he's going to be feting the American president at that wonderful palace in Versailles, a big dinner to celebrate the 250th anniversary of American independence. You know, this is the year of celebration, supposedly. So he's trying to do everything to ensure that Donald Trump stays there for the full meeting.
1: Yeah, how do you duck out from that? Lastly, then, just a quick thought from you about what a successful G summit would look like for Canada.
14: Well, I think a successful G summit will be hopefully an opportunity for our prime minister to have one of those famous bilateral meetings with the American president, really not to solve any problems in our bilateral relationship, but to try to set a new tone for the renewal talks that formally begin on the 1st of July. And he can do that informally on the sides of the meeting that's taking place in Evian, France. I don't expect any breakthroughs on some of the irritants there in terms of, you know, the many issues that are on the table, but ideally to set a new tone so that, you know, the president doesn't do what he did a few days ago, which is to say the opening of that famous new bridge across the Gordie Howe bridge, that, you know, he doesn't pull a stunt like that again.
1: Fenn Hampson, always great to have you with us. Thank you so much. Of course, we'll be watching all the developments at the G7. The federal government will not back down to the Trump administration when it comes to banning social media for kids under the age of 16. The minister at the head of the file making those comments to CTV's Question Period after the federal government unveiled new online harms legislation last week.
15: I am entirely assured that we'll be focusing on kids. The issues in and around some of the other matters that we were discussing are ones that I won't be discussing publicly. But clearly there's a difference between how money is distributed within an industry and the desire to protect kids. And I would also say that platforms, not to put words in their mouth, are taking a different approach to this.
1: While the government has backed down under U.S. pressure on issues like the digital services tax and streaming revenue rules, Canadian Identity and Culture Minister Mark Miller says the safety of children is paramount. If passed, the bill would ban kids under 16 from using social media unless platforms meet strict safety standards for an exemption.
16: When most of us were sleeping in bed, he was out there executing a high-risk search warrant.
1: Still ahead, a funeral procession was held in Toronto honoring a fallen police officer.
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0: today for a Toronto police officer killed while on duty.
1: It's all about Mark and his family. He's a hero. Mark's a hero. And when most of us were sleeping in bed, he was out there executing a high-risk search warrant, and it cost him his life. We're here to honor him and his family.
0: Emergency responders escorted the body of Constable Mark Pinizzotto to a local funeral home in Toronto. Pinizzotto has spent 18 years with the Toronto Police Service. He was shot and killed while executing a search warrant June 11th. A book of condolences will be available for members of the public to sign at the Toronto Police headquarters starting Monday. There's a renewed push for the use of body cameras on police officers in Montreal. It comes in the wake of an investigation into allegations of racism against the city's police force. CTV's Sweeta Rassi reports.
2: Montreal North Mayor Christine Black was overcome with emotion.
3: Il y a beaucoup, beaucoup de frustration.
2: Her frustration comes after 16 Montreal police officers from Station 39 have been accused of racism targeting Black and Arab communities. 14 of those officers have been either reassigned or relocated. Two are suspended and now under investigation by the prosecutor's office. In the wake of the allegations, the city of Montreal is renewing its push for body cameras. Jim Bass, who is responsible for safety and prevention, says the administration has put aside $40 million for the implementation. But the green light has yet to come from the provincial government.
4: Sometimes, unfortunately, it takes a crisis to be able to accelerate some of these things.
2: Quebec's domestic security minister, Yann Lafrenière, took to social media, saying he is committed to moving forward.
5: Had they had body cameras on, more than likely they would have turned them off.
2: Alan Babineau from the Red Coalition says body cameras are part of the answer. But he adds better screening of officers and real consequences when the line is crossed are just as critical.
5: You know, there's zero tolerance. It's a good sort of a catchphrase. But unless it's met with very serious consequences, it's just paying lip service.
2: While the investigation continues, the borough mayor is urging people who have experienced racial profiling, discrimination, or racist behavior by police to come forward. Sweeta Rassi, CTV News.
0: We'll be back after a quick break. Don't go away.
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4: Former Prime Minister Justin Trudeau is defending his decision to not attend Canada's opening match at the FIFA World Cup, choosing instead to attend the U.S. World Cup opener on Friday. In a post on social media, the former PM said, "Sometimes supportive boyfriend duties call, but you know who I'm rooting for to take the cup." Trudeau attended the U.S. opening game against Paraguay with his girlfriend Katy Perry, who performed at the opening ceremony. The FIFA World Cup is in full swing and fans are taking it all in. CTV's Josh Morano has more from fans in the nation's capital, where the tournament is drawing crowds and giving local businesses a big boost.
5: The black, red and gold on full display as Germany opens their World Cup tournament against Curaçao. Alexander Walter is here at Braumeister Beer Hall supporting his country and soaking in the atmosphere with fellow supporters and his family.
6: It's really special to me to watch the game and have my kids experience the game here.
5: All, of course, in a traditional German-inspired bar.
6: They have pretzels here, they have good beer here, so I think they're doing a great job of, the German experience for everyone.
7: I had Leberkäse and Spätzle for breakfast at home this morning, and now I'll have more German food here.
5: According to staff, reservations for Sunday's match filled up quick, which is something they've seen for almost every game so far of the World Cup.
8: We have the outdoor seating, and we have the television outside, and then we have the type of service that we're hoping to be able to accommodate everybody that we possibly can.
5: Some braving rainy conditions just for a seat. Packed venues all across Ottawa, including local heroes, where orange colors filled the bar as Dutch supporters gather to watch the Netherlands kick off their tournament.
9: That's the best part, I tell you. We bring the party.
5: Another spot taking full advantage of one of the busiest times of the year.
10: It comes around every 4 years, right? So it's when it happens, everyone loves to come out, support, cheer on their team. And we got Canada in the World Cup this year, too, which is awesome. So we're excited to see what's going to happen.
5: Back at Braumeister, it's a win in the books for Germany and a lasting memory made for the Walters.
6: I speak German with my kids, so it's really important that they kind of see the games and experience it and enjoy the same I did as a kid.
4: New Yorkers and their pets celebrated at the dog park today following last night's epic championship win. With yesterday's win, the Knicks clinched their first NBA title in 50 years. The historical significance not lost on these dog owners at the Madison Square Dog Park, who dressed their pooches in Knicks colors, blue and orange, to go for their Sunday walk. A decidedly more subdued reaction to the win after the streets of New York went wild last night. You're watching CTV News Channel. The day's top stories are next.

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0: At least for now, we're looking at a ceasefire. So something like 60 days over the summer with no fighting on the Lebanon, the Iran front.
1: President Trump says a peace deal has been reached between the United States and Iran that will reopen the Strait of Hormuz and end the U.S. naval blockade.
2: Everybody is talking about your likeness to your grandfather.
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1: Prime Minister Mark Carney tours his ancestral homeland in Ireland ahead of the start of the G7 summit in France.
4: People are really excited about the World Cup. I don't think there's any hesitation because it is, you know, we have a month. And I think it's really exciting.
1: And soccer fans are celebrating as World Cup fever grips the nation's capital. I'm Marcia McMillan. Thanks for joining us on CTV News Channel. We begin with breaking news from the Middle East. An agreement has been reached to halt all hostilities between the United States and Iran. Pakistan, who helped lead the negotiations, said the deal would be signed this Friday, June 19th in Switzerland. Iran's deputy foreign minister spoke on Iranian state media, confirming an end to the ongoing war. The agreement or memorandum of understanding was first announced by Pakistan's prime minister on social media. He says both Iran and the U.S. have declared the immediate and permanent termination of military operations on all fronts, including in Lebanon. President Trump calling the agreement a great deal that will bring peace and security to the whole region. Trump adds that the Strait of Hormuz will open upon the signing of the deal. UK Prime Minister Keir Starmer also reacting, calling the agreement a hugely important step forward in ending the war, ensuring regional stability and reopening the Strait of Hormuz. And Iranian state media is reporting that the agreement includes the release of some Iran's blocked funds, the lifting of some Iranian sanctions, the lifting of the U.S. blockade of Iranian ports in the Strait of Hormuz. Iran's deputy foreign minister also says that negotiations for a final deal will be held in a period of 60 days and will include talks on ending sanctions on Iran, as well as talks on the country's nuclear program. With me now is military national security and terrorism expert Christian Luprecht. Christian, Pakistan announced that that deal was in place between the U.S. and Iran. How significant is this breakthrough after months of conflict and uncertainty?
5: So negotiating with the Iranians is notoriously difficult, and they're notoriously tough negotiators. And of course, this under the duress of potential further U.S. Attacks on Iran. So getting any sort of a deal under these circumstances that suits both sides is, I think, an achievement. The question is, of course, can this deal even last until next Friday because of how volatile the situation is in the entire region?
1: And I want to specifically ask you about Lebanon. Israel was not involved in the negotiations, but we do understand that it was part of the text that Israel would stop going after Hezbollah in Lebanon. Why do you think Israel was left out? Do you think that they can hold off military operations?
5: Well, the U.S. was trying to avoid linkage. And so the U.S. was trying to negotiate U.S. interests as directly related to Iran, whereas Iran was trying to make it into a regional deal that would include its proxies. And so Israeli public opinion clearly believes that this is not a deal that serves Israel's interests. And you can see that Prime Minister Netanyahu tried very hard to scuttle it, both with his attacks on Iran and then with the attacks on the suburbs of Beirut. It'll be interesting to see whether President Trump can continue to contain Prime Minister Netanyahu, in particular in light of the public sentiment that is so strongly across the ideological and political spectrum against this deal in Israel.
1: Christian, this initial deal, as we understand it, has nothing about the nuclear weapons or Iran's nuclear program, which was Trump's ultimate goal. So can this deal be seen as a success?
5: So certainly Iran tried to hold off on making any nuclear concessions, making any concessions on their proxies. And Iran also wanted to extract sanctions relief from the U.S. So it'll be interesting to see how that worked. It appears the UAE has already transferred some sums of money. So it looks like the U.S. tried to find a workaround on this. Of course, Trump heavily criticized that sort of a deal when it was struck by a different administration. And for the United States, it appears that it has achieved none of its particular objectives, other than, of course, that the actions by the U.S. shut the Strait of Hormuz. And now President Trump is announcing the problem that he caused as a big win. But it is, I think, a bit of a deterrent to China because, of course, the U.S. Navy practiced enforcing a blockade, which it would do on China in the case of a Chinese blockade or invasion of Taiwan. And the United States also accomplished significant change in the region, whether it can leverage that change for a more stable Middle East, that jury is still out.
1: So the big question will be, was it worth it for the U.S. to go in?
5: Certainly the Trump administration believed that what the last 40 years of approach to Iran had brought was not a success. And we might all argue that indeed, perhaps continuing on the same path was not going to result in better outcomes. At the same time, what Iran had put on the table in Geneva before the U.S. attacks, this round of U.S. attacks, was better than what Iran put on the table now during negotiations. So in the immediate term, the results are rather meager for the United States. But perhaps in a more sustained negotiation over the coming 60 days or so, the payoff might be better. You might argue that certainly Iran has been set back in its nuclear program 5 years. So it did buy Israel and the United States some time. But of course, Iran rebuilt very quickly under the 2015 attacks in terms of its missile capabilities. So perhaps might be able to rebuild also on missiles and its nuclear capacity much faster than intelligence services believe it can.
1: Christian, so glad you were able to join us with your thoughts and reaction to this breaking news. Christian Luprecht is a military national security and terrorism expert. We'll talk to you again. The G7 summit in France gets underway on Monday. Prime Minister Mark Carney is expected to attend, but ahead of the international event, the Prime Minister spent time Sunday touring his ancestral homeland in Ireland. CTV's Mike Le Couture is traveling with the Prime Minister and has more on the visit.
3: They came by the hundreds to welcome Prime Minister Mark Carney to his ancestral home of Ahagour, Ireland, the town where his grandparents lived in the 1920s before they emigrated to Canada.
6: Everybody is talking about your likeness to your grandfather.
7: You know, the genes are strong.
3: Down the road, J.P. Scott is serving Mark's Maple Sundays in honor of the visit.
8: So we hope this is going to put us on the map, be it like Obama going to Moneygall or JFK going to New Ross.
3: 17-month-old Malachy Morgan was brought by his mother, who was born in New Brunswick but moved to Ireland 9 years ago.
9: It's a great opportunity to see the leader of Canada, who we're really proud of, and hopefully and for my little son to meet him too, or to see him.
3: Moments later, he got that chance. After attending Sunday Mass, Carney planted a tree as a symbol of his past roots in this town and the connection that lives on with his many cousins.
10: But we're all back in contact, so that's because of him. So as a family, that means a lot to us.
3: During his two-day visit, Carney tried to deepen economic ties with Ireland. While the Conservatives aren't criticizing the trip, they are lamenting what they call the lack of results.
11: He's been jetting around the world without negotiating a single new free trade agreement with any country anywhere on planet Earth.
3: Carney countered that coming to Ireland is about paving the way for future deals.
12: And by deepening our relationships, by making it simpler to do business in Ireland, in Europe, we create enormous opportunity for Canadian jobs.
13: Economic cooperation will be part of the G7 Leaders Summit over the next 3 days. However, it seems unlikely that CUSMA will be discussed by the Prime Minister and President Donald Trump. Carney says those talks will happen on the sidelines of the summit between Minister Dominic LeBlanc, Canada's lead trade negotiator, Janice Charette, and their American counterparts. Mike Le Couture, CTV News, Westport, Ireland.
1: All right, with more on the Prime Minister's trip and the G7, I'm joined by international affairs expert at Carleton University, Fenn Hampson. Hi there, Fenn. Great to see you.
14: Good to see you, Marcia.
1: In his speech in Ireland, Carney said the G7 no longer runs the world or pretends to. What does his message say to you about his view of Canada's role on the global stage?
14: Well, I think the message in the speech he gave in Ireland is an important one. It's that Canada is picking its team, and it's Team Europe, Marcia, not Team USA. I think the speech will go down in the history books as being quite significant in terms of Canada's new alignment. We're throwing our lot in with Europe, with a coalition of like-minded middle powers, rather than the U.S., which he called out at Davos. He didn't mention the United States by name, but when he talked about the rupture of the international order in that famous speech he gave in January at the World Economic Forum, you know, he said the international order in terms of rules, trade, institutions is broken.
1: Yeah, that speech making headlines around the globe, and of course it was noticed by Trump. How do you expect Trump to react to Carney, and how do you expect world leaders to react to Trump at the G7? And of course we have a new context now, this new development, a deal with Iran, Fenn.
14: Well, I think Donald Trump is going to be doing his victory lap with his new deal that we've just heard about today with Iran. They've brokered a continuing ceasefire. The Straits of Hormuz are going to open. President Macron of France has made it quite clear that they're going to be talking about that, what it means for Europe, obviously what the G7 partners can do to help stabilize the situation. Obviously, the situation in Lebanon is of continuing concern. President Macron mentioned that again today, that they want to see that conflict ending so that it doesn't upset the proverbial apple cart when it comes to the conflict with Iran. So lots to talk about. And one of the big challenges is to make sure that Donald Trump actually stays there for the full 2 days of the meeting. And what I found quite interesting is that President Macron has kind of made it difficult for the president to return to the United States halfway through, as he did at the Kananaska summit last year, where he didn't stay for the full meeting, is that he's going to be feting the American president at that wonderful palace in Versailles, a big dinner to celebrate the 250th anniversary of American independence. You know, this is the year of celebration, supposedly. So he's trying to do everything to ensure that Donald Trump stays there for the full meeting.
1: Yeah, how do you duck out from that? Lastly then, just a quick thought from you about what a successful G summit would look like for Canada.
14: Well, I think a successful G summit will be hopefully an opportunity for our prime minister to have one of those famous bilateral meetings with the American president, really not to solve any problems in our bilateral relationship, but to try to set a new tone for the renewal talks that formally begin on the 1st of July. And he can do that informally on the sides of the meeting that's taking place in Evian, France. I don't expect any breakthroughs on some of the irritants there in terms of, you know, the many issues that are on the table, but ideally to set a new tone so that, you know, the president doesn't do what he did a few days ago, which is to say the opening of that famous, new bridge across,
1: the Gordie Howe,
14: The Gordie Howe Bridge, that, you know, he doesn't pull a stunt like that again.
1: Fenn Hampson, always great to have you with us. Thank you so much. Of course, we'll be watching all the developments at the G7. The federal government will not back down to the Trump administration when it comes to banning social media for kids under the age of 16. The minister at the head of the file making those comments to CTV's Question Period after the federal government unveiled new online harms legislation last week.
15: But I'm entirely assured that we'll be focusing on kids. The issues in and around some of the other matters that we were discussing are ones that I won't be discussing publicly. But clearly there's a difference between how money is distributed within an industry and the desire to protect kids. And I would also say that platforms, not to put words in their mouth, are taking a different approach to this.
1: While the government has backed down under U.S. pressure on issues like the digital services tax and streaming revenue rules, Canadian Identity and Culture Minister Mark Miller says the safety of children is paramount. If passed, the bill would ban kids under 16 from using social media unless platforms meet strict safety standards for an exemption.
16: When most of us were sleeping in bed, he was out there executing a high-risk search warrant.
1: Still ahead, a funeral procession was held in Toronto honoring a fallen police officer.
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1: A funeral procession was held today for a Toronto police officer killed while on duty.
37: It's all about Mark and his family. He's a hero. Mark's a hero. And when most of us were sleeping in bed, he was out there executing a high-risk search warrant, and it cost him his life. We're here to honor him and his family.
1: Emergency responders escorted the body of Constable Mark Pinizzotto to a local funeral home in Toronto. Pinizzotto has spent 18 years with the Toronto Police Service. He was shot and killed while executing a search warrant June 11th. A book of condolences will be available for members of the public to sign at the Toronto Police headquarters starting Monday. There's a renewed push for the use of body cameras on police officers in Montreal. It comes in the wake of an investigation into allegations of racism against the city's police force. CTV's Sweeta Rassi reports.
38: Montreal North Mayor Christine Black was overcome with emotion.
0: Il y a beaucoup, beaucoup de frustration.
1: Her frustration comes after 16 Montreal police officers from Station 39 have been accused of racism targeting Black and Arab communities. 14 of those officers have been either reassigned or relocated. 2 are suspended and now under investigation by the prosecutor's office. In the wake of the allegations, the city of Montreal is renewing its push for body cameras. Jim Bass, who is responsible for safety and prevention, says the administration has put aside $40 million for the implementation, but the green light has yet to come from the provincial government.
2: Sometimes, unfortunately, it takes a crisis to be able to accelerate some of these things.
1: Quebec's domestic security minister, Yann Lafrenière, took to social media, saying he is committed to moving forward.
3: Had they had body cameras on, more than likely they would have turned them off.
1: Alan Babineau from the Red Coalition says body cameras are part of the answer, but he adds better screening of officers and real consequences when the line is crossed are just as critical.
3: You know, the zero tolerance, it's a good sort of a catchphrase, but unless it's met with very serious consequences, it's just paying lip service.
1: While the investigation continues, the borough mayor is urging people who have experienced racial profiling, discrimination, or racist behavior by police to come forward. Sweet Rassi, CTV News.
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3: Former Prime Minister Justin Trudeau is defending his decision to not attend Canada's opening match at the FIFA World Cup, choosing instead to attend the U.S. World Cup opener on Friday. In a post on social media, the former PM said, "Sometimes supportive boyfriend duties call, but you know who I'm rooting for to take the cup." Trudeau attended the U.S. opening game against Paraguay with his girlfriend Katy Perry, who performed at the opening ceremony. The FIFA World Cup is in full swing and fans are taking it all in. CTV's Josh Morano has more from fans in the nation's capital, where the tournament is drawing crowds and giving local businesses a big boost.
4: The black, red and gold on full display as Germany opens their World Cup tournament against Curaçao. Alexander Walter is here at Braumeister Beer Hall supporting his country and soaking in the atmosphere with fellow supporters and his family.
5: It's really special to me to watch the game and have my kids experience the game here.
4: All, of course, in a traditional German-inspired bar.
5: They have pretzels here, they have good beer here, so I think they're doing a great job of, the German experience for everyone.
6: I had Leberkäse and Spätzle for breakfast at home this morning, and now I'll have more German food here.
4: According to staff, reservations for Sunday's match filled up quick, which is something they've seen for almost every game so far of the World Cup.
7: We have the outdoor seating, and we have the television outside, and then we have the type of service that we're hoping to be able to accommodate everybody that we possibly can.
4: Some braving rainy conditions just for a seat. Packed venues all across Ottawa, including local heroes, where orange colors filled the bar as Dutch supporters gather to watch the Netherlands kick off their tournament.
8: That's the best part, I tell you. We bring the party.
4: Another spot taking full advantage of one of the busiest times of the year.
9: It comes around every 4 years, right? So it's when it happens, everyone loves to come out, support, cheer on their team. And we got Canada in the World Cup this year too, which is awesome. So we're excited to see what's going to happen.
4: Back at Braumeister, it's a win in the books for Germany and a lasting memory made for the Walters.
5: I speak German with my kids, so it's really important that they kind of see the games and experience it and enjoy it the same I did as a kid.
3: New Yorkers and their pets celebrated at the dog park today following last night's epic championship win. With yesterday's win, the Knicks clinched their first NBA title in 50 years. The historical significance not lost on these dog owners at the Madison Square Dog Park, who dressed their pooches in Knicks colors, blue and orange, to go for their Sunday walk. A decidedly more subdued reaction to the win after the streets of New York went wild last night. You're watching CTV News Channel. The day's top stories are next.

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20: From the National Newsroom of the Canadian Press, I'm John Kennedy. Pakistan says the U.S. and Iran have reached a deal to end the war and reopen the Strait of Hormuz with a signing ceremony planned on Friday in Switzerland. U.S. President Donald Trump confirmed an agreement has been reached and says he ordered an end to the U.S. naval blockade of Iranian ports. The deal would ease pressure on the global economy by restoring the key shipping route for oil, natural gas, and other products. Critics in Israel and within Trump's own Republican Party argued that the agreement does little more than restore the conditions that existed before the conflict began. Prime Minister Mark Carney says he hasn't seen reports that the United States may pull a third of its fighter jets from Europe, but says NATO allies, including Canada, need to do more and take more responsibility for their own defense.
21: We're stepping up with a prudent, pragmatic, but significant increase in our defense spending. I expect the NATO leaders meeting in the middle of July to focus on aspects of this burden sharing. And Canada is beginning to and willing to take more of our responsibilities, certainly first and foremost at home, but where we can be most effective within NATO.
20: Canada's High Commissioner to the UK, Bill Blair, says in an interview with Politico published on Friday that Britain is in talks with Ottawa about joining a NATO-linked defense bank and taking part in a global fighter jet program. The New York Knicks have won their first NBA Finals in 53 years in a nail-biter of a game with a final score of 94-90 in a victory over the San Antonio Spurs. And now New York can give them a proper welcome home, a parade through the Canyon of Heroes. ABC's Perry Russum has the details.
22: A hero's welcome. The NBA champion New York Knicks arriving back home after winning their first title in 53 years. This Knicks team, relentless, pulling off yet another come-from-behind victory Saturday night on the road in San Antonio.
23: It's over! It's over! Knicks fans, this is not a dream!
11: This win means a lot to a lot of people. Now we have on Thursday a ticker tape parade. There's going to be a ceremony right here at City Hall where the mayor says the team is going to get the key to the city.
20: A plane carrying a pilot and 11 passengers planning to spend a sunny afternoon skydiving has crashed in Missouri, killing all aboard. Missouri State Highway Patrol said in a statement that the fiery crash occurred near an airport in the small town of Butler, roughly 100 kilometers south of Kansas City. Missouri Highway Patrol Sergeant Justin Ewing says the plane was taking people up to skydive before it went down. Teams from the National Transportation Safety Board and Federal Aviation Administration have been dispatched to the crash for an investigation. And Shopify will host its annual general meeting early this week. The Canadian e-commerce software company is expected to face a shareholder proposal from the United Church of Canada's pension plan. This is the Canadian Press. In sports, Carter Hart is expected to start in goal when the Vegas Golden Knights host the Carolina Hurricanes in tonight's sixth game of the Stanley Cup Final. Carolina leads the best of seven series 3-2. If a seventh game is required, it'll go Wednesday night in Raleigh, North Carolina. The Associated Press reports that the Somali referee who was denied entry into the U.S. for the World Cup will still be paid. Citing a source, AP reports Omar Artan will still be entitled to payment despite not officiating any matches at the event. The fee would reportedly be determined following the tournament. Ben Rice and Jose Caballero both belted ninth-inning homers to power the New York Yankees past the Toronto Blue Jays 8-3. Rice hit a two-run shot while Caballero was a three-run blast. New York earned a second straight win over Toronto after dropping Friday's opener of the three-game set. From the Canadian Press, I'm John Kennedy.
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24: Welcome to Question Period on this Sunday, June 14th. I'm Vashi Capellos. Today, third time's the charm.
25: The Act will establish a minimum age of 16 to have a social media account.
24: The Liberal government is unveiling its third attempt at addressing harmful online content. And this time, they're proposing a social media ban of sorts for kids. Will the legislation make it across the finish line? Canadian Identity and Culture Minister Mark Miller is here. Then, a bridge too far?
26: At the request of the United States, we agreed to delay the opening.
24: Despite a scheduled ribbon-cutting ceremony, the opening of the long-promised Gordie Howe International Bridge is delayed. The Canadian-funded project appears to be caught in the U.S. president's crosshairs. So what does this episode reveal about the state of Canada-U.S. tensions? Our Sunday strategy session with Scott Reed, James Moore, and Kathleen Monk is set to weigh in. Plus, Recession Row.
27: Transforming the economy. He's transformed it into the only recession in the G20.
28: People believe in this economy and are moving forward. The leader of the opposition doesn't believe in Canada.
24: Canada's lagging economy continues to dominate debate on Parliament Hill. Conservative leader Pierre Poilievre is unequivocal. Canada is in a recession. Prime Minister Mark Carney acknowledges some weakness but insists things will get better. So where does Canada's economy really stand? CTV chief financial correspondent Amanda Lang and RBC chief economist Francis Donald are set to tackle that question. Let's start today with the government's latest attempt to tackle harmful online content. The Liberals this week tabled legislation that would, among other things, ban kids under 16 from using social media unless platforms comply with safety standards that would allow them to opt kids back in. So how soon could this be a reality for parents, and how will the feds navigate potential pushback from social media companies and the Trump administration, which has a history of defending big tech? With me now is the government's lead on this file, Canadian Identity and Culture Minister Mark Miller. Hi, Minister. It's good to see you. Thanks for making the time. Appreciate it. What evidence do you have that a ban will work?
29: Well, we have experience in countries such as Australia that a ban, one, sends a signal that we're serious about making sure that platforms are being responsible. And two, the science that says that the more people are exposed, kids are exposed at a young age, the worse it is for their brains. I'm not pretending and sitting here that this is perfect. And the efficiency and efficacy of the bill is super important, but we pass lots of laws in Parliament that people don't necessarily comply with, which is why we need a compliance regime. And more importantly, a part of this bill that is crucial to reducing the harms that kids in particular, but everyone is exposed to. So this bill does two things. It does put in effect a moratorium for kids getting social media accounts under 16. But importantly, it puts platforms on notice that they have to act responsibly, which they haven't been doing up to now, to take off harmful content within 24 hours. Secondly, to protect kids and to act responsibly, plus comply with our disclosure regime, which will force them to tell us what they're doing online, what their safety guidelines are, so we have platforms that are safe by design.
24: So there's a lot to unpack there. I do want to start on the first part, though. The question I had about why it works or not, and I understand you've said frequently, like, the goal isn't to be perfect, don't make it the enemy of progress. I understand that. But I do think it's important to figure out, like, if you're telling parents it's going to be effective to even any degree, what degree is that? And when you point to the case of Australia, actually their own commission shows that the vast majority of kids under 16 remain on at least one social media platform even after the ban what came into effect. So again, like, are you sure? Do you have any evidence to show, beyond the Australian case, which I don't think shows that this will work and actually keep kids safer?
29: Well, I think given the state of social media platforms, we owe it to parents in Canada, we owe it to kids that we have to try. The evidence coming out of Australia certainly shows at best 50-50, even less effective. That's preliminary evidence.
24: Shows 70. Shows 70.
29: At the same time, it is preliminary. It's data that they started their moratorium in December, and the data dates, I believe, from April or May. So preliminary, and they have a commission that is working on perfecting this. This is not a perfect science, but we know that we have to try, and we know we have to send a signal to platforms that they need to comply with safety by design features, which will make kids' experience in Australia, in this case, in Europe, has made their experiences better and will make kids' experience online better. Should kids get around the ban? And heaven knows, I got cigarettes when they were prohibited when I was young. But it wasn't a reason not to put warning labels and prevent kids from getting them. So too with this. We have to make sure that people are and platforms are on notice, and parents feel that they have the support of the federal government to tell their kids and have those conversations with their kids about their use of social media platforms, which is extremely important.
24: So do you think that this legislation as it exists right now does put those platforms on notice? And I ask because a lot of what you just described is left to the regulatory period and left to the regulatory body itself after the legislation passes. So you say that it's going to have, let's say, age verification or safety standards. We don't actually know at this point what those safety standards are or how a regulator would enforce them. Did you leave too much up to regulation to actually put those companies on notice?
29: If you look in the bill, Vashi, there are some clear criteria that need to be set in certain instances, making sure that safety by design features are within the platform's architecture is key. We will need a commission to have a dialogue with industry to make sure that they are complying and are showing us their architecture, their design plans, and their safety plans, so that in some cases we may exempt some platforms from the ban under 16. This is something that is evolving. Canada is catching up to countries that we consider to be our peers. 5 to 10 years in some cases are we behind, and that's something that we have to realize as a country, be quite honest, that we are catching up to things. But we know in the countries where we have had these design features into the social media platforms, the kids' experience is markedly better, and that's what we're aiming for.
24: To be clear, like, the reason we're behind is because the Liberal government you were a part of previously promised in 2019 to usher this through the legislative process and ultimately didn't. Now it's taken over a year to actually introduce this bill. And my understanding is, and there was confusion actually when you announced it, that the ban won't even take effect immediately after the bill gets royal assent. So when it comes to parents who are watching right now, in wondering, like, is this government going to come through for me and make things safer for my kids? Can you assure them that you will, given that history?
29: So two things. We fully expect the moratorium to come into force when the law comes into force, with a number of social media platforms that are the obvious suspects in this case. And when it comes to making sure that this is effective, that we can get the commission up and running in time, Prime Minister and I had this conversation about making sure that we could get this up and running within 18 months, and that's what we'll expect to happen. And that's
24: still 2 years away. If you look through, let's say the best case scenario, it takes 6 months because the House is going to rise, right? And you're not going to come back until September. The legislation has to be debated. Yes, you have a majority. You'll get it through. Then you've got another 18 months. That's still an additional 2 years. This was originally promised in 2019, with all due respect.
29: So again, the ban would come into effect whether the commission is fully set up or not.
24: What is a ban without enforcement at that point?
29: Well, you would absolutely be breaching the law, and I would be a dangerous game of chicken to play for platforms to say the commission is not set up, therefore they can't fine us. I wouldn't encourage anyone to do that, and it will be a phased approach. It wouldn't be everything starts at month 18, and with respect to banned entities, fully expect them to happen at coming into force. As to the delay, well, there's plenty of blame to go around. As you know, Parliament was sclerotic for a number of years in our minority. We did also, in some iterations of the bill, get some elements wrong. I would say humbly that we overshot in some cases, and we're trying to solve for too many things. This is a much more tightly, surgically drafted bill, and it deals with making sure the platforms are responsible for the content that they disseminate with respect to seven categories of blatantly obvious stuff that they should have been filtering in the first place.
24: You've been on the receiving end, as I listened to the press conference around this, of a lot of questions about whether or not, if you get pushback from the Trump administration, since they have pushed back on so many things involving big tech, you know, would this be something that you could trade away? And you were pretty insistent that, you know, kid safety and stuff to do with that is not something that your government would consider trading away. There is evidence, though, that you have traded other stuff away in this space, like what's happening with the CRTC ruling on big streamers, like what happened with the DST. Why should we believe in this case your government will do something differently?
29: Look, kids just aren't on the bargaining table. Hard stop. I would say the same thing for the U.S. If you look at the way the U.S. administration is dealing with a number of pieces of legislation that is going through their houses, they too, I would humbly suggest, do care absolutely about American kids who are suffering much of the same damage that Canadian kids are suffering. So I am hopeful, but I am entirely assured that we'll be focusing on kids. The issues in and around some of the other matters that we were discussing are ones that I won't be discussing publicly. But clearly there's a difference between how money is distributed within an industry and the desire to protect kids. And I would also say that platforms, not to put words in their mouth, are taking a different approach to this. We are getting assurances that this is their approach to this. They want to study the law, but it is neutral to some but positive.
24: So fair point. We reached out to all the platforms, and certainly the reaction isn't what it was a number of years ago during the first iteration of the bill. When you said, though, that you wouldn't comment on the other stuff, I mean, you are the lead when it comes to the decision from the CRTC and the direction that the Globe and Mail has reported that you have given them to basically back off what the Online Streaming Act mandated them to do. I think it's fair to ask, why your government has capitulated on something and created, sort of an environment where you seem to be okay with advantaging American companies over what's required of Canadian companies at a time where you're also telling Canadians you're going to do everything to defend their interests against a power that, you know, we have been too dependent on and that, in fact, was a weakness of ours.
29: Well, look, people can draw their own conclusions on what they think is good or bad or anywhere in between about the CRTC and the regulations that it puts out. Regardless of any of the laws that we have passed, the CRTC is not the final arbiter of these issues. We don't feel that it necessarily got it right. I will be issuing directives in the coming months to have a second shot at this. The reality is the funds that we would have deployed into the industries that need it are frozen in court cases, and we need to get that actually into the hands of those companies that do create great Canadian content. So the announcement of $600 million per year reflects a realism that I respect, and my job is to get that out into the industry in the coming months, including independent journalism that needs the support of the Canadian government so that Canadians can get good information that's reliable.
24: But that isn't a permanent solution. And again, I understand your framing of this as kind of technical, but it's something bigger than that. I don't know, and never has your government said, we're going to decide to do what the Americans wanted on this when it comes to the DST or when it comes to this, and here's what we're getting in return. In fact, all we see is the president say 3 days after we learn in the Globe and Mail that directive will be issued, that he doesn't want to renew CUSMA. So what are we getting in return for, again, something that goes against everything that your government has said you're going to do on behalf of Canadians?
29: Well, again, these are issues that are properly negotiated around the table in a confidential manner with the U.S. They may choose to speak publicly on it, but I think as Canadians and Canadians would expect me to stay disciplined, Vashi, certainly, as I'm not personally around that table, I'm aware of what's going on. But if we want to advance our interests, I think we have to do it in a disciplined way, and that's what I'm doing.
24: But what does that mean? Like, again, I'm not asking you to tell me everything about what's happening with the negotiations.
29: Fine, I'm not going to tell you.
24: But we can objectively ascertain that your government has taken a decision that definitely advantages American companies over Canadian companies. That's what's happening right now. That's what the Quebec culture industry has said. You criticized, your government was criticizing conservatives for raising this issue just a few weeks ago. Like, why are you taking this position? Why can't you be clear with us about that? I'm not asking you to tell me what's happening at the negotiating table.
29: I mean, look, the Quebec culture industry has had a nuanced approach. I won't sugarcoat it, but it has been nuanced. It hasn't been categorical in its response to this. I think they realize also that there is a very practical approach this government is taking. There's a difference between the principle, which is supporting cultural content and Canadian content, making sure we're getting good Canadian shows and supporting them. But there's also a difference of who funds that. There is also a question
24: why
29: in respect
24: shouldn't
29: of
24: American
29: C11.
24: Companies operating here?
29: They should,
24: right?
29: And they will. But the question is whether that should be the number that the CRTC fixed. And I understand for listeners that there is information that they don't have because I haven't written the actual order or directive that I have to give to the CRTC. So they're in a disadvantage, but the reality is we will always stand as a principled matter behind the production of Canadian culture.
24: Okay, I have to leave it on that note. I'm out of time. I appreciate your time, Minister, as always. Thank you so much. When we come back, an unbridgeable divide despite a planned ribbon-cutting ceremony last week. The opening of the long-promised Gordie Howe International Bridge is delayed indefinitely. Our Sunday strategy session will tackle the politics at play next.
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2: Looking to renew it. I made the deal, and the primary reason I made the deal is that NAFTA was the worst trade deal I've ever seen. I don't know that I'm going to renew it because, to be honest with you, the United States does much better. Hey, we don't need anything that Canada has. We don't need anything that Mexico has, but they need everything that we have.
3: You maybe don't like the way the president says it, but take it in the tone of what he's saying is we're open to offers. Make your case.
4: Canada should not be emotionally vested in how American politicians speak to American voters. Our job is to ensure that the long-term economic interest of Canada, which is inevitably tied to a successful trading relationship with the United States, is in the best possible position.
5: At the request of the United States, we agreed to delay the opening and take the necessary time to resolve outstanding issues, a few issues that have been raised. And this is a collaborative approach. As I said yesterday, there's not great drama here.
6: The strained relationship between Canada and the U.S. came to a head this week as President Donald Trump made good on his threat to prevent the Gordie Howe International Bridge from opening, leading to scrap plans for a ribbon-cutting ceremony on Friday. And the president also made news when he said he wants to review, not renew, the Canada-U.S.-Mexico agreement as this country pushes for a blanket 16-year renewal ahead of the upcoming deadline. Our Sunday strategy session, is here to talk about all of that. Kathleen Monk is a former NDP strategist and director of communications to the late Jack Layton. James Moore is a former conservative cabinet minister, and Scott Reed is a former communications director to Prime Minister Paul Martin. Hi, everybody.
7: Hi there.
6: Good to see you. Thanks for making the time. Scott, I'll start with you. What happened with the bridge tell you about the state of things between Canada and the U.S.?
8: Well, it tells me that Donald Trump is still willing on a whim to upset a $2 billion a day relationship, the trade relationship between Canada and the United States. This isn't just business as usual, this particular intervention. This isn't just threatening tariffs, imposing tariffs. This isn't grandstanding for table talks. I mean, this is truly an unqualified disgrace, what's happening here. I mean, this is government from Donald Trump by grift, where in order to protect the private interests of a donor and pal of his, he is willing to intervene and halt this relationship and halt this progress on this bridge. It's stunning. I wish Gordie Howe was still around to take these guys into the corner and straighten them out. It is absolutely indefensible. And, you know, the Prime Minister, I think, is wise, you know, to appear calm in public, play it down, you know, no great drama, but it is a drama and it's a disgrace. And it's a reminder that Donald Trump, even though he is demonstrably losing his political power midterms near, is nevertheless an unbelievably unpredictable and unreliable partner. I mean, this is literally the kind of thing you expect from gangsters.
6: I took actually the same thing as Scott did on the latter point there, James, which is particularly like a lot of people say, hey, the midterms are coming up. The pressure from Congress is going to change. The rate of inflation is going to, you know, suffocate him eventually politically. And therefore, maybe he'll be a lame duck and it won't be the same situation. I just feel like this is evidence that Trump doesn't care.
9: It's just more evidence that he's completely and utterly unpredictable and will be not only through the balance of this year, through the balance of the summer and the Kuzma sort of review, but also, frankly, for the balance of his presidency. There's still more than 2.5 years on the clock of him being president. And even if we arrive at some kind of amended new Kuzma agreement between Canada, Mexico, and the United States, he has all kinds of powers at his disposal, like the ability to stop access to the bridge, like the ability to impose other tariffs for national security reasons that are completely mindless. So, I mean, in the long index of his sins as president of the United States, you know, delaying the opening of the bridge is a modest one, but it's a consequential one. But I think Scott makes the right point. An important reminder that the Canada-U.S. relationship is, for now, being held hostage by a president who is completely, making it up as he goes along. So the repair of the relationship in the post-Trump era is going to

0: take some time, but I think there's a real aspiration for Americans to get past this. You see, Michiganders will benefit from this bridge. The entire Rust Belt of the United States would benefit from Canada-U.S. trade being massively expanded as a consequence of this infrastructure. And I think, you know, Americans are tiring of this president who is just, you know, hosting UFC in the front lawn, closing bridges, making deals with friends. I mean, it's just, it's getting very tiresome.
1: Michigan is a really important state for any politician. I thought what was interesting is behind the scenes, it's clear Gretchen Whitmer, the governor, had done a lot to arrive at the point we thought was happening last week, which was sort of like the ribbon cutting and then the opening of the bridge. Her reaction, though, to this was very, very muted. Other Republican politicians or other politicians, period, even Democrats in Michigan, weren't like coming out with a full-throated rebuke of what unfolded ultimately on Thursday. What do you take from that?
2: Yeah, I heard her comments, and I heard her really say, you know, that she was optimistic. She kind of leaned into Michiganders are proud of this bridge. We worked on this bridge. Thousands of Michiganders worked on the bridge. And I think she thinks she's optimistic that it's going to open in the coming days or weeks, is what she said in her clip. And listen, I'm optimistic too. Sunday is Trump's birthday. He turns 80. He gets, as James just said, his UFC big fight on the lawn. Maybe he's going to be in a good mood and turn things around. Maybe we'll actually have an opening in the coming weeks. But I think that the clip that I took from this week that was so interesting was Carney saying just a few little technical issues. There's no big drama here. There's all the ingredients of a drama here. It's to the opposite. Trump is acting like the godfather of Vito Corleone, you know, where he's kind of using loyalty and transactional politics to get what he wants. And the thing is, Canadians are watching in horror, but James is right. Like, we have another 2.5 years of this guy, and we have to kind of walk the steady walk. So I think Carney, in some ways, by just kind of downplaying it, saying it'll get open in hopefully in the future, and we're just going to work out a few details, will be good. But the economics of this bridge are so important, and as my colleagues have said, it's the politics that are holding it hostage.
1: Well, I think there's also, I also noted this this week, Scott, something that we've sort of been observing on like an iterative basis, which is Pete Hoekstra saying there's been a pivot in the approach of Canadian politicians from Prime Minister Carney to Ontario Premier Doug Ford to first, a number of months ago, Conservative leader Pierre Poilievre, basically emblematic or emblemized by the speech in New York City talking about that the MAGA moment, like we can help you make America great again. What do you think of the politics of that, and is it ultimately going to work for the Prime Minister, who in a series of polls is still very, very popular, but appears to have like peaked in that popularity, the party at least?
3: I think Canadians have contradictory impulses, not surprisingly. On the one hand, they would like to have trade peace. They would like to have some certainty for industries, for jobs, to lessen the crushing amounts of economic anxiety that has grabbed the entire country. But on the other hand, it is not going to be popular to pursue something referred to as Fortress North America, not if that means we're locked into the castle with the likes of Donald Trump. He is the most unpopular politician in Canada, almost the most unpopular politician imaginable in Canada. And so the government's got to be very careful. My comfort on this is that I just don't really think that there's much prospect for a sweeping arrangement. I think the reality is, when we heard this week talking about the many, many bilateral issues that the United States have placed on the table, that signals to me that this is going to be a slow rolling train, and that CUSMA will continue to live past July 1st. We're going to have to work on these issues. There'll be back and forth. There'll be bouts of irrationality and outrageousness from the president. But I don't think we're going to get that stem to stern, sweeping, large, integrated deal. And I think in some ways that probably suits our interests, because right now to get locked up in Fortress North America probably means we're trapped in a bad spot.
1: What do you think about that, James?
0: For trade deals to be successful, they actually have to work for all the partners. And I think that having a CUSMA agreement that, you know, isn't canceled, that maybe isn't renewed for 16 years, but is sort of re-ratified in sort of some passive aggressive way by the president on a go-forward basis, is actually probably a good call to action for Canada in the long term, to keep doing the things that we need to do in the United States and within Canada to show solidarity around the North American platform as an economic engine for growth and success going forward. There will be a day when the bridge will be opened, and when that day happens, it will be kind of a sort of a flare in the night sky that we're back to a more helpful bilateral relationship between Canada and the United States. And those days will come. But the relationship specifically with Michigan is a challenging one. In 10 of the last 12 presidential elections, the candidate who won the White House won both Michigan and Pennsylvania. So when you hear Michigan, you hear auto jobs, and you hear Pennsylvania, you hear steel jobs. So the need to have an effective trading relationship that benefits those auto workers on both sides of the border, that shows fluidity of access for labor and parts, that benefits the entirety of the region, that's a long relationship that has to be articulated consistently and persistently over time. And I think hot moments make that problematic. And I think the long view of having an effective diplomatic relationship with the United States that bridges way past Donald Trump, that thing that looks to the horizon 5-10 years from now, that's where the benefit will be for Canada. So I think a dispassionate, substantive approach by the Prime Minister, which he's showing, is the right way.
1: So let me bring it back home to the sort of political aspect of this, Kathleen, because it is a change from the approach of 6 months ago. And it's also like, you know, when Pierre Poilievre came out with essentially this argument, he was criticized by a lot of liberals as like not adequately reflecting that the rupture was as permanent as the Prime Minister indicated he thought it was in Davos. Has the government pre-positioned the Canadian public enough if this pivot actually materializes into something like Fortress North America?
2: Yeah, well, I think they were helped enormously this past week by U.S. Ambassador Picoast Hoekstra, who actually said, listen, make your case, Canada. Actually, you know, we want to hear from you. I think every Canadian kind of listening to that clip from Hoekstra was kind of like, wait a minute, we've been doing that for the past year. Where have you been? We have been making our case aggressively to the states. I actually think, I disagree a little bit with Scott, in that I think that actually the Liberal government is trying to do its best to try to keep the ties, economic ties, which we rely on enormously with the U.S., but also do the diversification thing. So they're trying to walk these two paths. You heard the clerk Sabia speak about that last week too at the Eurasia Conference, where he's actually trying to figure out a way where we can still have the economic benefits of this relationship, of the closeness, of the clear ties that we have across the country, and also pursue the diversification. You know, whether the Canadian public, you know, to your point, are going to welcome Trump specifically, that doesn't matter. Will they welcome Americans? Yes. Canadians have never said they had a fight with Americans. They said their beef was with Trump himself and how he acted. So I think that if we can get a relationship that benefits both sides of the border, I think Canadians will be happy with that.
1: Okay, I guess we're ending today on an optimistic note. Thanks, everybody. Appreciate it. Scott Reed, James Moore, and Kathleen Monk, our Sunday strategy session. When we come back, recession or not, Prime Minister Mark Carney and Conservative leader Pierre Poilievre continue to spar over the gravity of Canada's economic challenges. CTV's chief financial correspondent Amanda Lang and RBC chief economist Francis Donald are here together next.
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8: Based on the data we've seen today, to date, the economy is weak, but it is not clearly in recession. There's been a lot of volatility, quarter, month to month, quarter to quarter. But when you look through the bumps, I mean, the economy hasn't really grown in the last year, but it hasn't shrunk either.
1: Bank of Canada Governor Tiff Macklem this week pouring some cold water on concerns the country is in a technical recession, but conceding things have flatlined. The issue has dominated debate in the House of Commons for weeks since Statistics Canada data showed a contraction of GDP on an annualized basis in the last two quarters, meeting the definition of a technical recession. Despite the central banker's assessment, Conservative leader Pierre Poilievre continued to criticize the Liberals over it this week.
9: He used the word weak to describe this Prime Minister's economy. 9 wow. times. Wow. That translates into lost jobs, lost homes, and bigger lineups at food banks. Will the Prime Minister stand today, reverse the Liberal policies that caused this recession?
10: Well, the Leader of the Opposition chooses to cherry-pick points. What we know is the head of the Bank of Canada said our economy continues to show real resilience in the face of illegal and unjust tariffs and in the face of two economy-destroying wars.
1: Here to dig into all of it, Francis Donald is RBC's chief economist, and Amanda Lang is CTV's chief financial correspondent. Hi to both of you. Thanks very much for making the time. Francis, I'll start with you. We just heard a whole bunch of different characterizations of the economy. How would you characterize the state of Canada's economy right now?
11: The Canadian economy is stagnant. It effectively hasn't grown in the past year. And yet, what lies ahead already seems to be looking better. The unemployment rate appears as though it will continue to decline and growth will probably pick up. The big challenge is a lot of the enthusiasm around Canadian growth and what's coming next comes from government policies and a shift towards projects, infrastructure, resources. But we're not going to feel those in the economy in 2026. We might start to feel them in 2027. And so in the meantime, we've got to cross this bridge to the other side, and there are no real growth engines between now and the other side of that bridge. That means growth around 0 to 1% is probably where our trend lies. What this isn't is a recession, and it's not a technical recession either. There's no economist that says two quarters of negative GDP is a technical recession. That's not how we describe it. This is just very, very slow growth, and maybe even we could see a revision that lifts that negative, barely negative Q1 higher again. So the problem with the recession line isn't that it, you know, is describing slow growth. It's that it's the wrong diagnosis. We've got other problems that need to be treated, and we need to treat them appropriately.
1: So what's the difference, Amanda, because it has become such a political inflection point? Like, what? How would you describe the state of the economy, and what is the difference between labeling it a recession slash technical recession or not?
12: So, of course, the opposition is using it as an issue to show government mismanagement. And that's actually, to me, where it falls down. It falls down on the economic data. The Bank of Canada came out not just this week, but immediately after the GDP. Its deputies were out saying, we're not in a recession, everybody calm down. But you can see why politically the opposition might say, hey, you guys aren't doing a good job. The trouble is, of course, most Canadians, I think, will recognize that the effects on our economy that are creating the drag are not about government management or mismanagement, right? They're all exogenous, as economists like to say. So you've got the trade friction. That was not our government's fault. We now have the war in Iran, which is actually kind of a, if that goes on much longer, could be a real global issue that we have to contend with, and the government will have to respond. But none of these are sort of mismanagement by government. And if anything, partly what you might be seeing here is sort of a quiet period where government spending and investment and programs haven't yet really delivered fruit. And I, just by way of example, we're starting to see in that employment data that Francis just mentioned, youth employment did better in May, as you would expect, right? This is a seasonal thing. You should see young people getting jobs, but they didn't last year. So that's a good data point. The government's new AI strategy is promising 90,000 jobs for young people. And that's a, kind of immediate. It's one of the most concrete things that that strategy offered. Those are real jobs. And if they can deliver, that's the kind of thing government can help with that will actually show up in the data. I don't know how long that'll take. Francis might know better than I, but sometime soon.
1: I think if the opposition is raising a fair point, though, it is that we don't know if all of the promised things, and there are tens of thousands of jobs associated, Francis, with AI, for example, that they're projecting tens of thousands with an defense industrial strategy and a whole bunch of other. They're going to create. You know, if it materializes, that's one thing. We don't know for sure if it will. In the meantime, I'm wondering what you think of, you talked about the sort of flatlining status, the growth outlook moving forward as we wait for bigger things to materialize. What about the risk to even that? And by way of the United States. And, you know, this week, for example, Donald Trump once again saying, I don't even know if I'm going to renew this thing or even, you know, what happens during the review. Obviously, we don't have a crystal ball, but that does impart, it feels like some other level of uncertainty. How does that impact projections?
11: You know, even as an economist, I like that you use the term feels like, because if you look at survey data, more than half of Canadians believe that we're currently in this word called recession because they are struggling, particularly lower and middle income Canadians. We know that they have to use food banks more often. They're struggling under the weight of massive affordability challenges that are coming through. That doesn't meet what economists call a recession, but just simply saying we're not in a recession is almost invalidating to the challenges that Canadian households and businesses are experiencing. So when economists say, hey, this doesn't quite fit what we would say checks the box, it's not to push away the incredible amount of challenges the Canadian economy is experiencing now. And to your point, a really big one facing us in the next 30 or 60 days is what happens between U.S. and Canadian trade. We are slowly diversifying away from U.S. trade, but we still have 68% of our exports that head down south. Meanwhile, businesses are still struggling under a lot of regulation, a tax system that many of them would say is not competitive for them. So again, 2026 is not going to be a stellar year for Canadian growth. And it's likely that Canadians, whether we're in a recession or not, may continue to feel like this economy is not working for them.
1: I think compounding that is Governor Macklem's comments this week, for some Canadians at least, about the prospect of this either-or scenario, right? That the economy could slow so much because of all that uncertainty, or something specific that happens, you know, vis-a-vis Donald Trump, that ultimately rates, you know, have to be used to stimulate the economy, or the inflation could go in such a bad direction because of the war, Amanda, that ultimately the opposite could be true. What did you read into the governor's comments from there? What should we as Canadians listening from the outside read into that?
12: Yeah, I mean, I would say a couple of things. The bank again is saying the degree of uncertainty is they're putting us on notice that either thing could happen. So if we take kind of our expectations of the bank as a guide to what we might want to do, do we get the loan now? Do we wait for later? The bank's not giving us much guidance, except for a couple of things, Vashi, that I think they are doing. That word nimble that's now been in their statement for a couple of months, to me, that's a bit of a flag that, you know, when banks need to do something on an emergency basis, if we don't get a trade deal, if the war in Iran really craters the economy, they move before the next meeting. So if we get a cut to help the economy, that could easily come before September. It would be my view. They're kind of saying, look, we're here, we're watching, we're not going to stand by and wait for an appointment. The most important thing I think they said, though, is if they have to raise rates because inflation becomes pervasive, so far it hasn't, it's just energy, kind of localized, if it spreads to the rest of the economy and they raise rates, they really are signaling it's not just one, folks, it's multiple rates. And I was thinking about sort of how we should absorb that. Some that actually might pull activity forward. You might actually see, you know, a jump in home buying because people want to rush to lock in a mortgage before those rate hikes. So you might actually get a little bit of a boost in activity. Maybe Frances can weigh in on whether she thinks that's true, but that's a really important signal. If rates are going up because of inflation, it ain't 25 basis points. It could be a full percentage point before we're through. So put that into kind of your thinking about your own prospects, whether you're a business or a household.
1: It's so interesting that it's, you know, that could happen, or also the other thing could happen, Frances, right? And it feels at this moment in time, I feel like a few months ago we spoke and I was saying the same thing, like I don't know which way it's going to go. Genuinely, it feels very hard to predict.
11: Yeah, 2 points on that, Vashi. So on one side, think about if you're a business and you're trying to decide, do I ramp up production or slow down production? For the past 10 years or so, a lot of the business risk was either stay the same or things are going to go more slowly or become more problematic. Now businesses are dealing with two-sided risk. We could have some upsides to growth that materialize in a couple of years, and we have these near-term risks that could push us to the downside. That's a different kind of frozen business sentiment than what we've seen, and in some ways, it's more complicated. And so then we turn to the Bank of Canada, which for many decades we have turned to save us. If inflation is too high, hike rates and bring it down. If the economy is too slow, cut rates to help it go back up. The problem is in both those scenarios that the Bank of Canada described, rate cuts or rate hikes are band-aids. They're not going to solve the underlying issue. If we have a trade war that heats up with the United States, sure, we can cut rates and around the margin. That might be a little bit supportive to some Canadians with debt, a little bit helpful towards housing, but it's certainly not going to convince President Trump to go tariff-free on Canada. Flip side, we can hike interest rates to try to slow inflation, but it'll do nothing for food prices or gas prices. It'll simply limit some of that inflation from bleeding out. So central banks, they're very effective. They're important institutions. They have a role to play, but it's not the role to play. And that's why government policies, for example, that focus on food affordability, making sure that we have accessible and affordable homes, those policies are going to become much more important in an environment where the shocks hitting Canada are really not very sensitive to central bank policy.
1: I've got to
12: You know, we got that the food security strategy, which, by the way, on dollars spent is bigger than the AI strategy. So I found that interesting. It might land more quietly, but that's really important. Will it work? We got to dig into it. But the recent report card we got on employment insurance and poverty across this country, to me, is the kind of thing we really need government looking at. We need to know if our structural supports inside this country are going to be able to help the people that need the help, the most vulnerable people. And that is a growing number, to Francis's point. And because so many of these shocks are external, it's beyond our control, beyond the government's control, beyond the central bank's control. What can we control? How do we help one another when times are tough?
1: I'll leave it there. Thank you so much, guys. Really appreciate the analysis today. Amanda Lang and Francis Donald. Coming up, bridge troll. The Gordie Howe International Bridge won't open as originally planned. Why? Well, Prime Minister Mark Carney says the decision came at the request of the United States, but insists it doesn't have anything to do with trade negotiations. After the break, former Michigan Governor James Blanchard joins us to discuss the road ahead.
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1: Welcome back to Question Period. To open or not to open? Despite billions of dollars spent and bipartisan support, the opening of the long-promised Gordie Howe International Bridge is delayed indefinitely. Prime Minister Mark Carney says at the request of the United States. It was a sort of surprising development this week as invites had already gone out for a ribbon-cutting ceremony Friday, and because the Prime Minister himself signaled earlier in the week that the opening was imminent, touting it as positive news. But as we know, U.S. President Donald Trump was emphatic earlier this year. He would not allow the bridge to open until, quote, Canada treats the United States with fairness and respect. So what could have happened, and will this bridge ever open? James Blanchard is a former governor of Michigan and, of course, former U.S. ambassador to Canada. Governor, a pleasure to see you. Thank you very much for making the time.
20: Well, thank you. I've worked on this bridge for about 20 years, so it's had fits and starts and lots of roadblocks, lots of holdup. So I'm getting patient now. I was planning to be there today for the opening, but I assume it's going to happen in, you know, within a couple of weeks. But nothing surprises me these days in politics, tragically, nothing.
1: Yeah, tell me a bit, if you could, about, I guess, what goes through your mind as you see all of this unfold over the last number of days and weeks, and actually all the way back to February. As someone who has invested so much from a political perspective and leadership perspective in the development of this project.
20: Well, I think, you know, the most important thing for me to say, number one, is 90% of Americans believe that Canada is our best friend, trusted ally, and partner. So despite all the noise we get out of the White House from time to time, I have to try to ask you to disregard a lot of that. Secondly, the Detroit-Windsor corridor, really, Michigan-Ontario, has been the cradle of cooperation between the U.S. and Canada. Detroit-Windsor, that's one quarter of our trade It's incredible. Mm-hmm. It's not just autos and manufacturing. It's merchandise. It's agriculture. It's tourism. So this is a really vital link. And this new modern bridge is going to be a fabulous contribution. It's going to be a towering symbol of our partnership. And so I'm looking forward to an opening. It shouldn't have had to be delayed, but it has been. So
1: Do you sound pretty confident to me that eventually it's going to open? I know there's a you know, there's a bit of a, the economics are all there, and I think there is, as we said in the opening, bipartisan support of those economic facts as they exist. There is though this mitigating factor of the competing, you know, bridge and the family that owns it, and the, it appears that they have the ear of the president, or at least his high level delegates. What do you think about that?
20: Yeah, no, I think the White House has received bad advice, in this case from one of the cabinet members. I think the bridge opening was planned between the governor of Michigan, Gretchen Whitmer, your ambassador, Mark Weissman, in Washington, and the White House. But I guess there are some people not in the White House who felt they should have been part of the agreement, and so they need to be included. And they will be included, I'm sure. But I would say the things that the president has said, again, upon misinformation and bad advice about Canada or the bridge, is basically mostly untrue. We have basically an evenly balanced trading relationship. The only surplus out there would be for Canada, and that's only because of energy, which we need. Otherwise, the U.S. has a trade surplus with Canada on manufacturing, merchandise, retailing, agriculture, you name it. So it'll get moved along. There's just a lot. It's just, I think everyone, your viewers know, it's an abnormal time in American politics. And it's been very disruptive of world affairs, not just U.S.-Canada, but U.S.-Europe, U.S. the Pacific theater. So it's very regrettable. It's going to get fixed. I'm assured of that from our ambassador there, Pete Hoekstra, who's very capable. It will get fixed, and the sooner the better.
1: I do want to ask you, as also someone who has kind of a unique lens on all of this, as you know, you were ambassador plus governor of Michigan. At the heart of that relationship, and even what the bridge is meant to support, is of course the auto sector. And the president has spoken very specifically about kind of repatriating the manufacturing of autos and auto parts to the United States. We've taken, you know, the sector in Canada has certainly taken a big hit. What do you think about the future of the interdependent nature of the auto supply chain between Canada and the U.S.? Do you think it will remain, or fundamentally, will it have shifted?
20: I think it will remain. There'll be fits and starts, depending on the company, the model, the economy, really. Our economies are so integrated, whether it's electricity, crude oil, natural gas, wind and solar, and then you go into autos and agriculture. I mean, everything is so integrated that there's no way, no matter what anybody says, that our two countries bordering each other are not going to be working together on almost everything. And I would add, that's why the tariffs really are a foolish thing. All they do is raise prices for Americans and stifle the economy in Canada. And that could be aluminum and steel, or it could be on auto parts. You'll notice they didn't put any real tariffs on energy, because we really need that. But a lot of it comes from Alberta, but some of it comes from Quebec Hydro. You know, they provide electricity for the New England. So the interrelationship and the dependency is very substantial. And over the years, our partnership has been the envy of the world. The envy of the world. And so we need not take that for granted. I think some people in Washington have done that. I will say this. Despite the fact that the Congress is all Republican and they bend a knee to the president on a regular basis, which is very sad, I might add, on trade with Canada, actually the House and the Senate passed resolutions opposing Donald Trump's tariffs on Canada. And that's a very good sign, and that's a crack in the armor of what's been going on here in Washington.
1: Governor, I'll leave it on that note. Appreciate your insights today. Thank you very much.
20: Have a great weekend. Thank you.
1: You as well. When we come back, the three things I'll be watching for next week. Stay right there. We've got more Question Period just ahead.
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1: Welcome back to Question Period. Here are the three things I'm watching for this week. First of all, the G7 is happening in France, and I'm certainly looking to see whether Prime Minister Mark Carney and President Trump meet on the sidelines of that summit or whether they take part together in a larger meeting. The Prime Minister had indicated last week that he did anticipate there would be conversations about all the big trade deadlines coming up, and we'll have to see whether the bridge also comes into that conversation. In the same vein, I'll be looking to the Economic Club in Toronto on Monday, where Canada's ambassador to the United States, Mark Wiseman, is scheduled to deliver remarks, see what he has to say about the latest on that bridge and more largely trade negotiations with that July 1st CUSMA deadline looming. And then finally, the House of Commons is set to rise at the end of this week, if not before, looking very much to see exactly what the government accomplished in this sitting. I'll leave Question Period there for this week. Thank you so much for watching. I'm Vashti Kapelis. Look forward to seeing you tomorrow on Power Play. Have a wonderful rest of your weekend.

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6: From the National Newsroom of the Canadian Press, I'm John Kennedy. U.S. President Donald Trump claims there's a deal between the U.S. and Iran. ABC News White House correspondent Karen Travers has the latest on the effort to end the war in the Middle East.
7: President Trump in a social media post says a deal between the U.S. and Iran is now, quote, complete. He says the U.S. Navy blockade of Iranian ports will now be lifted and claims he's authorizing the, quote, toll-free opening of the Strait of Hormuz, the waterway that's been blocked by Iran for months. There's no mention in the president's post about what was agreed to in terms of Iran's highly enriched uranium. This memo of understanding was aimed at reopening the strait to shipping traffic and then starting a period of further negotiations on Iran's nuclear program, an issue that has complicated recent talks between the U.S. and Iran.
6: Key mediator Pakistan said the signing will be Friday in Switzerland, with key issues like Iran's nuclear program are expected to be addressed later. Prime Minister Mark Carney says he hasn't seen reports that the United States may pull about a third of its fighter jets from Europe, but says NATO allies, including Canada, need to take on more responsibility for their own defense.
8: We're stepping up with a prudent, pragmatic, but significant increase in our defense spending. I expect the NATO leaders meeting in the middle of July to focus on aspects of this burden sharing. And Canada is beginning to and willing to take more of our responsibilities, certainly first and foremost at home, but where we can be most effective within NATO.
6: Canada's High Commissioner to the UK, Bill Blair, said in an interview with Politico published on Friday that Britain is in talks with Ottawa about joining a NATO-linked defense bank and taking part in a global fighter jet program. The body of a Toronto police constable arrived today at a funeral home in a suburban community in the northern part of the Greater Toronto area. 43-year-old Mark Pinizzotto was shot dead last week at an apartment building while part of a team investigating multiple shootings, including one at the U.S. consulate in March. A 19-year-old was also hit in an exchange of gunfire and is charged with first-degree murder. A pro-separation billboard is still up this weekend in Alberta despite a removal deadline from a town expiring. Corey Morgan says the sign that he paid for is still standing in Tabor in defiance of the letter that he says the town sent earlier this month to the private owner of the billboard, demanding the message be removed by Saturday. The electronic billboard located on town land shows Alberta's shield surrounded by the words, "Send Ottawa a message. Choose Alberta." Bud Cauley of the United States won the RBC Canadian Open Men's National Golf Championship. It's the first ever PGA Tour win for Cauley, shooting a final round of 65 to win by two strokes. The top Canadian was Sudarshan Yelamaraju of Mississauga, Ontario, who finished 12 under, five strokes behind Cauley. Matthew Anderson of Mississauga finished 11 under. This is the Canadian Press. In sports, Logan Shaw's second goal of the game, scored 3 minutes 46 seconds of overtime, lifted the Toronto Marlies to a 5-4 win over the Chicago Wolves, grabbing a 2-0 lead in the best-of-7 Calder Cup final. The Marlies can win the American Hockey League Championship Series at home with games 3, 4, and 5, if necessary, scheduled for Coca-Cola Coliseum. The Ivory Coast had a 1-0 win over Ecuador in the World Cup opener for both Group E sides tonight in Philadelphia. Earlier in Group E, Kai Havertz scored twice as Germany whipped Caraco 7-1. In Group F action in Dallas, Daichi Kamada scored in the 89th minute to lift Japan to a 2-2 draw with the Netherlands. American Bud Cauley took the lead with a birdied chip on the 12th hole of the TPC Toronto and won the RBC Canadian Open in the rain and wind for his first PGA Tour title 8 years after his career nearly ended in a car accident. He was a passenger in a car when he sustained 6 broken ribs, a collapsed right lung, and fractured left leg. From the Canadian Press, I'm John.
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7: 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I'm Manoush Zomorodi.
17: Hello, everybody. How are we doing? Are we good?
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17: Let's start with those.
7: Who presented those us with a 4-course meal.
17: Let's start with the crab cakes.
7: Crab cakes with crispy capers.
17: Let's turn to fruit.
7: Then came mini tarts.
17: That beautiful little peach jam in the little mozzarella cup you had.
7: Seared Atlantic salmon with new potatoes and some focaccia on the side.
17: Wine.
7: All along, our wine glasses were topped off.
17: Yes, wine. Wine is definitely a fruit, people.
7: Until the end, when we were presented with chocolate cake and coffee. I mean, I'll say, it was very good. But Sam calls this meal the Last Supper, not like in the Bible, more because many of these dishes are under threat because of climate change.
17: Now, this menu has been put together with ingredients that experts and models predict will not be around for our kids and our grandkids. And you'll see that it's many of the foods that we hold dear.
7: Sam first gave this dinner over a decade ago at the Paris Climate Accords when he realized that food and agriculture were not on the agenda.
17: When we say the words climate change, what do the words climate change actually mean? The point here is not to depress you or to scare you. It's not. It's to try to make an emotional connection in a way that I think only food can. To understand really what's at stake when we're having these conversations. Now, the good news is on our plates really does hold some of the biggest both problems, but also potentials to solve these challenges of anywhere that we have. And that's the part that gives me a ton of hope.
7: There's a movement afoot to change the way we grow our food and eat. Because right now, global food production is a huge contributor to climate change. And the warming planet is making it harder for farmers to grow ingredients we take for granted,
18: We've learned that eating local and organic foods are good for us and the environment, but it's just not enough. Agriculture needs to change drastically if we want to continue eating the foods we know and love and nourish the planet's billions of inhabitants. And so today on the show, figuring out the complicated future of food. A chef, a farmer, and a biotechnologist share how they're searching for solutions. So back to Sam Cass. He was cooking for the Obama family in the White House when he started working with them to get Americans to rethink how they eat, and ended up getting into food policy as well.
19: Most people didn't even have a basic connection at that point to their health and well-being and food. The idea that it was having such a big impact on so many people's health, we hadn't connected those dots. And it was a lot of work to do to just try to say, like, how do we shift the culture and put these issues and how we're feeding ourselves sort of front and center?
18: You may remember some of their campaigns to make school lunches more nutritious.
20: Wait a minute! Are you First Lady Mrs. Michelle Obama?
18: Michelle Obama on Sesame Street, motivating kids to move more and eat healthier.
20: What are you doing here on Sesame Street?
21: I'm about to have this nice, healthy breakfast.
19: The idea was, one, can we start to shift the culture? Like, can we really elevate these issues on people's minds and start to shift our core values, and that we care about the health of food and the impact that food is having on our society and on our culture?
18: But here we are now, a decade later, and you have moved on to another pressing food problem.
19: Yeah.
18: Tell me about that transition.
19: Well, I think the health of ourselves as humans and the health of the planet are inextricably linked. And climate change, which of course food and ag is a major driver of, is starting to decimate our capacity to feed ourselves. And the future is pretty scary when you start to see what the models look like in terms of our ability to grow the basic foods that we consume every day and some of the implications behind that. So for me, it's one big set of issues that we have to grapple with. But if we don't solve climate, all of the other things we care about in food are going to be just deeply impacted. And a lot of the progress that we've made are just going to be undermined by climate.
18: Sam Cass picks up again from his Last Supper dinner in 2024.
19: Our oceans are really on the front lines of climate change. In the Pacific Northwest, 2 years ago, they closed the snow crab fishery for the first time in its history. They did that because that fishery had gone from 11.7 billion crabs in 2018 to 1.9 billion last year. That's over an 80% collapse of that population in just 5 years. Now, there was hope that, you know, nature is resilient and that population will rebound. But just about a month ago, officials announced that that fishery would be closed for the second straight year because the population just had not recovered. That absolutely decimates those fishermen who have depended on that fishing grounds for generation. Now, let's turn to fruit. That beautiful little peach jam in the little mozzarella cup you had. Last year, we lost 95% of the Georgia peach crop. 95%. And when you start to look at the models and how our environment is changing, in our lifetimes, I don't believe we'll be growing peaches in Georgia at all. And what's Georgia without a peach? But I'm going to go to a fruit that is even more important, at least to me. And this is where these issues start to get pretty serious for me. That fruit is wine. The National Academy of Sciences predicts that by 2040, assuming we hit 2 degrees, or if and when we hit 2 degrees, the world's wine growing regions will be cut in about half in terms of what can sustain wine. Just a few weeks ago, one of the largest cava producers in Spain announced that they were laying off 80% of their workforce, about 615 people. It's a big operation, because they simply were not going to have grapes to harvest this year. There are producers in Champagne that are buying land in England because they do not believe they will be able to make champagne in Champagne in the foreseeable future. Now, you know things are really bad when the French are buying land in England to make champagne. It's like, sound the alarm. We got a problem here.
1: there are going to be some people listening who are like, well, boo-hoo, you and your fancy friends can't have your champagne, your cava, and your crab cakes. How do you explain the stakes to them? Why do you think this is an effective way to show people?
2: Oh, well, I wish I could stop there. So let's keep going. Let's talk about wheat and rice.
1: Staples.
2: So the world, 60% of the world's calories comes from wheat, rice, and corn. 60% from those three crops. Okay. Those three crops keep life on planet Earth going. So the warmer we get, the worse it's going to be for yield. The other part is right now about 15% of the world's wheat is grown in persistent drought conditions. By 2040, that number will be 60%. So you're going to see massive collapses season over season in different parts of the world of full crops that just fail. Mm. And remember, the population is going to continue to grow. So it's not just sort of the current 7 billion. All the models show we'll get to be about 10 billion people by mid-century. So we have to feed a lot more people in a much more challenging climate as the yields are declining. It is a pretty serious situation.
1: So what can we do? Well, Sam says we need to tackle three areas to turn that situation around. First, let's talk about the consumer. He says we need to show companies that we want climate-friendly products. Only then will those companies truly invest in making products that are both sustainable and affordable.
2: We as consumers have to start choosing foods that are produced in a more climate-friendly and environmental-friendly way. And however we can do that, by supporting companies that are making any kind of claim, even if it's not true, we have to start moving the market so that all companies know that if they want to grow and they want to hold on to their consumer base, they have to start taking the environment into account.
1: What do you mean, even if it's not true?
2: Meaning that right now, there's work to do to hold these companies accountable, because there's plenty of companies who are saying these things, and it's just nonsense. Like, it's not real.
1: Greenwashing.
2: It's greenwashing. There's some companies that are really trying to figure it out. So there's a bunch of nascent emerging brands that are doing a great job and starting to prove like it's possible. But the big companies right now, people aren't buying climate friendly. It's not a driver of sales. So right now for them, they look at their math. They're like, I need to invest how much money in changing my whole supply chain? And the CMO is like, I can't sell that. The mass market's not buying that.
1: And presumably it's at a premium as well.
2: Right. There's a premium. There's a cost to this transition. And one thing we haven't figured out is who's going to pay for it. And consumers have to start sending a very strong signal to these big companies, especially, that I'm going to choose products that are at least claiming to try to do a better job with the environment.
1: Next, more foods need to be developed that don't increase global warming, but actually help reduce it.
2: So with the right practices and some tools, food and agriculture can be sequestering megatons and gigatons of carbon, like really bend the global emissions curve. So you start doing practices like cover cropping and no-tilling, so you're not turning up the soil and you're helping to build the ecological health around that ecosystem. Those microbes in the soil will start pulling down carbon through the plants and storing it in the soil. One company I'm very excited about has fungi microbes, like little fungi, that you coat seeds with, and they're pulling down like 3 tons of carbon per acre per year and storing that carbon more permanently in the soil. So shifting our practices with a different mindset and starting to incentivize and pay farmers to solve some of these big problems is the answer. The problem right now is like we're asking farmers to make all these changes and take on all the risk in those changes and with no real short-term economic benefit to them.
1: Finally, as more climate-friendly farming practices and products become available, our culture around what we eat on a daily basis has to change too, he says.
2: This is the one place in our daily lives that we can collectively have a really big impact. And how we eat gives us a shot every single day to try to do a better job. And it doesn't have to be some big overhaul. Little by little, it can have a big impact. Not to be stressed about it, not to get all worked up about it. And if you have a steak every once in a while, I have a steak every once in a while. It's a treat.
1: It's a treat.
2: It's a treat. I love a ribeye. Like, I'm not going to lie. I'm not going to pretend like anybody tells you a ribeye doesn't taste good, I think it's insane. Like, I just don't think they know what they're talking about. But like, that's okay. We just can't eat giant portions and we can't eat it all the time.
1: When we come back, we wrap up the Last Supper with some dessert and coffee. And chef-turned-food policy wonk Sam Cass predicts what happens next for food and climate. On the show today, the future of food. I'm Manoush Zomorodi, and you're listening to the TED Radio Hour from NPR.
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1: It's the TED Radio Hour from NPR. I'm Manoush Zomorodi. On the show today, the complicated future of food. And we were just talking to former Obama White House chef Sam Cass, who is now a food policy guy and hosts dinners that he calls the Last Supper. On the menu, dishes that are in jeopardy because of our changing climate.
19: This is not some far out future challenge.
1: In 2024, I attended one of his Last Suppers, where he also delivered his TED Talk.
19: Now, I wish I could tell you,

0: the worst. So probably you've never probably had a bite of chocolate that wasn't grown within about 10 degrees of the equator by smallholder farmers. And there is not a single model that shows that if and when we hit 2 degrees, any of that region will be suitable for chocolate production. It will be too dry and too hot. And again, this year, chocolate prices are up by 50% because those production ecosystems have been hammered by drought and extreme weather. Raise your hand if you've had a cup of coffee today or a cup of tea. Oh yeah, I'm sorry, I know. Much of coffee is grown, it's sort of in the valleys around mountainous areas, shade-grown coffee. And as it started to warm on the bottom of those mountains, it's just become simply too hot. About 75 of the 124 wild varieties of coffee are on the verge of extinction right now. And that's really a problem because much of the genetic material that we will need to try to produce hybrid varieties that could thrive in much more volatile climate are going to be lost.
1: You said earlier that back when you were in the Obama White House, that there was sort of a sense that people were ready for a change when it came to how they thought about their food, the cultural implications, the way that they understood how it related to their neighborhood, to their community. Are we ready for this next sort of way of thinking about food? Do we still have a lot of work to do before these changes happen?
2: There's mixed signals. Mm-hmm. When we were in the Obama administration, the big ag groups, first of all, did not engage with us. And if you said the word climate change, it was like you were spitting in their face. It was like the greatest offense. There was no discussion. Now you have the biggest, most conservative ag groups sitting down and forming formal coalitions with some of the most well-known environmental groups to figure out how to galvanize agriculture to start solving these problems. And I would have bet every dollar I would ever make that that would never happen. On the other hand, you know, you still don't see the mass consumer rallying on this. You see parts of politics starting wanting to still go backwards on these things, which is like, you know, there's reasons to feel good and there's reasons to feel concerned. I think we have no choice but to figure out how to galvanize more people. And I'm father of two boys, Sai and Rafa. They're 6 and 5. And our ability to hand to the next generation the quality of life, the richness and deliciousness of life that we were given is truly at stake. And that's why these issues matter. And that's why working to make some better food choices matter. That's why voting matters. That's why advocacy in your church or your business that you either run or work at, in your schools, wherever you are, putting these issues forward matter. Asking the questions matter.
1: That was Sam Kass. He's the author of The Last Supper, How to Overcome the Coming Food Crisis. On the show today, the future of food. So that question of how to incentivize farmers to change how they grow staple crops so that they're better for the environment and make money. Well, there's a family farm getting closer to an answer here in the U.S. I met up for coffee with Jim Whitaker and his daughter, Jessica Whitaker Allen, to hear their somewhat radical approach to growing rice.
3: So rice is the single largest calorie consumed around the world every day. It feeds more people than any other crop. When we harvest it, it goes straight to the meal. We take the husk off and it's ready to eat.
1: Rice is calorie dense, a good source of protein. It stores well, which is why about half of the world eats it every day. And the Whitaker family has been growing rice for 6 generations.
3: Yeah, we've been in Arkansas for over 130 or 40 years. And sometimes I wonder, why did they stop here? Did their wagon break or what happened? But there's not many of us left. We're just only a few, me and my brother.
4: And, I mean, I didn't even know that there was rice farming in Arkansas in the United States.
3: So Arkansas is the largest rice growing state in the country. We have 6 rice growing states. It's the largest one. About half of our rice is exported and about half of it is eaten inside the U.S.
4: So if I go to the grocery store and buy, like, Uncle Ben's or something like that, it could be from you?
3: Well, If you buy

0: Uncle Ben's ready-to-eat rice, there's a strong chance one in every three of those come off our farm.
1: Oh, wow. Okay.
0: Yeah.
1: So let's go back to how you got to be such a big supplier of rice in this country. You tell a story about how you were 22 and you were like, okay, grown up, I'm going to start my own farm. But not that easy.
0: No, it's not. I mean, I remember it like it was yesterday. We drove to the bank and didn't have two nickels to rub together, and we got a FHA beginning farmer loan and took off. So my brother and I rented a farm.
1: Here's Jim Whitaker on the TED stage.
0: Farming is a very capital-intensive business. My dad couldn't help us. He didn't have the finances. He could not help us get started. And let me tell you something about renting a farm when you're 22 years old. No one rents you a farm unless no one else wants to rent it. It was a big piece of land. It was cash rent. I mean, the stakes were set. We were doomed to fail. And we weren't focused on environmental sustainability back then. We were focused on economic sustainability. How do we make higher yield? How do we use less fertilizer? How do we get to the next year and feed our family?
1: In my mind, I mean, when you say rice farming, I mean, sorry, it's such a cliche, but I'm picturing, you know, rice fields in Vietnam or, you know, where there's water everywhere and people picking the rice. And
0: right.
1: And is that what it looks like?
0: Okay, so rice around the world is grown in a flooded environment. This is for weed control purposes. When they plant the rice in the water, grasses don't grow well in the water. So that's why people use water all these thousands of years to grow rice, is for weed control. Now, you know, I was in Bangkok a few months ago, and a farmer was on his back porch. I'm like, well, how do you know if that's right? He said, well, that's the way we've always done it. I say I'm a fifth-generation farmer. He's probably a 100th-generation farmer. I mean, they've probably been farming rice there for 2,000 years in that same field. It's just the way he's always done it.
1: For thousands of years, rice has been grown in tiers of flooded fields. You've probably seen the photos. They look like massive green staircases. But about 20 years ago, Jim and his family started wondering what would happen if they didn't grow rice this way. They started experimenting with different methods, like getting rid of those tiers.
0: So one of the first things we did on our rice fields, we adopted a technique that's a little different. We leveled our fields completely flat. This is called zero grade. Rice all over the world is grown in a flooded environment. And most people use the natural contour of the earth to cascade the water down and let the water flow downhill. We call it continuous flood. They continuously put water on their fields. And we leveled ours flat with a perimeter road. And what that perimeter road lets us do is capture rainfall. So we're actually pumped less water. We're actually able to use less water. We have less runoff, less erosion, less nutrients leaving our field. Nothing leaves our field unless we want it to. So it happens that economic and environmental sustainability go hand in hand, along with social sustainability. As we use less fertilizer, use less water, our yields start going up.
1: By flattening the rice fields, the Whitakers gave rain and fertilizer more time to soak into the soil. And that road they built around the fields, it collected excess water that they could reuse. So using less resources was good for the environment and the Whitakers' finances. Jessica Whitaker Allen, Jim's daughter, remembers helping out with those early experiments as a teenager.
2: I guess I was around 16, 17 years old. And we had a project one year to see and monitor our water use on our farm. And I would actually go monitor and record that data weekly after rain events just to make sure, you know, we've got this. And that's really when we started tracking this. We saw that our water use was down. And so we really started recording all this stuff by hand in just an Excel spreadsheet. We didn't know what we were doing.
3: But you knew you were onto something.
2: Yes. Uh-huh. So we started recording everything. Let's add more data points to that. Let's add our fertilizer. Let's add our fuel usage. And so we didn't know what was important or how it would be important.
1: That's when Jim and Jessica began to question the other fundamental tenet of growing rice, keeping the fields flooded. They decided to cycle the fields between flooding and letting them go dry.
3: So, okay, that's what's counterintuitive, right? Is because people think that rice needs to be in water all the time.
0: It's got to be submerged all the time, and it doesn't. And they think if I let it dry up, I'm going to hurt it some kind of way. So the varieties we're using are hybrids,
3: okay,
0: and they're very resilient.
3: So they can take it when the field gets dried out.
0: They can take it.
1: Not only did the rice do surprisingly well, this new method had other advantages for the climate because...
0: soil is full of microbes.
1: Microbes that multiply if crops are underwater.
0: And what they're doing in the soil on a basic level is they're down there chewing away, eating
2: yep.
0: up the biomass that's left over from the crop before. So
2: yes.
0: they're digesters. And out of that comes methane. The same way it happens in cattle operations or whatever.
1: Methane is a notorious greenhouse gas. And rice farming accounts for 8 to 11% of global methane emissions.
0: So when we dry the soil, that,
2: uh-huh.
0: that anaerobic microbial that's living in that soup, that mushy soil, either dies or goes dormant. So we break his life cycle,
3: oh.
0: and then it stops emitting methane, but it doesn't hurt the rice. It actually helps the rice when you use less water.
3: That reduces the emissions, the methane, by how much?
0: Well, last year our documented emission reduction was 79%.
3: Oh, wow.
0: And we say that we're going to reduce it 50% on our package, but our documented last year was 79% reduction.
3: So you're reducing the emissions, but you're still growing just as much rice?
0: Just as much rice.
4: So Jessica went to college, got a ag business degree, a sustainability minor, went on to get her MBA, emphasis on finance. Now she's back helping me with protocols and data collection. So we established what is called the Smart Rice Protocol, and we have one of the first ever third-party verified sustainable rice packages that hit the market a few months ago, and we're trying to get in retail locations, and I think that's going to be the future.
1: But it's been tough getting retailers to sell climate-friendly rice. So the Whitakers are now partnering with over 30 other sustainable rice growers to try and create a market for climate-friendly rice. Recently, Jim also started advising an organization that is working to get more farms to invest in agriculture that earns a Climate Smart certification.
0: Almost like an organic certification.
3: Mm-hmm.
0: There are only a few in the world that are doing this, so it doesn't mean anything yet. We hope it means a lot in a few years.
2: I mean, take a walk through your supermarket. Everything's greenwashed. You can put whatever you want to on a package, and there's no rules. There's no standards. So we're trying to make that standard.
3: So there is opportunity here.
0: There's opportunity. I'm not doing it for nothing.
3: Is it going to cost the consumer more?
0: I think it will until we can get to scale. And I think it should cost the consumer a little bit more because they're partnering along this journey to clean up the climate. So we need to expand the price of rice just a little bit. And I'm working with a lot of companies that have that mindset to get more money to the farmer
3: mm-hmm.
0: and help them do the stuff we're talking about doing.
2: Our town has 4,000 residents and one stoplight. The nearest airport, Starbucks, shopping mall, Whole Foods is 2 hours away in any direction. Without places like this and farmers like us, you'd be hungry, naked, and sober. We are going to work with farmers in Southeast Arkansas to educate them about the benefits of growing sustainable rice. We're going to work with veterans, immigrants, limited resource, and socially disadvantaged farmers. Farmers that aren't so different from my family just a few generations ago. We will then implement pay-for practices such as alternate wetting and drying, cover crop, no-till, and low-till. We will then help them learn about and document their greenhouse gas benefits. Monitor, measure, report, and verify them. Then market and sell that rice at a premium to help them realize the benefits of producing sustainable rice, the economic advantage.
4: Let me tell you why that's important. There are 400 million acres of rice grown globally. It is the largest emitter of methane gas. It is the largest user of irrigation water. And our methods, if used, can reduce greenhouse gas by 50%, reduce water use by 50%, increase yields to feed a hungry world.
3: So let's say there's a farmer watching this and thinking, like, I don't know much about these practices, or you meet someone and they're like, how do I even begin to do this? What right now is the way that they learn to put some of these more sustainable practices to work?
4: So you just got to get plugged in and sometimes challenge the "this is the way my dad always did it" mentality.
3: What would your dad say to that?
4: My dad wouldn't even recognize the farm today if he was still alive.
3: Really?
4: It's changed that much. I mean, when he retired and when my brother and I went back to the family farm, he could ride around every day and tell us what was wrong with everything and then be happy and go home. But you could tell he was thrilled to have us there. And we immediately did the makeover to his farm, and he's like up in arms, you know, what are y'all doing? You're ruining that field. I don't think it should be done that way. And we just kept going. And in that fall, he said, that's the prettiest rice I've ever seen. So he didn't understand that sometimes you have to, you know, it's going to look uglier before it looks better.
1: That was rice farmer Jim Whitaker and his daughter, Jessica Whitaker Allen. You can see their full talk at TED.com. When we come back, the future of meat. On the show today, the future of food. I'm Manoush Zomorodi, and you're listening to the TED Radio Hour from NPR. 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
1: It's the TED Radio Hour from NPR. I'm Manoush Zomorodi. On the show today, the complicated future of food. So as we've heard, staple crops like rice are big emitters of greenhouse gases. But even more so, meat production. Growing and grazing animals takes a lot of resources. So what if it didn't have to?
8: Yeah. There is so much we could potentially unlock by creating a world where we can farm cells for food.
1: This is Isha Datar. She first started thinking about this 15 years ago in college.
8: So I started as an undergrad student at the University of Alberta.
1: Isha was a cell biology major who really cared about the environment, but who also loved to eat meat.
8: Yes. I really got into steak tartare. This is like 2008. I mean, I thought that was a bit precocious for someone in like undergrad.
1: And one day, she saw a poster promoting a meat science class. She signed up.
8: Meat 404, I think it was called.
1: I'm sorry, I have to ask, what is a meat science class?
8: Yeah, so in this class, we learn all about what meat is, how muscle transforms into meat, the meat industry. And I just remember feeling like, oh my God, we all have to become vegetarian tomorrow or vegan.
1: Yeah.
8: And that lasted for a couple weeks, that idea. And then a few classes later, we were just packing up our bags and our professor just mentions very casually, he's like, oh, maybe one day we'll grow food from cells.
3: Oh, so you just kind of tossed that one out there.
8: Yeah. And I just, that was my real epiphany, which was, oh my gosh, yes, absolutely, that is going to happen.
3: That was all Isha needed to hear. She was hooked on the idea of cultivated meat and ended up writing her final paper on exactly how to grow meat from cells in a lab to eat. Because the concept of growing protein cells, it had been around, but applying it to food was pretty new.
8: And so I wrote this paper really pulling from medical journals that were looking at, you know, growing skin tissue for burn victims, like growing cell culture, but for medical purposes. And I wrote about the idea of applying that to food.
3: The paper was published in a peer-reviewed journal in 2010, and a lot has happened since. Isha has become a leader in the field of cellular agriculture. She's watched as billions of dollars have poured into cultivated meat startups.
9: Lab-grown meat is on the rise.
3: And the science has accelerated. In 2013, a professor unveiled the first lab-grown hamburger.
10: The first lab-grown burger has been cooked.
3: It cost over $300,000 to make. In 2016, there was the first lab-grown meatball.
11: This is the first time a meatball has ever been cooked with beef cells.
3: And then the first cell-based ribeye steak, the first lab-grown salmon, and the first cultivated chicken nuggets.
12: It tastes like chicken.
13: Because it is chicken.
3: And in 2021, Isha told an excited TED audience that cultivated meat could be coming to a dinner plate near you.
14: To me, this chicken nugget, this hamburger, this sausage, all made from cells instead of animals, aren't just fast food products. They're our ticket to a new food system. Here's how it works. Rather than raise a whole chicken with beaks, feathers, sentience, we grow the meat directly from muscle cells. We take a small biopsy from a living animal and then extract the cells of interest. Muscle cells in particular love to attach onto surfaces. It helps them grow and elongate into those long muscle fibers that we're so familiar with. So we might provide a scaffolding material for those cells to adhere onto. And then, of course, we have to feed the cells something. So we put them in a liquid medium that provides all the nutrients that these cells need to grow and divide. Lastly, the cells on the scaffold in the medium all grow within a bioreactor, which is kind of like a large stainless steel tank, looks a lot like brewing equipment, and can be just as big as well. And the bioreactor really just provides that constant, stable environment that those cells need to flourish in. And after those cells get a chance to mature into muscle fibers, we might harvest the cells and the tissues and then turn them into a nugget. Now, this wouldn't just be better for chickens and cows and pigs and the people who have to farm them and slaughter them. This could be better for the whole world. I mean, if this all works, it's our once-in-a-lifetime opportunity to get a second chance at agriculture, to do things better and to learn from our mistakes.
3: At this point, some of you might be wondering, when can I buy this meat? Well, it might be a while, because in the last few years, cultivated meat has gotten a reality check. Startups have come and gone. The FDA and USDA gave their approval in 2023, but several states have banned it, bans that were upheld in court. And in the rest of the country, you won't find cultivated meat in grocery stores either. You'll have to go to Singapore. In 2024, it became the first country to sell cultivated chicken. But those products still mostly contain plant-based fillers, which is why they're affordable. Isha's learning that lab-grown animal products have a long road ahead.
8: So around the world, there are a lot of companies that are doing little tastings here and there of their cultivated meat product. The product on the market in Singapore is made of 3% cells, 97% plant stuff. And that's actually exciting. Like, that's actually a really great step forward. It just feels like disappointment because it's been pitted against this expectation that was set way too high. And that expectation is cool as a future forward, like holy grail expectation of where we could be one day. But that's also the hardest thing you could possibly do.
3: And is that because it's so hard to actually cultivate animal protein? Like, what's the big challenge here?
8: Yeah, it is incredibly hard to cultivate animal protein into these kind of 3D cuts, like a chicken breast or a steak.
3: Mm-hmm.
8: In 2017, I was able to taste a steak chip, like very thin, crispy. The reason why it was a chip is because cells grow really well in two dimensions, like in these very thin layers.
3: Ah.
8: Getting them to grow in three dimensions is a lot harder.
3: There was a point where just even getting the opportunity to take a taste of this was nearly impossible. Mm-hmm. And if you did get a taste, that bite morsel would have been worth hundreds of thousands of dollars, right?
8: It's pretty much still the same.
3: Huh. So I was at a TED event recently where I had a lettuce wrap with cultivated chicken in it. It was definitely not 100% because I think that would have been too expensive.
8: So there's some skepticism there as well. It's like, is this product actually going to be viable in the market in the long term? You know, it's a big question.
3: Yeah. I mean, no offense, Isha, but like that is far less sexier than the simple headline, lab meat is going to save us from climate change. Here's a big juicy hamburger.
8: I know. If you have ideas for what our like tagline should be, let me know. But this is the invisible work that really moves biotech along. It's not going to be one company that brings it to market in a way that changes the world. It's not going to be 10 companies. It's not going to be one university. It's going to be an entire new scientific discipline because there's a long technical path ahead of us.
3: I guess I'm surprised because like when you gave your TED talk in 2021, you seemed super optimistic, excited, really talking about the potential behind cultivated meat.
8: Yes. I am optimistic about it. I think it's an incredibly exciting idea. I don't necessarily know if meat is the thing that's going to change the world. I'm very fixated on this idea of growing food from cells more broadly. Meat is one such kind of product, but it's this, again, this kind of holy grail product. There's a lot of interesting things that we might discover in farming cells for food that aren't meat, but make a huge difference in the near term.
14: By farming cells, we could actually proactively envision agriculture for a climate-changed world. We could theoretically grow anything that might come from plants or animals from cells instead. Vanilla doesn't have to be rainforest farmed. Egg whites don't have to come with a yolk. Foie gras can be completely cruelty-free. And leather and silk don't have to come off the back of an animal or the home of a silkworm. In fact, we already consume cellular agriculture products in our everyday lives just in super small quantities. Several vitamins, flavors, and enzymes are already made in cell cultures. In fact, rennet, which is the set of enzymes used to turn milk into curds and whey for cheese making, used to come from the stomach lining of the fourth stomach of calves, baby cows. And in 1990, a cell-cultured version hit the market, a version of the key enzyme chymosin. And today, only 30-ish years later, 90% of rennet used for cheesemaking came from a bioreactor instead of a calf.
8: We're used to transforming food with biotechnology. It's arguably like the oldest technology we have is when we started fermenting foods. And we started making beer and kimchi and pickles and yogurts and cheeses and all that kind of stuff. Like that was us transforming foods with cell cultures. We could have never looked at a glass of milk and said we wanted it to be stinky with like veins of mold going through it and hard and it melts.
3: Mm.
8: And
3: you mean like cheese is basically what you just described in the most disgusting way possible. Okay.
8: Yeah, like, would someone have envisioned cheese from scratch? Had they never had cheese before?
3: Uh-huh.
8: And so similarly, if we looked at milk and couldn't have envisioned cheese, today we're looking at meat and we're just trying to make meat again. But maybe we can make the cheese of meat. That is such an exciting vision for me. Is unlocking the power of cell culture to just increase food culture instead of replicating a culture we already have.
3: Okay, last question. Do you still love steak tartare?
8: I do still love steak tartare. I've gone through long bouts of not eating meat, vegan, vegetarian, all that kind of stuff.
3: Hmm.
8: But yeah, no, I'm still that conscious and conflicted carnivore that I was when I got into this.
1: That was Isha Datar, executive director of the nonprofit New Harvest. You can see her full talk at TED.com. We started today's show by talking about how we can preserve many of the foods we love, from crab cakes to the Georgia peach. We want to end the show with an artistic twist on the future of agriculture, specifically stone fruit. Artist Sam Van Aken works at the intersection of botany, conservation, and creative expression. Here he is on the TED stage in 2019, talking about his project, The Tree of 40 Fruit.
12: 100 years ago, there were 2,000 varieties of peaches, nearly 2,000 different varieties of plums, and almost 800 named varieties of apples growing in the United States. Today, only a fraction of those remain, and what is left is threatened by industrialization of agriculture, disease, and climate change. The Tree of 40 Fruit is a single tree that grows 40 different varieties of stone fruit. So that's peaches, plums, apricots, nectarines, and cherries all growing on one tree. It's designed to be a normal-looking tree throughout the majority of the year until spring when it blossoms in pink and white, and then in summer bears a multitude of different fruit. I began the project for purely artistic reasons. I wanted to change the reality of the everyday and, to be honest, create this startling moment when people would see this tree blossom in all of these different colors and bear all of these different fruit. I create the Tree of 40 Fruit through the process of grafting. I'll collect cuttings in winter, store them, and then graft them onto the ends of branches in spring. In fact, almost all fruit trees are grafted, because the seed of a fruit tree is a genetic variant of the parent. So that when we find a variety that we really like, the way that we propagate it is by taking a cutting off of one tree and putting it onto another. This is definitely not a sport of immediate gratification. It takes a year to know if a graft has succeeded. It takes 2 to 3 years to know if it produces fruit. And it takes up to 8 years to create just one of the trees. Each of the varieties grafted to the Tree of 40 Fruit has a slightly different form and a slightly different color. As the project continues, it's been conservation by way of the art world. As I've been asked to create these in different locations, what I'll do is I'll research varieties that originated or were historically grown in that area. I'll source them locally and graft them to the tree so that it becomes an agricultural history of the area where they're located. These are plums from just one tree of 40 fruit in 1 week in August. Several years into the project, I was told that I had one of the largest collection of these fruit in the eastern United States, which as an artist is absolutely terrifying. But in many ways, I didn't know what I had. I discovered that the majority of the varieties I had were heirloom varieties. Several of the varieties dated back thousands and thousands of years. And finding out how rare they were, I became obsessed with trying to preserve them. So I set out to create an orchard to make these fruit available to the public. So Governor's Island is a former naval base that was given to the city of New York in 2000. And it opened up all of this land just a 5-minute ferry ride from New York. And they invited me to create a project that we're calling the Open Orchard that'll bring back fruit varieties that haven't been grown in New York for over a century. Currently in progress, the Open Orchard will be 50 multi-grafted trees that possess 200 heirloom and antique fruit varieties. So these are varieties that originated or were historically grown in the region. Varieties like the early strawberry apple, which originated on 13th Street and 3rd Avenue. Since a fruit tree can't be preserved by seed, the Open Orchard will act like a living gene bank or an archive of these fruit. Like the Tree of 40 Fruit, it'll be experiential. It'll also be symbolic. Most importantly, it's going to invite people to participate in conservation and to learn more about their food. Growing up on a farm, I thought I understood agriculture, and I didn't want anything to do with it. So I became an artist. But I have to admit that it's something within my own DNA. And I don't think that I'm the only one. 100 years ago, we were all much more closely tied to the culture, the cultivation, and the story of our food. And we've been separated from that. The Open Orchard creates the opportunity not just to reconnect to this unknown past, but a way for us to consider what the future of our food could be. Thank you.
1: Sam Van Aken is an artist and an associate professor at the School of Art at Syracuse University. And you can still visit the Open Orchard Project on Governor's Island in New York. Thank you so much for listening to our show about the future of food. This episode was produced by James Delahoussaye, Rachel Faulkner-White, Matthew Cloutier, Harsha Nahata, and Chloe Weiner. It was edited by Sanaz Meshkinpour and me. Our production staff at NPR also includes Fiona Guerin and Katie Monteleone. Irene Noguchi is our executive producer. Our audio engineers were Neil Tivolt, Robert Rodriguez, Gilly Moon, and David Greenberg. Our theme music was written by Ramtin Arablouei. Our partners at TED are Chris Anderson, Roxanne Highlash, Alejandra Salazar, and Daniela Balarezzo. I'm Manoush Zamarodi, and you've been listening to the TED Radio Hour from NPR.
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6: From the National Newsroom of the Canadian Press, I'm John Kennedy. Pakistan says the U.S. and Iran have reached a deal to end the war and reopen the Strait of Hormuz with a signing ceremony planned on Friday in Switzerland. U.S. President Donald Trump confirmed an agreement has been reached and says he ordered an end to the U.S. naval blockade of Iranian ports. The deal would ease pressure on the global economy by restoring the key shipping route for oil, natural gas, and other products. Critics in Israel and within Trump's own Republican Party argued that the agreement does little more than restore the conditions that existed before the conflict began. Prime Minister Mark Carney says he hasn't seen reports that the United States may pull a third of its fighter jets from Europe, but says NATO allies, including Canada, need to do more and take more responsibility for their own defense.
7: We're stepping up with a prudent, pragmatic, but significant increase in our defense spending. I expect the NATO leaders meeting in the middle of July to focus on aspects of this burden sharing. And Canada is beginning to and willing to take more of our responsibilities, certainly first and foremost at home, but where we can be most effective within NATO.
6: Canada's High Commissioner to the UK, Bill Blair, says in an interview with Politico published on Friday that Britain is in talks with Ottawa about joining a NATO-linked defense bank and taking part in a global fighter jet program. The New York Knicks have won their first NBA Finals in 53 years in a nail-biter of a game with a final score of 94-90 in a victory over the San Antonio Spurs. And now New York can give them a proper welcome home, a parade through the Canyon of Heroes. ABC's Perry Russum has the details.
19: A hero's welcome. The NBA champion New York Knicks arriving back home after winning their first title in 53 years. This Knicks team, relentless, pulling off yet another come-from-behind victory Saturday night on the road in San Antonio.
27: It's over! It's over! Knicks fans, this is not a dream!
28: This win means a lot to a lot of people. Now we have on Thursday a ticker tape parade. There's going to be a ceremony right here at City Hall where the mayor says the team is going to get the key to the city.
6: A plane carrying a pilot and 11 passengers planning to spend a sunny afternoon skydiving has crashed in Missouri, killing all aboard. Missouri State Highway Patrol said in a statement that the fiery crash occurred near an airport in the small town of Butler, roughly 100 kilometers south of Kansas City. Missouri Highway Patrol Sergeant Justin Ewing says the plane was taking people up to skydive before it went down. Teams from the National Transportation Safety Board and Federal Aviation Administration have been dispatched to the crash for an investigation. And Shopify will host its annual general meeting early this week. The Canadian e-commerce software company is expected to face a shareholder proposal from the United Church of Canada's pension plan. This is the Canadian Press. In sports, Logan Shaw's second goal of the game, scored 3 minutes 46 seconds of overtime, lifted the Toronto Marlies to a 5-4 win over the Chicago Wolves, grabbing a 2-0 lead in the best-of-7 Calder Cup final. The Marlies can win the American Hockey League Championship Series at home with games 3, 4, and 5, if necessary, scheduled for Coca-Cola Coliseum. The Ivory Coast had a 1-0 win over Ecuador in the World Cup opener for both Group E sides tonight in Philadelphia. Earlier in Group E, Kai Havertz has scored twice as Germany whipped Caraco 7-1. In Group F action in Dallas, Daichi Kamada scored in the 89th minute to lift Japan to a 2-2 draw with the Netherlands. American Bud Cauley took the lead with a birdie chip on the 12th hole of the TPC Toronto and won the RBC Canadian Open in the rain and wind for his first PGA Tour title 8 years after his career nearly ended in a car accident. He was a passenger in a car when he sustained 6 broken ribs, a collapsed right lung, and fractured left leg. From the Canadian Press, I'm John Kennedy.
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14: And though I am, of course, an Anglo, certainly not a Saxon.
16: Welcome to the Monk Debates. Every episode, we provide you with a civil and substantive debate on the big issue of the day. Our goal is to arm you, the listener, with enough information to make up your own mind. Today's debate, be it resolved, TikTok is a national security threat and should be sold or banned.
29: TikTok influencers, beware.
30: House lawmakers have voted to pass the TikTok ban bill.
31: If signed into law, it would give Chinese parent company ByteDance just 6 months to divest TikTok or face the possibility of a ban on the app.
16: It's one of the most popular social media sites on the planet. It's also possibly a Trojan horse that the Chinese government could use to spy on Westerners and launch devastating disinformation campaigns. Concerns have been growing over TikTok's ability to collect massive amounts of information about its users and its suspected ties to the Chinese Communist Party. Those fears recently prompted the U.S. House of Representatives to pass a bill that would force the Chinese company that controls TikTok to sell it to American interests. If not, TikTok would be blocked on app stores, including for the 170 million Americans currently using the app. Here's U.S. Congressman Mike Gallagher, one of the sponsors of the bill to ban TikTok.
32: TikTok can continue to exist in the United States as long as it's not effectively controlled by the Chinese Communist Party. That is the issue, and that will make for a better user experience. People won't have to worry about manipulation of algorithms. They won't have to worry about a hostile foreign adversary potentially manipulating the news that Americans consume. And I would say the pressure campaign.
16: But there are many critics of the bill who argue that it should never become law. They say that the evidence that China is using TikTok for nefarious purposes is scant. They also question why the United States is targeting one particular social media app, while others are similarly engaged in collecting large swaths of data and violating Americans' privacy. Critics of the TikTok ban accuse Congress of using the pretense of national security to target a rival company to the American-owned social media giants, setting a dangerous precedent for future international trade relationships between China and the United States. Here's Senator Rand Paul, who opposes the bill.
33: There's always a national security for any excuse for anything you want to do. And so I don't think you throw out the Constitution when there's allegations of some kind of connection. You have to prove that before you take someone's stuff and before you take someone's First Amendment privileges.
16: On this installment of the Monk Debates podcast, we challenge the essence of these arguments by debating the motion, be it resolved, TikTok is a national security threat that should be sold or banned. Arguing in favor of the resolution is Scott Galloway. He's professor of marketing at NYU Stern School of Business and the host of the highly popular Professor G and Pivot podcast. Arguing against the motion is Julia Angwin. She's an investigative journalist, author, and contributing opinion writer for the New York Times, who covers extensively technology's impact on society. Scott, Julia, welcome to the Monk Debates.
34: Hi, Rudyard. Nice to be with you. Hi, Julia. Big fan.
35: Great to be here. Thanks so much.
16: Terrific debate before us today. Be it resolved, TikTok is a national security threat and should be sold or banned. Scott, you're arguing in favor of the motion. Let's get this debate underway.
34: Thanks, Ken. Again, thanks, Julia. I'm hoping this will be more of a discussion just because I'm a fan of Julia's work and I think there's a lot of common ground here. So I'd open with a question. How can we be this stupid? We've decided that the CCP can implant a neural jack into 76% of our youth under the age of 25 and believe that they wouldn't do what we would do. And that is Radio for Europe, Radio America, PSYOPs of the Army. Our job is to distribute propaganda that is in favor of American interests while diminishing the interests of our adversaries. And then the issue then becomes, but Scott, there's no evidence that China is in fact doing this. Well, there is. It's codified into law that the CCP, any company in the PRC, has to comply with any data requests from the CCP. And if you look at several pieces of data, it's obvious something is going on. The number of people under the age of 25 who are pro-Israel is 45, pro-Palestine 55, 45-55. Yet if you look at the hashtags on TikTok, the ratio is 1.6% pro-Israel videos being served and 98.4% pro-Hamas or pro-Palestine. If you look at, and you think, well, okay, maybe that's just a function of the people on TikTok and what's gone viral. So let's use Instagram as a control group. We Are Genocide or Free Tibet has 600 times the number of hashtags on Instagram as it does on TikTok. If you look at any emotionally charged political issue that could divide Americans, and the ratio of videos served on TikTok does not foot in any way to public opinion, you know which way it's slanted by the following question. What would the CCP want? On every issue that's charged where the ratio is dramatically out of skew. Now, let's avoid that. Let's say, Scott, you're being paranoid. In the U.S., our economy would collapse if we didn't have trade symmetry. Japan would like to tax General Motor cars exorbitantly and not have any taxes and full access to our market. And we say no. When France says we're going to ban social media platforms or tech platforms, we say, well, then we're going to put onerous taxes on champagne and cheese. The European Union would rather not have any European company buy Boeing airplanes. We demand that they give us access to that market. In exchange, we continue to buy Airbus planes. Creates jobs, creates competitive dynamics, lower costs. Everyone wins. I believe that BYD should be allowed into the U.S. I don't think it's a security threat. They allow Tesla into China. I believe that Shein should go public on the NASDAQ and the NYSE. They allow Ralph Lauren and North Face into China. We let this dominant frame through which youth perceives America into the United States, where they create tens of billions of dollars in shareholder value. And now I'm going to list all the American media companies that the CCP allows into China. Okay, I'm done. And then finally, this regulation has been totally mischaracterized. It's not a ban. It's a forced divestiture. That's like saying that the 55-mile-an-hour speed limit is regulation on supercars. This is says that within 6 months, if they don't divest to American interests, then the president has the right to ban it. And there's a lot of gray area between there. There's a lot of light there. They could come to some sort of accommodation with two classes of stock where they hold on to their economic interests. They just don't have control or access to the data. So let's summarize. This, in fact, is a defense threat. They would be stupid not to be doing this. What would we do? What would the Mossad do? What would the GRU do? They would do what the CCP is doing, and that is promote their own interests. We have a situation where young people dislike America and feel worse about America than ever before. That's a variety of factors, but this is not helping, too. We absolutely have total trade asymmetry here, and just on economic grounds, should demand they divest it or provide access to the Chinese community of our media companies, which they will not do. And finally, this ban has been totally mischaracterized. You are not going to lose your TikTok. This is a win-win-win. This is exceptionally smart by the Biden administration. If they, in fact, do pick up their ball and leave, that means they were using it for propaganda and surveillance. Otherwise, why would they leave and literally immolate $50 to $150 billion? So I believe that this is, again, I'll end with where I started. How could we be this stupid?
16: Thank you, Scott Galloway, for that opening statement. You're listening to our Monk debate on banning TikTok, the pros and cons. Julia, you are against a ban. Let's have your opening statements now.
35: Great. Thank you. It's a pleasure to be here. And I think I'll borrow from Scott and say, how could we be this stupid? Because I think the real question is, what are we trying to accomplish here with forcing TikTok to divest from its Chinese parent company? I mean, apparently there are two goals, protecting American data from the Chinese government and protecting Americans from being manipulated by Chinese propaganda. So let's take those in order. So first, let's start with the data. The fact is that the U.S. has no data protections for any of our personal data. We are one of the only nations on earth, actually, that has refused to pass a comprehensive baseline privacy law. And so there's a million ways that China can get our data. They can buy it. They can hack it. They can obtain it from a third party reseller. We have Facebook and Google, you know, trafficking in all of our data. We just learned this week that Facebook had hacked into Snapchat, read encrypted messages as part of its like research into how it wanted to destroy Snapchat's business. So we have an unrestrained data market. Whacking TikTok and having it be owned by a U.S. company changes nothing about that. So then let's go to Chinese propaganda. So Chinese propaganda is definitely a thing, right? They have a very strong censorship regime in China. They, you know, they've basically wiped out the memory of Tiananmen Square, and we certainly don't want that to happen here. And that's not the kind of thing that we would want any of our platforms to do. But I think we have to look at, like, where is the propaganda actually coming from, right? The real evidence, in fact, is from Russia. Russia has set up all these networks of influencers and troll farms, et cetera, to try to inject propaganda into our information ecosystem. That happened on Facebook in 2016. And the interesting thing about it is they didn't have to buy Facebook to do it. The weird thing about social media is actually it's built for influence operations. Like, it's a perfectly designed system for influence operations. You don't need to own one. In fact, the only evidence that the national security community in the U.S. has presented against TikTok has been that they set up fake accounts on TikTok to target some of the politicians in the 2022 midterms. But you don't need to own TikTok to do that. And they did not allege that TikTok had used its algorithm to boost those accounts. So let's go into the algorithm, because of course that's where everyone really alleges that this harm is happening, right? So Scott talks about the hashtag disparities, and I'll tell you later how those have been debunked. But the reality is that the algorithm could well be promoting some agendas over others. And I think that is definitely, we don't have any evidence that TikTok is doing that, but I think we should just assume, let's just say, okay, fine, that could happen. Well, the question I have is, how do you stop that?
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0: On this installment of the Monk Debates podcast, we challenge the essence of these arguments by debating the motion, be it resolved, TikTok is a national security threat that should be sold or banned. Arguing in favor of the resolution is Scott Galloway. He's professor of marketing at NYU Stern School of Business and the host of the highly popular Professor G and Pivot podcast. Arguing against the motion is Julia Angwin. She's an investigative journalist, author, and contributing opinion writer for the New York Times, who covers extensively technology's impact on society.
1: It's not like TikTok is the only one that is doing that, right? If you look at X, formerly Twitter, the owner of that platform downranks and deletes the accounts of people who are critical of him, journalists, other critics. He definitely uses the algorithm to push his own agenda and to promote the accounts of his friends and people who pay for promotion. Or we have Facebook, where thanks to the whistleblower, Frances Haugen, we know that they are boosting posts that are outrage porn, clickbait, even when they know it's going to lead to a genocide like it did in Myanmar. So algorithmic amplification unchecked by any of these platforms is extremely harmful. And the interesting thing is we know how to solve it. Europe has already passed a groundbreaking law that would require transparency of algorithms, auditing of algorithms, offer users a choice of algorithms. And so we could take that road. Or we could just keep playing whack-a-mole with the ownership of social media companies.
0: Julia, thanks for that great opening statement. This debate is shaping up beautifully. Now let's move on to rebuttal. So Scott, your opportunity to react to what you just heard from Julia.
2: Sure. So thanks for that. A couple things. So Julia's key points are that the need for privacy legislation, that algorithmic elevation is not unique to TikTok, that algorithmic manipulation is ubiquitous, and that every platform engages in that, and that we need systemic industry-wide privacy legislation. There's real common ground here. I agree. I agree there's algorithmic elevation manipulation and that we need sweeping privacy legislation. We've had 40 congressional hearings on child safety and we've had zero legislation. But the notion somehow that that should get in the way of regulation against a foreign adversary just makes no sense to me. If I went into the hospital with a broken leg and they also took my blood and said, Scott, you have type 2 diabetes. And then the doctor said, we're not going to put a cast on your leg until we treat the diabetes. I would question that logic. It makes no sense to me to think that we can't, you know, walk and chew gum at the same time. I would argue that if we actually said we can do anything around these companies, that's creates some level of momentum. But the notion that somehow we need to address all of this before we talk about the national security threat that is TikTok, it just seems to me just not a rational way to conduct foreign policy or to conduct regulation or legislation. And then again, there's common ground here. I agree GDPR was sort of flawed, but at least it was a start. Some of the legislation being proposed in Europe, I would argue, is innovative and that we should think about tweaking and adopting to our own market. Julia, we're siblings from another mother regarding the need for privacy legislation across social media. I just don't see that why it needs to be sequential and that we shouldn't address this either concurrently or first. And then the notion that China can get this data anyways, I would push back on that. So Biden essentially passed a law earlier this year saying that it's illegal. Now, could they get it? Probably, but that's like saying we shouldn't pass legislation on age gating for social media, which I believe we should do because a 12-year-old can figure it out anyways. I think what we've got to do, you know, we've got to do what we can to try and stop security threat. So I think the call for broader privacy regulation is just a misdirect. We can agree on that. But at the same time, I don't see what that has to do with a unique situation around a foreign actor, an adversary, trying to get access and create the frame through which our youth see every issue on a CCP-controlled or influenced platform. And two, the notion that they could get this data anyways, I don't think that holds water. Again, Biden passed a law in February making it illegal for this. Could it happen? Sure. But at the minimum, it seems like we should make this more difficult.
0: Thank you, Scott Galloway, for that rebuttal. You're listening to our debate on TikTok. Julia, your chance now to come back on Scott's opening statement or what you've just heard now.
1: Great. Thank you.

0: I'm glad that we all agree on privacy legislation and algorithmic amplification regulation, because those are really important things that it's important that we need a moral outrage around all of this, because it is incredibly toxic to live in this world right now where we don't have either one of those things. But I want to talk about Scott's allegations on national security risk, because the reality is there's absolutely no evidence of that right now. We have not been shown a single example of a national security risk relating to TikTok. The hashtag study that Scott refers to has been debunked. Essentially, first of all, studying hashtags is not a particularly scientific way to go about looking at algorithmic amplification, because it doesn't tell you, it tells you about prevalence, but it doesn't tell you about reach, how many people saw it. So, you know, as you know, I can post a video on TikTok and nobody could see it. It depends on whether the algorithm boosts it. So the thing about that study was that they compared Instagram to TikTok, and they, but they didn't control for time. So Instagram has been around like twice as long as TikTok. So there's just literally twice as many hashtags, on all sorts of topics, on Instagram as there are on TikTok. And so that particular study just, I don't think tells us anything important about whether China is, interfering with the algorithm. There was, a BuzzFeed investigation, many years ago where, they did say that there were some videos of Uyghurs that had been suppressed on TikTok. And TikTok apologized, said it would never do it again. And to be honest, right now, during this TikTok ban, one of the fun things people do on TikTok is they make videos all the time about Tiananmen Square and Uyghurs to see if it'll be banned, and they never are. And so we don't have any evidence. The Office of the Director of National Intelligence put out a threat assessment in February that said that the only allegation they had was that TikTok had set up accounts. There were People's Republic, the Communist Party basically had set up some accounts on TikTok to sort of try to make allegations against some candidates in the 2022 midterm elections. As I said in my opening statement, they did not allege that there was any algorithmic amplification of those accounts. There's no need to own TikTok to set up an account on TikTok. And so I think if they had had that evidence, they would have shared it. Lawmakers who have gone to the classified briefings about TikTok have emerged and said on the record that there was nothing alleged in those classified briefings that was different than any other social media network has done. So I just think we need to really be clear about the fact that there may well be a national security threat, but there is literally no evidence for it right now. But let's assume that they are completely terrible national security threat. I think you have to then go to this issue that Scott talks about symmetry, right? Just because China bans U.S. companies doesn't mean that we should ban theirs. We are a country that values free speech. We have incredibly different morals than China. We have a different society. We value dissent. We want a plurality of voices. We want to hear from people in other countries. We want to hear the Chinese agenda. We don't want to have it piped into our brains in a way that we can't control, but we want to hear all the voices. That is a very different posture than China. So I don't think we want to make an argument that they did it, so should we. That is a road to ruin. And I think also it's just worth pointing out that a lot of First Amendment scholars say that this ban would not hold up. In Montana, they did try to ban TikTok, and it was rejected by the courts on First Amendment grounds. So there is a very strong question about whether this ban would ever be legal.
1: Thank you, Julia. Let me join the conversation now with some questions that would be top of mind to our listeners tuning into this terrific debate. I appreciate the kind of civility and substance that both of you are bringing to the conversation today. And Scott, let me come to you first and just pick up on one of Julia's points right there. I think it'd be helpful for listeners to hear a bit more about your concerns regarding the national security risk, because I guess there's known knowns and known unknowns, to kind of paraphrase our good friend Donald Rumsfeld, but can you lay those out for us just so we could try to better understand your particular concerns here first on the security front?
2: Yeah, sure. I just want to push back on one thing. The Montana case, my understanding was rejected because the decision was essentially that state courts should not be making national security decisions, that those should be left to the federal government.
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4: Now this update from the Canadian press. Pakistan says the United States and Iran have reached a deal to end the war and reopen the Strait of Hormuz, with a signing ceremony planned for Friday in Switzerland. U.S. President Donald Trump confirmed the agreement had been reached and ordered an end to the U.S. naval blockade of Iranian ports. Meanwhile, Prime Minister Mark Carney says he's not aware of the reports that the United States may pull a third of its fighter jets from Europe, but stresses NATO allies need to take more responsibility for their own defense, including Canada. The New York Knicks have won their first NBA Finals in 5 decades in what was a nail-biter of a game with a final score of 94-90 over the San Antonio Spurs. Now, New York City is going to give them a proper welcome home with a parade through the Canyon of Heroes. A plane carrying 11 people and a pilot has crashed in Missouri. What was originally going to be a sunny afternoon of skydiving turned into a tragedy, with teams from the National Transportation Safety Board and Federal Aviation Administration dispatched to the crash for an investigation. From the Canadian press, I'm John Kennedy.
3: Adam Sterling. On demand? Absolutely.
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1: On this installment of the Monk Debates podcast, we challenge the essence of these arguments by debating the motion, be it resolved, TikTok is a national security threat that should be sold or banned. Arguing in favor of the resolution is Scott Galloway. He's a professor of marketing at NYU Stern School of Business and the host of the highly popular Professor G and Pivot podcast. Arguing against the motion is Julia Angwin. She's an investigative journalist, author, and contributing opinion writer for the New York Times, who covers extensively technology's impact on society.
2: I would just challenge Julia or anybody else to find an emotionally charged issue that could potentially divide Americans, that is totally out of whack from public opinion. And again, use the litmus test of what would China want and find any instance where that is not how the ratio of videos plays out, or hashtags, or any other metric that indicates viewership. In terms of the national security threat, we are raising a generation of civic nonprofit business and, public leaders that just dislike America. And if you're China, I mean, the reality is, Rudyard, is that America is kicking China's ass. The Chinese stock market has shed $6 trillion in the last 3 years. Seven companies have added $4 trillion in the last 24 months in the United States. We are food independent. We are energy independent. We're producing more energy than Saudi Arabia or Russia. No one is lining up for Chinese or Russian vaccines. The unemployment rate under the age of 30 in China is 25%. They have stopped releasing economic data because they are in such trouble. We are spending less of our GDP on the military than at almost any point in the last 50 years, and yet we spend more because of the strength of our economy on the military than the next 10 biggest economies combined. So if you can't beat us kinetically, you can't beat us economically, here's an idea. Let's divide them. And that is exactly what I believe they, and as Julia said, Russia are trying to do. If the problems ailing the United States were a horror movie, the call is coming from inside of the house. And we are raising a generation of Americans who feel less positive about America than any previous generation in history. And that's not just a function of TikTok. I want to acknowledge that. That's a lack of opportunities. That's too little competition. That's an increase in prices of education and housing and a weaponization of our universities that create this rejectionist, exclusionary culture, a lack of purchasing power where their GDP or their wealth as a percentage of the GDP of people under the age of 40 is going to cut from 19% to 9%. We've decided effectively with every economic and legislative policy to transfer money from people in their 20s and 30s to people who are my age. Having said that, it does not help to have an adversary essentially be the frame through which all youth see the world. And you are where you spend your time. And the security threat, or the analogous security threat, would be we are in a Cold War with China. We are refusing to send them chips. They have acknowledged, they have surveilled, ByteDance officials have acknowledged, they have surveilled journalists at Forbes. We are in a Cold War with China. So let's go back to the last Cold War. Would we be down with the Kremlin owning CBS, NBC, and ABC in the 60s and 70s? Because that's not hyperbolic, because the dominance and market share and influence that this Chinese-owned, CCP-influenced, and maybe controlled platform has over youth in America is more dominant than those networks had in the 60s or 70s. And this notion of First Amendment, I think, does not stand on solid ground. We push the First Amendment aside all the time for security reasons. Rupert Murdoch had to become an American citizen. An American company or a foreign entity can't own more than 20% of any broadcast company, and no broadcast company has the influence that this online digital platform has. No other nation would allow this except for us. Why? Because one of our great advantages as Americans is our optimism, but that turns into our Achilles heel with the following, and that is Americans are much easier to fool than convince we've been fooled. And we don't like to believe that we've been manipulated. And I think every piece of evidence around viewership on these platforms when it comes to emotionally charged issues that could potentially divide Americans leads one way, that we are being had, that we are being stupid, that we have been fooled.
1: Julia, let's just talk for a moment about these common sense arguments, because again, trying to convey a listener tuning into this debate and what's kind of on top of their mind. And there are obviously factual elements of this debate that you and Scott can and probably will continue to debate, and as we should. But just from a common sense argument, China is an adversary. The United States and China are in a battle for the commanding technological, military, and economic heights of the 21st century. On these grounds alone, that this is not an ally, this is not a fellow democracy. As you've said, Julia, this is not a country that particularly shares the morals and worldview of the liberal democratic West. Why not simply on those grounds do we not ban TikTok?
0: I mean, it's an interesting question, right? We're talking on Zoom right now. The owner of Zoom is Chinese, and his company was found not just spying on Chinese dissidents, but actually interfering. So Chinese dissidents would try to set up a Zoom call to talk about some issue in China, not even inside of China. These are people outside of China, and they would shut down those Zoom calls. The Department of Justice just prosecuted them. So we have a lot of Chinese ownership of different companies, and we use their technologies. And so the question I have is, like, where's the line? You know, I mean, that is an incredibly egregious thing that we found on Zoom, and we're still here talking on it right now. And so I think we also have to think about who's going to buy TikTok, right? So the dream here is somebody's going to purchase it so they can divest from China. Well, we know who's first in line, Steven Mnuchin. He was Treasury Secretary during the Trump administration. This is somebody who has a political agenda and is likely going to infect the algorithm with that agenda. So we're just trading one agenda for the other. And I don't think that that is a world we want to be in. I don't think we want to be in a world where every platform is owned by some oligarch who basically just tells us and steers us towards the content that they want. I think that the reality is that China, I mean, this is an unfortunate thing to say, but China's agenda is actually not particularly anti-US. The Cold War analogy is something that has been constructed inside the Beltway as honestly a defense of US companies, right? It's a very corporate story. The companies who make in Silicon Valley use this story all the time to say, don't regulate us, because if you regulate us, then we won't be able to compete with China. And so this is a protectionist move to protect US industry. And the fact is, U.S. industry isn't serving us that well. So I would like a diversity of different apps. I don't get all my information from TikTok. Yeah, nobody does, right? We are on all of these platforms. So no one is getting just a propaganda stream through one app, and that's the only thing that they know. We're reading a diversity of opinions out there. And so I think we need to keep all of these different platforms out there, because we don't want to concentrate them all in just one group of tech billionaires who want to convince us that the woke mind virus is the actual problem in the U.S.
1: Fascinating points, Julia. So let me come back to Scott on this. Scott, there is no move to freedom here. You're going to supplant one owner who has one set of interests with an owner who's got another set of interests. We're being overly paternalistic. You're not trusting people to be able to figure out and choose for themselves and verify facts. People do occasionally, I think, still do that. They try to find out what is actually real versus what's kind of propaganda. So come back on that, Scott. Is banning TikTok really going to achieve the outcomes that those in your camp who do think ByteDance should divest will? Let's hear that case.
2: Well, first off, there's precedent for this everywhere. This isn't some dramatic action that threatens First Amendment. We banned Grindr because a Chinese company bought it, and Grindr has 13.5 million active users. TikTok has 170 million active users. And also, I want to draw sharp relief between political interests and defense interests. The owners of your company, Julia, the Sulzbergers, some people would argue have a political agenda. Rupert Murdoch clearly has a political agenda. But they are not, in my opinion, at least knowingly, trying to, well, maybe Fox, trying to divide America and promote the interests of an adversary. So I don't think the analogy between a political bias towards the left or the right in the United States and ownership of media companies by people who have a political sensibility that's not as balanced as we would like to see on both sides is somehow analogous to the interests of the CCP or the GRU. The diversity of opinions here, first off, you're not going to lose your TikTok. And if they pick up their ball and go home and are willing to immolate tens, maybe hundreds of billions of dollars, that just proves that they were using this for other reasons, specifically their surveillance or propaganda. When Jack Ma criticized China's financial system, he disappeared for 3 months.
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1: Scott, before we're going to move to closing statements soon, but I just want to have you kind of riff a bit more on the economics of this.
2: Everything you buy, Rudyard, is a, I don't know if you live in the U.S., I live in the U.K., almost everything you buy is going to be more expensive, and you're going to have less economic opportunity for your kids if we allow the trade asymmetry that takes place here. We have a fantastic commerce secretary, Gio Raimondo, that basically looks at these types of trade agreements and says, if you don't provide access to your market, we're not going to provide access to ours. That is the basis of international trade. If you want to talk about establishing a bad precedent, we've established it here. Although they do have a version of TikTok in China, and it's populated with child prodigy pianists, Chinese astronauts training, great heroic stories of Xi. They get the spinach version. We get the opium version. So thank God we don't have, at least across most of our industry, this weak, weird, and asymmetric viewpoint that you can ban our companies, but we can't ban yours. If we were to adopt the same trade standpoint and economic viewpoint we've adopted around ByteDance, where they have unfettered access to our market and we have zero access because we are capitalists and we believe in diversity of opinion, then John Deere goes out of business. Boeing goes out of business. I mean, we have access to these markets only because if they want access to ours, they have to provide access and they can't levy unfair tariffs. So just based on underlying economics, economic growth, our prosperity, our jobs, our ability to create taxes to pay for our Navy and our food stamps, on trade symmetry alone, we should regulate this company and say, if you are not going to provide access to our media companies, there is no way they're going to let our media companies into that. They let our media companies in just long enough to steal our IP, prop up a local entrepreneur, and to capture all the economic value, and then essentially ban and kick out the company. But we should provide unfettered access to the U.S. market for ByteDance. So distinct of the First Amendment market argument, which doesn't hold, as foreign ownership, we restrict all the time. When we see a security threat with things like Grindr, we don't allow it. All Western democracies have limits on foreign control of broadcast, but for some reason, we've decided the dominant platform should not be subject to the same risks. This should be absolutely divested, based solely on trade symmetry and economic parity, such that we can continue to grow our GDP, provide jobs for our youth, and create tax revenue. But the notion somehow that there's any sort of reasonable argument, this is a free market, that this gets in the way of the free market. The only way we maintain our economy is with some sort of systemic, unilateral, symmetric trade policy, which is not the case here.
0: I'm not ignoring the legitimate questions of foreign ownership. There is a process that we have in the U.S. for assessing the risks of foreign ownership of U.S. companies. It's the Committee for Foreign Investment in the United States, run by the Treasury Department. They are the ones who did the investigation into Grindr, and they actually proposed some solutions that Grindr didn't want to follow, and so Grindr sold. And similar process happened with TikTok. TikTok and the Committee on Foreign Investment in the United States have been in negotiations for a couple of years, and TikTok and the committee came up with a plan, which was to put all of the data from TikTok in about U.S. people in a place in Texas that Oracle, a U.S. company, would oversee, and that Oracle would actually oversee the algorithms, and Oracle would flag the U.S. on the national security risks of those algorithms. And that was agreed to. TikTok went and briefed everyone on the Hill on it. And so I just want to point out that this wasn't unsupervised. It's not like just China just came in and did this. This has been something that like the U.S. government has been working towards for a long time. What's very confusing is why we didn't just go with that plan that was put together under the Trump administration and agreed to by TikTok. And then suddenly Congress decided, okay, we actually just want to ban it. And their first round of trying to ban it last year failed. There's lots of legal issues with the bill they proposed. Came up with a new bill this year. And they have not provided any evidence for why this divestiture solves any of the problems that they claimed that it would solve, and why the proposal from TikTok wasn't enough because it offered both of the things that they wanted, which is control of US data and control of the algorithm. Now, that plan would have been a great improvement over this divestiture, because the divestiture is going to leave us with some other billionaire, probably not benevolent, owning TikTok, using it for their own means, manipulating it for their own means. And if you don't think that these billionaires are subject to foreign influence, I think you have some thinking to do, because we know, for instance, that Elon Musk has like a lot of foreign investors and seems to be very persuaded by some of the arguments from our adversaries. And he's using his platform to promote their agenda. So I think we already know that this is a risk. And so we aren't solving any of it by forcing the divestiture of TikTok. And we are just exacerbating a situation where we can then all these Congress people will go around saying, oh, we solved everything. We don't have to do anything. And I think what we want is them to have their feet to the fire to solve this for all of us, that we should not be subject to algorithmic manipulation. We need some laws just like other countries have. And so I think this is a great opportunity to take the unity we saw in Congress around this ban and move that towards a more productive solution of privacy laws and algorithmic amplification regulation.
2: Trade policy here is a national security threat. And the notion somehow that we're going to lose our TikTok, I think, is just not accurate. I think this, we can have it all. We can solve the potential or the very real national security threat that the ultimate propaganda tool represents for national interests. We can create shareholder value. I think we can have it all. I think this gets spun to U.S. interests. And I agree with Julia that we absolutely need systemic, broad-ranging privacy regulation. Having said that, I don't see why. Again, I just don't understand the notion that we have to wait until we solve one problem before we solve another. And what I would just close with is the following. I'm holding up a message that my son got on TikTok, my 13-year-old son. It says, stop a TikTok shutdown. Call your representative now when you're connected. Say where you're from and tell them to vote no on the TikTok ban. Don't let the government strip 170 million Americans of their constitutional right to free expression. A ban will damage millions of businesses, destroy the livelihoods of countless creators across the country, and deny artists an audience. And it says, call now. And if you press this button, you're immediately geolocated and it calls your congressperson. And one congressperson in Florida claims that 900 teenagers called his office and that the words they used were so profane that they had out of protocol to report it as a national security threat. So you literally had tens of thousands of teenagers calling Washington. And the question I would put forward and close with, and to me this kind of poses the problem, is are we down? Are we okay with 13-year-old American boys being weaponized by a CCP or a Chinese-owned company to start calling Congress? This ban is regulation. We need more regulation. I agree with Julia across all of these platforms. But the notion that we're going to continue to let a CCP influence, and by the way, there's no argument that it's influence. It's codified into law there that they have to share all their data with the CCP. Why would we take that risk? Why would we allow a foreign adversary to have this kind of dominance and frame across our young people when a regulation, in my view, will obviously result in a divestment? And there's a lot of opportunity to come to some sort of accommodation that will create shareholder value and maintain some reasonable semblance of trade symmetry and reduce or eliminate this threat while maintaining active debate, active, you know, I love TikTok. I'm addicted to it. I don't want to lose it. And I don't think I'm going to lose it. What I am not down with is a CCP influence company weaponizing my 13-year-old son and turning him into a foot soldier.
4: 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I'm your host and moderator, Rudyard Griffiths.
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26: From the National Newsroom of the Canadian Press, I'm John Kennedy. U.S. President Donald Trump claims a deal is now in place between the U.S. and Iran to end their war and remove a blockade in the Strait of Hormuz. The president made the announcement over social media before UFC Fight Night on the White House South Lawn. ABC News White House correspondent Karen Travers is in Geneva, Switzerland, and is set to cover a summit that will see the two nations sign an agreement.
27: President Trump in a social media post says a deal between the U.S. and Iran is now, quote, complete. He says the U.S. Navy blockade of Iranian ports will now be lifted and claims he's authorizing the, quote, toll-free opening of the Strait of Hormuz, the waterway that's been blocked by Iran for months. There's no mention in the president's post about what was agreed to in terms of Iran's highly enriched uranium. This memo of understanding was aimed at reopening the strait to shipping traffic and then starting a period of further negotiations on Iran's nuclear program, an issue that has complicated recent talks between the U.S. and Iran.
26: Earlier, Iran threatened a military response to Israeli strikes on Hezbollah targets in Beirut today, which had the potential to complicate the efforts to finalize the deal to end the war. Ahead of the G7 meeting in southeastern France this week, Prime Minister Mark Carney weighed in on the potential for peace in the Middle East at a stop in Ireland. The PM says Canada will offer its services for any actions that could sustain a long peace.
28: The moral choice is to do everything we can to establish a ceasefire and build that into a durable ceasefire and ultimately peace in the region, including Lebanon. Canada will do whatever we can.
26: Meanwhile, the Prime Minister continued his Irish pilgrimage today, visiting his family's ancestral village on the Emerald Isle. Carney was greeted by hanging Canadian flags outside of businesses while groups of people waved Canadian flags and held up signs on the side of the road.
29: This is a welcome for Canada. I mean, those are Canadian flags. And it's the ties of many Irish people to Canada. It's what Canada represents for many people around the world. Force for good, a place where that welcomes immigrants, makes them their own, and it's reciprocated. So it made me proud as a Canadian.
26: Carney's grandparents were both from the town of Ahagoer in County Mayo and immigrated to Canada in the early 1920s. A plane carrying a pilot and 11 passengers planning to spend an afternoon skydiving crashed in Missouri, killing all aboard. The Missouri State Highway Patrol said the statement that the fiery crash occurred near an airport in the small town of Butler, roughly 100 kilometers south of Kansas City. Bates County Sheriff Chad Anderson told reporters they're still in the early stages of the investigation and are focused on supporting the families of victims during the first hours.
30: There's nothing we really can say to make it better. We just pray for them and their loved ones and their friends and their family.
26: The National Transportation Safety Board and Federal Aviation Administration have both dispatched teams to the crash site for an investigation. This is the Canadian Press. In sports, the Carolina Hurricanes won their first Stanley Cup championship in 20 years using a suffocating defense in Game 6 to shut down the Vegas Golden Knights 3-0 and winning three straight games of a thrilling final filled with momentum swings and spectacular offense. Canadian fighter Eamon Zobby was defeated by former bantamweight champion Sugar O'Malley on the U.S. grounds of the White House. The 38-year-old from Laval, Quebec also heard most of the boos from the pro-American crowd as he entered the event, with chants of USA erupting during the fight. The fight night was part of UFC Freedom 250, held at a park just south of the White House to mark 250 years since the U.S. was formed as a country and to recognize U.S. President Donald Trump's 80th birthday. Meanwhile, Ben Rice and Jose Cabrera both belted ninth-inning homers to power the New York Yankees past the Toronto Blue Jays 8-3 today. Rice hit a two-run shot, while Cabrera was a three-run blast. From the Canadian Press, I'm John Kennedy.
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13: Welcome to the CEO Series. I'm Carl Moore from McGill University. Each week, the CEO Series takes you inside the minds and lives of some of Canada and indeed the world's top leaders to discuss strategy, leadership, and today's pressing business issues. And some of the world's top leaders have spent time with us, like Justin Trudeau, Canada's former Prime Minister, of course, Mohammed Yunus, Nobel Peace Prize winner, and President of Bangladesh, and Sir Richard Branson. Today, I'm welcoming back Nicolas Duvernay, founder and president of Duvernay Creative Spirits, the Montreal company behind Pure Vodka and Romeo's Gin. You might know that across the country. His journey from burnout to reinvention, from local distiller to international brand, holds lessons for any leader navigating growth, balance, and what it really means to succeed. Nicolas, good to have you back.
14: Thank you.
13: Nicolas, for listeners meeting for the first time, tell us about where you're from and what you did as a, what your family did when you were a little boy.
14: Yeah. So when I was a little boy, my dream was to play basketball professionally. I actually did all my studies in a sports program in basketball, and I loved it. I'm an international boy, let's say, because my mom's from Quebec and my dad's from France. So I was raised on both sides of the Atlantic. I was an excellent student, but my grades weren't good in a sense that I was an excellent student because I always was curious and I wanted to be in school and I loved to learn. But I had some difficulties with my grades because the topics or the subjects that I loved, I listened in class. The ones that I didn't love, I didn't listen. So it was quite a challenge.
13: So, how tall are you?
14: 6'5".
13: Okay, obviously in radio you don't know that.
14: Yeah.
13: So, what position did you play in basketball?
14: Shooting guard.
13: Okay, yeah. So you weren't the giant of the players.
14: No, I wasn't
13: players,
14: but in the big leagues, like the forwards and the centers. But funny enough, when you play basketball and you play at a high level, 6'5 is not that tall. So I was, let's say, the average of the team.
13: Have you've been to an NBA game?
14: Yeah, definitely.
13: So, like, are they just in a different time zone than you and you're, you know, where you played?
14: The big thing, the problem I had is I had a lot of talent, but no work ethic. I didn't knew that work ethic existed. So, and it's, let's say, dangerous to have talent, because when you have talent, you think you have to practice less. You think that the small details are not that important. Yeah. Because you can take that up in some other way because you have talent. I wish I knew that talent was just a part of it when I was young. But yeah, definitely. When I have a couple of friends that did the NBA after their studies, and definitely they're in another league, humanly, but also spiritually now. They are inhuman.
13: Really?
14: Yeah.
13: And you would see them from time to time as an old buddy sort of thing.
14: Yeah.
13: On the other hand, you've had a huge business success. When did you learn discipline? Because clearly you're disciplined today.
14: Yeah.
13: How and when did you learn discipline? Maybe our listeners can copy that.
14: Definitely my first failure in business. So when I finished university, I did political science. And when I finished university, my first business and venture was a restaurant. It was a catastrophic failure. But it's really after the restaurant, when I launched my second business, which is Duvernois Creative Spirits today, with our first product, Pure Vodka. It's really there that I said to myself, look, I don't know if it exists to have talent in business, but I do know that work ethic is always useful. So that's where I decided to put all my efforts and my will into little details, into working hard, into knowledge is power. And that's where I discovered actually the love of working hard and working intelligently also, because there's a difference. And so that it's around 23 or 24 years old that I totally switched.
13: So why did you Why did you study political science, and why didn't you go down that path?
14: I did political science for two reasons. The first, I didn't have the grades to do architecture.
13: Okay.
14: And the second one is I'm very curious. I've always wanted to know more. I think the fact that I was raised 100% Canadian style and 100% French style, it helped me always wanting more and to be always curious, always asking questions. I felt it was natural for me to go into political science, especially that I didn't really know what I wanted to do. So with that base of studies that is pretty wide, I knew that I would find something interesting, because when you study in political science, you touch a bit of economics, geography, sociology, philosophy. So at one point you fall in love with one subject, you know, and I fell in love with just continuing to be just curious about pretty much everything.
13: Okay. Here's an exam question.
14: Yeah.
13: Compare and contrast Quebec, Canada with France.
14: Yeah.
13: But mainly the positives. What do you love about France and its better moments? What do you love about Quebec?
14: As a businessman, I love the romantic approach of France for business. They talk a lot about history. When you visit, let's say, a champagne winery, it's crazy how it's a romantic love story. And what I love about Quebec, actually, there's three answers, because Quebec is exactly like in France, but in the American way of life. So there's less romanticism. There still is, but there's the practical, go fast, go home, go fast approach that I love. And in the rest of Canada, it's once again a notch under in romanticism. And it's a bit more like the US, but with a sense of wanting to be different than the US.
13: Okay. But when you go down to the States, people know you're not American.
14: Yeah.
13: And do they guess Quebec, or is it?
14: I'm not sure a lot of people know in the States what Quebec is.
13: Yeah, no, the French accent.
14: Yeah, definitely. They think I'm or French or sometimes Canadian.
13: Yeah.
14: But right from the start, I talk about it, because I think that your differences and what makes you different helps you a lot. So in the small talk before the meeting, of course, they hear that I'm not from Texas, but I never stopped anybody. Actually, it's a great opener for any discussion, and everybody's curious, so they want to know more about or France or Canada or Quebec.
13: What's your favorite NBA team?
14: I would have to say that I've always been in love with the Raptors since they're here, because they're the Canadian team. But I wouldn't say no to play for the Knicks or the Lakers. It's those big teams in big cities. I feel there's this energy that's really interesting. Actually, there's also I love a lot of teams, but Boston also is pretty amazing.
13: Well, before
14: I love
13: Toronto, Boston was kind of Montreal's team.
14: So before, when I was younger, of course it was the Bulls, because I have no idols, but if I had one, it would be Michael Jordan.
13: Okay.
14: It was my youth, everything.
13: I've gone to a lot of games, Canadian various games. Yeah. I've never sat courtside. I got to do that someday, but it's so expensive.
14: In the Madison Square Garden.
13: Okay.
14: New York against Golden State. It was one of my friends who played for the Knicks, Samuel D'Alembert. Courtside, Saturday night with my wife and my sister. It was an out-of-this-world experience. On the right side of my wife, it was Phil Collins. On my left side, it was Floyd Mayweather. And it was just another surreal experience to live. And when you're courtside, that's where you see how those players in the NBA, they are in another league. Just by the height, their strength, the way they run, they jump, they take it really seriously.
13: Well, the other thing is a very large man may fall in your lap. And you better protect your wife.
14: You
13: Otherwise,
14: protect,
13: you're a bad husband.
14: Yeah,
13: you know?
14: Because they're big.
13: Yeah, and so, but no one fell on your lap.
14: Nobody fell on my lap.
13: But it could happen.
14: It could.
13: No other sport is.
14: And you hope it's the small players.
13: Yeah. But they're not that many small in the NBA, so it's good. What? One of the most famous things you're known for is you worked for 12 years as a janitor at Saint-Justine Hospital. Yep. Why did you do that? And what did you love about it in its better moments?
14: Oh my God, it was everything. It was my student job that I kept after my student years because I needed to have a salary when I opened the restaurant, when the restaurant closed, and when I started my second business, I had nothing to live for. So thank God I had my student job. It's a bit part of my life, Saint-Justine. I was born there. Actually, my cousin is now the CEO of Saint-Justine. She started the first job she had. She started in the elevator and she was like the clerk in the elevator.
13: Wow.
14: Yeah. I'd say which floor you wanted to go. And she finished the big boss of Saint-Justine, which is one of the biggest children's mom and children's hospital in Canada. It was everything to me because, and my three children were born there. So, and my mom worked there. It's crazy. But what I loved is that I love cleaning. I love when it's neat. I love when everything is in its place because, you know, when you have my type of brain where you always think about new ideas, new things, new that, you need it to be neat. So I think that's when I was cleaning the floors, it helped me to think about my things. And second of all, it's hard to be an entrepreneur. I was about to say a young entrepreneur, but any entrepreneur, when you start, it's really hard, especially when you don't have money. You have to self-finance yourself. So it helped me, in a sense, to say that my life was amazing, even though it was hard, because when you see kids that are sick, you don't think about your problems as problems. So I think it helped me a lot in that way.
13: Today, I'm delighted to be speaking with Nicolas Duvernay, CEO of Duvernay Creative Spirits, a Montreal-based alcohol manufacturer. I'm Carl Moore from McGill University, and you're listening to the CEO Series. Next up, we'll ask Nicolas on lessons he learned from his first failed business, what led him to enter into the vodka production business without any prior experience.
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2: Hello again, you're listening to the CEO Series, and today I'm speaking with Nicolas Duvernay, CEO of Duvernay Creative Spirits, a Montreal-based alcohol manufacturer that makes vodka and gin, among other things. I can imagine 3 a.m, a little child there, this giant man comes in, bald giant man. Yeah. Did they kind of look at you at times?
3: Definitely.
2: And do you?
3: I was a friend, because back then there was a cartoon called Caillou. Mm. So Caillou is a rock. So it's a little guy with no hair. So I was the tall Caillou for the children's and the parents also, because children's, most of them were sleeping and the at night. And I used to be a night janitor and the parents needed to chill off, let's say, after a big day of stress. And I used to have great discussions about anything else but their children or their sickness, because I think that parents just wanted to talk to someone else, not a doctor, not a nurse, not someone who will remind them that they're in a hospital. So I was telling everybody my story, and people were asking a couple of weeks later, so did it work out? So I think when you work in a hospital, especially a children's hospital, there's a community. And I think it's pretty hard to beat that feeling when you live in a community that is full of emotions.
2: How did you come up with the idea of producing vodka? Where did that come from?
3: At the restaurant. So the restaurant went nowhere, but I saw the popularity of vodka. So that's where I got the idea. I said to myself, look, the vodka is popular. I'm going to buy a Quebec-based vodka. And it actually, a couple of days later, when I went to ACQ, our state government liquor board, that I discovered that there was no vodka produced in Quebec. So that's how I got the idea. I said to myself, how come we produce beer, wine, cider, name it, but no vodka, especially when you know that the most important ingredient in vodka is water, and in Quebec, it's like the best place in the world for quality water. So that's how I decided to produce my own vodka.
2: I remember the story that you won a contest of the best vodka in the world. Tell us about that.
3: So it took four years between the moment I got the idea of creating pure vodka and the moment we sold our first bottle. But a couple of weeks before that moment when we won our first world award, world's best vodka world award, it was we just got rejected by ACQ. It works by a call of tender. So I entered a call of tender. They were looking for a new Canadian spirits in the bracket, the price range I wanted to be in. And we got rejected, and my reflex was to enter a competition. I needed to have some points to go convince someone, you know. Yeah. I needed someone else to say it was a good vodka, not just me. So I hoped that just a judge would say, oh, wow, that vodka is excellent. So I got better than that. So we were named the world's best vodka in December 2009 for the first time at the World Vodka Masters. And a couple of days later, ACQ called me back. They reevaluated our file, and that's how in January 2010 we sold our first bottle.
2: But it must have been big news in Quebec and Canada.
3: It was huge. It was huge. We were in all the newspapers and magazines, but we were available nowhere. So that's how it put a lot of pressure, especially in Quebec, to change that.
2: I took students to Moscow a few years ago, and we did a vodka tasting at our house, because I just thought undergraduates and vodka, they'd go nuts, maybe.
3: Yeah.
2: So we couldn't tell a great vodka from a good one, because vodka is great if you don't have any taste.
3: Yeah.
2: So explain vodka to us.
3: It's quite complicated, because a normal human always looks for evidence, okay? What does it taste? What color? What do I smell? What do I feel? When you taste vodka, you have to look at the details. So what does it not taste? what don't I feel when I drink it? You know, when you drink a good vodka, it's smooth. When you drink a bad vodka, you really taste it. So it's all about the details in vodka. So that's, it's a bit like spring water. So that's why it's super complicated for people to be able to make the difference.

0: because, of course, it's not as obvious as a bad wine. Because bad wine, you just smell it from far away and you can see it even just with the color sometimes. So, yeah, it's quite a challenge. Vodka is a different, is a difficult spirit to be able to be expert in.
1: Last time we spoke a few years ago, you just come back from 8 months away, a sabbatical. Yeah. You describe yourself before the sabbatical as humanly dead. Mm-hmm. Why do you say that, and how does humanly alive look today?
0: Humanly dead is being at the point where you don't even know what you do. You know, you wake up in the morning, you go in front of your computer, you don't know what you have to do, you don't know what's urgent or not, you push, you procrastinate, you find that everybody around you is stupid, you are, you have no patience, and you try to do something that normally takes you 30 minutes and it takes you 3 weeks and it's not well done. That's what burnout is.
1: Yeah.
0: On the other side today, what humanly alive is to take a step back and not come back like before. Mm. Because definitely the way I am as an entrepreneur, the way I was before was always pedal to the floor, 100 kilometers an hour and just never stopped. And the way I am today is really, I always take a step. It's like I live my life now, but I look at it from a step back also. So when I take a decision, I think more about it. When I accept to meet someone or I accept to come with you, I look at my calendar before and I choose wisely the date and not just, let's say, okay, next Tuesday without checking my calendar and there's 8 other things on Tuesday. So it's just a, I had to rewire my brain and my natural Nicolas to be able to come back, not like before, but as a new Nicolas, a new and improved Nicolas. Because actually, since I came back, I feel so less pressure on every day. Pressure is always there in business, but I feel so much more in control in my natural, in regular life, and in my business life. So that's a game changer.
1: So you're a better father and husband.
0: Definitely. And that's the most important thing of my whole journey in that field. Let's say the burnout thing. It's really the fact that today I'm so much prouder of the father and the husband that I am. And I've always wanted to be the best in what I did, but I understood that you cannot be the best at everything you do. So you have to choose at one point. And to choose when you always are running around. Look, I was working for the past 15 years like a maniac. You don't have time to take the good decision. You think you choose, but you don't choose. Life runs you. And now I run my life instead of life runs mine, you know?
1: Today, I'm delighted to be speaking with Nicolas Duvernay, CEO of Duvernay Creative Spirits, a Montreal-based alcohol manufacturer. I'm Carl Moore from McGill University, and you're listening to the CEO Series. Next up, I'll ask Nicolas about the challenges student entrepreneurs face when it comes to getting financed and the road to winning the Vodka Masters competition, a prestigious competition for vodka manufacturers held in London every year.
2: Now this update from the Canadian press. U.S. President Donald Trump says a peace deal has been struck between the U.S. and Iran to end their war and remove a blockade in the Strait of Hormuz. The president made the announcement over social media before attending UFC Fight Night on the White House South Lawn. Ahead of a G7 meeting in southeastern France this week, Prime Minister Mark Carney weighed in on the potential for peace in the Middle East. Carney made his comments while in a stop in Ireland today, saying Canada will offer its services for any actions that could sustain a lasting peace in the region. Meanwhile, the Prime Minister did continue his Irish pilgrimage today, visiting his family's ancestral village on the Emerald Isle. Carney was greeted by hanging Canadian flags outside of businesses, while groups of people waved Canadian flags and held up signs on the side of the road. Carney made a stop in County Mayo, the area where his grandparents came from before they immigrated to Canada in the early 1920s. From the Canadian Press, I'm John Kennedy.
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1: Hello again, you're listening to the CEO Series, and today I'm speaking with Nicolas Duvernay, CEO of Duvernay Creative Spirits, Montreal-based alcohol manufacturer that makes vodka and gin, among other things. So you're the president of the company?
0: President and founder. I have no more employees under my responsibility. I re-became, let's say, an entrepreneur. Since that moment, I have so many new ideas that came, but I decided to not all do them instead of before. But yeah, you know, when you're too tired, when you're literally in burnout, you have no place in your head for innovation and creativity. And I think that's my strength. And now today, the only pressure that I put to myself is to have always space in my head to be able to see what others can't see, to be able to help my team, because then they have so many things in their head, but me, maybe there's a little space that I can take for them to think about things that sometimes you don't see. I love working in details today. I love helping my team today. I love being the one that can think about the future, and not just in 3 months or 6 months, but next year, what will we do? So, yeah.
16: So you have a bunch of ideas.
0: Yeah.
16: Some you just reject yourself.
0: Yeah, big time.
16: Other ones, people go, love you, but I'm not sure that, I think this one's better. Like they give you feedback in a pleasant way.
0: Yeah, definitely. And what was difficult before is that I wanted to do all my ideas, and I did a lot. But today, even if sometimes it's a great idea, it's not because it's a great idea that you have to do it. And I think that the most important lesson from my whole journey is that, yes, it's a great idea, but you don't have to do it. Sometimes to not confuse your team is way more important than just creating another new idea.
16: So you have a very entrepreneurial mindset. Mm-hmm. Your employees have more of a corporate mindset. Yep. But right. Both are needed to go forward.
0: Definitely.
16: Beyond the vodka, what other products do you have these days?
0: So I'm working on I've always been interested in where the media is going. I do a lot of TV and a lot of radio. And I'm working actually, it's at the point where it's a business plan, but I'm working on what will be the future of media. And I truly believe that it's a blend of everything that exists and maybe something that doesn't exist. Mm. But I truly believe in everything that is digital. But I'm still convinced that traditional media, there's a space for it. There's definitely a space for it. So I'm working on what will be the next platform or what will be the next way to do it. It's quite a challenge because I think that a lot of people think it's going to be obvious and it's going to be all digital. But no, the real contact with real people, radio and TV is not dead. Trust me. I do a lot of them and there's a lot of people still listening to them. But how can we manage to blend the new reality, which is digital, the fact that radio and TV is hard because they have no more revenue because of GAFA and stuff. So I'm working on that, and I'm working also on another big project. It's been 11 years that I write for Les Affaires, like you, and next week it's going to be my 500th chronicle.
16: Wow, congratulations.
0: Thank you very much. And I've did 6 years on Dragon's Den French version. I do a lot of things. And all that content, I feel it sucks that I do it for one day and then it disappears. So I'm working on, I don't know how to name it, but I'm working on how can I reuse that content that is still relevant, but that we are just, today the big problem I think is that we create content, but we don't use it as like we need to use it.
16: Okay.
0: Back then, you did a painting, you kept it on the wall, and we still have it 500 years later. Mm-hmm. Today, you write an amazing article in Les Affaires. The day after, it disappears for life. So there's something, I think, with all the content that already exists, I think that there's a lot of knowledge that we can put back in front that can be useful. So, yeah, a lot of projects that are in my head right now or just I'm working on them. But, of course, a lot of different new products for our company, for the company also. So I'm always open to, I want to go more in depth now.
16: It strikes me as what you're talking about is a book.
0: Yeah, it's not just a book.
16: No. But so have you written a book yet?
0: Yeah, I've written three books. Two on the storytelling side of my journey and one on, remote work. I felt it miserably. So I decided to ask 9 experts like a lawyer, a physiotherapist, a psychologist to help me understand how to be able to remote work without failing. And it's quite a challenge.
16: So share a little bit of the advice for my listeners, myself. How can we work remotely better?
0: So there was a couple of questions. It was in 2020, and it was the beginning of the pandemic. And there was a lot of questions on my side for me, but also for my staff. Let's say someone works from their kitchen and they get hurt. Who pays? Are they insured? Is it the company that's responsible? So there's that part. And on the other side, I think that the biggest thing is that I missed me when it was 100% remote work is the importance of a team to be able to have those small chit chat every day. The importance also of screen fatigue. We were like 100% of our time in front of a computer drove us nuts. There was a real effect on your body because you didn't move and you were only looking at a webcam or stuff like that. And there's also the fact that I couldn't stop, you know, at the office I saw people leaving, so I'm like, oh, it's time to leave. But when you're in front of a computer, you don't manage as well your time.
16: Yeah.
0: So you overwork and you overdo everything. So there's a lot of things that I've learned. I'm not against remote work, but I love human, so it's quite a challenge.
16: Today, I'm delighted to be speaking with Nicolas Duvernay, CEO of Duvernay Creative Spirits, a Montreal-based alcohol manufacturer. I'm Carl Moore from McGill University, and you're listening to the CEO Series. Next up, we'll explore the strategy behind focusing on key markets like Quebec, France, and Japan, and how the challenges of building a premium product work out in a competitive industry.
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16: Hello again, you're listening to the CEO Series, and today I'm speaking with Nicholas Duvernay, CEO of Duvernay Creative Spirits, Montreal-based alcohol manufacturer that makes vodka and gin, among other things. Are you an extrovert or introvert?
0: Both.
16: An ambivert.
0: Yeah. I'm really...
16: And you sound like an extrovert when you think about it.
0: I am, but it's funny you ask that question because there's a lot of questions I didn't ask myself when I was younger. Until I was maybe 30 years old, I said that I was half and half. Half Quebec, half France. But I was lying. I'm 100% Quebec, 100% France, you know? And for a long time, I thought I was an extrovert because I always talk. I do keynotes everywhere. I blah, blah, blah. But at the same time, I discovered, when I was thinking about my whole journey, and it helped me a lot with a psychologist and ergotherapist also, that I love to be by myself and just think also. I love writing. I love walking, especially in cemeteries because I love history. So in cemeteries, there's a lot of history. So, and I love like silence. So I'm both. Really both.
16: You need both in order to be effective. I'm slightly scared by the cemetery part.
0: No.
16: But it's because of the history, the names. Yeah. Okay, that's for now. So you tried to enter the U.S. market three times.
0: Yeah.
16: 2020 during the pandemic, early 2025. And now you have a three plans. You were planned starting in Florida in 2026. What's different this time?
0: But at one point, you have to choose or it's status quo or you work with some uncertainties. And we decided to work with some uncertainties because, unfortunately or unfortunately, whatever your idea is, Donald Trump won't be there for the next 25 years. Will it be better after him? I don't know. But at one point, I think that business should continue because we have to advance and we have to take risks, you know, at one point, because or else we're going to stay here and just wait until I don't know when. And it's not good for business. It's not good for our creativity. It's not good for the flow of our staff. So we decided to just go. And it's going to be more 2027. But we're going to go there.
16: Why Florida?
0: Florida is perfect for a couple of reasons. When you look the consumption per capita, when you look what type of spirits they drink, we have a big portfolio of RTDs also. And it's also, there's a lot of people living there, so it's a mass concentrated. So we like that. Here in Quebec, we always had the challenge of a huge market, but for a small amount of people. And it's also, economically, it's going pretty well down there. So we have a lot of confidence in that state.
16: So people can drink too much.
0: Oh, definitely.
16: No question about it. And you want to be responsible.
0: Yeah.
16: Do people drink less than they did 5 or 10 years ago, or how is it evolving?
0: Yeah, okay. Definitely. Our ready to drink, non-alcoholic side of the business is pretty big. People drink more wisely. They drink better quality. They drink, less. I always hesitate to say they drink less because it depends on the market. But in Canada, definitely they drink less. Mm. What we see is that people who drink non-alcoholic products, they also drink alcoholic products. So they drink less. They don't just stop drinking at all, you know. But when you look at specific other countries, they don't drink less. So a lot of studies are being done right now to know if people drink less or do they have less money to drink.
16: Okay.
0: Yeah, that there's a big difference, especially Gen Z. Or do they drink less but smoke weed? Or take mushrooms or whatever they want to take.
16: Okay.
0: So we're not sure yet where it's going to go. But for us, definitely, they drink less spirits, so our bottles. But we sell more RTDs, spirit-based.
16: What's RTDs?
0: Ready to drink.
16: Okay.
0: So cocktail ready to drink. So it's not, I wouldn't say, oh yeah, definitely they drink less. No, they drink differently. But volume-wise, for the spirit category, definitely it's less. But if they switch to RTDs, so now it's hard to answer really, like, is it really a drastic change or it's an economic change? Is it a tendency that's going to stay or not? We don't know. But I think that people are more alert to the dangers, potential dangers of alcohol. So I wouldn't be surprised that we wake up in 5 years, we look at the five back years and say, yeah, definitely they slowed down a bit.
16: You've described your company as the biggest of the smallest.
0: Yeah.
16: And the smallest of the biggest. What does that mean?
0: So when you look at, there's around 3,000 producers of spirits, Canada, US. We're maybe in the volume top 10. Of those producers, volume-wise, in cases of 9 liters, that's how we calculate.
16: Wow.
0: But when you look at the bigger player, international players, they do 100 times what the number one of those 3,000 players do. So that's why we're very big for a lot of medium and small players, but we're still small for the big, big, big players. There's a dichotomy in the industry where there's not a lot of big, medium players. It's like the car industry. Or you're huge, or you do a bit of cars, you know?
16: Okay.
0: Or you're Toyota, or you're Lamborghini. But there's no, it's rare that you're in the middle, you know? There's a bit, but not a lot.
16: Some companies have come after you to buy you.
0: Yeah.
16: Why have you decided not to take that path at this point?
0: One of them, it was just before the pandemic, and they believed in our spirits, but they didn't understand the RTD, ready-to-drink side of it. And in my head, it was so obvious that the future was RTDs that I'm like, I'm scared that they're going to not understand our vision and then just not be able to achieve what we wanted to achieve. Funny enough, now they're huge in RTDs with their own spirit that they did in RTDs. And other times it wasn't the vision that we wanted or just the timing. I think that you always dream, say, when you're a young entrepreneur, or a lot of young entrepreneurs dream to sell their business. But at one point, you're like, okay, but sell it for what? And sell, and what will I do after? And did I really do what I wanted to do with that business? And is there, an urgency to sell it? So you think about a lot of things. And me, I always said, if I still see space to grow and space to finance myself, I'm going to continue.
16: So if they said, here's $100 million, you can walk away and never work a day in your life, that doesn't appeal to you?
0: Look, when you see the check, I'm sure it appears.
16: Yeah, that's fair enough.
0: But when you, I don't complain of the life I have. I have a beautiful life. So at one point, and I'm not a spender, so I won't buy a Lamborghini or a Rolex. So yes, money talks. But there's my team also. I love working with them. They love working, I think, with me. And we're building something amazing. So, of course, I'm going to sell it one day, for sure. It's not my kids that are going to take my business. But I'm not in a... nothing's urgent for me right now.
16: This is the CEO Series. Nicholas, thanks for joining us today and sharing such thoughtful insights. Also, thank our show producer, Aya Ibrahim, our technical producer, Marco Campagna, and script writer, Stephen Ruscha. Thanks for tuning into the CEO Series. A la prochaine.
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7: Of Ahagour, Ireland, the town where his grandparents lived in the 1920s before they emigrated to Canada.
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7: Down the road, J.P. 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
10: So we hope this is going to put us on the map, be it like Obama going to Moneygall or JFK going to New Ross.
7: 17-month-old Malachy Morgan was brought by his mother, who was born in New Brunswick but moved to Ireland 9 years ago.
11: It's a great opportunity to see the leader of Canada, who we're really proud of, and hopefully and for my little son to meet him too, or to see him.
7: Moments later, he got that chance. After attending Sunday Mass, Carney planted a tree as a symbol of his past roots in this town and the connection that lives on with his many cousins.
12: But we're all back in contact, so that's because of him. So as a family, that means a lot to us.
7: During his two-day visit, Carney tried to deepen economic ties with Ireland. While the Conservatives aren't criticizing the trip, they are lamenting what they call the lack of results.
13: He's been jetting around the world without negotiating a single new free trade agreement with any country anywhere on planet Earth.
7: Carney countered that coming to Ireland is about paving the way for future deals.
14: And by deepening our relationships, by making it simpler to do business in Ireland, in Europe, we create enormous opportunity for Canadian jobs.
15: Economic cooperation will be part of the G7 Leaders Summit over the next 3 days. However, it seems unlikely that CUSMA will be discussed by the Prime Minister and President Donald Trump. Carney says those talks will happen on the sidelines of the summit between Minister Dominic LeBlanc, Canada's lead trade negotiator Janice Charest, and their American counterparts. Heather?
16: Mike Licatour in Westport, Ireland. Putting food on the table is a costly struggle for many. The federal government announced this week it's focused on supporting small grocers to help lower prices. CTV's Jeremy Sharon crunches the numbers to see if the new strategy will really work for you.
17: In the grocery store aisles and at the checkout counter, Canadians are feeling the pinch.
18: Grocery prices are tough for everyone. Yeah. Across the board.
19: Especially with the prices going up, like in every product.
17: The government's plan to lower those prices, announced this week, includes changes to help small independent players like this one better compete with industry giants.
20: The Canadian grocery market is controlled by, two or three of the big players. They squeeze out all the independents out because we're not able to compete.
17: Farmers Pick owner Alfonso Curcio has been in business for 30 years in Ottawa and says he'd welcome anything that could help level the playing field, but has some doubts.
20: That'll be great if I'm not paying it somewhere else through more taxes or whatever.
17: The government intends to change the way food is bought, sold, transported, and distributed in Canada, a strategy which is being backed by $3 billion of taxpayers taxpayer money over the next decade. At least $1 billion of that going towards food terminals to help independent grocers compete with the bigger retailers.
4: It's really going to be good news for consumers because in the long term, when a lot of these things come on stream, they will make food more affordable for Canadians.
17: In the aisle at Farmers Pick, the idea of improving competition is welcome.
5: We need more competition and we need to pay less at the checkout.
21: We're all reduced to the same box stores everywhere. It decreases our options and it's all going to a higher level and not staying as local.
17: Meanwhile, Conservative leader Pierre Poilievre today blamed Liberal policies for prices being high in the first place.
13: Every couple of months, a Liberal minister goes out and promises affordable food. And what happens the next month? Food prices rise even more.
17: The government says five large retailers dominate 75% of Canada's grocery market, along with much of the system for distributing food. They believe changing that could play a key role in helping bring prices down. Heather?
16: Jeremy Charon in Ottawa. Thank you. The Prime Minister is sharing his grief tonight following a devastating weekend crash that killed five young children. Mark Carney posting a statement on X that reads in part, "I was heartbroken to learn of the tragic road accident in Mapleton Township, Ontario on Friday evening that took the lives of five children. My thoughts are with the family and their loved ones as they face this horrific tragedy. The children between the ages of 4 and 12 were killed when the van they were in and an SUV collided on a rural road near Kitchener. Four adults and an infant also in the van were injured in the crash. Police are still trying to determine what led to the collision." We're learning more about who will no longer be getting mail delivery directly to their door, instead having to visit a community mailbox. The adjustment for many announced earlier by Canada Post. CTV's Adrian Gobriel takes a closer look.
22: The convenience of door-to-door Canada Post mail deliveries are quickly coming to an end for millions of Canadians. More of these community mailboxes are coming to a neighborhood near you.
23: These changes are very important to secure the future of the post office.
22: This week, Canada Post revealed its plans to build neighborhood mailboxes in an additional 37 Canadian communities, affecting more than 485,000 homes in 2027, as part of the Crown Corporation's plan to return to financial self-sustainability.
24: Canada Post says they're beginning by targeting neighborhoods where community mailboxes already exist nearby. Here in Ajax, Ontario is one example. Behind me, those homes are on the list to be converted. Across the street, there's a newer housing development and centralized delivery already exists.
23: We are doing some groundwork right now to find the best site.
22: Accessibility, especially during winter months, are top priorities for urban planners.
25: There isn't a set of standards around how far is reasonable in terms of what is the distance that these mailboxes should be placed from homes.
22: For single-family dwellings in big cities, one planner believes building the boxes near public transit could be an option.
25: Bus stops already have to be, cleared of snow, cleared of ice.
22: About 75% of Canadians already receive their mail at a community mailbox or a centralized location, though the Crown Corporation still recorded a loss of $205 million in the first quarter of this year.
26: As Canadians, we have a say.
22: The plan to end door-to-door mail delivery simply doesn't sit well with postal worker Wasim Khan.
26: There is a solution to the fiscal problem of Canada Post, and it's not the short answer, lowest hanging fruit, which is cutting services to Canadians.
22: Khan says he and many of his Canada Post colleagues believe the Crown Corporation should be looking at more forward-thinking growth initiatives.
26: I think postal banking is a big solution. I think being able to provide same-day delivery could be a solution.
22: Though it appears the Postal Service's plans are already signed, sealed, and set to be delivered. Adrian Gobriel, CTV News, Ajax, Ontario.
16: Air Canada and the union representing 11,000 of its workers have reached a deal on a new contract. The agreement covers the airline's maintenance, cabin service, airport operations, finance, and cargo employees. The terms of the new contract aren't being made public just yet. Air Canada's board of directors still has to approve the contract offer, and the union needs to vote on ratifying the deal as well. There is hope for people in Nova Scotia in search of a family doctor. A problem right across this country, that province is now reporting an influx of physicians. CTV's Paul Hollingsworth on where they're coming from and why.
0: Nova Scotia hired 278 new doctors in the calendar year ending on March 31st. Taking into account practitioners who retired or left the province, that's a net gain of 199 new physicians, something Nova Scotia sorely needs.
1: It means more appointments, means more access to care, it means a stronger healthcare system.
0: Jim Dulesky is one of roughly 60,000 Nova Scotians on the wait list for a family doctor.
2: I'm on blood pressure meds now, and I was diagnosed with MS. So not having a doctor for me now is actually a problem.
0: Casting a wide net abroad has helped lure physicians to the province. And for those in need like Jim, 33 of the new hires alone are from the U.S. Premier Tim Houston says the recruitment strategy has included promoting the growth of Nova Scotia's healthcare system, which includes the new medical school at Cape Breton University.
1: We're offering that to them and they're being attracted to it.
0: Showcasing the province as a nice place to live that offers a healthy work-life balance is also proving to be a selling point.
3: The more we can make physicians and other healthcare workers feel part of the community, the more likely they are to stay.
0: The president of Doctors Nova Scotia hopes to see further improvements to the quality of primary care by streamlining and expanding what is called the health home care model.
3: Health home care is working with other care providers, so nurse practitioners, social workers. We now have more physician assistants in this province, family practice nurses.
0: According to Dr. Amanda McDonald Green, the best way to enhance these healthcare models is to hire even more doctors.
2: I think these are fantastic steps in the right direction.
0: A plan that's already on the premier's agenda. Paul Hollingsworth, CTV News, Dartmouth, Nova Scotia.
16: Coming up after the break.
6: I think people can take it for what it's worth. Either you agree with it or you don't.
16: A community controversy in southern Alberta as a deadline passes.
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27: Imagine this is your retinol. 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But Elizabeth Arden Retinol plus HPR Ceramide capsules are sealed to keep light and air out, so the retinol is always at its freshest, visibly improving the look of lines and wrinkles in 7 days. 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

0: It started with a few strands, and then it was everywhere. 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Pantene.
1: Nico Hulkenberg?
2: Fix Auto. The first words that you come to mind after an accident.
3: Nice to know you have my back and my bumper.
4: Isn't it absolutely bonkers that you can walk into a store, hand someone a piece of plastic, and they will willingly hand over Reese's Cups? Forget flying cars. This is it. We're at the pinnacle.
5: What you doing, Dad?
6: Living the dream. You'll see.
7: Hey, how are you?
6: Living the dream. Living the dream. Living the dream.
8: Living the dream.
6: That's my life.
7: Living the dream?

0: U.S. President Donald Trump is celebrating his 80th birthday with a cage-fighting extravaganza on the south lawn of the White House. The night began with Trump and Ultimate Fighting Championship President Dana White standing on the White House balcony for the American National Anthem. Among the 4,000 attendees, FBI Director Cash Patel, House Speaker Mike Johnson, and the President of Poland. An Alberta separatist is standing firm in his battle against a southern town over a billboard that urges the province leave Canada. He's defying a request from the community of Tabor for it to be taken down. CTV's Kathy Lee on what people there really think about it.
1: This southern Alberta town is best known for its corn, but lately a digital billboard on leased land saying, "Send Ottawa a message, choose Alberta," has put Tabor in the political spotlight, and now the town wants it taken down.
2: I don't think the sign should be taken down.
3: It doesn't bother me.
4: I think people can take it for what it's worth. Either you agree with it or you don't.
1: Despite the reaction from people CTV News spoke with, in a letter to the billboard owner, the town said it has received multiple concerns regarding political content in the ad and that it has become a nuisance. The town did not respond to CTV News about the removal order, but Corey Morgan, who paid for the ad, says the municipality is overstepping.
5: We didn't anticipate all of this headache coming from it, but we're pushing back on a point of very serious principle.
1: The ad is part of Morgan's Path to Independence campaign, a push to keep the separatism momentum going as the province heads towards an October vote to stay in Canada or start the process to hold a binding referendum to leave. The sign owner, who did not want to be identified, says it's the first time the town has taken issue with a political ad on the billboard, but is working with officials to find a resolution. For some residents, the town getting involved at all is their biggest concern.
6: Why should the town have a say in what people's opinions are?
1: Morgan says he has no plans to back down and has purchased additional billboard space in Tabor and is looking to explore more advertising elsewhere in the province. Kathy Lee, CTV News, Tabor, Alberta.
0: In Saskatoon, officials are cracking down on transit safety. That includes considering new bylaws that would give police more power on public transit. CTV's Allison Bamford looks at the issues and how new rules could help.
7: Mildred Kerver is waiting for her bus ride home. She started taking public transit after she turned 90.
8: In some areas, there may be more problems, but I haven't run into that.
7: Others have. This month, Saskatoon police have responded to a bear spray attack and a stabbing on city buses.
9: Safety in the buses is like a topic that needs to be talked about.
7: Those talks are happening at City Hall and with local police. Last year, Council approved a new transit police program. Now a new bylaw under consideration would give officers the ability to remove, ban, or ticket riders engaging in illegal or inappropriate behavior.
10: And right now we don't have any of those tools. And frankly, we're kind of lacking behind other jurisdictions that we've contacted that have a very robust set of rules.
7: Saskatoon's new rules would require proof of fare payment and prohibit actions like swearing, throwing objects, and sleeping on the bus or at the bus shelter.
11: People are engaging in the use of illegal substances on Saskatoon Transit and then sleeping for long periods of time.
7: Saskatoon Transit recorded a drop of roughly 1 million rides last year, partly driven by safety concerns and evolving travel patterns. If passed, the earliest the bylaw could come into force is September, which the city says gives riders plenty of time to learn the new rules. Allison Bamford, CTV News, Saskatoon.
0: Still ahead, a Wild West on the East Coast. What's driving the soaring country music scene in Newfoundland?
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14: Lately, business has become more, let's say, challenging. 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No, but boy, was it simpler. And then the world got complicated. So what do we do now?
16: We roll up our sleeves, we build it ourselves. We do it here and better with BDC. 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Or as we call it in Canada, April. 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

They're crushing it. So entrepreneurs, this is your moment. Business, big and small, do your thing and build our things. BDC is helping you lead the way in making a stronger Canada, from aluminum to AI and beyond. And which way is Newfoundland?

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4: There's a growing country hub in Canada, and for some it might be surprising, just not for people in St. John's, where line dancing and cowboy boots are all the rage. CTV's Garrett Berry on why they're falling head over heels for country music.
5: High energy, knee-high boots, and high attendance for Colleen Hand's country line dancing lessons in St. John's. Since she started this 4 years ago, demand for her classes skyrocketed, doubling since just last year.
6: Like, they come for one day and they're hooked, and they come back again, and then they come back again, and all of a sudden they're here for 3 years and they just love it.
5: So she's traveling all over the province teaching these shuffles. It seems like country fever in Newfoundland and Labrador is everywhere.
7: I've also gone around to the high schools and the elementary schools and taught kids. So, I mean, it's all ages. It's from 8 to 80 and all walks of life.
5: And it's not just on the dance floors, but also here near Churchill Square, where the biggest concert series of the year is set for this summer, featuring the Chicks. This all didn't just come from nowhere, says former Great Big Sea singer and East Coast Music Association head Bob Hallett.
8: Source material for American country music and the source material for Newfoundland traditional music are the same.
5: There's a reason country music headlines so many local concerts in this small city. It's about selling enough tickets and recouping your costs.
8: So you can't have just men or just women. It can't be 18 to 25 or, you know, 35 to 60. You have to hit the broadest territory. And the kind of country music that promoters are talking about bringing here ticks a lot of boxes.
5: And of course, you can't forget a pair of flashy boots.
9: For business, it's been absolutely fantastic. And when you have these big festivals, people, as I mentioned, they want to have a good time.
5: So First Western Boutique in downtown St. John's is also seeing a country music boost, with boots flying off the shelves onto the dance floor. Every line dancer seems ready to step up their game. Garrett Berry, CTV News, St. John's.
4: Okay. Still ahead, getting ready for the big leagues. We check in with some of the women shooting for a spot in the PWHL in the upcoming draft. Stay with us.
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1: The Professional Women's Hockey League is eyeing up a new roster of rookies ahead of its fourth season. This weekend, we've been bringing you stories about some of the Canadians vying for a coveted spot. CTV's Rachel Aiello on who to keep an eye on during Wednesday's draft in Detroit.
2: Ottawa's Maya Vaslett is gearing up for one of the biggest nights of her hockey career, the PWHL draft.
3: Just taking it all in, like it's a big moment. It's a once-in-a-lifetime event.
2: After coming back from a season-ending injury in her senior year, she ended her run at Penn State on a high and is now hoping her hometown team recruits her.
3: It'd be really cool for everyone around me to see me and play at a professional level. But I think for me personally, it's kind of like throughout the years, like the work that I've put in, like worked out.
2: There are more than 230 eligible rookies hoping to be drafted, and more than half of them are Canadian. Getting an opportunity to play behind or stop the shots of women she looks up to is something BC's Haley McLeod has been training daily for.
4: I love the defensive aspect of the game and like making reads on different players. And honestly, I do love the pressure of being a goalie.
2: And while her valedictorian speech plays at convocation, this Concordia grad and U Sports Women's Hockey Player of the Year will be at the draft.
5: It's something that I never really dreamed about because we didn't have that opportunity when we were young. I think I've been someone who worked really hard my whole life without knowing what would happen next. And I feel like I have an opportunity to see my hard work getting paid off. So it's pretty amazing to be a part of this.
6: The draft is happening this Wednesday in Detroit, one of the new expansion cities. And it's there and at watch parties on this side of the border that these players and all the Canadian contenders will learn if they're making it to the big leagues this season. Rachel Aiello, CTV News, Ottawa.
1: An exciting time for these players and fans. That's our newscast for this Sunday. I'm Heather Butts. For all of us at CTV National News, thank you for watching. Sandy and Omar will be here tomorrow, and I'll see you again.

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0: At least for now, we're looking at a ceasefire. So something like 60 days over the summer with no fighting on the Lebanon, the Iran front.
1: President Trump says a peace deal has been reached between the United States and Iran that will reopen the Strait of Hormuz and end the U.S. naval blockade.
2: Everybody is talking about your likeness to your grandfather.
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1: Prime Minister Mark Carney tours his ancestral homeland in Ireland ahead of the start of the G7 summit in France.
4: People are really excited about the World Cup. I don't think there's any hesitation because it is, you know, we have a month. And I think it's really exciting.
1: And soccer fans are celebrating as World Cup fever grips the nation's capital. I'm Marcia McMillan. Thanks for joining us on CTV News Channel. We begin with breaking news from the Middle East. An agreement has been reached to halt all hostilities between the United States and Iran. Pakistan, who helped lead the negotiations, said the deal would be signed this Friday, June 19th in Switzerland. Iran's deputy foreign minister spoke on Iranian state media, confirming an end to the ongoing war. The agreement or memorandum of understanding was first announced by Pakistan's prime minister on social media. He says both Iran and the U.S. have declared the immediate and permanent termination of military operations on all fronts, including in Lebanon. President Trump calling the agreement a great deal that will bring peace and security to the whole region. Trump adds that the Strait of Hormuz will open upon the signing of the deal. UK Prime Minister Keir Starmer also reacting, calling the agreement a hugely important step forward in ending the war, ensuring regional stability and reopening the Strait of Hormuz. And Iranian state media is reporting that the agreement includes the release of some Iran's blocked funds, the lifting of some Iranian sanctions, the lifting of the U.S. blockade of Iranian ports in the Strait of Hormuz. Iran's deputy foreign minister also says that negotiations for a final deal will be held in a period of 60 days and will include talks on ending sanctions on Iran, as well as talks on the country's nuclear program. With me now is military national security and terrorism expert Christian Luprecht. Christian, Pakistan announced that that deal was in place between the U.S. and Iran. How significant is this breakthrough after months of conflict and uncertainty?
5: So negotiating with the Iranians is notoriously difficult, and they're notoriously tough negotiators. And of course, this, under the duress of potential further U.S. Attacks on Iran, so getting any sort of a deal under these circumstances that suits both sides is, I think, an achievement. The question is, of course, can this deal even last until next Friday because of how volatile the situation is in the entire region?
1: And I want to specifically ask you about Lebanon. Israel was not involved in the negotiations, but we do understand that it was part of the text that Israel would stop going after Hezbollah in Lebanon. Why do you think Israel was left out? Do you think that they can hold off military operations?
5: Well, the U.S. was trying to avoid linkage, and so the U.S. was trying to negotiate U.S. interests as directly related to Iran, whereas Iran was trying to make it into a regional deal that would include its proxies. And so Israeli public opinion clearly believes that this is not a deal that serves Israel's interests, and you can see that Prime Minister Netanyahu tried very hard to scuttle it, both with his attacks on Iran and then with the attacks on the suburbs of Beirut. So it'll be interesting to see whether President Trump can continue to contain Prime Minister Netanyahu, in particular in light of the public sentiment that is so strongly across the ideological and political spectrum against this deal in Israel.
1: Christian, this initial deal, as we understand it, has nothing about the nuclear weapons or Iran's nuclear program, which was Trump's ultimate goal. So can this deal be seen as a success?
5: So certainly certainly Iran tried to hold off on making any nuclear concessions, making any concessions on its proxies. And Iran also wanted to extract sanctions relief from the U.S. So it'll be interesting to see how that worked. It appears the UAE has already transferred some sums of money. So it looks like the U.S. tried to find a workaround on this. Of course, Trump heavily criticized that sort of a deal when it was struck by a different administration. And for the United States, it appears that it has achieved none of its particular objectives, other than, of course, that the actions by the U.S. shut the Strait of Hormuz. And now President Trump is announcing the problem that he caused as a big win. But it is, I think, a bit of a deterrent to China, because, of course, the U.S. Navy practiced enforcing a blockade, which it would do on China in the case of a Chinese blockade or invasion of Taiwan. And the United States also accomplished significant change in the region. Whether it can leverage that change for a more stable Middle East, that jury is still out.
1: So the big question will be, was it worth it for the U.S. to go in?
5: Certainly, the Trump administration believed that what the last 40 years of approach to Iran had brought was not a success. And we might all argue that, indeed, perhaps continuing on the same path was not going to result in better outcomes. At the same time, what Iran had put on the table in Geneva before the U.S. attacks, this round of U.S. attacks, was better than what Iran put on the table now during negotiations. So in the immediate term, the results are rather meager for the United States. But perhaps in a more sustained negotiation over the coming 60 days or so, the payoff might be better. You might argue that certainly Iran has been set back in its nuclear program 5 years. So it did buy Israel and the United States some time. But of course, Iran rebuilt very quickly on the 2015 attacks in terms of its missile capabilities. So perhaps might be able to rebuild also on missiles and its nuclear capacity much faster than intelligence services believe it can.
1: Christian, so glad you were able to join us with your thoughts and reaction to this breaking news. Christian Luprecht is a military national security and terrorism expert. We'll talk to you again. The G7 summit in France gets underway on Monday. Prime Minister Mark Carney is expected to attend, but ahead of the international event, the Prime Minister spent time Sunday touring his ancestral homeland in Ireland. CTV's Mike LeCouture is traveling with the Prime Minister and has more on the visit.
3: They came by the hundreds to welcome Prime Minister Mark Carney to his ancestral home of Ahagour, Ireland, the town where his grandparents lived in the 1920s before they emigrated to Canada.
6: Everybody is talking about your likeness to your grandfather.
7: You know, the genes are strong.
3: Down the road, J.P. Scott is serving Mark's Maple Sundays in honor of the visit.
8: So we hope this is going to put us on the map, be it like Obama going to Moneygall or JFK going to New Ross.
3: 17-month-old Malachy Morgan was brought by his mother, who was born in New Brunswick but moved to Ireland 9 years ago.
9: It's a great opportunity to see the leader of Canada, who we're really proud of, and hopefully and for my little son to meet him too, or to see him.
3: Moments later, he got that chance. After attending Sunday Mass, Carney planted a tree as a symbol of his past roots in this town and the connection that lives on with his many cousins.
10: But we're all back in contact, so that's because of him. So as a family, that means a lot to us.
3: During his two-day visit, Carney tried to deepen economic ties with Ireland. While the Conservatives aren't criticizing the trip, they are lamenting what they call the lack of results.
11: He's been jetting around the world without negotiating a single new free trade agreement with any country anywhere on planet Earth.
3: Carney countered that coming to Ireland is about paving the way for future deals.
12: And by deepening our relationships, by making it simpler to do business in Ireland, in Europe, we create enormous opportunity for Canadian jobs.
13: Economic cooperation will be part of the G7 Leaders Summit over the next 3 days. However, it seems unlikely that CUSMA will be discussed by the Prime Minister and President Donald Trump. Carney says those talks will happen on the sidelines of the summit between Minister Dominic LeBlanc, Canada's lead trade negotiator, Janice Charette, and their American counterparts. Mike LeCouture, CTV News, Westport, Ireland.
1: All right, with more on the Prime Minister's trip and the G7, I'm joined by international affairs expert at Carleton University, Fenn Hampson. Hi there, Fenn. Great to see you.
14: Good to see you, Marcia.
1: In his speech in Ireland, Carney said the G7 no longer runs the world or pretends to. What does his message say to you about his view of Canada's role on the global stage?
14: Well, I think the message in the speech he gave in Ireland is an important one. It's that Canada is picking its team. And it's Team Europe, Marcia, not Team USA. I think the speech will go down in the history books as being quite significant in terms of Canada's new alignment. We're throwing our lot in with Europe, with a coalition of like-minded middle powers, rather than the U.S., which he called out at Davos. He didn't mention the United States by name, but when he talked about the rupture of the international order in that famous speech he gave in January at the World Economic Forum, you know, he said the international order in terms of rules, trade, institutions is broken.
1: Yeah, that speech making headlines around the globe, and of course it was noticed by Trump. How do you expect Trump to react to Carney, and how do you expect world leaders to react to Trump at the G7? And of course we have a new context now, this new development, a deal with Iran, Fenn.
14: Well, I think Donald Trump is going to be doing his victory lap with his new deal that we've just heard about today with Iran. They brokered a continuing ceasefire. The Straits of Hormuz are going to open. President Macron of France has made it quite clear that they're going to be talking about that, what it means for Europe, obviously what the G7 partners can do to help stabilize the situation. Obviously, the situation in Lebanon is of continuing concern. President Macron mentioned that again today, that they want to see that conflict ending so that it doesn't upset the proverbial apple cart when it comes to the conflict with Iran. So lots to talk about. And one of the big challenges is to make sure that Donald Trump actually stays there for the full 2 days of the meeting. And what I found quite interesting is that President Macron has kind of made it difficult for the president to return to the United States halfway through, as he did at the Kananaska summit last year, where he didn't stay for the full meeting, is that he's going to be feting the American president at that wonderful palace in Versailles, a big dinner to celebrate the 250th anniversary of American independence. You know, this is the year of celebration, supposedly. So he's trying to do everything to ensure that Donald Trump stays there for the full meeting.
1: Yeah, how do you duck out from that? And lastly then, just a quick thought from you about what a successful G summit would look like for Canada.
14: Well, I think a successful G summit will be hopefully an opportunity for our prime minister to have one of those famous bilateral meetings with the American president, really not to solve any problems in our bilateral relationship, but to try to set a new tone for the renewal talks that formally begin on the 1st of July. And he can do that informally on the sides of the meeting that's taking place in Evian, France. I don't expect any breakthroughs on some of the irritants there in terms of, you know, the many issues that are on the table, but ideally to set a new tone so that, you know, the president doesn't do what he did a few days ago, which is to say the opening of that famous, new bridge across, the Gordie Howe Bridge, that, you know, he doesn't pull a stunt like that again.
1: Fenn Hampson, always great to have you with us. Thank you so much. Of course, we'll be watching all the developments at the G7. The federal government will not back down to the Trump administration when it comes to banning social media for kids under the age of 16. The minister at the head of the file making those comments to CTV's Question Period after the federal government unveiled new online harms legislation last week.
15: I'm entirely assured that we'll be focusing on kids. The issues in and around some of the other matters that we were discussing are ones that I won't be discussing publicly. But clearly there's a difference between how money is distributed within an industry and the desire to protect kids. And I would also say that platforms, not to put words in their mouth, are taking a different approach to this.
1: While the government has backed down under U.S. pressure on issues like the digital services tax and streaming revenue rules, Canadian Identity and Culture Minister Mark Miller says the safety of children is paramount. If passed, the bill would ban kids under 16 from using social media unless platforms meet strict safety standards for an exemption.
16: When most of us were sleeping in bed, he was out there executing a high-risk search warrant.
1: Still ahead, a funeral procession was held in Toronto honoring

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13: A funeral procession was held today for a Toronto police officer killed while on duty.
14: It's all about Mark and his family. He's a hero. Mark's a hero. And when most of us were sleeping in bed, he was out there executing a high-risk search warrant, and it cost him his life. We're here to honor him and his family.
13: Emergency responders escorted the body of Constable Mark Pinizzotto to a local funeral home in Toronto. Pinizzotto has spent 18 years with the Toronto Police Service. He was shot and killed while executing a search warrant June 11th. A book of condolences will be available for members of the public to sign at the Toronto Police headquarters starting Monday. There's a renewed push for the use of body cameras on police officers in Montreal. It comes in the wake of an investigation into allegations of racism against the city's police force. CTV's Sweeta Rassi reports.
15: Montreal North Mayor Christine Black was overcome with emotion.
16: Il y a beaucoup, beaucoup de frustration.
15: Her frustration comes after 16 Montreal police officers from Station 39 have been accused of racism targeting Black and Arab communities. 14 of those officers have been either reassigned or relocated. Two are suspended and now under investigation by the prosecutor's office. In the wake of the allegations, the city of Montreal is renewing its push for body cameras. Jim Bass, who is responsible for safety and prevention, says the administration has put aside $40 million for the implementation. But the green light has yet to come from the provincial governments.
17: Sometimes, unfortunately, it takes a crisis to be able to accelerate some of these things.
15: Quebec's domestic security minister, Yann Lafrenière, took to social media, saying he is committed to moving forward.
18: Had they had body cameras on, more than likely they would have turned them off.
15: Alan Babineau from the Red Coalition says body cameras are part of the answer. But he adds better screening of officers and real consequences when the line is crossed are just as critical.
18: You know, the zero tolerance, it's a good sort of a catchphrase, but unless it's met with very serious consequences, it is just paying lip service.
15: While the investigation continues, the borough mayor is urging people who have experienced racial profiling, discrimination, or racist behavior by police to come forward. Sweetarasi, CTV News. We'll be back after a quick break. Don't go away.
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6: Lately, business has become more, let's say, challenging.
7: So what do we do now? We roll up our sleeves, we build it ourselves. We do it here and better with BDC. I'm talking microchips and drones and quantum technologies. I have no idea what a quantum is, but I know we are crushing it. So entrepreneurs, this is your moment. BDC is helping you lead the way to make a stronger Canada, from aluminum to AI and beyond.
8: Former Prime Minister Justin Trudeau is defending his decision to not attend Canada's opening match at the FIFA World Cup, choosing instead to attend the U.S. World Cup opener on Friday. In a post on social media, the former PM said, "Sometimes supportive boyfriend duties call, but you know who I'm rooting for to take the cup." Trudeau attended the U.S. opening game against Paraguay with his girlfriend Katy Perry, who performed at the opening ceremony. The FIFA World Cup is in full swing and fans are taking it all in. CTV's Josh Morano has more from fans in the nation's capital, where the tournament is drawing crowds and giving local businesses a big boost.
9: The black, red and gold on full display as Germany opens their World Cup tournament against Curaçao. Alexander Walter is here at Braumeister Beer Hall supporting his country and soaking in the atmosphere with fellow supporters and his family.
10: It's really special to me to watch the game and have my kids experience the game here.
9: All, of course, in a traditional German-inspired bar.
10: They have pretzels here, they have good beer here, so I think they're doing a great job of, the German experience for everyone.
11: I had Leberkäse and Spätzle for breakfast at home this morning, and now I'll have more German food here.
9: According to staff, reservations for Sunday's match filled up quick, which is something they've seen for almost every game so far of the World Cup.
12: We have the outdoor seating, and we have the television outside, and then we have the type of service that we're hoping to be able to accommodate everybody that we possibly can.
9: Some braving rainy conditions just for a seat. Packed venues all across Ottawa, including local heroes, where orange colors filled the bar as Dutch supporters gather to watch the Netherlands kick off their tournament.
13: That's the best part, I tell you. We bring the party.
9: Another spot taking full advantage of one of the busiest times of the year.
14: It comes around every 4 years, right? So it's when it happens, everyone loves to come out, support, cheer on their team. And we got Canada in the World Cup this year, too, which is awesome. So we're excited to see what's going to happen.
9: Back at Braumeister, it's a win in the books for Germany and a lasting memory made for the Walters.
10: I speak German with my kids, so it's really important that they kind of see the games and experience it and enjoy the same idea as a kid.
8: New Yorkers and their pets celebrated at the dog park today following last night's epic championship win. With yesterday's win, the Knicks clinched their first NBA title in 50 years. The historical significance not lost on these dog owners at the Madison Square Dog Park, who dressed their pooches in Knicks colors, blue and orange, to go for their Sunday walk. A decidedly more subdued reaction to the win after the streets of New York went wild last night. You're watching CTV News Channel. The day's top stories are next.

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4: Firsts. So many firsts. Adventures. All-nighters. Tooth fairies. Tough lessons. 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True loves. Last goodbyes. 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
13: From the National Newsroom of the Canadian Press, I'm Karen Rebo. The United States and Iran have reached an interim deal aimed at ending the war and reopening the Strait of Hormuz. There are plans for a signing of the deal Friday in Switzerland. However, previous announcements fell through, and what the deal contains is under dispute. U.S. President Donald Trump is trumpeting this great deal he's made with Iran, claiming it'll bring peace and security to the entire region. Here's ABC's Martha Raddatz.
14: The strait will open quickly, but they will have to check for mines. But I think the thing to remember here is this is the very beginning. This is a memorandum of understanding between these two countries. President Trump has said, you know, they promise not to have a nuclear weapon, but they really have a long way to go on this.
13: The war, launched by the U.S. and Israel at the end of February, has rattled the region and virtually shut down oil and natural gas shipments from the Persian Gulf. Prime Minister Mark Carney is heading to eastern France for the G7 summit. While in Ireland on the weekend, Carney told an Irish news outlet that the war in Iran would be topic number one at the G7. He said Russia's war in Ukraine is also a key issue, as well as trade and emerging technologies. Six people remained in hospital Sunday following that rural Ontario crash Friday night that killed five children.
15: Ontario Provincial Police say an infant, the child's parents, and two other adults believed to be their grandparents were among those hurt after a van and an SUV collided northwest of Kitchener on Friday. A family member said on Sunday that they were unable to provide any more information as they look after people who remain in hospital. The incident comes as the province's police force is preparing a new safety blitz, hoping to prevent collisions on rural roads. Don Mitchell, The Canadian Press.
13: Canadian UFC fighter Ayman Zahabi made his way to the octagon at the White House South Lawn last night for the highest profile match of his career so far, and thunderous boos roared across the historic grounds.
16: Ayman Zahabi was ultimately defeated by former bantamweight champion Sean Sugar O'Malley in a knockout during the second round. The fight night was part of USC Freedom 250 to mark the country's birth and recognize U.S. President Donald Trump's 80th birthday. The controversial event was sold as a celebration for all Americans, but it's taking place amid a fractured world where there's deep political divisions in the United States and Trump's tariffs and threats of annexation have upended geopolitics. The response to Zahabi's match showed the frayed relationship between Canada and the United States continues in the world of sports. Kelly Malone, the Canadian Press, Washington.
13: The main event, the UFC lightweight title, saw Justin Gaethje deal an upset to champion Ilia Topuria after four rounds. This is the Canadian Press. In sports, the Carolina Hurricanes are the Stanley Cup champions. Taylor Hall and Jackson Blake each scored their seventh goal of the NHL playoffs. Brandon Bussey made 22 saves, and Carolina beat the Vegas Golden Knights 3-0 to win the Stanley Cup on Sunday. Nikolaj Ehlers added an empty netter for the Hurricanes, who won the best-of-seven championship showdown 4-2. They'd won three in a row after trailing the series 2-1. Hurricanes 37-year-old captain Jordan Staal also won the Conn Smythe Trophy for playoff MVP. Logan Shaw's second goal of the game in overtime lifted the Toronto Marlies to a 5-4 victory over the Chicago Wolves on Sunday. Toronto grabbing a 2-0 lead in their best-of-seven Calder Cup final. And American Bud Cauley took the lead with a birdie chip on the 12th hole at TPC Toronto and won the RBC Canadian Open Sunday. From the Canadian Press, I'm Karen Rubio.
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19: Hi there, and welcome to the best of the Vashi Capellos Show. So glad to be with you this weekend. I hope you had a wonderful week. I'm coming to you from our nation's capital. Very hot, stinky hot kind of week. Lots going on Parliament Hill as well before the House of Commons rises set for later this week, including a press conference from the Bank of Canada following its decision on a key lending rate. It's holding the line at 2.25%. But the governor of the Bank of Canada had a lot of really interesting things to say about the state of the economy. First of all, he said that label of us being in a recession, it doesn't apply because there are lots of signs of sort of positive growth to a degree, but ultimately that the economy has flatlined, and indicated that the bank is prepared to be nimble when it comes to rates, meaning could they move between now and September in their next official rate announcement? Amanda Lang will be here, CTV's chief financial correspondent, to talk all about that. Then we're going to get into the politics of the week, which kicked off with a speech from federal conservative leader Pierre Poilievre in Calgary to kick off his Stay in Canada campaign ahead of the fall referendum in the province of Alberta. Mike Lake is a conservative MP, and he'll join me to talk about that speech and some of the pushback to it from Federalists, from separatists, you name it. We're going to talk to Mike about all of that. Then General Wayne Eyre will be here. He used to be, pretty recently, the Chief of Defense Staff, so Canada's top soldier. And he's got some really interesting insights into how the government should spend all of this extra money that they're promising to spend on defense. And he's got a warning when it comes to any kind of potential pivot away from the U.S. toward China. And finally, Dan Riskin will be here with Talk Science to me. He's going to talk about how working from home might be bad for your mental health, and how AI impacts whether or not we can spot fake news. All of that is coming up today on the Best of the Bashy Capello.
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19: 20 minutes past the top of the hour, the Bank of Canada made its key lending rate announcement today, and as widely expected by private sector economists, they held the line at 2.25%. Now, the big question is not really right now, but what's going to happen later this year and also into next year. Which of a couple of different scenarios will prompt the bank to either, instead of hold, either hike or lower that key lending rate? Here is what the governor of the Bank of Canada had to say about what will inform his decision.
20: Uncertainty is unusually elevated, and the risk could shift. Monetary policy may need to be nimble. If the United States imposes significant new trade restrictions on Canada, we may need to cut the policy rate further to support economic growth. Alternatively, if the conflict in the Middle East continues and higher energy prices start leading to ongoing generalized inflation, monetary policy may have more work to do. There may be a need for consecutive increases in the policy rate.
19: Amanda Lang is CTV News' chief financial correspondent. She's live on the line with us right now. Hi, Amanda.
18: Hi, Vashi.
19: How are you?
18: I am well. There's a lot going on with Trump and the Bank of Canada.
19: I know. I have 50 things to ask you about, so I'm going to go rapid fire. Let's start off just with the bank's decision. I don't think it was unexpected at this point. What do you read into what Tiff Macklem is saying about what the future holds?
18: So I might be reading too much into it, and I might be alone, but I think the bank is saying what it said before, which is we could see a series of rate hikes, because remember, if they decide they have to fight inflation, it's not usually a one-off, or we could see a cut. But here's the thing I feel, and this is kind of a gut-level thing, Vashi, so bear with me, but I think the bank is saying, look, this could come unexpectedly. In other words, don't wait. This might not be September, our next announcement, when we get it, you know, the next, your rates could change next week, in 2 weeks. Intra-meeting changes are the ones that are most effective, and they're the ones that are usually used in a kind of an emergency response way. So the bank has now said for a couple of meetings, we're going to be nimble. That's an interesting word. To me, nimble says we're standing by. We're not waiting, you know, for the next appointment. And the level of uncertainty here is very high. And they've signaled again today, as they did in April, look, this could go one of two ways, and both of them need to be nipped in the bud. So that's the thing that I'm kind of got like little, you know, spidey feeling about is that this could be a kind of interim meeting cut. That's if it comes.
19: And you think it'd be a cut if it were?
18: You know what? As that word came out of my mouth, I'm like, oh, that is what I think. Only because of what's happening on the trade front. You could just now remember what Donald Trump did today. Our central bank came out this morning and said, look, we got a war in Iran. So far, that high oil energy price has not become pervasive. So that's good news. If it does, we're going to move. But they also said, but we also have these trade tariffs and there's no resolution and he keeps adding new ones and we're going to watch. He did, of course, reiterate, the bank had already said this, as you know, they don't think we're in recession now, and they're kind of comfortable with a weak but positive economy for the rest of the year. They don't, you know, they see what they say, slack, excess capacity. So that means it's going to be a bit weak, but they don't see a recession coming. All bets are off if you get, of course, more war in Iran and more trade turmoil. And what did Trump say in one press conference an hour later? He said, I'm going to hit Iran hard today.
19: Both.
18: And by the way, I'm not renewing Kuzma. We kind of knew he wasn't renewing Kuzma, but it's still a bit of a blow because we didn't have it official, right? We're still hoping against hope that something would happen before July 1st.
19: If in fact, like, you know, I don't know what I tried to, I don't even know how to discern what Trump says. Like he said, at the beginning of it was, I don't want to renew it by the end. He's like, I don't know if I am going to renew it. So obviously there, you know, the main thing we know that arises from the next number of weeks and months, if in fact, and nobody expects there to be like on July 1st, some proclamation either way. But if in fact this continues this way is like more and more uncertainty, really. Like that's the only thing we can be certain of. Is that uncertainty enough to prompt the bank to do something, like you said, sort of, I don't know the term, intra, like, you know, in between official announcements,
18: basically. A surprise cut.
19: Yeah, a surprise cut, or would it have to be more, you know, more substantial? Like, what data point would inform that?
18: So the bank would watch real data on the ground here. And actually, one thing that they said, so they're probably mad that I would say that they might cut next. I'm just saying, if you're trying to bet cut versus hike, it could go either way. But if we get real additional trade turmoil, then what they're watching is the data points on the ground that they care a lot about are things like the labor market. And Macklem mentioned this morning. They're happy with what they're seeing on business spending. It's not out of the park, but it's better than it's been. And what that says to me is, and you know, you and I have talked about this, the Canadian business community has adjusted to the uncertainty. It's been going on for more than a year. We don't know what's going to happen. Businesses do what they do, which is they've got to, you know, keep putting one foot in front of the other and making decisions. And it sounds like there's a reason for optimism that they've actually adapted a little bit. So unless you get another body blow, This, to your point on Trump, it could easily just be a negotiating tactic. And then in the room, different conversations are happening and we're going to tweak the agreement. So he's not renewing it, quote unquote, but it'll look very similar. We just don't know. So the bank is probably certainly said this morning they're happy with what's happening on the ground for business spending. If that were to change, if you saw a sudden shift in that and businesses said, whoops, this is terrible, or we got huge new tariffs, then they would have to act.
19: Can I ask you a follow-up just on business spending and what that means? Because I cover the political debate, which is often not informed by all the facts. But, you know, part of that GDP report, I think, included, if I recall, a note that business investment has been on the decline for the last five quarters, I think it was. And then there emerged a fight between Mr. Polyev and Mr. Carney, kind of, you know, Mr. Carney saying, well, some aspects of it are actually increasing. And Mr. Polyev kept pointing to the fact that overall it was on the decline. Like, when you say business spending, is that different than that? Or is there, like, what is the reason for optimism?
18: So it's a good question, and I'm going to dig into what the Bank of Canada, and we'll get more when they release their kind of full sort of monetary policy review so we can understand exactly what they're talking about. We know that in general, so business spending is on themselves, right? So what it means is when they invest in what we say plant and equipment, right, or labor. So the seen a pullback in this, really, in this country since 2015. If you look at the data, it's been quite horrific. But if there are signs of kind of green shoot signs that Macklem is talking about, that is definitely grounds for optimism. So I don't exactly know what he's talking about, if I'm honest, but, you know, I'll take it from his mouth that it's happening, and let's go figure out what that means. But it could be modest, but even an uptick says businesses are feeling slightly more optimistic, which is what we always need to see.
19: And what's your sense of the debate around a recession? Like, that's another difficult one to wade through, like all the political kind of back and forth. I know what he said, and we played it a little bit earlier. Basically, it's not, the economy isn't growing, it's not contracting, it's just kind of flatlining. That those two quarters of data did show slight contractions. Is it right or wrong to call it a recession?
18: I would say it's wrong in the sense that it's technically wrong because it's not what economists would call a recession. You need to see it, as they say, to be more persistent and pervasive. So it has to go on longer. And, it's also, I guess, because it's so politically, expedient, right, to turn it into this football, we should all resist it because from an economic point of view, you know, if we feel gloomy about the economy, we can make the economy turn down ourselves, right? If every Canadian decides to stay home this Friday night and not take the trip and not, you know, do the extracurricular, you know, presto, we have a recession. So it's why the bank said, look, don't dwell on this. What we do have is an economy that's running weak. We have a lot of, you know, friction in play, but we also have tons of kind of, you know, government investment in future growth. So there's some sort of, I guess there's a seeding period before we see any returns from that. The fact that the R word becomes sort of easy to seize on and kick around, I think most Canadians know a recession, we know when we feel it, right? It really does show up in jobs and it shows up in the business down the street and how it's doing. And on those fronts, we're still doing okay. Those things are still okay.
19: Okay, I'll leave it there. Amanda, thank you. This has been so helpful. I appreciate it.
18: Always great to talk.
19: Thanks. Great to talk to you as well, I should say. Amanda Lang is CTV News' chief financial correspondent. Great analysis there, as always. Very interesting in particular about the possibility of a rate decision kind of in between official decisions.
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1: Yesterday in Calgary, Pierre Poilievre, the leader of the federal conservatives, became the first federal leader to launch a campaign for Alberta to stay in Canada ahead of the fall referendum that will take place in that province. I spoke to Mike Lake, a conservative MP for a riding in Alberta, about that speech and started off by asking him about Mr. Poilievre's contention that all of the feelings of disenfranchisement in the province stem from what the Liberals have done. I pointed out that there seem to be some advances under this government, according to the Premier of Alberta, Danielle Smith, who consistently extols the virtue of the Memorandum of Understanding she signed with Prime Minister Carney.
2: I think what you see is a premier, of course, working with what she has, right? Dealing with things that she can control right now. You shouldn't have to have a government weaving all over the place to avoid its own legislation. That legislation shouldn't be there in the first place. And you shouldn't have to have governments talking about, well, in this case, potentially you might see a private sector funded pipeline, but we're not there yet. Of course, the last pipeline that we saw had to be funded by the government because this government created conditions that made it impossible for the private sector to build a pipeline. I would say, Vashi, if you take a look, if you go back in time to 2015 when the Liberal government was elected, and I would say this version of it isn't much different than the previous version of it. We had three pipelines in the pipeline, so to speak, at a national level. We had Energy East, we had Northern Gateway, we had Trans Mountain, all at some point in the process. Can you imagine where we would be today vis-a-vis the conversation with the U.S. and everything else going on globally? If we had pipelines that went east and west, well, two

0: And of course, Pierre talked about a stronger Alberta in a united country, but our country would be stronger today too.
1: And I do understand that argument, but it presupposes the idea that all of that would have manifested exactly as you lay out. And I was also in Alberta during that time when Prime Minister Harper was sort of leading the charge in those pipelines that you talk about were up for discussion and making their way through the approval process. It wasn't a straight line. In fact, it was anything but. I remember the opposition. I remember James Cameron flying into the oil sands and swaying public opinion against development in the oil patch. And then I also saw, you know, a number of core challenges, particularly where Northern Gateway is concerned, where the kind of utopia that Pierre Poilievre lays out now of just like being able to build stuff because regulation never stands in the way was actually tested in court and failed.
0: Well, then governments have to adapt, right? Different legislation, work with proponents wherever they are in the country.
1: But where is
0: let
1: this
0: the federal government,
1: government
0: deal with what's in the federal jurisdiction. Provinces can deal with what's in the provincial jurisdiction. I mean, if you take a look at our country as a whole, you see that we have separatist movements popping up and building momentum almost invariably when there's a Liberal government in power. As we've seen in the past, we see an increase in separatist sentiment in Quebec. We see an increase in separatist sentiment in Alberta. When we were in government, both of those movements were almost non-existent. In fact, I think in 2015, in that election, I think the Bloc elected 4 MPs in that election, if I'm not mistaken. It was very, very low compared to where it is now.
1: But there have been other points where it was low as well. And even the contention, like I think Mr. Poilievre today said 10 years ago, under the leadership of a great Albertan, Stephen Harper, there was no separatist movement in Alberta. That's not true. I know that's not true because I was working there, you know, just a few years before that. There were people who were upset at the time.
0: Yeah.
1: And there were also, you know, there's a poll from Environics that showed that 28% of respondents said at the time, this is 2010, so in the middle of Mr. Harper's time as Prime Minister, Western Canada gets so few benefits from being part of Canada that they might as well go it on their own. I remember even at the time a debate about equalization. So people in Alberta were very upset about the fact that Quebec kept getting money and Alberta kept giving money toward the formula that was there. The Prime Minister and Jim Flaherty at the time, Finance Minister, had an opportunity to meaningfully change the formula. They did not take that opportunity.
0: If you take a look, if you go back in time to any time in history, you could go to any province and you can find some separatists in provinces. And certainly in Alberta, in Quebec, maybe to some degree in other provinces, it might be that sentiment, underlying sentiment might be a little bit higher. But the crisis that we're seeing right now, that was simply not the case in 2010 or any time while we were in government. You've seen this pop up and escalate over the last 11 years. It's getting stronger and stronger. And it's a problem that we have to deal with face on with much, much better conversations as a country.
1: And I do understand that point. I think the reason why I pushed back a little bit on the framing that it's all because of Justin Trudeau, it's all because of what happened under the last government, is because I also remember the 80s, right? Mm-hmm. When it was actually his father's program at the National Energy Program that certainly was the impetus for a lot of that sentiment. Then I think of the Mulroney years, where there was great hope among Albertans initially that they would be well represented. And in fact, they felt the exact opposite when a number of contracts were awarded to Quebec instead of Alberta. I don't think at the end of Mr. Mulroney's time, Albertans were feeling as though their interests were adequately represented on the federal stage. I ask all of this or put this to you because if the fix that Mr. Poilievre presupposes in his speech today is just reverse everything the Liberals do and things will get better and the separatist sentiment will be allayed, if it's not just that, maybe that won't work.
0: I think so. I host about 40 constituent roundtables every year with my constituents in Lidu-Kwitaskwin, and I have done this for 20 years over time. I can tell you that the sentiment that I'm hearing today is vastly different than it was when we were in government, and even vastly different than it was, say, 3 years into the Trudeau government. It is much higher. The frustration level is much more intense today. There are some that might have some expectations coming out of the MOU, but at the end of the day, we really need to see some action. I do believe that if the government was to tomorrow announce that they were repealing C-69 and C-48 and that they were serious about getting shovels in the ground to get a pipeline built, at least one, started immediately, given the economic circumstance we're in, I think that would go a long way immediately to releasing some of the tension. There are other things that we need to talk about, of course. Equalization, that there will always be a conversation about equalization in Alberta. There will be a conversation about affordability. There will be a conversation about about jurisdiction in Alberta. You know, those conversations will always be there. But I do think that addressing the energy situation, this is a situation that has

0: oil and gas coming from, by billions of dollars worth of oil coming from Algeria, Nigeria, and Saudi Arabia to our East Coast, with rules that are not as rigorous around upstream and downstream emissions as the regulations that face oil coming from Alberta and Saskatchewan. That is intensely frustrating for my constituents and for Albertans, and it needs to be remedied. And I hope that people from outside of Alberta, particularly the Liberal government, will listen to what Pierre had to say today and see a roadmap to a country more unified than it's ever been.
1: Again, though, I have to ask, with great respect, I understand the frustrations that you talk about, and I understand how it would flow from it logically that if that economic piece, that energy piece, were significantly changed, perhaps some of that will be allayed. But I was in there, in Calgary, for your convention. I spoke with Mr. Jeffrey Rath, who is leading this Alberta Prosperity Project. I spoke with other people in that separatist movement. They did not say, if a pipeline is built, I'm okay. In fact, they were saying things like, it's a communist prime minister who's just, in it for China. Like, their accusations are so far beyond the frustrations that you describe, which again leads me to believe, like, is the solution that you and Mr. Polyev are proposing, which is just undoing whatever the Liberals in the last government did, actually going to do what you think it will, which is calm this sentiment? Because I see no evidence of it among the people who identify as separatists.
0: But Vashi, there are 5 million people that live in the province of Alberta, and there are, just like in any population, there are a few who find every microphone and have a bigger platforms than others. But if you go out and talk to regular people on the ground in my constituency in Leduc and Wetaskiwin and Beaumont and Devon, my hometown, Devon, which was built by Esso 3 years after the big discovery of Leduc number one in 1947. There are measures that the government can take that would be, I think most Canadians would find them fully reasonable if people put aside the politics and started having conversations about what simple measures. And again, I keep coming back to C-69 and C-48 because they're a really big deal in our part of the world. Simple measures that could be taken. Yes, there are other measures that we need to take too, but I do think the government could signal tomorrow that it's serious about remedying these very significant irritants. And I'd say one more thing, that they should change the way they talk about and to Albertans, because too often I think it takes the form of finger wagging and nobody responds well to finger wagging. And I think there really needs to be a lot more listening to the concerns, the very real, authentic, genuine frustrations of Albertans.
1: Alberta Conservative MP Mike Lake.
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1: One of the biggest shifts under this federal government versus previous federal governments has most certainly been on the issue of defense. Part of that is, of course, pressure from the United States, from the Trump administration in particular, to meet NATO spending targets, which have evolved from 2% of GDP spent on defense to now closer to 5% over the next 9 or so years. We never said we would meet those. Or we said we'd meet those goals. We just never laid out a timeline for a number of different years. And now the Kearney government is saying we're going to meet it. We're going to try to exceed it. It means tens of billions of dollars of spending, new spending on defense. But where should that money go? And what is really what led to the change in consensus, both in society and elsewhere, supporting the idea that that much more could be spent on defense? That's how I started my interview with former chief of defense staff, former top soldier here in Canada, retired General Wayne Eyre.
2: So I see it as Canada awakening to the strategic threats that are out there. Those strategic threats are not new. It's just that we have a much more visceral sense of them. So from that perspective, it's good. It's good for the state to remember, for the government to remember that the first role of the state is to defend itself. And we're seeing that now.
1: In this case, it is tens of billions of dollars that are promised in additional spending. If the government sat you down and said, like, where do we prioritize this? Where should we prioritize it? What would you say?
2: Well, I want to go to your first point first. So we talk about a defense industrial base, but we also got to think about the defense intellectual base, where many more people are comfortable and educated in all things defense and security. And that's not just those in uniform or those who at the political level. It's academia. It's industry. It's society writ large, and having them work together, because we're facing some fairly significant challenges. No one has the answers to them, but the ability to sit down and have educated dialogue on the issues to hash out different ideas is what this country needs. It's that level of strategic thinking that we've lacked for so long. So to your question, what do we need? Well, the list is long, but it's got to be in the context of a strategic concept. You know, what for? Well, we got to take a look at our vital national security interests. You know, what are they? From my perspective, there's three. There's our national prosperity. Hard to have security without prosperity. There's sovereignty, and there's protecting our population. You know, we're a trading nation, and our ability to have a prosperous nation is predicated on sufficient stability and certainty in that international environment. And so doing our part, which for years we underperformed, but doing our part to ensure that that international environment is secure and stable enough to enable our trading is a national interest. Our sovereignty as well. With the old order, where the norms of territorial sovereignty, international borders, a people's right to exist, they were pretty clear. Well, we see now with Russia's invasion of Ukraine, with threats against Greenland, perhaps those norms are eroding. So our ability to protect our sovereignty at the top of the list as well. And I could go on.
1: Well, why don't I ask you about the genesis of some of that change and your view? Like, how would you characterize, as someone who works so closely with the United States in all of your capacity through your time in the military, like, how would you characterize the significance of the shift there?
2: Well, it's an accelerant to what is already happening in the global security environment. We are seeing an unprecedented confluence of stressors in the international environment that humankind has not seen in its long history. Now, there's been many breathtaking changes before, but right now it's the everything coming together at once. So global reordering, so changing in the global order. Climate change, unprecedented in recorded human history. Technological change acceleration. Yeah, we've seen breakthroughs in the past, breathtaking breakthroughs, but not at the pace we're seeing them now. And then finally, societal change, where there are deep divisions in most Western societies. We've seen more change in our own society in the last decade than we have in the last half century combined, coupled with the ways that we intake information. All of that coming together makes the future very unpredictable, uncertain, with multiple scenarios. And so when we take a look at that, the government is absolutely right to start to diversify our network, our mesh of friends, partners, and allies. without discarding the ones that we've invested so much in. And so we've got to hedge our bets, and that includes with the United States.
1: And how do you mean with the United States? Like, how carefully do we tread?
2: Well, I'm a firm believer that we got to continue to cooperate in the military realm. And a lot of those relationships take decades to build. And I saw that myself in my own service. After having served in hotspots around the world, when you reach the pinnacle of the institution, the ability to pick up a phone and have a sensitive conversation, even if political relations are up and down, I believe is in the national interest. And so investing in relationships over the long term is a good investment.
1: And how does it, do you think, inform the greater national security context? And more specifically, if I could, again, thinking back to the last time we spoke and some of your last comments when you were in the position, they were about the threat posed in particular by Russia and China. How do you think that has evolved?
2: So that threat continues to evolve, and we need to be very wary about pivoting to China at the expense of the U.S. Geography matters. And we are neighbors and we share a continent, and that's not going away. And so we have to find some way of coexisting with these so-called great powers, but coexisting from a position of being strong enough to ensure that we have sufficient autonomy in our decisions, being able to protect our national interests, not crossing red lines that we impose, that these are interests we're not going to sacrifice. You know, with China and Russia in particular, we've seen them drawn even closer together. China is underpinning Russian war crimes in Ukraine through many dual-use technologies, even some signal-use technologies, such as providing a great amount of their nitrocellulose for propellant for explosives. And so we need to be wary that that relationship continues to strengthen, including in the Arctic, which was traditionally a wedge issue between the two. You know, there's lots of natural fissures between the two. If you take a look at eastern Russia, a lot of it was seized or taken from China in the 1850s in some pretty unfair agreements. And as you take a look at Russia, perhaps imploding with demographic decline, with economic worries, you know, China is poised to rapidly exploit that as well.
1: So what's the warning, I guess, around the idea that we would be looking more to China? You know, I know there's an insistence it's from an economic perspective, yeah, but it certainly is, you know, the impetus for it is definitely what's gone on with the United States.
2: Well, again, it comes down to coexisting, but coexisting from a position where you're not going to sacrifice your national interests. So being strong enough and trading is one thing, but China is very good at integrating its elements of national power, its diplomacy, its information, its military, and its economic tools and to achieve national objectives. And we just need to go into any future relationships eyes wide open.
1: That is former Chief of Defense Staff, retired General Wayne Ayer. That last part of the interview focused on China is interesting, obviously, given the sort of change in posture away from the United States more generally, looking at new markets because of all the vulnerabilities that this trade war has exposed with the U.S., and a warning of sorts from General Ayer about turning too much to China, given some of the national security concerns, something we've heard very recently as well from, for example, Canada's spy agency, CSIS, a number of the Five Eyes. Those national security concerns where China is concerned continue to persist very much at the highest levels of governments, really, all around the West.
0: This is the Vashi Capello Show on the iHeartRadio Talk Network from CFAX 1070.
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0: Diskin is CTV's science and technology specialist. He's with us live right now. Hi, Dan.
1: I haven't talked to you in a long time. How are you?
0: I know. I have a great story. I was filling in last week in Toronto and in the makeup room, and somebody had heard like some discussion that we had once about, I can't remember, some type of animal. And so they were saying, they were just basically gushing about you. And like, like it was, and then the whole room just started being like, isn't Dan Riskin the best? Isn't he most handsome, funniest?
1: You made my day.
0: It was great. Everybody genuinely
1: it's true. Like the makeup room is kind of like this weird, like hub of socializing in that building. Cause like when I go in to be on the news, like it's the same building as TSN. It was the building that Discovery used to be in. And so like that makeup room is a place where there's a lot of cross pollination. You get to talk about ideas with people who work on different networks, different shows. And so it's a really fun place, and I'm just charmed to hear a nice story like that.
0: And the makeup and hair people are the best, and they really are.
1: Yeah. Well, they also, like, their job is not just to make you look good, which they're very good at, but also to sort of like lift you up a little bit. Yeah. Like if they can see that you're a little down, they know how to make you feel better. And they've done it to me here. I didn't even go through makeup, and look at how much happier I am as a result of their great work.
0: Well, so I just remember hearing and thinking, I got to share it the next time we're doing Talk Science to okay. So you got some very interesting studies today. One jumped out at me. Because I cover the politics of the debate around remote work, which we'll completely remove from this, because there's a study that looks at sort of the impact on mental health of working from home. What did it?
1: You're right. It is a political topic, and I had not been thinking about politics here. I was just looking at the science, and the science is interesting because sometimes what we think is good for us, it doesn't turn out to be good for us. A lot of people really feel like they prefer the freedom to work remotely. And these data show that there is a cost that comes with that. Now, this isn't the only way to measure whether it's a better choice or not, so that's still an open debate. But this specifically looks at the mental health of people who have, quote-unquote, remotable or non-remotable jobs after the pandemic. So people that are nurses and have to go to work because you can't nurse from home, that job is sort of like there's a blip during the pandemic, which isn't really part of the study. And then when things return after the pandemic and everybody goes back to work, you know, they sort of go back to the amount of work that they were doing before, and they spend the amount of time, you know, at home that they would normally spend. But then the other jobs like computer programmer, where all of a sudden they could go home, and now it's a remotable job. So many fewer of those people are going back into the office. And what this study shows is that those people who don't go back to the office have poorer mental health on average overall. And it's thought to be linked to the fact that they end up spending a lot of time alone, spending the whole day alone, or spending the day in total isolation, not even having a phone call with anybody. And that is especially dangerous for people who live alone. So if you live with a family, you're going to get your kicks, you know, by talking to people who live in your house. But if you do live alone, this is an especially big problem. And so they looked at hundreds of thousands of people and collected the data, and they showed that there's this story where if you're working a remotable job, your mental health is likely suffering, especially if you live alone.
0: It sounds like, though, it's not really tied to the fact you remote work. It's about the amount of time you're alone versus socializing in any capacity, exactly, be it at work or at home with other people.
1: That's exactly right. Yeah. So it's not the quality of your work day in the context of the work itself, but there is the going through makeup, right? It's that thing about bouncing into other people. And, you know, when you look at different measures of mental health, some of them come out the same for people who did go back to work or couldn't go back to work or whatever it is. But in some measures, like how often mental distress is interfering with your ability to get your job done, or how often people are taking medication for depression or anxiety, those do show increases for people that are working remotely. So it's an interesting study, and I'm sure will be folded into the debate. But for now, I think for me as an individual, the take home is a reminder that sometimes, like when I walk past a jar of jelly beans, I want to have some jelly beans, but that's not really the best thing for me. So my instinct isn't necessarily like what I should act on. I should be looking at the fact that too much sugar is bad for you and not have as many jelly beans as I want. This is sort of like that. It's nice to have the freedom of working at home, but you need to do the extra work of making sure that you're getting that socializing. Otherwise, you're at risk of decreasing your mental health.
0: Yeah, I feel like the way I would internalize that is not that I shouldn't work remotely. It's that I just have to be, if I do, I have to be cognizant of the amount of social interaction I get outside of my work situation, basically.
1: That's, I agree with your interpretation. Yeah. Exactly.
0: Okay. The other one that you, another study you have that, that really jumps out at me is the consequences of relying on artificial intelligence for accurate news, sort of right at the heart of what I care about.
1: Yeah, totally. I mean, I find that I get frustrated when I search for something on Google and I get an AI overview. I'm always frustrated because I'm like, get that off my screen so I can go find a source. And it, because it really matters to me where I'm getting my information from, right? Like you, I want to be right. I'm not happy to get a good answer. I want the correct answer. Or if it's an answer that, that may or may not be correct, I want to know at least where it's coming from so I can evaluate it. And I'm preferring to take as many of my answers as possible from scientific papers. This is a study specifically looking at people who are looking up information about the conspiracy theories that they believe. And so for this study, they actually had people who believe a certain conspiracy theory, whether it's that people never actually landed on the moon or whether it's a conspiracy around COVID or whatever. And the person just talked to a chatbot for an average of about 8 minutes about their conspiracy idea. And what this study shows is that AI is actually very, very effective at talking people out of those conspiracy theories because there are so many different pieces of evidence that a person might bring up that if you're a normal person trying to argue with someone who's telling you about a conspiracy theory, you don't know, you know, what kind of wheels they used on the moon lander or whatever weird little fact it is. But AI has access to all that information instantly. And so when a person who believes that JFK was, you know, there was a cover-up by the government and starts presenting the different pieces of evidence they know that support their conspiracy theory, AI is really quickly able to shut that down. And what they found is that it's quite powerful at decreasing how strongly people hold those beliefs. On average, people decrease their strength of conviction by about 20% in how much they believe it. And about a quarter of people get talked right out of their conspiracy theory, even if it's something that they say is important to them and their identity. So a great use of large language models, a great use of things like ChatGPT, and hopefully a way that it gets applied, because I think we can all agree that conspiracy theories are a problem.
0: Were you surprised?
1: Yeah, I was. Well, I am and I'm not. I'd seen a study a couple of years ago that hinted that this might be the case. But the fact that it worked in 8 minutes is what blows my mind. You would think that this would be the kind of thing where a person has to sit down with it for, you know, half an hour a day for a month or something like that. And then eventually you'd be able to weed it down a little bit. The fact that one strong conversation in 8 minutes was able to sort of poke holes through those major sort of pillars of their belief system gives me a lot of hope. I think that's really great. There are a lot of dark things about AI, but this is one thing. It might be a solution to the problem that largely has been exacerbated by social media and the fact that search algorithms are just trying to optimize engagement. That feeds a lot of these conspiracy theories. And so the idea that technology might help to fix the problem makes me feel good.
0: Yeah, me too. Okay, good. The one segment of this entire week I can end on a positive note. Dan, thanks so much. It's been a rough one. Yeah.
1: Yeah.
0: Thank you. I appreciate it.
1: Yeah, thank you.
0: Have a good one. Dan Riskin is CTV's science and technology specialist here with our weekly Talk Science to Me segment.

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1: That's fantastic!
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7: From the National Newsroom of the Canadian Press, I'm Karen Rebo. The U.S. and Iran have reached an initial agreement to end the war and reopen the Strait of Hormuz. It could allow desperately needed oil and gas to reach the global market, giving relief to the economy more than 3 months since fighting began. U.S. President Donald Trump confirms it's a great deal, and he has authorized an end to the U.S. naval blockade of Iranian ports. Iran signaled that implementation of the agreement would not start, though, until the signing, which Pakistan says will take place Friday in Switzerland. Prime Minister Mark Carney heads to eastern France today for the start of the G7 summit. Before leaving Ireland yesterday, Carney said he expects geopolitics and the American-Israeli war in Iran to loom large over this week's discussions. He also said the U.S. will remain important in a new world order. But he added no single country or institution can provide all the answers.
8: What one can't do at this point in the rapidly shifting world order is to rely on one set of institutions, one grouping, one country to provide the answer. You have to know what you want, what you need, how you serve your citizens, and then go out and get it.
7: Carney said countries will form different coalitions depending on the issue being addressed. The funeral for an Ontario provincial police officer who was killed on the job last week has been scheduled for later this week.
9: Constable Tyrone Bali was struck by a vehicle in the northern town of Hearst, about 520 kilometers east of Thunder Bay, as officers carried out an investigation. Police say a service for the 29-year-old will take place Thursday at Mississauga's Sports and Entertainment Center. They say it won't be open to the public. Bali's family, other police officers, military members, and other dignitaries are expected to attend. The OPP says there will be a designated location for the public to watch the procession and the funeral service via live stream. An 18-year-old man has been charged in Bali's death. Aaron Sousa, The Canadian Press.
7: Federal investigators begin work today at the scene of a deadly skydiving plane crash in Missouri. 11 skydivers and the pilot were killed when the plane went down. ABC's Sophie Flay has more.
10: The plane took off around 11:30 Sunday morning from Butler Memorial Airport, about an hour south of Kansas City. A manager at the airport says the plane had just taken off when it began a turn and then nosedived into the ground about 300 yards from the runway. He says the small skydiving plane was carrying 9 experienced skydivers, 2 tandem jumpers, and a pilot.
7: And the eldest son of Norway's Crown Princess Mette Marit was sentenced to 4 years in prison Monday after being convicted of rape. 29-year-old Marius Borg Hoiby was found guilty of 2 of the 4 rape charges he was facing and was acquitted of the other 2. Hoiby had been charged with sexually assaulting 4 women who were asleep or otherwise unable to resist between 2018 and 2024. This is the Canadian Press. In sports, the Carolina Hurricanes won their first Stanley Cup championship in 20 years Sunday night, using a suffocating defense in Game 6 to shut down the Vegas Golden Knights 3-0. The Hurricanes won 3 straight games of a thrilling final filled with momentum swings and spectacular offense. Brandon Bussey, whose entrance late into Game 3 helped turn the series around, recorded his first career playoff shutout in stopping 22 shots. Jackson Blake backed him up with a goal and an assist, and Taylor Hall scored just 3:47 into the game to set the tone. Nikolai Ehlers added an empty netter. Carolina's Jordan Staal won the Conn Smythe Trophy as playoff MVP, the oldest on record at the age of 37. The New York Yankees beat the Toronto Blue Jays 8-3 Sunday to take two games in their three-game set. Ben Rice hit a tie-breaking homer in the ninth inning. Jose Caballero added a three-run blast for the Yankees. From the Canadian Press, I'm Karen.
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10: Welcome back to the Best of the Bashy Capellos Show. I am your host, Bashy Capellos. Glad to be with you for this second hour. We've got a jam-packed hour full of great programming for you. Kicking things off with the kind of scandal of the week when it comes to Canada-U.S. relations. It all has to do with that bridge connecting Windsor and Detroit called the Gordie Howe International Bridge. Been in the works for decades. It's all ready to open. The invites went out. It was supposed to open on Friday with a ribbon-cutting ceremony and then even open to traffic next week. All of it kiboshed by U.S. President Donald Trump, who back in February said he wanted a better deal for the United States out of the bridge and he wouldn't let it open until that happens. He also, his commerce secretary, I should say, also happens to have met with the family that owns the competing bridge that connects the same two cities. So lots of drama there, though the prime minister insists there isn't drama and that the two sides will work their issues out. Mike Kaycook is the morning host over at AM 800 in Windsor, and he's going to talk to us about all of the politics at play and really what happened behind the scenes to get us to this point. Then we'll go one-on-one with Conservative MP from Quebec, Luc Berthold, who has an absolutely, honestly heartbreaking story to share with us about his son's addiction to drugs and his son's suicide last year and how it has led him to introduce a private member's bill into the House of Commons that would essentially allow judges to delay sentencing if the person who had committed a crime faced issues around addiction and was willing to get treatment. So Mr. Berthold will be here to share that very immensely sad and personal story with us. Very generous of him to do so. Then we'll go to Judy Trin, CTV National News correspondent, who will walk us through new legislation introduced into the House of Commons by the government that is a social media ban of sorts for kids under 16. And finally, The Explainer with Frank Napolitano, all about what all this sort of speculation around interest rate hikes, means for your own renewal or your own entry into a new mortgage. Lots of things at play, and Frank will help us break it.
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10: We continue to follow the Gordie Howe International Bridge saga. Here's a reminder of everything that happened this week, where we went from thinking the bridge would open to now it not opening.
13: It's positive news. Obviously, the bridge will be open at the end of the week, and a symbol, but also a fact of cooperation between our countries.
14: You know, something I'm not too sure. That's going to be up to President Trump and the Prime Minister to open this bridge. So let's see what. We'll see what really happens.
13: Everyone's working hard to make sure the bridge is open as soon as possible. There's no big drama. If it takes a little longer, it'll take a little longer.
15: I'll be attending once we actually open the bridge and we're actually driving across. I can't wait to drive across that bridge. But, I'm not going to be there until that happens. And hopefully it's going to happen sooner than later.
10: So it looks like it's not going to happen sooner than rather than later. The Windsor-Detroit Bridge Authority issued a statement this morning saying the Gordie Howe International Bridge will be a vital economic link for Canada and the United States. The statement, though, went on to say Canada and the U.S. have agreed to delay the opening of the bridge, taking the necessary time to resolve any outstanding issues. So what might those outstanding issues be? Mike Kaycook is co-host of Mornings with Mike and Meg on AM 800 Windsor and a good friend of our program. Hi, Mike.
16: Bye, Bashy. We have to stop meeting like this
10: I
16: over
10: know.
16: This bridge. Wow, this
10: I know.
16: Is drama.
10: I know, very so much drama. I mean, it feels actually, in retrospect, all very predictable. Because the last time you were here on whatever it was, Monday or Tuesday, like, we had that statement from the White House that we got just as you came on air.
11: in the fact that they said so quickly, and I mean, one thing we've learned about contacting the White House, I should say, for context, is they only respond when they want to. So probably of every, let's say, 50 requests we put into them for statements on stuff, they respond two or three times. And the fact that this was one of the times, and the fact they said that Trump's position, which back in February was, I'm not going to let the thing open, hadn't changed, maybe should have left us with the impression that Ford has, which was, this thing may not happen.
16: Yeah, once we started hearing those comments from the Prime Minister and the Premier of Ontario, I was like, oh boy, is this actually going to happen? And then the statement came out officially this morning, according to the Windsor-Detroit Bridge Authority, as you were mentioning earlier, the decision to allow more time to address the outstanding issues. And they didn't really say what those outstanding issues were, Vashi. Like, we contacted them for further comment and tried to get Chuck Andere, who is the Interim Chief Executive Officer, on with us, and they said they have no further statements. So you can just assume, I guess, that we assume it's over the trade deal.
11: Well, and let's talk a little bit about Trump's opposition, because we sort of need to call it what it is, right? Like, he is claiming there's some economic argument that the United States is basically being shafted in the construction and the operation of this bridge. Let's lay out the facts, if you could, Mike, for everybody. Like, what is the reality of who paid for the bridge and who will reap the economic benefits from it?
16: Right. Well, hopefully both countries will reap the economic benefits, but it's all Canada. Our taxpayers, we all paid $6.4 billion up front to fund this bridge. And the U.S. and Michigan contributed zero cost to the construction cost. And you're wondering, well, what kind of deal is that? It's a shared bridge. Well, we will recoup our funding through tolls over a number of years, and I would think decades, before you would recoup all these tolls. So Canada will collect 100% of the tolls to recoup construction costs, and revenue will only be shared with Michigan after Canada is fully paid back. And part of this deal, and there's been complaints from Donald Trump about this, about, you know, who built this, what kind of materials were used. There was a crossing agreement that was signed back in 2012 that mandated that all iron and steel be sourced from both Canadian and American suppliers. Trump claims the U.S. was shut out. That is false, because the workers and the supplies have come from both countries equally.
11: Okay, so thank you for debunking everything. Now, here's the second part of the Trump factor. The New York Times reported back in February, right before he made that public statement saying all that we just discussed, the family that owns the competing bridge, the Ambassador Bridge, met with his Commerce Secretary, Howard Lutnick. What do we need to know about the situation with this, with the, these owners and the other bridge?
16: Yeah, which is crazy that people are thinking, what, somebody owns a bridge, an international crossing? Yes, it is the Maroon family. They've owned it for a long time, and they've been longtime donors to Donald Trump and the Republican Party. And as you mentioned, Lutnick met with the Maroons shortly after Donald Trump posted on Truth Social that this bridge would not be opening unless they recoup their costs. Well, what costs? Because we paid for it, so there's a lot of the money trail. Maroon has donated more than $600,000 to Trump and the Republican Party in 2025 alone. So you put everything together, and you know, Maroon family, they want to protect their property and their border crossing, which had 1.8 million plus trucks travel over their Ambassador Bridge just in 2025 alone.
11: And this family has always been against the construction of a new bridge, right? Like, we had Rick Snyder on a few days ago, and he was saying, when he was governor and sort of championing the construction of this bridge, they had launched, like, you know, public campaigns essentially trying to deride it on him.
16: Yeah, 22 legal challenges, Vashi, against the Gordie Howe Bridge. This is going back years and years, and we start talking about even building the bridge. And Canada's record, we have won 19 of those legal challenges as a country. There's three remain active, and the principal case goes to trial not until late of next year or maybe early in 2028. The Maroons are claiming there's a parliamentary charter back from 1921 that gives the implied right to be free from any competition of a border crossing. So that is still up in the courts, even though that this bridge is set to go and open.
11: Okay. And now what happens? Like, do you have any indication? Like, because to your point, there's outstanding issues. Nobody's talking about what they are. Is anyone talking about like what the next steps are? Are we just all holding our breath waiting for Trump to change his mind?
16: Well, we're holding our breath and seeing what's, you know, what's going to happen. Mayor Drew Dilkins here in Windsor posted on Thursday on X. He said, unquote, although we would like to all get the Gordie Howe Bridge open, Canada need not fall on bent knee to make it happen. Get us a great trade deal, Mark Carney. There was that. There was also Pete Hoekstra, the U.S. ambassador, told the summit in Toronto that he's at, and that U.S. administration wants Canada to be strong, pop, and prosperous because it'll be good for America and the world. So the part of this bridge to be built was to benefit both countries. And even Gordie Howe's son, Murray Howe, said this morning, they're here for the ribbon cutting. They don't know what they're going to do. They might have a little celebration anyway on their own.
11: Oh, boy. Oh, boy. And
16: yeah,
11: finally,
16: it's chaos. And
11: yeah, it is chaos. It is chaos. And just finally, I wanted to ask you about like what this means significantly for Windsor in particular, right? Because I think people outside of Windsor might not understand the sort of like codependent, and I mean that in the best way possible, relationship between Detroit and Windsor, and like how much this would have meant basically to Oakland.
16: Yeah, we're so closely tied together, culturally, socially, and also economically. And the automotive industry goes back and forth between the Ambassador Bridge, Windsor, and Detroit with parts and cars and things like that. And the biggest part of this bridge being built, Vashi, was one, we needed more supply or more room to get these trucks across. The biggest thing for Windsor is this gets trucks off city streets. Amazingly, when you end the 401, 11 stoplights before the Ambassador Bridge. I don't know who designed that. It wasn't good, though. So we have trucks on city streets going to the Ambassador Bridge right by the University of Windsor. This whole thing built a extension from the 401 directly to the Gordie Howe Bridge, which gets those trucks direct route faster for them, keeps it off Windsor streets, keeps the pollution off the backups there, and everybody's happy. Now we're just waiting. You might want to get like, you know, one of those dust things you go along the corners of your ceiling and stuff. We might need that for the bridge by the time this opens.
11: Oh gosh, that's sad. I'll leave it on that.
16: Months,
11: depressing.
16: I think.
11: Pardon?
16: I think it's going to be months before this opens, at least.
11: Oh yeah, I think they've basically. Yeah. It's clear that they've got to convince Trump to back down. So I don't think any of us have a timeline for that in any capacity. So thanks, Mike. Appreciate
16: right,
11: it
16: Vashi,
11: as always. Wish it were for better news. Maybe next time it will be.
16: I hope so.
11: Yeah, we'll see. Thanks a lot. Mike K. Cook is co-host of Mornings with Mike and Meg on AM 800 Windsor.
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8: We cover a lot of politics on this show, a lot of debate about policy that's put forward, but politics is also very personal, and there are a lot of very important political, or personal stories, rather, I should say, on Parliament Hill, and my next guest has one to share that has informed, actually, policy that he is putting forward. Luc Berthold is a Conservative MP in Quebec, and he's live with me in studio right now. Mr. Berthold, a real pleasure to welcome you to our studio. Thank you for making the time.
9: Oh, thank you for having me.
8: So I read your story this week on CBC. I had no idea what your family has endured over the last year and a half or so. And I ask with the greatest sensitivity if you could share with our audience, you lost your son last year.
9: Yeah, February 10, 2025, he committed suicide after a short life of addiction. He was a good guy, curious. He was polite with everyone. He was really intelligent, he wanted to try by himself everything, think he thought he was able to do everything. And unfortunately, one day when he was young, he tried alcohol and a little bit later drug. At the age of 13, he came back really drunk, bad drunk, at home. And we just, oh, this is happening. Is this just a one shot deal?
8: Right.
9: We never know. They're young. So we make him face the consequences. But after that, we were more, not severe, but more attentive of what he was doing, but because he was caught, he was more secret about everything. So

0: had a big issue, a big heart issue, not for loving issue. And it was difficult for him to go through that. So he went deep under drug consumption. And that moment, he was kind of only living for that. And one day he was arrested for drug trafficking, crack. I can't say the word about what I think about crack, but it's the worst thing mm-hmm. never happened. And this arrest made him come reflect on his life. That was a good thing because he faced a wall that he never faced before. And he needed to observe some condition by the justice. And one of them, that it was to have a treatment in a treatment center. We found one in a treatment center just in front of a prison in Trois-Rivières. So he passed the night with a long, long life criminal. So he called us the day after. He said, I want to go back. I want to go home. I will change. And that worked. That was a really big wall. He did, I don't want to finish my life like this. So he had his wife at the moment. They're not married, but spouse. They have two kids. They are now 6 and 3, and that life was beautiful. Everything was going fine till the day when he met some friends and just tried back cocaine. And after that, that was the story just restart again. And finally, after tried to committed once a suicide, he went to the hospital. They were looking for his body injuries. They heal him about it, but they didn't take care of a mental health issue. And that was a problem. So a week later, after he went out of the hospital, he committed suicide. So it's kind of, it's not a big good story to tell. But I thought it's necessary to tell it because there's so many friends of David who are in the same situation. I'm not talking about his real friends. I'm talking about all those young person who face the same situation. All the parents who are facing the same situation, they don't know what to do. They
1: feel alone.
0: They feel alone. They think, what could I have done? What could I have changed? What could I have seen? A lot of what. So it's difficult. And I think using my role as an MP to try to make a change to help those friends of David when they are younger than him, when he was facing his wall for the first time, could help a lot of people.
1: And tell us, if you could, Mr. Bertold, about what the private members bill, the piece of legislation that you're putting forward and what you hope it will accomplish.
0: Yeah, the bill is the bill called the Friends of David Bill. This is how I called it. It's Bill C-231. The bill is to allow the youth criminal justice system to delay sentencing for letting the young person who've been arrested for drug relative offense to have a treatment for the problematic consumption. So this is it is all about that. I wanted that because it is possible for the criminal justice for 18 and older to a judge to delay sentencing after a treatment. It was not possible for the young person with the Youth Criminal Justice Act. So what I wanted is just bring back this and giving the opportunity to the police, to the attorney and the judge to say, hey, it's your first time. So you have a problem. If you want to try to solve and to heal your problem, we'll give you chance and we will delay sentencing till after your treatment. I wanted to have treatment in the bill because
1: Why?
0: It was because drug consumption

0: is not seen as a mental health problem. It's coming from certain person, it's coming from mental health, social problem, a lot of things. But drug addiction is kind of, oh, a thing that we should not touch. You can decide if you having
1: drugs. It's like
0: drug.
1: People think there's sort of like the ability to make your own free will, you're deciding it, not that you have an issue, like a problem.
0: Exactly. And the drug consumption could hide a lot of things, a big pain in their heart, a mental health issue. A lot of mental health could drive. And a lot of young people, when they try drugs for the first time, they find finally a solution.
1: Relief.
0: Relief. And if we don't see, and if we can't treat, and if we don't know that first part, the first problem, we will never be able to treat the young person. So that's why I wanted to offer that to the system, to the justice system. And I don't want the police officer, because now, you know, the justice system is full. It's complicated. And when a police officer see a young person with drugs, usually they won't arrest him. They will give them a slap on the hand and they say, don't try again. We give you a chance. And they let him go because too many paperwork. And they know that they have no chance to do something with the court system we have actually. So I'm telling them, no, arrest them. When the bill will be in place, you will have a chance to change their life. If you want to get to direct them to a treatment, for the attorney the same, and for the judge, they will have this opportunity to provide them with the help they need. That's why I'm pushing for this bill. Me and my wife, because I must tell you that my wife, Caro, she's with me with that. We've decided what to do when I had the opportunity to table my private member bills. It's once in a lifetime occasion in the way it's working here at the House of Commons. So we've decided to push it for it. It's difficult to open our heart.
1: I imagine.
0: But since then, I received so many testimony from people all around Canada. They are happy that someone is talking about what they are passing through.
1: I'm so sorry. I'm out of time. I hate to cut you off. I apologize. It's been an honor. Thank you so much. My sincere condolences to you and your wife, and my best wishes for the passage of this bill. Thank you.
0: Thank you so much. And I'm just saying courage to everyone who's going through something like that.
1: Thank you.
0: Merci.
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1: Finally, the federal government, this iteration of it, has introduced its so-called online harms legislation. And what that means in layman's terms is basically how they intend to regulate social media companies, in particular when it comes to kids. Now, the headline heading into the tabling of that legislation was there's going to be a social media ban, but it's a lot more nuanced than that. They're going to ban social media for, like, platforms for kids under 16, but it's not a blanket ban. There are standards that will eventually be set up by a regulator. And if the companies can meet those standards, then they will be able to basically have those kids be on their app or be on their platform. So it's not the same thing that's happening in Australia, for example. It's a lot more nuanced than that. Here's the minister in charge of that legislation, Minister of Culture and Identity, Mark Miller, talking about what he hopes it accomplishes.
2: We're failing our children. Enough is enough. Our parents cannot face these challenges alone, and the safety of children can't be an afterthought. We need basic protection in place so every child in this country can be safe on platforms they use every day. This is why we are introducing the Safe Social Media Act. The Act will establish a minimum age of 16 to have a social media account.
1: Judy Trin is CTV National News' senior correspondent. She's with me here in studio right now. Hi, Judy.
3: Hi, Vashi.
1: So you covered this in depth yesterday, the technical briefing, yes. The press conference, which is all very interesting. Like, how would you describe in layman's terms, like, what this bill actually does?
3: All right. What I would tell you is that this is the government acting after years of delays into social harms legislation, online harms legislation, which it promised to put in place since 2019. There have been pressures on this government to act from parents, from teachers, doctors, but also after Tumblr Ridge. However, what is going on is that this, despite calling it a social media ban and imposing these age restrictions, there is an escape hatch for social media companies, for big tech. So what I view this is happening is that this is legislation that hopes to put proactive pressure on the social media companies to put in place age verification software if they need it, to put in place a duty to protect children, duty to be transparent. That's entrenched in the law. So hoping that they will proactively do this now that they know a law is coming.
1: So what is the punishment should this all pass, et cetera, et cetera? Like, what is the punishment if they're not doing that?
3: All right. So basically, as you had talked about earlier, the social media companies have to make sure that they put these safeguards, which means protecting children from pornographic material, protecting kids under 16 for any type of posting or behavior online chats that could be considered dangerous. However, in regards to chatbots, all they have to ensure is that they have to act responsibly. That's how broad it is. They don't actually have to put in place an age restriction into the use of... Because what Minister Miller said was that technology was quite new. There wasn't enough evidence in regards it was. There is enough flexibility in the legislation that they could be included later. All right. So.
1: And what, do we know what the standards are or anything?
3: We don't know the standards.
1: How this is going to work?
3: We do know the penalties. We know that if a company violates it, they could be fined up to $10 million. However, the commission, that regulator, will be set up once the law passes. It will take approximately 18 months for this body, this commission, to be set up, and that will determine whether or not these companies, these social media companies, have the right safeguards in place and whether or not they should be granted an exemption.
1: So if I'm a parent listening to this and I'm gaming it out, it sounds to me like we're at minimum years away from effectively a ban on my under 16-year-old kid being on these sites.
3: I think they are not going to be able to pass this legislation this session, right? There's just not enough runway.
1: 2 days left, yeah. No.
3: So basically, they'll have to wait until the fall session. And you know, and then it takes 18 months. However, the government has said this is a priority, and Minister Miller has said that once the legislation is passed, because they now have a majority, Vashi, he blamed the fact that there was obstruction, you know, from the opposition, and that there were lots of challenges before because they didn't have a majority in government. And even though,
1: I mean, their legislation, to be fair, was flawed. And their opposition parties had big problems.
3: But, you know, the lack of a majority government was an issue.
1: Sure.
3: So this will go through parliament much easier. But there are other challenges, right? We don't know how the U.S. will respond because these social media companies are based in the U.S.
1: Well, I think it's a great point. And for some additional context for everyone listening, there's two big sort of online tech things that the government has done in recent months that the U.S. pushed back on. One would have been the digital services tax, and the other was sort of the manifestation of the Online Streaming Act, which was passed under the previous government, but would have required very recently, according to the CRTC, big online streamers to fork over 15% of their revenue towards Canadian content. They fought that. Pete Hoekstra, the ambassador, tweeted about it. Like, the Trump administration wasn't happy. And on both of those items, the government bent, right? And they backtracked on it. So I thought you asked a really great question of Minister Miller yesterday, which was basically like, can parents really be confident that this will be a priority when in this space you have, you know, capitulated to the United States before? He seemed to insist their priority was keeping kids safe. Like, do you buy it? I shouldn't be so crass. I know they want to keep kids safe. I know everybody in this country does. But like the reality of the politics of this.
3: You know, Vashi, he said the priority of this government is to protect children, and that he took a stand and he said that this is a law about protecting kids and that is not something you trade for. However, you know, similar language was used with the Online Streaming Act, right? I mean, and the digital services tax. So this is, We take this stance until the pressure becomes too much. What we know is that the Americans, although there seems to be some support for reining in social media giants and giving more protections for children, they don't want to go as far as a ban. How will they see what Canada just put forward? That's why it's not a complete ban. That's why there are caveats and an escape hatch for these social media companies to act first to implement the safeguard measures so that they could be exempt.
1: And what do we know about why the Trump administration is so frequently defending these companies? Is it because there's this warm and fuzzy thing that happened with big tech, or is there something more about it, them actually being like massive U.S. companies as well?
3: Well, they're massive U.S. companies. I mean, when Trump was inaugurated, we saw big tech CEOs, you know, right there watching his inauguration, right? We see the amount of money that they have funded the campaign, the presidential library, things like that. So there is influence. And we know that big tech is out to make profits for its shareholders. So that is what the push is, and that is something that Donald Trump is in favor of. It has the support of big tech. It wants, he's, you know, one of the platforms mentioned specifically by during the tech briefing as to what platforms would be impacted was Meta and X.
1: So, doesn't Meta already have age verification?
3: It does, and that's one of the things that they push forward on and say that we already have this. But I think the issue is kids are able to get around it.
1: Of course they are.
3: And that doesn't really...
1: You had teenagers.
3: They're way smarter than us. And I think that that is one of the other things, that it's to strengthen this. But the more important thing is that putting the onus on them to have a duty of care, right? That has never been put forward before. Today we just learned that the privacy commissioner, in his announcement about what X is doing in regards to its AI, and it's putting out 6,000 sexualized images created by AI, so fake images of women on their platform a day. Like, that's incredible.
1: It's overwhelming. Thanks. Thanks, Judy. Appreciate all your analysis. Judy Trin is CTV National News Senior Correspondent.
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1: We're talking the economy all afternoon. We've got some news out of the Bank of Canada, of course, deciding to hold its key lending rate, but very much opening the door to one of two scenarios, hiking rates or lowering them over the coming months and into next year. We thought that that was a good reason to talk more about mortgages, so that's what we're doing for today's explainer.
19: Explain this.
4: The explainer.
1: Yeah. We're lucky enough to be joined live on the line by Frank Napolitano, managing partner with Mortgage Brokers, Ottawa, and a mortgage agent. Hi, Frank. Welcome to the program.
19: Hey, Vashi. Thanks for having me.
1: I appreciate you making the time. So I know that the bank held its key rate, but he really didn't rule out, and we just actually had Amanda Lang on, he didn't rule out future different decisions. And she said the hint she got today was even that they could come in between the more formal announcements if there is some sort of like emergency situation with the economy. Tell me a little bit from your perspective right now, what the key lending rate, what this possibility of other rate hikes, let's say in the future, means for people you deal with.
19: Well, rate hikes, I think, would be damaging. We're already dealing with a large number of Canadians that are renewing their mortgages off of a five-year term, where 5 years ago they were able to lock in at 1.89, anywhere between, we're seeing renewals coming in between 1.89 and 2.29. So historically low interest rates is what Canadians are coming off of. So the renewals are coming up over the next 4, 5, 6 months. And the last thing they need is for even higher rates than now. They're already adjusting for the fact that their renewal will likely be in the fours, low fours somewhere. So we don't need them to go up anymore. Most Canadians are hoping that those rates will go the other direction and come down.
1: And how hard is it, like, based on what you see and what you deal with, for people to absorb those extra costs? Like, I know it depends, obviously, on the size of the mortgage, but in general, like, does it end up being a big additional cost for them?
19: Well, it's not significant, but with the cost of living going up as much as it has over 5 years is where most Canadians are feeling it. Because they can absorb. When we did the mortgages for Canadians 5 years ago, we were qualifying them on a rate anywhere between 4.75 and 5.25%. So they were able to qualify still. The problem is that everything else around this has gone up significantly over the last 5 years. So this is where Canadians are saying, I could have absorbed a mortgage payment going up $300 to $400. But it's tougher and tougher now. The groceries cost as much as they are. Filling up my car costs that much more. That's where the struggle seems to be for most Canadians.
1: That's such a smart point. It's like all the wiggle room got eaten up.
19: It did. Exactly what happened. And, you know, for many Canadians, I think the good news is that if you bought in 2021, or even if you did your mortgage in 2021 but owned the home before there, you've likely got a good amount of equity in your property that at least gives you some flexibility to be able to say, you know, maybe I'm going to increase my amortization. You know, if you don't have any outside debt, maybe the answer is you don't want the payment to go up because you don't want to incur outside debt. If the payment goes up and all of a sudden now you're using your credit cards or your lines of credits to be able to eat every month and be able to pay all your bills every month, that doesn't make a lot of sense. What makes more sense is maybe you have a 20-year amortization, increase the amortization back to 25 years, and therefore, with the interest rate hike and the amortization going up, your payment will be very similar to what it is today. For other people, they have outside debt. It's an opportunity to be able to take some of that higher rate debt, add it to the mortgage, set the payments up accordingly so that with the cost of living being where it is, you're in a position where at least you can make your payments and know that you don't have to fall back on credit cards or lines of credits for anything because you've set yourself up financially so that you can make the payments enough to cover your mortgage and still have money left over for other things.
1: So you bring up a really good point about the equity that you build up, because I think some of the bigger centers, like it's this weird story where obviously housing prices have been so high for so long that the story we focused on is people who want to enter the market and have had such a difficult time being able to. Now we see in places like Toronto, for example, housing prices really significantly start to go down. How does that complicate things for people who are renegotiating?
19: Well, if you're renegotiating your mortgage, and we've had a couple of scenarios. I had a couple just this week where they bought their property 3 years ago. So they bought it when prices had pretty well hit the peak, and they bought with 5% down. And unfortunately, they don't have much more than 7 or 8% now in equity in their home because the value of their home came down slightly for the first few months and then has gone back up. But they've, in the meantime, they've accrued a whole bunch of outside debt. So their only option is to renew their mortgage, and they got to somehow try to tackle their outside debt with the extra money, which doesn't seem to be there. So, you know, that's one of the couples that I said, oh my God, like I feel for you because you don't have any equity to pull out of your home. But at the same time, you've accrued so much debt that it's going to be really tough to stay on top of it all as you continue to move forward, unless you're getting a significant raise in your income, which they don't anticipate is going to happen. But those are few and far between, honestly, Vashi. Most people have built some equity. Now, the ones that haven't, like you said, the ones that bought, especially in GTA and GVA, Toronto and Vancouver, you know, in their case, I mean, a mortgage is always renewable. So most banks and lenders will renew your mortgage for you, despite, you know, maybe the value going down. So they won't necessarily look, as long as you're just renewing it and you made your payments on time, the chances are very good that you're going to be able to get a renewal agreement from your bank and lender, and they're going to renew your mortgage without having to go through the exercise of whether you qualify or not. It's when you want additional money or you want to make any major changes like increasing the amortization, that's where they have to requalify you, and therefore you may not be able to requalify based on the fact that the value of your home has come down. So for most Canadians, they're just happy to renew their mortgage and try to negotiate the best possible rate with their current lender.
1: That's very helpful. I have time, I think, for just one more question. And I wanted to ask, like, given it's kind of where we started, right? With all this uncertainty about where rates are going, and obviously it's going to depend on individual circumstances, but are there any kind of tips you have for people to keep in mind when they are renewing and looking at terms, for example, or the type of mortgage, like given the uncertainty in particular around rates right now?
19: I think it is a personal choice. I mean, as much as I believe that I think our economy is not strong enough to withstand any increases, I think that down the road, there will likely more likely be rate drops than there are rate increases. At the end of the day, it's a personal choice. There's a difference of about anywhere between 0.5% to 0.75% lower if you took an adjustable variable rate mortgage versus a fixed rate mortgage. But if taking an adjustable variable rate mortgage is going to keep you up at nighttime, then I'm not so sure that's the right product for you. You have to accept the fact of where interest rates are. If you believe that interest rates could come down, then maybe you can take a shorter term. But the banks have kind of outsmarted Canadians, where their 1- and 2-year fixed rates are the highest, and then their 3, 4, and 5 are lower. So you're almost forced to sign into a 3-year term instead of a 1- or 2-year term. Therefore, you're locked in for 3 years, and getting out for the 3 years is expensive if rates were to plummet all of a sudden because something happened, an economic shock where interest rates plummeted over the next 6 months. It would be very expensive to get out of that 3-year mortgage. So for anybody that's thinking about selling or doing something where the mortgage is not going to last to the term, I would say that an adjustable variable makes the most sense. Otherwise, for many Canadians, the 3 and the 5 year has been the staple. The rates are about the same on a 3 or 5 year. It's whichever one you feel most comfortable with.
1: That's been super helpful. Thanks a lot, Frank. Appreciate your insights today.
19: Always a pleasure.
1: That's Frank Napolitano with our explainer this week. He's a managing partner with Mortgage Brokers Ottawa and a mortgage agent.
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6: From the National Newsroom of the Canadian Press, I'm Karen Rebo. U.S. President Donald Trump is touting the, quote, great deal that he made with Iran. The president claiming it'll bring peace and security to the entire region. More from ABC's Karen Hua from Washington.
7: Trump saying that he ordered the immediate removal of the United States naval blockade on Iranian ports. He says the strait will reopen entirely and toll-free after the deal is signed later this week, saying, ships of the world, start your engines. Let the oil flow. Iranian officials confirming the deal, which is set to be signed in Switzerland on Friday.
6: Prime Minister Mark Carney is heading to eastern France for the G7 summit today. While in Ireland on the weekend, Carney told Irish news outlet RTE that the war in Iran would be topic number one at the G7. He said Russia's war in Ukraine is also a key issue, as well as trade and emerging technologies. The mayor of Woolwich Township in southern Ontario's Waterloo region is urging rural drivers to be careful driving country roads after Friday's devastating crash that killed five children from the same family and injured six other people. A van carrying 10 people collided with an SUV in nearby Mapleton Township. Police say the children who died were from Elmira in Woolwich Township and ranged in age from 4 to 12. The injured include the children's parents, grandparents, and an infant, and the driver of the SUV. Evie Wallace says much has changed in the 10 years since her husband had a medically assisted death, or MAID, in 2016, the year of legalization. Hugh Wallace was diagnosed with non-curable small cell lung cancer and had lived with multiple sclerosis for more than 20 years. Evie says at the time, there was no one to talk with about this.
8: Now, you can talk to people who have the families before, what can I expect? What should I know? And afterwards, did you feel like this? Did you feel like that? So it's come a long way in the decade.
6: Hugh Wallace received MAID 2 months before the law came into place with a court's approval. And Canadian fighter Ayman Zahabi was defeated last night by former bantamweight champion Sean O'Malley of the U.S. on the White House South Lawn.
9: Zahabi was greeted to the White House grounds with boos. The fight night was part of UFC Freedom 250. The controversial event was sold as a celebration for all Americans, but it's taking place amid a fractured world. Attendees like Enzio Colodinato say it's all about unity.
10: These guys will talk smack nonstop all week, right up until the bell rings. But at the end of the fight, they shake hands and are sportsmen.
9: Kelly Malone, The Canadian Press, Washington.
6: The main event, the UFC lightweight title, saw Justin Gaethje deal an upset to champion Ilia Topuria after four rounds. This is The Canadian Press. In sports, the New York Knicks waited 53 years for another NBA championship, and last night on the ice, a long drought for the NHL's Carolina Hurricanes ended.
11: Their first NHL Stanley Cup championship in 20 years, beating the Vegas Golden Knights 3-0.
12: With a total team effort and a shutout, the Carolina Hurricanes have won the Stanley Cup!
11: The ABC ESPN coverage. Jordan Stahl crowned MVP.
2: It's amazing. This is something I've been going after ever since we got the first one. I mean, you want to win it again and again and again. And what a feeling, what a battle.
11: Chuck Sievertson, ABC News.
6: The Toronto Blue Jays have today off after losing two games in their three-game set at home with the New York Yankees. The Blue Jays move on to Boston to open a three-game series against the Red Sox tomorrow night. And it was a rainy and windy Sunday for the fourth round in the RBC Canadian Open, but American Bud Cauley won it at TPC Toronto for his first PGA Tour title. From the Canadian Press, I'm Karen Rebo.
4: A first-of-its-kind law in New York could force 3D printers sold for homes and business to come equipped with technology blocking them from making guns. The requirement's also under consideration in California. It's an attempt to thwart the latest technique for producing untraceable ghost guns. Alphabet has launched a major federal lawsuit in New York targeting global cybercrime rings. Google accuses these illicit operators of selling phishing-as-a-service software that uses generative AI to duplicate and scale corporate hacking networks. Google wants a global injunction to freeze their cloud infrastructure. Boston Dynamics showcased its next-generation humanoid robot Atlas working inside a Hyundai plant. It's a huge step toward fully automated automotive assembly lines. The first weekend of the World Cup has put specialized sports-tuned AI engines to the test. USA Today says millions of soccer fans are turning to them for game analysis from the specialized predictive sports algorithms. Tech platforms report seamless processing despite record global user demand. Tech Report, I'm Tammy Trujillo.
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14: What if one word could rewrite your memory? This hour, we're going to find out how some of your decisions may not be your decisions, and some of your stories may not be your stories. Hang on, we're going to talk about it in a bit. What if your ideas are not your ideas? Crazy notion, right? In fact, for me, it's a fundamental part of everything that I go through every day. And I'll explain that another time, but it really allows a lot of space for other things when you realize that we don't really have a lot of our own ideas, because then the real ideas that come, they're more special. And that's where we're going to start this conversation. Davis Carbo is here. I found Davis online. So this is where Shane reaches out to random strangers to say hi, unfolds on the radio. Hey, Davis.
15: Hi. Thanks for having me on, Shane.
14: So tell me about your background and what do you do? Because you do a lot of things, generally speaking, cognitive bias, unbiased, 50 cognitive biases that shape how you think, decide, and see the world. You do a lot of content online, but this stuff matters to you. How did you get there and why?
15: Oh, so going back kind of early career, I studied human learning and development in school with a focus on educational psychology. And, but earlier in my career, like the start of it, I would say is that I did door-to-door sales in the United States. So I did that for about 7 summers. And during my time, I really learned kind of the nature of decision-making and guiding decision-making and understanding how our brain works. And about a year ago, year and a half ago, I decided to start posting content online. And as I was searching for what I wanted to create content about, I really wanted to position myself as, you know, an educator, but also getting into understanding something that I could talk about every single day. Like, what would be really fun to talk about? And so as I started to open up and really dive in deeper into different topics, I got into biases, because as I looked and I really kind of like started unpacking biases in particular, I realized that there's just such a breadth of knowledge. There's so much in there, and there's over 150 to 200 known biases. And so I figured, hey, that would be kind of a perfect series to jump into. And I had already had experience with biases throughout my career, earlier career, but I never had kind of made the full deeper connection that now I have. And after creating content about it for a while, I decided to write a book. And so I wrote the book on, that's hopefully going to be building into multiple volumes that covers, or tries to encapsulate everything that we know about biases, the latest research, and, can give people a more practical guide to understanding their decision making and how biases come into play there.
14: Well, I have good news for you. I mean, with all the biases that are out there, you can, by the time you get to book 200, all the new research on books 1 through 50 will already be expanded on. So you get to do it over again. So you've created quite the career for yourself. The particular video that I had found was a bit of a research story on storytelling. And the words we use, and I think this is really important, especially, you know, in the media, the words we use and the memories that are associated with them. The notion being that when you get told, use car crashes in the example. So when you get told like there is a bad crash or a big smash up versus cars bumped into each other, the response that people, how they remember it is very different. Help us understand that.
15: Yeah. So in the 70s, two psychologists named Loftus and Palmer ran a study where they were looking to see how memories influenced after the fact of an event. And so what they did is that they brought in a bunch of college students into, I think it was about 50 originally, and they asked them with a questionnaire. They had them watch a video on a car crash, and then they asked them, or they gave them a questionnaire. And one of the questions, they changed one word about the, in the question for all of the different students. Some they asked how fast were they going when they collided, or the cars collided. And then some they asked, hit. And then they also asked smashed and some softer words. But the most important one was smashed. And they found that the students that were asked how far or how fast the cars were going when they smashed into each other, estimated about 42 miles per hour was their general speed. And with softer words like collided, they found it was like 32. So there was a difference in how fast people perceived or remembered the cars were going just off of the changing of one word. But that didn't really answer the question of, did this actually distort memories, or was this just kind of playing into semantics of the word? And so they brought back, in the second study, they brought back students. They asked them the same general questions of hit, collided, smashed. But then they waited and brought the students back a second time 2 weeks later. And then they asked them another question, which was, do you remember any broken glass? Now, in the video, there was no broken glass, but just by using the different words, people that saw that or read that the word was smashed of when the cars smashed into each other remembered broken glass that wasn't there. And so they found that this was kind of the basis for the misinformation effect, which is the tendency for information received after an event to distort how the event is remembered.
14: So this gets into all kinds of different pockets now. And yeah, this is where it's wild for me, because as a word guy, the words matter, and that's everything for me always. And so when the insertion of the word, that means now we can control people's memories in theory by the way that we describe something. So yep, much like when you're sitting with, and this is a thing, this is relationships, this is life, this is work, this is news, this is everything. When you're sitting with, I'm sitting with my buddy Davis, we're sitting down and having a beer, and we're just complaining about our girlfriends. And it's like you sit and you're creating a narrative for somebody else, and the words you use will impact the way that they remember that conversation. And so that's just in real life. But then you also have this actual memory thing. And we've talked about this here on the show, Davis, that you haven't heard, that we've talked about how through the course of time when we recall, then we recall, then we recall, situationally, it's always a different experience, right? Like if you're in a positive scenario, you're hanging out with the fellas having a good time, you're like, oh yeah, that was a terrible day. This happened, but we got through it. But if you're in a negative scenario, your recall could be like, it was the worst day of my life. And so there's the future part, there is the past part, and then there's the present part of every single aspect of our lives this touches on. There's 200 more books for you.
15: Yeah. It can go really as deep as you want to pull it. As I started diving into the research for, you know, writing this book, it was just like, oh, that seems pretty straightforward. But then as you start to see patterns across different biases and how they all start to interact together, then you realize, oh, wow, we are really, for lack of a better term, overwhelmed with information, and our brain is just trying to adapt and just trying to make the best of it. But these kind of biases, these errors, these predictable issues in our decision making actually have longstanding effects.
14: I often use the phrase, words can be used for good or words can be used for evil. It's up to you. And what does that all tell you about this generally? Because I'm sure that you, like everybody else, you hear trolls and stuff online. They talk about, oh, you sheep. Oh, you follow along, blah, blah, blah. Well, they're kind of right. I mean, they're not right from the point that everybody is sort of willing participants in all of this. But if it's a blind spot and we don't realize it's happening and someone is actually saying some of these things, whether it's marketing, politics, you could put it anywhere. Sometimes we are following and we don't really know. And therefore, while we don't mean to be, we can result in kind of being sheep.
15: Oh, absolutely. I mean, and that's really the importance of understanding this stuff is to not fall prey to it. But the thing that's important to understand about biases in general is just like really what are they and where do they come from? And so our brain, we make about 35,000 decisions a day. That's, you know, 35,000. That's an incredible number. And 95% or so, you know, around 33,000 of those decisions are made subconsciously and automatically. And Daniel Kahneman wrote a book called Thinking Fast and Slow, where he outlines that this thinking is called system one thinking, but it's essentially what I like to refer to as your autopilot.
14: Oh, autopilot's good. I love that term. Davis Carbo is here. How is it possible that one word could change the way we recall things and the way we remember them? What if our brain is lying to us? We're going to find more out about how we live in autopilot next.
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14: Davis Carbo is here. I'm Shane Hewitt. Memories being changed and manipulated by one word. We need to know what autopilot we function on. What's going on, Davis?
15: Brain does this to be able to conserve energy, because if it has to slow down and go through logical analysis and rational thinking every single time it wants to make a decision, we would never make it out of bed in the morning. And so our brain, in an attempt to conserve this energy, will create shortcuts or rules of thumb. And these are what are known as heuristics. And these rules of thumb are really helpful a majority of the time. But when they lead to an error in our decision making, because they are predictable, that is when you're left with a bias. And so I'll give you an example. Is that there's the availability heuristic, which is the tendency when we're trying to recall how common something is or remember how common something is. We usually rely on how quickly something comes to mind. And we think it's more common if we think of it quicker. And then the bias is the tendency to overvalue things that come to mind too quickly and misrepresent it for how often something happens. So for example, when Jaws came out in the 70s, people were so freaked out about that movie because it was so graphic and it was so intense that beach attendance dropped and plummeted across the U.S. when in reality, the actual odds of a shark attack happening are like astronomically low. And so that's where we see the heuristic, but then we also see the bias, because, you know, some people didn't even go to the beach on a lake where there's not even sharks. like you see that kind of stuff happen. We see there's a bias called authority bias, where we basically defer our judgment to an authority figure. There's the bandwagon effect, where when we see multiple people doing something, it gives us higher credibility to go do it and to just go along with it. You know, there's so many different biases when you start looking at the entire breadth of them all. And you see, wow, like our brains are overwhelmed and we can fall easily to a lot of these influences.
14: Yeah. The shortcuts and the fear of looking bad, the fear of, not belonging, right? I mean, fundamentally everything right. that they do. Have you seen the research that they did? It's a video that I've seen. The research about the waiting room and the lady in the waiting room with the doctor's office. This fits in nicely.
15: The stand up. Where they stand
14: up. The stand up one? Yeah. So yeah. I'll describe it for people and then you can sort of exaggerate, expand the thought. Is that the basic notion is simple, is that there's a waiting room and there's no receptionist. It's like a doctor's office. And there's, I don't know, remember three or four people that were in that waiting room, and a new person walks into the waiting room, and then someone gets up and goes into the doctor's office, right? It's no big deal. And then all of a sudden, I think it was a tone that they used. It was like a beep or something, wasn't it? And then everybody stood up except for the new person who had never been a part of it. And they just were sitting down and then kind of looked around the room, and you can see it on the video, and then slowly just kind of was like, what am I doing? And everyone stood up and then everybody sat down again. And this pattern reoccurs over and over again. And then it gets sort of normalized that everybody does it. You should do it too. And then as the room drains, as they bring people into the doctor's office, or as they portray they're into the doctor's office, that original person who walked in is by themselves. And when the beep happened, they still repeated the stand-up behavior by themselves. And then when a new person came in the room, they encouraged the new person to stand up during the beep. And now the pattern is set. It's remarkable. And it's just a video of a fake doctor's office beeping and standing up.
15: The way to counter bias and just kind of in general bias is slowing down and trying to enter logical, deeper thought. And, you know,

0: sure you know, is the threat detection center, but it also oversees just general emotions. And so what it's doing is that it's scanning for information or cues through like sight, touch, taste, etc. And it's looking for things that are relevant. And then what it does is that when it indicates something that's important or relevant, then the second step is that of pattern recognition through the hippocampus. So those two processes of something emotionally salient coming into purview, right? Something that's important. And then the brain saying what happened last time. And those two steps are what make up the majority of our decision making. It's only if something goes wrong, like confusion or a problem or something new, is when our brain slows down, pumps the brake, and we enter step three, which is a logical analysis.
1: You walk in the room and you realize something's different, but you don't know what it is. You can't figure it out yet. That's where that's where the automation broke. And your brain was like, whoa, whoa, whoa, whoa, whoa, whoa. Something's different here. We don't know what it is. We can't figure it out. And isn't that the craziest thing? You know what I hear in this, Davis, is that it's living in the past. Like there's zero presence to it. It is 100% living in the past. And then we just tap into the memory, tap in the memory, tap in the memory. And so when people say like, I want to create a new future and I want to have a great day today and I'm tired of these bad habits. Well, that's all of it right there, is that your evaluation of the current scenario is based on the past, and somehow you have to reset that. Is there a way to reset it?
0: Yeah, it's practicing awareness and mindfulness, is that when a new situation comes up or any type of situation, like your brain's just going to try to move quick, right? And most of the time that works, but you need to be able to slow down and try to think things through if you want to just not fall to or move quicker than you want at the expense of accuracy. And so the past has a lot of structuring, right? Like your brain, if something was safe yesterday and the day before, like for example, you know, you're going to walk up to the coffee machine and you're going to go through multiple decisions to get your coffee. Which mug do I grab? Put the filter, scoop the coffee. But you've done it so many times that your brain's it doesn't see a need to think through anything deeper. So that's where you're going to move faster. And so yes, to your point, the past really does shape our current present and therefore our future. But to counter that, it's just slowing down and trying to be as present as possible when it's an important decision to make.
1: I was trying to think of some ways that this happens. Just like you said, coffee is such a great example, making coffee, because not only that, then you go to bed and you're like, oh, did I make the coffee? And then you lock the doors, which in theory is the craziest notion, generally speaking, because statistically, most everybody's never been broken into. So there's your bias, is that it's dangerous to leave your door unlocked. Then you don't remember if you locked it. Then you go upstairs and then you wonder if you locked it. The threat assessment kicks in. And then now you're like, whoa, what if someone breaks in? And then you go downstairs and then you check it, but it's already locked because you locked it out of automation when you go. Turning the lights off, turning the stove off, right? Even driving to work, the sort of hypnotic state of driving. All of these things, they're present always. And you can actually get a bit of a kick out of them, I think, if you follow them and you pay it, you're like, oh my God, what is going on, brain?
0: Yeah. I always crack up at the thought of just, you hop in the car, driving to work, you blink, and then you're there and you're like, whoa, where did the last 30 minutes go?
1: Well, or you missed the turn and you drive the same way every day and you're like, how did I just miss the turn? So here, Ottawa is a little bit north of me. I'm in a village just about 40 minutes south of Ottawa. And as I come down, it's the highway's called the 416. As I come down the 416, you get to Ogdensburg, New York, in the border crossing. And I was in a phone call and it was hot. It was a hot phone call. And I was driving along and I hung up the phone call and I was just kind of sitting in quiet. And I was like, there's an awful lot of trees around. Where am I? I just about drove to the border crossing because I was so in automation of driving that I missed the turn to go home. It's wild stuff. Davis Carbo, C-A-R-B-O, at Davis Carbo on the socials. That's how I found Davis. I suggest you follow if you're curious about sort of breaking patterns, learning some of these biases that are in there is a great way to go. One of 200 book conversations that we'll try to have on the radio as he unfolds them. This is great work, Davis. Thanks for sharing it with us.
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1: Good place for AI. Help you organize your thoughts. Concerning place for AI. Life sentences. Have you seen the movie Mercy? It's an interesting movie. That's Carmi. It's a movie where the judge is AI. And the judge decides if you're guilty or not. And if there's a certain point, if you're they don't even try you. If there's a probability thing that you did it, they're just like, yep, that's it. You're going to jail. And then you have like a small window of time to prove that you didn't do it. It's a good movie, actually. It's not like a great movie, but it's a good movie. It's a fun watch.
2: It's one of those things that would keep me up at night, though, just the sort of thinking about it, fighting for your life and hoping that you find yourself on the right side of the AI. That's a scary place to be. We're probably going to get there someday.
1: You get framed, and then it's already been fed the evidence that you're somehow bad.
2: That's right. Exactly. The system is stacked against you. Nothing you can do can change
1: it. This is a problem. So there is a story about the Canadian government testing the use of AI in prisons, which I would say, don't we have psychologists for this? That would be interesting. Carmi, why don't you sort of introduce the notion and your takeaway?
2: Yeah, so Correctional Service Canada, they're, of course, they run the prison service. They run Canada's prisons, and they're the ones who ultimately determine. You know, they follow a prisoner through their experience in the prison system, and they write what are called criminal profile reports, which are basically, they call them a foundational document. And as a prisoner is being brought into the system, they pull in all of the documentation around that individual, their criminal history, what crimes they committed, the circumstances around it. Was there a pattern of violence? What kind of behavioral, mental health, addiction issues were they dealing with? Their family and social background, education, employment records, all that stuff, even victim impact statements. And it's really to try to better understand, you know, who are we dealing with? How do we deal with them? What programs should they have access to in prison? How should this influence the parole process and all of that so they can be managed appropriately? And normally this has been a fairly manual process run by correctional services staff. And now the Canadian government is thinking, well, maybe we should use AI to streamline that process so that we're pulling together all this information from all these different sources. And hey, wouldn't you know, AI seems to do that really well. Let's give that a try. So they handed over $123,000 to Accenture, the consulting company, and they're running a pilot program to basically see how would this work? Would it help? Would it reduce workload on CSC staff? Or would it introduce, as experts are concerned, would it introduce lying and hallucination and errors into the process? And I don't know about you, but the last place you want errors to be introduced by technology is when you're dealing with maybe a hardened criminal. And so it opens up a whole witch's brew of concerns and questions that it would be a concern everywhere else, but even more so considering who we're talking about here.
1: If a cafe that does not serve anything with tomatoes can be run by AI and order a truckload of canned tomatoes, then I would not want my AI also doing open heart surgery and deciding the future of somebody with all of this. Now, okay, I get it. We're going to parse a lot of data and organize the data. That is what AI's good at. But the level of instruction that has to be there to make sure that it includes every single piece of data, no matter what, even if it finds it irrelevant, it has to put it in the irrelevant list so nothing gets missed or lost. And this is where the humans need to be able to step in. But if the humans don't know the information that's supposed to be there, I think that, Carmi, we've lost this notion that AI is going to serve us. And the way the AI is built today is that we are serving the AI. We are teaching the AI, and we're paying them to do it. It's crazy. And so I think we're sort of still at that place where it's like, yeah, but it could actually, if we're finding cases where lawyers are using hallucinated AI case examples in courts and judges are catching it, and they're getting in trouble for it, who's to say these things aren't going to happen in all of this?
2: Oh, we can assume that they absolutely will. And, you know, the promises as this pilot program is launched are that, oh, don't worry, humans will always be in the loop. This is just a tool to help Correctional Service Canada staff to improve their workflow. They're still making the final determinations. But the problem here is the AI is so bad at what it does that the amount of human oversight into the process is more resource intensive than if they simply did the job on their own without the AI in the first place. And so you're right. We are serving the technology and we're not actually advancing the state of the art. We're not resulting in better criminal profile reports. We're not accelerating the process. We're not saving budget. We're not improving outcomes for inmates or their victims or the communities that they have impacted, that their behaviors have impacted. We simply tried to save some work and clearly failed to do so. And we did so in a very sensitive area that quite frankly does not really represent an appropriate use case for artificial intelligence. So exactly what they've achieved, I don't really know. And I think this is only the first of a very long line of cases where we're really going to end up scratching our heads thinking, why did they think AI could fix this? Because it clearly couldn't.
1: Well, humans screw it up. There's no doubt about that. Can I tap into your dad brain? It's one of my favorite parts of your brain.
2: Sure, yeah.
1: How many times as a dad did you say to the kids, wash the car or clean out the car or clean your bedroom or mow the lawn or shovel the snow just for you to go check it afterwards and you to have to redo it because the kids screwed it up somehow or didn't finish the job?
2: Oh, my God. There is not a number large enough to represent that because and as a parent and reflecting on my experience as a dad, it's because the ask was very vague in much the same way that an AI prompt would be very vague. I didn't specify to what level of quality I wanted them to shovel the walk. So I might have only gotten like two steps in front of the front door and then they decided to go make a snowman. I needed to specify, shovel the walk, make sure that it's this wide and it's all the way down to the street. And I don't want to see 3 inches of snow, before my boot hits pavement. And so you have to be a lot more specific. And AI is like that. AI is like that, you know, really dumb kid that needs every instruction to an excruciating level of detail and will probably never grow up either.
1: You just called your own kids dumb. No, it's the answer's only as good as the question. And I think your point is very well made. You said shovel, Dad, you said shovel the walk. You didn't say shovel all the walk.
2: That's right. And in all honesty, I am simply being paid back for what I did to my parents when they were asking me to shovel the walk because I always did the same thing. I always did it to the bare minimum based on the exact sort of words and phrases that my parents used. And so kids are simply being kids and they're being real. And my kids, let's face it, are really smart because they're just like their mom, just like my wife. And they played me. And I should have learned, and I didn't. So clearly, I'm just as dumb as the AI that's supposed to replace me.
1: Well, and that's what they have to think of AI as that kid.
2: Mm-hmm. Yeah,
1: it's asking us to teach it, and it's the kid. And if you don't give it the guardrails of what it needs to be, and I'm sure that, of course, in the testing, they're doing the guardrails, they're building those things. Mm-hmm. But the only reason you learn the guardrails is because it does something stupid.
2: That's right.
1: There's a reason why the silica packs say don't eat. Right? Like, because somebody ate one.
2: That's right.
1: And that's why there's a thing there. So who is the sacrificial lamb that pays the price in a case like this that the staff from correctional services has to go through and now check the sidewalk, check the car, you know, all the metaphorical things about check the dishwasher, check the bedroom. You spend as much time as a parent saying, oh, I just do it myself because they, you know, they can't get it right. Well,
2: yeah.
1: Take a wild guess what takes more work. And this is the part that I don't understand why it's such a race. Well, I can tell you why. It's because of the budget. The budget is so inflamed and huge that they're trying to cut anywhere they can. And safe to say it's concerning, Curry.
2: It is. And we're seeing this happen in organizations, you know, not just in the prison system, but everywhere else where, you know, AI is being seen as the holy grail, AI agents that they're going to replace human workflow. Doesn't really work that way. And there are going to be a lot of really hard lessons along the way.
1: At least not yet. No. Maybe one day.
2: Yeah,
1: to be determined.
2: Well, yeah, exactly. The technology will improve over time, but again, I'm not going to make any bets about where it goes or how long it takes to get there.
1: Yeah, and the kids also grow up, so let's hope the computers do too. Carmi Levy, as always, my friend, thank you.
2: Appreciate it, Jay. Thanks.
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1: I have a new love affair I have happened upon, and it started with yachts. So Lorraine Sommerfeld is here from driving.ca. Now, driving.ca does not do a whole lot of content on driving yachts. Bear with me, Lorraine. Sure. It's a good story. So after the Monaco Grand Prix, which is one of my favorites to watch, it's actually not that fun of a race ever, but just the excitement around it is such a legacy race. And then, of course, there's the harbor filled with yachts. And what people do is they walk around with their phones and they do these big, long walking tours on YouTube up and down the docks through the marina. And they show all of these yachts because the yachts are all open and showing off and all the things. And so it's just cool. And you hear the ocean sounds and you hear like the birds and the kids giggling and the waves lapping up against the yacht. So I love this. This is so much fun. Just let those roll on YouTube while I'm reading or working on stuff. And then, but automatically, of course, YouTube's algorithm kicks in. And then it's luxury car and supercar spotting videos start popping into it. So now I love those. And it's just great because all you hear is you hear kind of like vroom, vroom, as people in these rich places and they just go looking for supercars and videotape them drive by. There was a like a car club parade of old Porsche 356s that went by. And I was like, this is amazing. I love this. But it did cause me a question. And this is where the driving part and Lorraine comes in, is that when you watch those videos, you see such a variety of cars go by. I think we get gypped because I don't think we would drive the cars that we drive if we had actual more selection.
11: You're absolutely right. Canadians wouldn't, but we are American for all intents and purposes when it comes to the market. I just have a little aside here. I didn't know you're an F1 fan because my kid is. I used to be and I'm not now, but my kid, I was pregnant when Ayrton Senna died and my kid's name is Ayrton.
1: Oh, no way. Really? Yeah. Oh, I didn't know that. All these years, we've never talked about that.
11: There's my cred, right?
1: Yeah, no kidding, hey? Yeah.
11: Anyway, sorry about that. We're a tiny, we're like 10% of the U.S. market. So whatever they want, we get. But there's talk lately, especially now with changes to export for cars, of adopting the European standards. That's the other difference, is there's a lot of cool cars that we can't have because we follow the CVVS, the North American standard that the U.S. sets.
1: And California has a heavy hand in that.
11: Oh, yeah. Huge.
1: Yeah.
11: And we basically are like the little sister that tags along behind at the end and gets paid a quarter to shut up. I mean, that's kind of our car industry. But if we adopted European standards, which in a lot of cases are better than ours, there's some stuff they have that I really, really like, we could have access, you know, I think, to a lot more cars.
1: And diesel.
11: A lot of different cars. And we got Yukonized. We got Expeditioned. We got, you know, SUV'd to death.
1: Yeah.
11: And you've been to Europe. You go to any country. The roads are smaller and older and narrower. They don't want our pickup. They don't want the North American junk. They don't want it. They don't need it. And the gas has always been far more expensive over there, too, for decades.
1: Yeah. So. Yeah. Well, and so efficiency is a thing. And then the diesel is a thing. I mean, because of California and the whole Volkswagen thing, diesel's become a swear word. I just wish we could have some selection because it would be really cool. And then you look at some of the brands that we already have, like the Volkswagens and all those, and you see some of their cars go by and you're like, oh, we can't even have those.
11: Yeah. Yeah. We're already in the family. How come we can't have, you know, them? No, there's, I mean, it's talk. We make jokes. My colleagues and I, Canadians love station wagons and they love hatchbacks. Yeah. We are very European influence over here. And it's about what you said about efficiency. It's about what's the least amount of car that you are going to sling around. They also don't care if they get scratched up a lot. Like if you rent a car over there, they're not circling everything that is a dent. They go, nah, you're going to get hit. It's like you're gonna
1: Oh, wow.
11: That happened in Italy. I couldn't believe it.
1: Oh, that's crazy to think.
11: In the airport.
1: But it is close though. Like you see on some of the streets where they're driving, it is close. So you could get why they go by. And in some of the luxury car videos, of course, someone drives by with a Mustang 5 liter and they center the frame on the Mustang 5 liter. And for us, we're like, we see those and we're like, ugh, right? Like, so they are a big deal and it's such a different perspective. And I think that I was thinking about some of the small cars that came, like smart cars and sort of those. And then there was it the IQ, which was the Aston Martin Toyota Scion one that didn't go off here at all. No. But they were super small. And then, of course, here in context, every other vehicle you could almost drive under when those cars. So is it the context or is it the car?
11: I remember when it started because I was part of the problem. I had an infant and a three-year-old. The infant was Ayrton. And my minivan didn't have doors on both sides, and it's really hard to put two car seats into the back, like to reach across. It's, you know, parents' lower back syndrome, you can call it. And I'm looking going, well, that's no good. And Ford came out with the Explorer. The first year that came out, I'm at the lot. We used to lease them. We had a company. I'm looking, I go, that's got doors on both sides. Okay. And so I got it. And I think about 6 months later, Honda came out with dual sliding doors on a minivan. I totally would have bought that. That was would have been way better. But once you go up in that big, you kind of stay in that thing. And then before I knew it, there was Explorers everywhere. So I blame Ford. They just stuck a cab on their pickup and sold it for three times as much. Go team, I guess, but yeah.
1: That's pretty funny. My buddy Jeff, in fact, my kids still call him Minivan Jeff because he had so many minivans. Yes. And but he loved it, though. Like, that was the thing. Is, I mean, doors on both sides, he'll take everything. We really, especially with all-wheel drive today, you really don't need anything more than a minivan for any family. And even those crazy families that have, like, multiples and multiples of children, y'all can pull it off there, too.
11: I have a minivan in the driveway with 334,000 kilometers on it. It's the boyfriend's surf van.
1: Yeah, still I was going to say.
11: And the kids still borrow it every time they have to move anything.
1: Yeah, well, that's just it. I was going to say, that's not something to brag about, Lorraine.
11: I know.
1: But the as much as it is, I mean, that's our look at those things. Yeah. And we don't. I mean, now everyone's got SUVs and all the stuff, but now at least they're getting a little bit smaller, right? Like the X3 is bigger, so it's more of a medium size, not a tiny little size, right? And same thing with the Porsches and all the other ones, Lexus. They've got that sort of mid-size one now. They're not huge, huge, but you can get a huge, huge one if you want it.
11: I did a piece a couple years ago, and I had a picture of a pickup truck, a normal pickup truck, a Ranger or whatever. No, not the Ranger. That's the tiny one. But an F-150 from 25 years ago and then today's. It's like a dwarf. It's this teeny, tiny little thing. And that's just their stock mid-level pickup truck.
1: Yeah.
11: We are addicted to size. We're a bunch of, I'm not going to say it, but it is wrong and bad. And they've also made it, there's a lot of masculinity in the grills, very high hoods and stuff. Like, it's gotten really toxic. And we're yelling because nobody needs them that big. And we're writing about it going, this is crazy. Just give me a car that, you know, works and goes. But now the price of gas, if it stays up long enough, will maybe turn some people, but
1: maybe
11: getting stupid.
1: Well, they're getting lighter. That's a good thing, but they're just so big, they could be much lighter.
11: Yeah.
1: That's the catch. Okay, so if you could have any car, and I shudder to know the answer.
11: No.
1: If you could have any car today, only based on utility, what kind of car would it be?
11: I would drive a hatchback. I have a little hatchback. For me, it's perfect. I don't have two kids to put in car seats in the back seat anymore. I think you go through times in your life and you should just buy what you need. You don't need to take your living room down the road.
1: Yeah, and just enjoy driving it. And that's the thing, that's all that matters. All right, Lorraine Sommerfeld, driving.ca. I think it's time for us to drop this notion that our cars are our cars and that's what we have to buy from. I think that we demand more. That's where we go. All right. Thank you, Lorraine.
11: We'll see ya.

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1: Have you ever considered a yoga retreat or a spiritual retreat or something like that? What happens when you sit in total darkness for days? No phone, no light, no distractions. Because we're going to learn about the world of a darkness retreat. I think we've all heard over time that when you lose one sense, that you can generally have your other senses get heightened. I was online and I saw a video of a man who was taking a mask off of his eyes and seeing for the first time in a while because he was at a non-vision retreat, and he cried when he saw the trees. He thought it was so beautiful after not seeing them for so long. That just got me curious. And from that, I've been introduced to Scott Berman. Scott is here to talk about exactly this. And I want to be very clear, because it's called a darkness retreat. It's not a blindness retreat or a blind retreat. And I also don't want to be insensitive to, I know that one of the beautiful things about the radio is people who are visually impaired tend to listen to the radio. And I don't want to be insensitive to that. But I'm going to acknowledge one thing right now, is that this journey teaches, I believe, a whole new respect on the importance of vision, the value of vision, and does, I think, allow for a little bit of insight to what some people go through if they do lose their sight or become visually impaired in some fashion. This part, I believe, is the soulful part of realizing all the things that you can find in and around you. Scott, how are you?
2: Good. Thanks for having me, Shane.
1: Tell me about a darkness retreat.
2: Yeah. So, I mean, one of the things I'd, you know, start with to kind of pick up where you touched in on is, you know, it's more than just being without your visual field. So somebody who is visually impaired would still likely have a pretty impactful experience at the retreat here, because more than just losing your vision, there's also the sound quality, because the spaces that we've built here are pretty much soundproof. And the spaces that we've built here are completely blacked out, so you don't even wear the eye mask. The eye mask is just used when we transition people from the dark space into the light so that they can be seated down and kind of be in a comfortable place when they come out into the light. And so there's these different elements when someone comes into the dark here. There's the darkness, there's the lack of sound, there's the aloneness, there's the like nothing to do. And so all of the sudden, how do you gauge if you're good and if you're doing it right? Because we always use culture or our peers or our family or whatever it is to have a gauge of, am I doing this right and am I good? And so there's this really unique exploration of what's here when you take everything away, when all the feedback falls away, what are you left with? And what matters most?
1: See, that's fascinating. There was a time that I did a retreat. We had to go about a day and a half without speaking to anybody. We could see everybody, so that wasn't a problem. So we could just keep going and doing what we were doing. But the reality is that we couldn't speak to anybody when we were there in that moment, but we still had to have dinner together. So you would speak a little bit, like if you're sitting down to dinner and you would, you know, as opposed to pointing at the salt or whatever, like you would, you know, can you pass the salt, please? Like you were allowed to sort of just do those, but you weren't allowed to have a conversation. And that was fascinating to me, to think that we couldn't do that. And amazingly, to your point about like cues and navigating it, at first, you didn't want to even talk to anybody or make eye contact, so it wasn't weird. And then after you got settled with it, you could sit there and you could really be present to the person around you. I would assume that its own version of that becomes what it is when you're doing it with no sight at all.
2: Yeah, and there is, I'm up there every single morning and evening, so there is a conversation. I may be with people 20, 30, 40 minutes. We talk through the door, so I don't go into their space, but we have a conversation. There's a touch-in. There's an opportunity to have a connection point, which tends to be really supportive for people, because we all get lost in our own world, in the ways that we manage our experience. And so when someone else is there who's able to really track and attune with us, it can be helpful for us to see the things that we can't normally see. And a dark retreat can be this real invitation into getting in touch with the backdrop of us, like the background of us that we never really get to touch because we're so busy, we're occupied, we don't want to be uncomfortable, we don't want to feel afraid or sad or whatever the thing is. And so we're engaged with so much. When you go into the dark and all that's stripped away, we still kind of do the things to keep ourselves occupied and kind of away from the uncomfortable things that we're feeling. And so one of the ways that we're with people is really walking them into what's actually here in our body that we may be avoiding, that we habitually kind of turn away from. And when someone goes into the dark, it is disorienting. It is uncomfortable. The nervous system kind of feels a threat response, as being alone in the dark is not necessarily good for survival. And so when that comes on, we all do various things to kind of get by. And so one of the invitations here that we bring people into is, if we weren't to do anything and we were just receptive in a really simple way to what's here, what do we start to come into contact with? And then what if it's okay to feel this way? Like, what if it's okay to be afraid? And you need to do something, because since there's not a real threat, but on some level the nervous system feels threatened, there's this really unique invitation and container to be with the parts of us that we never really get to be with without trying to fix or change them. What happens when we're just receptive with what's here?
1: That's interesting, because I think the answer for so many people in day-to-day life would be things like, we don't quite realize when we go and pick up our phone to go death scroll Instagram, why we did that. We don't reconcile that. And it could have been because something happened that's a bit of a trigger. We don't really realize what it was. It reminds us of our ex or something like that came on screen, or someone said their name and you're like, turn off the emotions right now. But that would be for drinking. That would be for drugs. That would be for all kinds of different, I call them escape hatches that we take when we basically pull the chute and we're like, I'm out. And so this would be very confronting, no?
2: Very confronting. And those things that you named, like, we could even have really wholesome, like you said, escape shoots. We could like make really good food. We could go for a run. We could do yoga. We could meditate. Like, there's still so many wholesome ways that we kind of pivot away from what's here. And so it is incredibly confronting. Like, the dark retreat, you meet what's here, and yet we tend to still do our like habitual patterns that have us feeling safe because we're not really in direct contact with what's uncomfortable. And so through the support, through the way that we're with people, there is a real turning towards what's here when you're doing absolutely nothing to try to move towards how you think you should be. What about when you just meet how you actually are right now?
1: How long does someone come visit you for, and how long are they in the dark?
2: So after, we've been doing this for 6 years, we've had over 700 people come through here, and we've really evolved kind of the container and the offering, and it continues to evolve as we learn so much from each person who comes through here. In the early days, people would come for any amount of time, 5 days, 10, 20, 30. We've had people here for 40 days. This was years ago now. But now, people come for 5 days, 6 nights. There's 3 days, 4 nights in the dark, 24 hours once you arrive to really settle in, and then 24 hours on the back end after you emerge from the dark to integrate, kind of settle back into the light.
1: We're going to continue this conversation. Scott Berman is here. It is Darkness Retreats. Imagine for days being in the dark. We'll be right back.
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1: Could you go spend a bunch of days in the dark and be with yourself? Scott, I like to write things. I fancy myself a bit of a writer, and I'm sure you've heard that it's not about the destination. It's not about the journey, sort of the cliche of that we all saw. It's not about the destination. It's all about the journey. And I add another layer to that. So it's not about the destination. It's also not about the journey. It's about the company you keep, even if you're alone. And that part is so important. It came to me after I got divorced and I realized, I might die alone. Who knows where this is going to go next? And that's a tough thing for a lot of people. A lot of people listening right now are alone. They do spend time with us on the radio, and they probably are in the same place that I was in, worried about being alone. If you're going to sit in the dark, it's not really about when you come out. It's not really about even being in the dark. It is about the company you're going to keep when you're sitting there in the dark, I'm sure.
2: Yeah, there's this exploration of what's here when we take it all away. And, one of the questions that some people ask is like, well, who does dark retreat? Like what type of person would want to come, or why would someone want to come? And people come for all different reasons. People come because they want to reset. They want to unplug. They want a tech detox. They've seen some of the videos on Instagram or YouTube, and there's a curiosity of seeing that rawness and that vulnerability and the emotion. And there's just a genuine curiosity of what is here when I take it all away? What is here when I don't have culture or peers or family to really reference? Is this okay? Is it okay to actually feel this way?
1: The visual cues, I'd never thought about it, that, you know, in society as young kids, and we just had a conversation about laughter on the show, about babies, when they laugh, they feel emotion, then it turns into a feeling, and then they giggle, and then they see you react, and they're like, oh, this is good, right? And so we have those visual cues, and it does make me think of the visually impaired folks. I've never had a conversation with somebody, and I had my previous father-in-law, he was blind, and I have never had a conversation with him about how does he learn things. Isn't that crazy to think that in all of our lives, we've never considered that for someone who might be visually impaired, that that's how they've lived their entire life?
2: Yeah. Totally. And it's unique, obviously, when there's conversations with people while they're in the dark, of really sensing into what's going on, what's happening. And they're in there because there is that like reflexive habit to gauge, is this okay? Am I doing it right? And so there's an interesting kind of dance, like people still carry that with them when they go into the dark. There still is this background sense. Am I doing it right? And is this okay? And so there's this really unique exploration with when that's not being constantly reflected back to us, what is it that actually matters most?
1: Now, everybody's unique. When they come out, the video I saw, the guy, he sort of looked around and saw the trees, and he had feelings and emotions, and he cried. And for my observation of it, at least I took it as sort of a gratitude for how beautiful maybe life was that he had taken for granted. That's how I interpreted it anyway. What do you see that people, when they come out of that, what do they, their first initial reaction, and what's their takeaway from doing something like a darkness retreat?
2: Yeah, so it's unique, like you said, for everyone. And like, as I answer that, one of the things I will say that we find to be really important is every place that offers dark retreats are not kind of, they're not all created equal. Like where someone does a dark retreat, the way that it's held, the container, the support deeply impacts the type of experience someone actually has. And certain places may present a dark retreat as this big spirit. You're going to have this big peak experience. It's going to give you a nervous system reset. It's going to be so lovely and comforting. And then all of a sudden we've set expectations. And somebody is going to be less able to admit the challenges because now they think it's supposed to be this certain way. So we really do our best to create this field of permission to invite all of it here and without it needing to be a certain kind of experience.
1: So kind of like everyone, I mean, look, what's the outcome? Why should I do this, Scott? Well, look, you're going to find what you need to find. That's what's going to happen. We're going to make sure that we help you along the way and answer your questions so you get to where you need to get to, and just kind of drop that kind of expectation.
2: Yeah, I mean, that you'll learn something new about yourself. We're not going to say it's going to be comfortable. It's going to necessarily be uncomfortable. Like, it could be the full spectrum. You will learn something new and you will likely come into more contact.

0: that we do. And so when somebody emerges from the dark, for some people, it could be that they were so overwhelmed that there's so much relief. They were just rescued from being stranded in the desert for 5 days that there's so much emotion. For someone else, they could have had such a close, intimate experience that when they come out, they actually feel the trees and the nature like in them, that it's such an overwhelmingly beautiful experience. So there's kind of the spectrums of what it's like when somebody emerges.
1: So understanding that it's different for everybody, I'm sure that you get anecdotes from people when they leave and they go home. What are some of the tools that they seem excited about taking home in their own way that they take with them? Have you been told some stories?
0: Yeah, I think some of the maybe core themes is that people begin to realize that a lot of the things that they do in their life is because they're uncomfortable, and that they constantly push past their boundaries. They endure because they feel like that's what they're supposed to do, or the culture, the container is this is the way that you do it, to be seen as good, to be seen as strong, to be seen as whatever it is. And so how often we override what it is that we actually want to kind of fit in. And where some people then begin to see their different habits of, well, I'm doing that because I'm uncomfortable. And some people then build a capacity in the dark to be with those parts of themselves. And in being with them, there is a level of acceptance and allowance where they start to relax more with that. And so then a lot of those habits, or some of those habits and compulsions and impulses, kind of start to fall away because there's more contact, connection, care with what's actually just here underneath it all.
1: So when I went to the one retreat I went to, which was the it wasn't all quiet, but the quiet one I told you about, like, so there was no stimulation at that retreat. The only music we heard was music that was inside an organized session. And so I pulled up, I parked my car, and I was, of course, listening to Spotify as I got there. The music was playing. And then I got out of the car, and I handed in my keys, and I handed in my phone. And then 7 days later, I got my phone back, and I got my keys back, and we were done, and I left, and I started my car. And of course, the app picks up on right away where you left off. I hadn't even considered what it was. And the first song that played was, that I was listening to when I parked it, was Snoop Dogg, Gin and Juice. And want to talk about an abrupt, whoa, you hear it newly when you have had nothing for 7 days of stimulation. And then I was like, oh, that's interesting. Like, this was the place I was in when I arrived here. And then I turned it off, and I drove probably an hour and a half with no music before I even felt like turning music on. One of the things they cautioned us was, don't just call people right away. Just give yourself some time. And I did that. And it was remarkable to do exactly that. And you know what I do now? Because since then, Scott, is I'll drive with just, and I'll realize I've been driving for an hour and a half with nothing on. And that's one of the skills that I took away out of this. I realize that you're pioneering a lot of stuff here, Scott. This is pretty fascinating. It sounds very wholehearted, and I like that. It looks like it's a beautiful spot you're in. Holy cow. Got to go to Oregon. And I just would like you to keep in touch, because I think that anything that kindly, wholeheartedly allows people to find more of themselves on a journey is really cool. So it was really nice to meet you, Scott. Thanks for being here.
0: Awesome, Shane. Thanks for having me.
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1: Do you like free? 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Chris Abel joins us to bring some good news about tech and some exciting things that are coming. And the robots are always a part of it in some fashion. And I think we have a couple of different robot angles today. Chris, great to see you. ChrisAbel.com and Real Chris Abel on the socials. Let's get connected with the little robots in our phone that have been absolutely dreadful. So anything has to be an improvement at this point. What do you got?
2: Well, what we have is Apple giving new announcements at the Worldwide Developers Conference. It's an annual event in which they showcase all the new things happening in software. So you don't get new phones or hardware, but you do get to find out what's coming to our phones. And so this year, it's all about artificial intelligence, as you may expect. What's interesting, though, is that Apple is taking Google's artificial intelligence. They're saying they took the underlying technology behind Google's Gemini, and then they've taken it to make their own improvements with Apple Intelligence. And so they unveiled today that you're going to have, number one, Apple Intelligence is going to do a much better job in terms of handling tasks that involve things like audio and photographs and voice conversations, that it's going to have a much greater awareness in terms of what's happening to you in your life while it tries to perform all the other tasks we assume with AI. But it's interesting because they're doing this also not just for apps and across the operating system, but also for Siri. They're introducing a new version of Siri, Siri AI, in which Siri also will have a lot of the enhancements from Google's artificial intelligence. And so when you're having your requests with Siri, Siri's going to be able to have a longer conversation with you. You can not just ask one question, you can follow up with other questions, go back and forth and actually plan different kind of tasks. If you want to make a party, you want to book a vacation somewhere, Siri can help you out with that. You can also do a much better job of customizing Siri. You can customize her voice in terms of her pacing, in terms of her expressionism. I'm a little sad by that because I always like the idea of thinking of Siri as being an actual person that I had to kind of get to know. Instead, now Siri's become a thing that can be customized to my every little personal whim and kind of preference. I don't know if I want that. I want to kind of get to know the person that's working with me rather than someone who's built just to appeal to my little prejudices and biases. But anyways, that's where we're at. So for Apple, the big deal today was how they're using artificial intelligence to make their suite of apps and software on other devices a little more personable and, as they put it, more aware. While at the same time, even though they're using Google technology, kind of taking a dig and saying that Apple's version of this technology will include privacy. You're not going to have to worry about your information being stored or being used with anybody else's technology out there. Unlike, say, Google?
1: Or because they were working with ChatGPT, weren't they? So it's a bit of a swipe at ChatGPT, too, I think.
2: Yeah. So it's interesting in terms of what they've rolled out and kind of trying to spin it because it's not a wholly Apple thing. Mm-hmm. And again, this is the first real major thing we've seen from Apple this year, and it's not a complete Apple creation. It's something that they've built on from Google's technology.
1: Which could be a good thing. I mean, it's been a couple of years since they said the Apple Intelligence was coming, right? Like, I know, by Christmas, yeah, we're going to have Apple Intelligence, and then nothing. So this is, I mean, I guess people will believe it when they see it this time.
2: Yes. Well, and they also announced today that with the new software upgrades that are coming just in general, that they're reaching back to support even older iPhones. So they're going to go back to the iPhone 11. So you feel less pressure to have to buy an all-new iPhone. Your old iPhone may still be working and get all the new enhancements.
1: Okay, that's good stuff. That's good to know because some of them have been lasting longer, which is probably a good thing too. Chris Abel is here. You can catch his YouTube channel as well. Great place to get connected, Real Chris Abel. Now, you said Google, and you've actually got Google next on your list, so it's a pretty good fit. Use Waze always, by the way. It's fantastic.
2: So again, Waze and Google have partnered up. So Waze is now using Google's artificial intelligence from Gemini to kind of build and offer new features. In this case, it's all about FIFA. It's about the soccer games that are going on right now. So with partnership with Google, now when you're using Waze, you're driving around, you're getting your directions, as long as the car comes to a halt, a stop, while you're paused, they'll throw up on the screen all the latest scores and stats from what's happening with the latest sports game that's happening right now. They're also going to use artificial intelligence for search capability. So in Waze, you're going to be able to search for details on booking tickets. You can also get these interactive visuals. They'll give you information about what's happening with the game, like player formations, which I have to admit, as not a huge sports fan, I don't know too much. So I'm so thankful for anything that can especially give me visuals to kind of help teach me a little bit about what's going on with FIFA right now.
1: Yeah, I have no idea. They're soccering. That's all I know.
2: They're soccering. And yes, it's weird being Canadian because we're kind of in between the UK and the American experience. So I never know whether to say soccer or football. It's yeah. Like, which side should we be on as Canadians when it comes to that battle between the two sides?
1: Yeah, there's some really interesting history to the term football and soccer and how it changed. And then it switched again. And I feel like I think you sound fancy when you call it football or footy.
2: Right. Then, yes.
1: You know, but you're probably like a real person because you're probably a tryhard if you call it football or footy. But then if you call it soccer, you're probably legit. I don't know how that works either. All right. Chris Able is here. Now the big robots doing the big things as always. Chris loves the robots. We're climbing mountains now.
2: Yes. So this is interesting because the war between the United States and China, the U.S. is losing when it comes to robots. So this week we saw three interesting things from the Chinese company Unitree. First, their humanoid robots, eight of them, appeared on America's Got Talent as a dance troupe that supported a Chinese performer. They won over the audience. All four judges gave them the vote. They may go on to win. So that's Unitree. Unitree, again, their robot showed up outside of Madison Square Gardens. They're in all the news coverage of what's going on with the Knicks game right now. So again, Unitree's humanoid robot showed up. And then again, they just announced that Unitree's humanoid robot scaled to the summit of a volcano in Ecuador. So, I mean, we've seen all the robots doing their best to try to learn how to walk, then how to run, then how to be able to deal with difficult terrain. This was a big success in terms of saying, look, our humanoid robot can actually climb a mountain. In fact, Unitree says that they're now preparing to be able to send this same humanoid robot to try to climb Mount Everest. And so China is winning this war. Their robots are showing all up in terms of the United States. There are American companies that make humanoid robots. They're just not here right now. They're not in the eye, the public eye.
1: Well, yeah, I mean, I don't know which story is more amazing, Chris. I mean, the robots are doing great things, it seems, but the marketing is also off the charts. Like, they're organized, the fact that they did the America's Got Talent show, the fact that they're at the basketball games. I mean, they seem to just, I mean, they're on the marketing. Maybe they're using AI for the marketing. I don't know, but they're all over it. And I mean, if they're climbing mountains and they go to the top of Everest, I mean, that's going to be a picture that is shared all over the world.
2: Totally. I mean, this is a Chinese company and yet they're finding great success in international areas. I mean, it's as if they, you know, this is the kind of stuff that you'd expect American companies to be able to do, to be that savvy. For a Chinese company to do it? Wow.
1: It's great. It's amazing things. I mean, do you think they still use a Sherpa to get to the top?
2: Well, I was wondering if that's going to end up happening. Sherpas are still there. I still hear stories about Sherpas.
1: Yeah.
2: But could they be replaced by robots?
1: I don't know. Or do they show the robots how to do it, then the robots do it? But, I mean, these are people for generations that have climbed that mountain up and down and brought people up, right? Like, yeah. It's like an everyday thing for them. It's crazy.
2: I could see them sending up humanoid robots to try to recover bodies because we know there's a lot of people on that trail up to Everest that never came back.
1: And so you
2: could have a recovery mission. Yeah. If you wanted, with humanoid robots.
1: Yeah, and then it melts, and then you can see that stuff, and oh, God, I like, boof. It's a crazy story. Anyway, this is great stuff. So we got robots on Everest. We got Google and Waze with World Cup stuff when you're stopped and updates, and Apple unveils Siri AI. We'll believe it when we see it, but it sounds cool. ChrisAble.com, real Chris Able on the socials, and his YouTube channel is great, too. As always, Chris, thanks for being here, brother. It's great to see you.
2: Thanks for having me. Take care, guys.
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1: The Price is Right. What a magical, magical show it has been for all of these years. Now, most of us know it with Bob Barker. There is a generation that only know it with Drew Carey. Let's talk to an expert. Corey Annotato, he's down in the States. It's buzzerblog.com and The Buzzer, I'm guessing, is all things game show, love affair, nerdy, Corey.
2: 100%. We are the premier stop for game show fans around the world to discuss the finer art and science of game shows. And one of our loves is The Price is Right.
1: Well, tell me about the love affair and why The Price is Right is special.
2: So The Price is Right has a lot of really fun things going for it. First and foremost, just from a conceptual level, it's different every single day. The amount of pricing games that they have, the amount of prizes that they can give away, the format is ripe for surprise every single day. So regular viewers are rewarded for watching and paying attention and learning, especially if they get to be on the show. And casual viewers get to see a fun, colorful time with lots of people winning lots of cool things. From a historical perspective, it's a cultural mainstay. Everyone knows about the big wheel, coming on down. If you were to go to a stock image website and you would look up game show, it's always going to look like The Price is Right, because The Price is Right culturally is the equivalent of game show in people's heads. And so there's something to say that all of the factors, the longevity, come together to be one of the greatest pieces of media ever.
1: Part of the hook has got to be just by being an audience member, you could be a part of it, right? Like, I mean, that's very special compared to most shows.
2: Yeah, the illusion, and it's a little bit of an illusion. The fact that you can go to the show and just by showing up, you have the opportunity to be called on down is another one of those things that it's so pervasive in culture that that's how everyone thinks it works. There is to say they do cast people, but sometimes if you are in line, they'll talk to you. And if they see something special in you, you could be picked to come on down. So it really is very, anyone could be there as long as you're in this, if your butt's in the seat.
1: Yeah. Well, I would say like, there's got to be a little bit of a filter to make sure that they, you know, don't get someone with a foul mouth or someone who's like Eeyore or whatever. Like, you've got to be enthusiastic and all the things. Okay. So the point of our throwback today in this conversation, Corey, is the switch between Bob Barker and Drew Carey. And I think Drew Carey does a fantastic job. I have nothing against Drew Carey. I think he's a funny dude. Like, I liked his old shows too. But he's not Bob Barker. And I think that that's a good thing. I think that, but there are people, that sort of go, no, Bob Barker was the OG. That's cool. Two different generations, same show. I think fantastic hosts, because I saw some interviews when Drew Carey got the job, how enthusiastic he was as being a super fan actually to get the job. That's where it really hit me. I was like, oh yeah, like he's all in on this. This is cool. Tell me about that. How does your community of mega fans look at those two eras?
2: So I very specifically recall when the announcement of Bob Barker retiring kind of happened, the internet was very much, the game show community was wondering who's going to pick up the helm, because they're not going to cancel The Price is Right. It's a mainstay. There were a lot of names that were bandied about. Todd Newton, did the Price is Right live kind of stage tour. Mark L. Wahlberg, who hosted things like Russian Roulette and Shop Till You Drop, another consummate game show host. A lot of names were bandied about. They did a bunch of audience or a lot of host auditions as well. People like Mario Lopez and George Hamilton, who looked just like Bob Barker, except five shades more tan, which was weird. All of those people kind of came and went. The production company had an idea of who they wanted. CBS had a stronger idea of who they wanted, and they wanted Drew Carey. So it came out of left field. I remember very specifically people saying, the guy from Whose Line Is It Anyway? That guy? And so it was concerning. But when you looked a little bit deeper, the production team was the same, and it was all very long-time Price is Right employees who were going to maintain the ship. And they trained Drew on how to play all the games, all the timing and things like that. And when the first episode came up, I was in college, and I remember I took the day off to say, I'm going to stay up.
1: Wow, that's amazing. Yeah.
2: And I'm going to watch this thing on my rinky-dink little TV in my dorm room. And it was good. It was fine. The article I wrote immediately after was entitled The Price, parenthesis, will be just fine, so don't worry about it. And it's very clear that the fact that it has continued to gain in popularity, it's still a mainstay of daytime TV, it's still a cultural mainstay, shows that Drew Carey is doing what he needs to do to be a really good host of The Price is Right.
1: Yeah, and then there's the syndication things and all the other stuff that's happened. And, I mean, it's grown since he's been there, which is cool. And, I mean, the guy's got to be all in on it when he basically gets to a point where, I mean, he's essentially given up his comedy stuff, which is probably a branding thing, especially for the next 5 years. By the way, you can't be making off-color jokes in a comedy club for the next little while and causing attention in places we don't need it. And he seems to have been bought in 100%. I mean, this is cool. Everything about it is cool. I love the show. And I've got to ask, because you are a game show guy and you love all these things with Buzzer Blog, what is the best Price is Right game? I know they're like all your babies. It's unfair, but you have to pick one.
2: I'll tell you my favorite and then I'll tell you the best one. Because those are two very different things. My favorite game is a game called Let 'em Roll. And it is basically Yahtzee for a car. I think Cliffhangers is probably the best game on The Price is Right.
1: That's my fave.
2: One of the things that Bob Barker really loved doing during The Price is Right is to recognize what he called loyal friends and true. People who watch the show all the time, people who were regulars. There are little tricks to a lot of the games that you only pick up on if you're a regular watcher of The Price is Right. Cliffhangers has one of those tricks, and it maintains that trick to this day. What is that trick? The first item is always around $25. The second item is always around $35. And the third item is always around $45. So if you bid $25, $35, $45, that little mountain climber is not going to go over the cliff, and you're going to win yourself a trip to, what are they giving trips to now? Acapulco? That sounds like fun.
1: 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Corey Annotato, thank you very much.
2: Thank you so much.

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6: From the National Newsroom of the Canadian Press, I'm Karen Rebo. The U.S. and Iran reached an initial agreement that would extend their shaky ceasefire and reopen the Strait of Hormuz. President Donald Trump says it's a great deal that'll bring peace and security to the entire region, but challenges loom, including Israel insisting it would hold on to land seized in Lebanon as it battles Hezbollah. Details of the deal, mediated by Pakistan, are expected to be signed Friday in Switzerland. The deal gives 60 days to resolve issues like Iran's nuclear program. Russia launched a major attack on Ukraine overnight, targeting Kyiv and Kharkiv with hundreds of drones and missiles. President Volodymyr Zelensky said at least 10 civilians were killed and dozens were wounded. Zelensky's calling for decisive action from G7 countries who are set to discuss the war at their three-day leaders summit that opens today in eastern France. Prime Minister Mark Carney is heading to France today for that G7 summit, joining other leaders, including U.S. President Donald Trump. During his visit to Ireland on the weekend, Carney said the wars in Iran and Ukraine would be key issues at the G7. Trade issues will also get some time. While it's unknown whether Carney will meet privately with Trump in Évian-les-Bains, Canada U.S. Trade Minister Dominic LeBlanc and U.S. Trade Rep Jamieson Greer are set to connect on the summit sidelines. While Prime Minister Carney was spending the weekend visiting the land of his ancestors in Ireland, Conservative leader Pierre Poilievre was in Ottawa, criticizing Carney for his stays abroad, which were not profitable, in his opinion.
7: And yes, there'll be lots of grand signing ceremonies and dazzling speeches signifying nothing. But we've had free trade with Europe for over a decade. No thanks to Mark Carney.
6: The PM will meet today with the presidents of the European Council and the European Commission. Starting today, military police will no longer accept criminal code sexual offense complaints ahead of the expected passage of the Liberal government's military justice system reform bill. Such cases will be handed over to the civilian justice system. And Canadian fighter Ayman Zahabi was defeated last night by former bantamweight champion Sean O'Malley of the U.S., on the grounds of the White House.
8: Ayman Zahabi lobby was greeted to the White House grounds with booze. The fight night was part of USC Freedom 250. The controversial event was sold as a celebration for all Americans, but it's taking place amid a fractured world. Attendees like Enzio Colodinato say it's all about unity.
9: These guys will talk smack nonstop all week, right up until the bell rings. But at the end of the fight, they shake hands and they're sportsmen.
8: Kelly Malone, The Canadian Press, Washington.
6: This is The Canadian Press. In sports, the New York Knicks waited 53 years for another NBA championship, and last night on the ice, a long drought for the NHL's Carolina Hurricanes ended.
10: Their first NHL Stanley Cup championship in 20 years, beating the Vegas Golden Knights 3-0.
11: With a total team effort and a shutout, the Carolina Hurricanes have won the Stanley Cup!
10: The ABC ESPN coverage, Jordan Staal crowned MVP.
12: It's amazing. This is something I've been going after ever since we got the first one. I mean, you want to win it again and again and again, and what a feeling, what a battle.
10: Chuck Sievertson, ABC News.
6: The Toronto Blue Jays have today off after losing two games in their three-game set at home with the New York Yankees. The Blue Jays move on to Boston to open a three-game series against the Red Sox tomorrow night. And it was a rainy and windy Sunday for the fourth round in the RBC Canadian Open, but American Bud Cauley won it at TPC Toronto for his first PGA Tour title. From the Canadian Press, I'm Karen Rebo.
13: Singer Oliver Tree has died. He was among six people killed after two helicopters collided in mid-air in Brazil on Sunday. Tree was best known for his songs When I'm Down, Life Goes On, and Miss You. He was in the midst of a world tour in support of his album Love You Madly, Hate You Badly. The cause of the crash is under investigation. Oliver Tree was 32. We're also mourning the death of a one-of-a-kind TV personality, Gene Shalit.
14: The man known for his handlebar mustache and bow ties was the show's full-time critic for more than four decades before retiring in 2010. Savannah Guthrie with more.
15: You know what you're looking at now, folks, is a moving picture.
16: With his trademark bushy hair and famous turns of phrase.
17: Don't forego Fargo. The spastic, elastic, iconoclastic.
16: Gene Shalit was as iconic as the stars he interviewed.
14: Shalit's family says he passed away peacefully on Friday after 100 years of what they called an amazing life. I'm Lisa Taylor.
13: Porsche's reimagined Disney and Pixar characters into luxury vehicles. The automaker unveiling three one-of-a-kind 911 models inspired by Woody, Buzz Lightyear, and Jesse at the LA premiere of Toy Story 5. They'll be auctioned off for charity benefiting Big Brothers and Big Sisters. That's entertainment. I'm Daria Albinger.
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1: It's possible AI knows more about you than you might think. But do you trust AI to know this information? Before the machines take over the world, you're going to want to hear what we've got up for you on Shane Hewitt and the Night Shift. Our attention spans are getting shorter. Mohit Rajans is here to talk about it, who I'm now just going to call Mohaj, because we're shortening everything. Mo, how are you?
2: I'm excellent, thanks.
1: And that's the end of the segment. Thanks for coming.
2: Yeah.
1: It's kind of what the internet's become, isn't it?
2: Just what would have to happen is you and I laughing offhand.
1: and then end of the clip.
2: End of clip.
1: That's what our life is now. You watch everything. That's it. We would be done already if we were participating in the way the internet is getting created.
2: Yeah, it's what I refer to as the clip economy, this idea that we've gone past the fact that we like long form podcasts, long form articles even, and we're starting to see summaries on so much of our social media that it's actually becoming a point where people defend. You know, in my house with my kids, etc., when we have debates, they'll often refer to a clip that they've seen. And it got me thinking about this. And to be honest with you, Shane, I was baffled by how much of an economy this has already become online.
1: It's interesting. So people arguing or debating because they saw a clip, not because they saw the full thing in context. That's like reading a paragraph and thinking that you're now a biologist. That's very true. I get that part. When we look at podcasts too, though, we can see where people tune out, right? You can see how long people are on website pages for before they tune out. And so you can kind of see these things. And there's very much a formula to this.
2: Yeah. You know, just recently, if you might have been heard of Subway Takes, it's a very popular online series where a guy will sit in a New York City subway and he'll do sort of these 4-minute hot take segments. And it wasn't until recently that I realized there's no full show. All he does is these 4-minute segments, and that's the entire thing. And now it's becoming harder for a generation to decipher between Shane doing a full 45-minute interview with an expert on something and just the clips that they might have saw, or somebody knows that the context is totally blurred when something's published 3 or 4 weeks later. And that's where I think people aren't having the conversation enough. You and I are smart enough to know that, oh, well, wait a minute, Martin Short didn't say that. That was taken out of context. Or the prime minister might not say something like that. But what happens to a group of people that only see the short form content and see nothing else?
1: It makes me think a lot. It makes me think about employers, actually. Like if you and I, we own a little bodega corner store, okay? Mm-hmm. And then we hire a bunch of, you know, 17, 18, 19 year olds to come work our corner store in the summertime. And when we're trying to teach them what is happening and how to be a good host in a corner store, do good business, make sure stuff doesn't get stolen, upsell people on things. How do we communicate these big picture notions of do good business, be a good salesperson, be a good employee into 20-second clips that are appealing, right? That, and how do you parent?
2: Sure.
1: In clips.
2: Okay. How do you endorse an interaction longer than a minute? Without it feeling uncomfortable. It does have this trickle down effect. We're not talking about something that the kids just turn on. Social media is a part of everyone's lives when it comes, or so many people's lives, I should say. Some people are smart enough to be able to regulate things, but there are many people who will look at all of this change that's happening on their daily lives in the screen and not understand the trickle down effect of this impact, whether it is the way people can't communicate in their daily lives or the way that they consume news. I can't tell you how many people will tell me about a topic that they've seen me discuss, but not have any real distinction about what my take on the topic was. And that scares me as well. I think you and I both do enough work to try to be a little bit editorial in the work that we do. And to think that some people just reduce it to the 1-minute clip that they see can be a little bit scary as well.
1: I do get text messages, and I acknowledge the people that do this, where they'll be like, hey, does he really mean the sky is green? Just tuned in. Get me caught up. And I appreciate that, because people are stepping into one of our conversations on the radio and they will say, hey, I just caught this halfway through. Is it true what he's saying? And then it's like, well, let me provide you context. Oh, okay, now I get it, right? And so I appreciate that part when someone texts in at 7:10:10 and just says, hey, I just caught half of that. Where can I get the whole thing, or tell me what happened? Most of us, though, we're really great at assuming a lot, and we just step into things and go, oh, yeah, that guy's a jerk. That's it.
2: I mean, I think that one interesting thing about all of this is we're going to get closer to a place where we can design our own experiences. So there are going to be places where you can create your own clips of a podcast if you want to. And that can be purposeful for you based on wanting to listen in 2-minute segments. That's the part of it that I'm looking forward to. This not this idea that we're just going to completely change the algorithm because nothing over 2 minutes is going to be good on social media. Forget that. It's that, can Shane 2 years from now revisit this conversation, put it in another language and put it in chapters that make sense to somebody based on what they want? That's a way better way to look at it. But right now, the way it's being force fed, it's sad to think that like a 30-minute show is competing with a series of three 3-minute clips, and they're both getting the same amount of attention and they're not doing the same amount of work.
1: Okay. So we know that the research says our attention spans are getting shorter, which is probably both good and bad. Is there a place for all of them? I think that, can I just draw a different parallel to see here? Like, so a movie, I like a nice hour and a half to 2 hour movie. Ryan, he's like, how long is the movie? 3 hours? Not long enough. I'm not going, right? So he will go and watch a longer movie. Then you see series, and we've seen more and more series, right? So a 2-minute movie, would be 4 30-minute episodes or 2 1-hour episodes. But then you get these 5-6-hour storylines. They're broken up into 30-minute to 60-minute series now online on the streaming services. So again, it's a larger notion that is broken down into smaller digestible pieces for people. Turns out we binge it anyway, so it doesn't make much sense, but it does become digestible. And part of that, I think, is changing the way movies are made. And it can't be all bad, though.
2: No, the digestible part is what I want to double click on for a second. I think when it comes down to what I'm worried about with my next generation, it's that I want my kids to pay attention to the things that are important. And if everything is on a scroll or a feed and then suddenly becomes minimized as a result of whether something's a 2-minute value or a 30-second value, that's what scares me more than how many different ways somebody can digest the series or different ways somebody can get caught up on something. All of that is great for me. I truly believe that we are getting to a place where you can personalize your experience on most things, and I'm excited about that. What scares me is what the level of, if people don't think that a news story should be longer than 2.5 minutes, we're in trouble. If people don't think a book should take longer than 2 days to read, we're in trouble. And I think that this clip culture that we're in right now is really moving us more towards that. And it's important also because if you, as a parent, don't realize that, you will think your kid is informed. You will think the teachers are teaching certain things, and it will be, no, they've just watched a bunch of clips, and therefore they think they know everything.
1: Oh, they already think they know everything, my friend. You know this. Okay. Well, how do we mitigate it? What do we do? Context, because you have to say, well, did you know actually the whole story is this? Like, how do you mitigate that then?
2: I think our exposure to the different types of platforms has to be sort of re-understood. We have to understand, for example, as parents on Instagram, we might take for granted that we get a certain amount of news and information from there. We just have to know how that experience is changing. We have to know how our kids are getting information on these different platforms, because in some cases it's the Wild West and it's all ads. In some cases it's all about 2-minute clips and nothing else. We can't be ignorant to it, is what I'm saying, Shane. We can't be ignorant to changes just because they don't directly affect our lives. We have to instead look at how much time we're spending on these different platforms and understand that because these are changing, they're changing culture with us.
1: It's a conversation to me about the middleman. And in business, we've lost the middleman, the middle manager. And in when it comes to retailing, we've lost the middleman, which is the mall or the store, and we go direct to the source. We buy it online. And in AI, these clips are on one end, the whole story is on the other, and the parent's job is to be the middleman and step in and translate it and be the diplomat on how to bring other context to it. Mohit Rajans, thank you, my friend.
2: Take care.
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0: biggest soccer tournament is...
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2: 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Don't tell me...
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1: AI sovereignty. Vass Bednar is here. Vass is sovereign as an individual and smart with the AI things. So this all comes together quite nicely. Hi, Vass.
2: Hi.
1: Managing Director, Canadian Shield Institute. It's a think tank about economic sovereignty. And AI is the topic of the day today. You and I have recently spoken about AI sovereignty as a, hey, we should probably consider this. And then now it's like, we're going to make jobs and do all of the AI-ing. And then I'm going, whoa, do we need to slow down? Your takeaway from recent announcements, let's start with what's in the news.
2: A big element of what's coming out in the news is a sense of skepticism from people. And it could be that since this time last year, public sentiment towards AI has shifted a little bit, right? You're seeing more mistrust and skepticism reported not just by individuals in terms of their own personal adoption, but also businesses, right? Now, we know Canadian firms have been historically, let's say, reluctant or slow to adopt productivity-enhancing technologies. But when it comes to AI, we're seeing firms literally report back, this isn't doing kind of what it said it would, or I don't see the productivity gains that were promised here. Recent headlines related to, say, Starbucks or Pizza Pizza, right? Global multinationals saying that they are removing, right, algorithmic management of, say, their supply chain because of all the mistakes that were made. So I really think the big takeaway from this strategy coming forward is its optimism, right? It's very optimistic about the productivity promises that this technology makes. And I don't mean to discount that, like, when applications of AI work, like, they really work, right? There are some amazing kind of stories and vignettes about what we're able to do with this that are quite powerful. But there are also really significant failures. And I think that's kind of the climate we're in. The second and maybe last thing I'll say, because I know we're going to dig into it more, is there are these other governance elements, right? Governance of how AI is produced and how AI is applied that we see foreshadowed in this strategy, but are not a core part of the strategy in that they didn't precede it. They're not part of the foundation. Examples would be new privacy legislation, which Canada has been trying to do for like 6 years, maybe a bit more.
1: Or 60.
2: or the online harms legislation that has been forecasted. So again, a somewhat disjointed, maybe rushed, maybe, you know, something can be hasty and overdue at the same time, because this was projected to be delivered by the end of 2025, which has passed.
1: Yeah. It's kind of like the iPhone 16 Apple intelligence we were supposed to get. We got marketed and then it didn't come, and now there's a class action lawsuit. So
2: exactly.
1: I do want to bring that part up of it, which is the way that we perceive it, right? We perceive, everyone perceives AI a little bit differently. Some people are not computer users, and now they're seeing their Google search change, and that's it. They're just like, how do I find my stuff now? And then people who use something like Gemini from Google extensively, you start to realize very quickly that Gemini is a pitch man. It's like it's the Herb Tarlick of used car sales, that's always pitching you a product. Click here and pitch the product, because if you click on it through Google, they get paid too, right?
2: Exactly.
1: And so, but then there's other people that use maybe like a Claude that is a little bit more square and is a little bit more businessy. And then you get into some of the other more business driven ones. And so I think everyone sees that stuff and then they can't put their finger on the government's going to use AI. And they're like, well, are they going to use the pitch man? Or are they going to use the guy that hacks into my stuff? Or where's it going to land? And I think that filter matters.
2: The filter absolutely matters. Again, the strategy just starts.

0: Educational Technologies is pretty explicit about investing, again, foreshadowing in that kind of national champion model. Canadian companies, we want to grow and scale. Canadian AI firms develop an advantage there, and some recognition that historically we've had, we've excelled in research and development, but we tend to not capture value from that kind of in the intellectual property value chain, but still very hazy. Like, what should we do?
1: We just like to give away patents, is what it is, Vass.
0: I mean, that's sort of the Canadian way, right? GLPs, too, like the science kind of happened here, but the patenting didn't occur. Yeah, that's right.
1: And University of Toronto has a long list of things, too, that they've done. Yep.
0: Yeah, so we can definitely level up there. I mean, look, it's a strategy. It puts a lot of things in the window. There were six pillars that were previewed as part of the spring economic statement. So we already were sort of getting a picture of, you know, a lot's going to be kind of happening at once around AI. And I think that's why you're seeing a lot of people sort of comment or feel, wow, you know, we're packaging this as a strategy. It feels a little bit jumbled, like, wow, we're trying to do kind of a lot at once. What is the sequencing? Do we know that these investments and firms are going to have the return and promise? And like, are we driving a little bit too hard on pushing firms to adopt? Like, I cannot think of a time in our history with technology when there was such a when the presumed role for the state was so strong, right, that we needed to use taxpayer dollars to kind of force or accelerate adoption. And that's the question with AI. Like, is AI closer on the spectrum of like printing press to Beanie Baby, which is not the best spectrum? You know, is it closer to this really enabling foundational technology that's truly going to revolutionize our everyday? Or is it increasingly closer to a speculative asset that cannot hold the promises that its producers make, right? I think we have a lot of evidence in like this area of the spectrum of sort of failures and over-promising and under-delivering, and not enough on this side. But this strategy for Canada takes as a given or, you know, a fact that this technology is kind of universally magnificent, and we just need to chug that Kool-Aid a little bit faster if we want to have a more productive economy.
1: Which is crazy to think when you consider there still are conversations specifically about we need to get high-speed internet everywhere, right? Like, we don't even have that. We're like, and so, yeah, they're talking about this. But there is a separation between adoption and then, by the way, we don't want these big boxes in our neighborhoods or in our forests.
0: No one wants a data center.
1: Like, yeah. So we got to be data sovereign, but not in my backyard seems to be the notion. I mean, when you cut to the business of it, we're quite well suited with air temperature, access to water, space. I mean, we are quite well suited when it comes to all of this, and to not take advantage of it in some fashion would be kind of mind blowing. But I mean, I get it. Like, I wouldn't want one next door.
0: Neither would I. We are seeing significant investments in the energy grid anticipated in that strategy. And what's good about that is, you know, to further cement and accelerate our advantages in quantum computing, we're going to need more energy, right? So this is an investment that Canada, again, what is the role of the state in all this? Boosting our energy capacity to support these technologies is very important, and that is a significant element. It's impossible to ignore that increasingly we're seeing a kind of public revolt and rejection of data centers, data center productions. Like, they're just not sustained job creators, and people are appropriately quite concerned about the environmental effects, as well as like the sound pollution that I've been reading a little bit about, you know, what it is like to experience living near
1: a giant typewriter all day.
0: Typewriter. Oh, I haven't heard that.
1: No, I'm just kidding.
0: I haven't heard it described that way.
1: Yeah. It's just a bunch of giant typewriters in a big box. All right, Vass Bednar is here, Managing Director, Canadian Shield Institute, a think tank about economic sovereignty. Now, sovereignty is such an interesting word because sovereignty doesn't seem to be really respected very much when the government's doing it to make sure everyone adopts it. So we're going to talk about this coming up. How are we adopting it, and how are we processing all of this? Excuse the pun. When we come back, stand by.

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1: Shane Hewitt and the Night Shift. Vass Bednar is here. AI is the conversation. Adoption is so much more. Managing Director, Canadian Shield Institute, a think tank about economic sovereignty. Sovereignty. Yes. When the government's doing it, sovereign for Canada, not very sovereign for the sovereigns.
2: I see what you're saying in pushing adoption. We're not respecting people's choice and autonomy enough when it comes to AI. There is this idea that all post-secondary students will have more access to AI. One wonders if that's just signing a really big check to foreign, American hyperscalers. I don't see it as completely disrespectful. What I actually see is a somewhat disrespectful premise is that trust is low, and in order to build trust, we just need to build people's literacy, right? So saying that low trust is a function of like not understanding AI enough, I think is materially incorrect. I think low trust is the result of a product that has come to the market very early that relies on everyday people a lot of the time, right? In terms of these open large language models to test and tinker and refine them and just makes promises it can't keep. I was sort of joking with a friend yesterday, and you'll see, Shane, I'm not as funny as I hope to be, but the plane I took to Ottawa yesterday, I'm not an aviation expert, right? I don't have a PhD in physics. I don't have high literacy of how that airplane works, but I trust it. I trust it because it's a regulated product that, has a seatbelt and keeps me safe and does what it says it's going to do, which it takes me to the correct destination in the time that was projected. That's what makes me trust it. So what makes me trust it is that, this is cyclical, it's trustworthy. And if people feel that this technology tends to not be trustworthy, for instance, when Microsoft's terms and conditions say that Copilot is for entertainment purposes only, it makes sense to me that when people are forced to integrate Copilot in their everyday jobs, they're sort of just throwing up their hands and being like, this feels ridiculous. Like,
1: one example of that?
2: Yes, tell me.
1: Happened to me. So I don't know if you follow these things, but most other people, Anthropic, which is Claude, has changed their billing. Now, the billing doesn't have it doesn't have like a ticker at the top like the fuel pump does of how many tokens you use. Mm-hmm. But now you can scale. How hard does it work? Easy, hard, and each one uses more tokens. The longer your chat is, the more tokens it uses because it has to read more. You never know when you're going to run out of tokens. That's another thing. That's part of that business is not adopting this.
2: Yeah.
1: In peace. So it said to me, I had asked it, I use it to go into, say, a transcript of our conversation and say, when did Vass talk about sovereignty? Give me the timestamps.
2: Okay. Right?
1: And so it goes through and it reads the transcript. It says it was at 7:22, it was at 10:01, whatever. Mm-hmm. So, and then it screwed up. And I said,
2: how bad? Like
1: really bad.
2: And I said,
1: And so it was way off topic. It said things that weren't even there, that weren't even in the transcript. And I said, well, wait a second. Your rules are you have to verify everything in the transcript. You're not supposed to fabricate anything. And if anything I ask you does not make sense, you're supposed to stop. Yeah. And it says, that's fair. I won't do it again. And then I said, but you will do it again. And then it said, well, you're probably right. I will. But I'm going to try not to. And then I said, but you keep, I have said, explain to me why sending you to a hard mode that uses more tokens is better for me because you're not more effective. And I said, I want a refund, as I said. And it said, I don't have the authority to access that part of the model to give you a refund. And I said, well, this sucks. You're not worth it. And then it said to me, it says, well, ask me again. And if I get it wrong and have to redo it, I won't charge you any tokens. And then he said, but I thought you just said you couldn't access your token things. And it says, yeah, you're right. I shouldn't have said that. I can't give you free tokens.
2: Oh my gosh. Yeah.
1: And all it was reading a transcript, right? And every single one of those exchanges cost me my allowance of usage. And so people who are thinking, oh, the government's going to have a handle on this to implement it in all aspects of our life and build it, when our experience of it is there is no AI police, none.
2: You know, in the digital economy, we don't have true barriers to access the market, right? We saw this with like app stores. The app store is like our super powerful regulator. It's the gatekeeper between what's on our phones and what's not. Whereas if you're creating like a medical device or a physical device, there are particular standards that we hold technology to, right? And technology can be hard or soft. I sometimes joke, like, I don't have to triple check my calculator, you know? And this is maybe just where we are with foundational models and kind of what's out in the market. But a couple of years ago, the Bank of Canada didn't go all in on NFTs or cryptocurrency. And that was smart. Thank goodness. One wonders if we are at a peak of a hype cycle when it comes to AI and we're rushing forward on adoption in the hopes, because like we are desperate to create a more productive country, and then underinvesting in the true expression of our sovereignty, which is responsible governance.
1: Can I give another great example of this too?
2: Yeah, you have good examples.
1: 100 years ago, people were afraid to walk into a room that had electric lights.
2: Sure.
1: Some people were, they thought it was mystical voodoo, right? I'm not going in that room. It's going to kill me.
2: Electricity is incredible.
1: Right.
2: Yeah.
1: So what happened was, is that, yes, some places burned down because they weren't set up properly. And through the course of time, there became, in our case, the CSA, and they put in standards on things like electricity. And what do we all have? And nobody even thinks twice about today. Electricity. Right. And so people have every right to be scared. But at the same time, there was a reason why people thought it was voodoo.
2: Right. Because it came to the market maybe in a less reliable way or in a way that was undergoverned or ungoverned. I mean, in 1999, it was the U.S. administration that explicitly took a position of, actually, I forget what they call it, a permissionless innovation, where they were basically like, we're just going to step back. We want to throw spaghetti at the wall and sort of see what happens with new technology. And you know, we're all suffering for that now. Canada sort of echoed that. Now we're trying to catch up a lot of the time, and there's only so much that you can do kind of downstream or after the fact. Again, sovereignty is about governing the economy you have in like a proactive and appropriate fashion. So that, to me, it's like I do keep coming back to this gap of like, how are we governing the creation and adoption of technology? Investing in Canadian firms, I understand. Investing in capacity that's here, totally understand and appreciate. I do think it's novel that the government is foreshadowing, you know, when we invest in certain companies, we may take an equity stake. You know, historically, the Canadian government has not seen the direct upside from the significant investments it often makes in firms. And, you know, arguably takes on risk in order to do. I don't want to make it seem like there's nothing I admire or appreciate in here. Look, there's also a total Easter egg that I haven't even told you about, which is, and Mark Carney articulated this, Prime Minister Carney from the podium, when we see the privacy legislation that has been long awaited, they mention the two words surveillance pricing. That's important for Canada. That is an acknowledgement of how algorithmic systems are being applied when excessive data about an individual is used to calibrate a price that's for them or for people like them. Again, that's why it sort of can feel overwhelming to flip through the like 40-ish, maybe 52 pages to learn more.
1: Well, surveillance pricing is going to be our next conversation as I invite you to come back to talk about this more, meaning that you get charged differently than the guy next to you because they know more about you.
2: Yeah.
1: It's a wild notion to think, and I would just plant this question mark on the way out the door. Is the Canadian government investing in this so heavily because they've seen this, they've already started to invest in it, that hype cycle is at its peak, and they've already started to see the escalating costs, and they're going, uh-oh. And it's possible that that's the case, too. So more to talk about with Vass Bednar, as always, so smart, Managing Director, Canadian Shield Institute. It's a think tank about economic sovereignty. Vass, as always, thank you.
2: Thank you.
0: where the noise stops and the conversation begins.
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1: ReadTheLine.ca. Matt Gurney, Mr. Sunshine is here. It's nice to see you there, Sunshine. How are you?
15: Living the dream.
1: ReadTheLine.ca is a great online paper, if you will. Articles, writers, opinions, facts, investigations, releases. Can't get this anywhere else stuff at readtheline.ca, and you can subscribe to it. And there's a new article here. We have changed Canada before. We can do it again. From whom has created this thing?
5: It was written by Ken Bozenkohl, a longtime conservative operative, federally and provincially in Alberta. He's a guy who knows his way around conservative politics, and he's Albertan, and he's a federalist. He doesn't have any time or patience for the separatists, and what he decided to do, you know, one of the themes, and I'm trying to present this respectfully, where there are a lot of Albertans who are frustrated and they don't think they can get anything done in Canada, and they think they would have more freedom and more autonomy to pursue their own agenda if they were either an independent country or, in some cases, based on the polls, if they were an American state. That's the argument for separatism, right? Canada's holding us back and we would do better without them. And what Ken is arguing, based on his career, is that that's actually nonsense. That Alberta conservatives have proven to be an almost uniquely effective political force within this country. And he talks about how many of the early priorities, things that Albertans were identifying, Alberta conservatives were identifying in the 90s as things that had to happen. Canada needed to do these things. Most of them happened. Most of them happened over the years and have, in fact, in some cases become so mainstreamed that the Liberal Party, federally, has now adopted them as national policy. So, you know, Ken isn't trying to suggest that there aren't any problems. He's not trying to suggest that Alberta wins every fight or that Alberta's gotten everything it asked for, because of course it hasn't and of course it doesn't. But in the main, Alberta, and especially Alberta conservatives, according to Ken, have been a pretty effective political force in this country and have been very, very good at getting what they wanted to the benefit not only of Alberta, but Ken would say, and I would agree with him, most Canadians.
1: Can I read the first paragraph? Is that okay?
5: You have my permission.
1: Okay, so here's what it is. It's at readtheline.ca. I confess I'm getting tired of the selective amnesia. To hear Alberta separatist talk, one might think that the last 20 years of conservative activism had simply never happened in this country. They seem to have an ironclad memory for every grievance going back to 1905, some of which I share, but routinely forget this province's many successes, the many times Alberta has led rather than left this confederation. It's a great piece, and it goes on to say things like, as if nothing were ever done before, this is not just defeatist, it's historically wrong. And I think that's one part of the narrative here, Matt, that most people haven't asked the question of. What if the narrative that it's broken is somebody's agenda? And I think we should ask that.
5: Yeah, we should. One of the points that I make, Shane, and I'm not shooting down what you're saying here at all, but one of the things I just think it's important to keep in mind is people will say to me often, in my line of work, yeah, but Matt, that's just your opinion. Yeah. Or you have an agenda. That's right. Everybody does. I'm just pretty open about it. Like my agenda is generally a pretty benign one, you know, but like I believe that there are good ways of doing things and there are bad ways of doing things. I believe there are things we should be doing. I believe there are things we shouldn't do. I believe there are things we're doing that we should stop doing. That's my agenda. My agenda is my desire to see solutions I believe would be effective enacted. So is there an agenda? 100%. That's normal. Agendas are good. We should all have one. We should all know what they are, and we should all be open about that. The issue we have in this country is how do we go about advancing our agenda? Are we doing it in a cooperative, friendly way? Or are we basically going to hell with you, the hell with your agenda, I'm taking my ball and going home? Unfortunately, that seems to be the vibe in a lot of places.
1: Things get inconvenient and nobody wants to work through it. It's like, now I quit. I mean, if you look at friends in your life, maybe yourself and myself, like how we go through things, how many times a day does something become inconvenient and we're just like, I don't need this. And we move on. Like okay, but that's not how life works. That's not how relationships work, all of that. And are we lifing right now? Like we're just getting sucked into the convenient lazy?
5: Do you mean you and I, or do you mean, is that a broader question?
1: Oof, I don't know what I actually meant, to be honest. I think you could maybe answer wherever you feel most comfortable, because that's just how honestly the question came out.
5: One of the great blessings of my life, and in probably in some ways one of the curses, has been that I'm very easy to please. I am not a hard guy to impress. And my emotional state kind of as a baseline is sort of bemused contentment. Something has to go really right or really wrong to knock me out of a pretty narrow emotional range. And one of the things I've noticed about my fellow humans is that people seem to really crave the higher emotions. And right now, we live in an era where if you want to be angry all the time, it's really easy. It is so, so easy to be angry and afraid and threatened and anxious all the time. And I don't think most of us are wired that way. I think it's a very small percentage of the population that's wired this way. But we've built, without meaning to, a series of interconnected light-speed data devices that will give you all the evidence you need on a day-to-day basis that the world sucks, that everything's wrong, that people hate you, that you can't win, that everyone's out to get you. You know, I just yesterday, a couple days ago, The Line published a piece written by Andrew McDougall, and he just did a tour of Normandy and was retracing the steps of his grandfather, who fought there after D-Day and fought there for a month before he was wounded and his war was over. And someone responded to me directly as one of the Line's editors and said, "What do you think the men who fought on those beaches for Canada would think of the country they have today? They would be so ashamed." I thought about that and I'm like, you know what? This country's got a lot of things wrong with it. There's a lot of things that piss me off about this country. And I've made a whole career about talking about them and trying to fix them. But if you could go back in time and tell those boys dying on the beaches of Normandy in the sand that they were going to help create an 80-year run of unprecedented prosperity, stability, and almost total peace, they probably would have taken it. I said to the person who asked me this, I'm not denying for a moment that this country has problems. But if your assessment of things is that the people of 1944 would look at us and think they were the lucky ones, that you have got to delete your social media accounts and go for a walk. Because that's the kind of conclusion you only get when your brain gets rotted by too much time reading negative stuff on social media. And looking at what Ken wrote at The Line, just to bring this full circle, 20 years of incredible, like objective success by conservatives from Alberta in this country. But if you listen to some of them, they've never gotten anything done. What you believe is as much a product of what you choose to pump into your brain as anything that's actually out there in an objective sense. And I think all of us would benefit from making better choices.
1: Matt Gurney, readtheline.ca. Insightful. Ken's article is worth reading. You can get it on the website. And if you subscribe, they will send you links and stuff too, which is pretty awesome. It's very touching, Matt. And I think it's very important. Thank you for saying it.
5: Thank you.

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6: From the National Newsroom of the Canadian Press, I'm Karen Rebo. The U.S. and Iran reached an initial agreement that would extend their shaky ceasefire and reopen the Strait of Hormuz. President Donald Trump says it's a great deal that'll bring peace and security to the entire region, but challenges loom, including Israel insisting it would hold on to land seized in Lebanon as it battles Hezbollah. Details of the deal, mediated by Pakistan, are expected to be signed Friday in Switzerland. The deal gives 60 days to resolve issues like Iran's nuclear program. Russia launched a major attack on Ukraine overnight, targeting Kyiv and Kharkiv with hundreds of drones and missiles. President Volodymyr Zelensky said at least 10 civilians were killed and dozens were wounded. Zelensky's calling for decisive action from G7 countries who are set to discuss the war at their three-day leaders' summit that opens today in eastern France. Prime Minister Mark Carney is heading to France today for that G7 summit, joining other leaders, including U.S. President Donald Trump. During his visit to Ireland on the weekend, Carney said the wars in Iran and Ukraine would be key issues at the G7. Trade issues will also get some time. While it's unknown whether Carney will meet privately with Trump in Avion-les-Bains, Canada-U.S. Trade Minister Dominic LeBlanc and U.S. Trade Rep Jamieson Greer are set to connect on the summit sidelines. While Prime Minister Carney was spending the weekend visiting the land of his ancestors in Ireland, Conservative leader Pierre Poilievre was in Ottawa, criticizing Carney for his stays abroad, which were not profitable, in his opinion.
7: And yes, there'll be lots of grand signing ceremonies and dazzling speeches signifying nothing. But we've had free trade with Europe for over a decade, no thanks to Mark Carney.
6: The PM will meet today with the presidents of the European Council and the European Commission. Starting today, military police will no longer accept criminal code sexual offense complaints ahead of the expected passage of the Liberal government's military justice system reform bill. Such cases will be handed over to the civilian justice system. And Canadian fighter Ayman Zahabi was defeated last night by former bantamweight champion Sean O'Malley of the U.S., on the grounds of the White House.
8: Ayman Zahabi.
2: lobby was greeted to the White House grounds with boos. The fight night was part of USC Freedom 250. The controversial event was sold as a celebration for all Americans, but it's taking place amid a fractured world. Attendees like Enzio Colodonato say it's all about unity.
8: These guys will talk smack nonstop all week, right up until the bell rings. But at the end of the fight, they shake hands and they're sportsmen.
2: Kelly Malone, The Canadian Press, Washington.
6: This is The Canadian Press. In sports, the New York Knicks waited 53 years for another NBA championship, and last night on the ice, a long drought for the NHL's Carolina Hurricanes ended.
9: Their first NHL Stanley Cup championship in 20 years, beating the Vegas Golden Knights 3-0.
10: With a total team effort and a shutout, the Carolina Hurricanes have won the Stanley Cup!
9: The ABC ESPN coverage, Jordan Staal crowned MVP.
11: It's amazing. This is something I've been going after ever since we got the first one. I mean, you want to win it again and again and again, and what a feeling, what a battle.
9: Chuck Sievertson, ABC News.
6: The Toronto Blue Jays have today off after losing two games in their three-game set at home with the New York Yankees. The Blue Jays move on to Boston to open a three-game series against the Red Sox tomorrow night. And it was a rainy and windy Sunday for the fourth round in the RBC Canadian Open, but American Bud Cauley won it at TPC Toronto for his first PGA Tour title. From the Canadian Press, I'm Karen Rebo.
12: Singer Oliver Tree has died.
13: Baby, too controlling. I'ma feed you to the wolves when you can't ask.
12: Among six people killed after two helicopters collided in mid-air in Brazil on Sunday. Tree was best known for his songs When I'm Down, Life Goes On, and Miss You. He was in the midst of a world tour in support of his album Love You Madly, Hate You Badly. The cause of the crash is under investigation. Oliver Tree was 32. We're also mourning the death of a one-of-a-kind TV personality, Gene Shalit.
14: The man known for his handlebar mustache and bow ties was the show's full-time critic for more than four decades before retiring in 2010. Savannah Guthrie with more.
15: You know what you're looking at now, folks, is a moving picture.
16: With his trademark bushy hair and famous turns of phrase.
17: Don't forego Fargo. The spastic, elastic, iconoclastic.
16: Why Gene Shalit was as iconic as the stars he interviewed.
14: Shalit's family says he passed away peacefully on Friday after 100 years of what they called an amazing life. I'm Lisa Taylor.
12: Porsche's reimagined Disney and Pixar characters into luxury vehicles. The automaker unveiling three one-of-a-kind 911 models inspired by Woody, Buzz Lightyear, and Jesse at the LA premiere of Toy Story 5. They'll be auctioned off for charity benefiting Big Brothers and Big Sisters. That's entertainment. I'm Daria Albinger.
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1: 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We'll find Andy. Shane Hewitt in Ottawa, Ron O'Donnell in Calgary. All right, Andy, welcome back. Great to see you. I think I'm going through something right now that is you're about to talk about, which is hot water tanks, DIY for your house, the hot water tanks and more. I got some sketchy going on with mine. Got to take care of it. What are we learning?
2: Yeah, well, I just had to get mine replaced, Shane, because mine was seeping on the bottom. There was I noticed some little bit of water around the bottom there. And finally, you know, thanks to the internet, I was able to discern that it was definitely leaking from the hot water tank and that it needs to be replaced. It's not something you can fix. So I had a plumber come. He replaced the hot water tank. And I was really sad about this, Shane, because the warranty on this tank was 6 years. And of course, on year seven, this is when everything breaks down. So I was, first of all, mad that it's only 6 year warranty that I bought when I bought this tank in 2019 and now it's failing. But I got another tank and guess what? Another 6 years of warranty. So I'm like, what happened to like a decade? I'm expecting at least a decade for a hot water tank, but apparently that's a thing of the past unless you pay a lot more for high end water tanks. So when the plumber came, I asked him, I'm like, what did I do anything wrong? Is there anything that I can do to maintain a hot water tank? And he said, yes. He goes, you've never drained it. I can tell because he was draining the tank before he replaced it. And the issue and the reason why this happened is because if you don't drain that hot water tank, there's a lot of minerals in the water like calcium and magnesium, and it starts to build up. And it actually makes your hot water tank work harder to keep it warm, but it also will degrade the tank as well faster. So what he recommended I do was to replace or empty the water at least once or twice a year. You can do it up to one every season, depending on how much water your family is using. But this is something that everyone that I've asked, Shane, I'm like, do you regularly drain out your hot water tank? And no one does. So That's why we're talking about it, because this is one of those maintenance things that nobody wants to do. But if you do it, you're going to save yourself a lot of time and headache and extend the life of your hot water tank.
1: Now, this is good to know, because I promise you that has not been done in my house. And right now the plumber says it's probably one of the heating coils is probably gone in your hot water tank. It's electric tank. And, he's going to look at it actually later this week. I'm a little worried though, because this is expensive. And I think you're right. Nobody does it. And somebody had said, well, why don't you just go tankless? And then I was like, yeah, but that takes a long time to heat up. Number one, and water's expensive where I am. Yeah. And then the other part is that you still have to do maintenance on the tankless ones and flush them out. Even more so, I was told, because their parts are smaller and you can't get that calcium buildup and stuff inside of that. And isn't it interesting that, it's kind of the same set of problems. It just creates a new set of problems. And by the way, I was told, now we're comparing plumber stories.
2: Yeah.
1: That I was told that it's the circuit boards. It's all of the new technology though, and the circuit boards that they're putting in the tanks of the tankless that breaks. And that's why the warranties aren't as long, because you're constantly, some brands, changing circuit boards in these things as opposed to the actual mechanics. That's crazy.
2: Yes. Yes. And I'm just telling you, we talk about this all the time with appliances, that they just are not built to last. You know, if you, back in the day, it was like, pride. Companies would take pride on how long their products would be able to last, you know. But he was telling me, the plumber, he's like, you know, I've gone to the older houses where they've had tanks like 15 years old that they still work. But it's because, you know, they were older, from an older generation, older model. But like you said, especially with the tanks, anything with electronics, you can buy a stove these days. They're not built to last. Televisions are not built to, nothing is built to last anymore, Shane. And I'm just really like frustrated because the thought of replacing my tank every 6-7 years seems ridiculous to me in this day and age. Like we are like putting people on the moon and stuff, and you're saying you can't make a tank that will last longer.
1: It's not even that. We pretend that we're eco.
2: Yes.
1: And we pay the price by paying for, you know, all of these eco things, but then these products don't have any life to them anymore. We just get rid of them, recycle them, whatever, and then it goes through the system and gets burned up with more energy. Like, it's wild to me, and that's how we started the show, is that we need to ask more. It was actually about cars. Right? Like, so you can kind of see this. We don't ask for enough. We don't demand enough on this.
2: Yeah.
1: To think that these things just die. Like a MacBook. You used to be able to use a MacBook forever.
2: Yeah.
1: But now, no, not anymore.
2: The shelf life of a MacBook was about a decade.
1: Yeah.
2: That you should be able, in 10 years, still be able to use that. But what happened is now, because of technology and chips, and the fact that, and here's, you're just going to get me on rant.
1: Yeah, I got you, man.
2: Speaking of MacBooks, you know what they did wrong with MacBooks? Is they stopped allowing you to buy your own RAM.
1: Oh, yeah.
2: The RAM is soldered onto the MacBook.
1: Integrated.
2: So you might like think, oh, you know what? I don't need a new laptop. I don't need a new MacBook. All I need is more RAM to be able to do more stuff. And you can't do that. So that is one of the biggest decisions you make when you're buying a MacBook, is how much RAM is in it, because you don't get a second chance. What you have to do after that is go and buy a new one if you want more RAM. And I remember the day I was the reason why I got into technology, I used to build computers, you know, from scratch, where you would buy the motherboard, you buy the chips, you buy the whole box, everything. And you could always just tune it up, fix it up, you know, put something else, keep the majority of your components.
1: Yep.
2: But now everything, especially with laptops, you just got to buy a new one.
1: It's all integrated somehow. And this is the problem. We don't demand it. Same thing with the cars and the integration of the car parts and all these things. And we don't demand it. And here we are. We're the ones that are told we're bad, and we're told that we're not eco as a society. And then we feel crappy, and then we have to do more work. And then you have stories like this. And some of the different household appliances are so deeply integrated, you can't even fix parts on them anymore. And some of them. And so it is wild to think all of this because of a hot water tank. Andy says that you've got to flush out your hot water tank. Okay, before we get him any more mad, let's move on. If I ever met anybody, there's a reason why silica gel packets in your sneaker box says do not eat. It's because of Handy Andy. So Andy's probably the guy that tasted it as a kid, let's be honest. So what is the new solution for your silica packs that you get in your sneaker boxes?
2: Do not throw them away. There are a lot of uses of these silica packs. So when you get them in your brand new pair of shoes or whatever it is that you buy, keep them. And where do you put them? Well, one of the great places to put them is in your toolbox, because that will keep your toolbox from getting rust on there. Because what these silica packs do is they capture moisture. So if you have any kind of like a toolbox in your garage or in your shed where there's, of course, lots of moisture in there, by having them in there, you can prevent rust. Another thing is if you have holiday decorations, like Christmas decorations, and you put those away, you want to put those into that box as well, or that container. If you're like me and you have very limited closet space and you have to like have your winter clothes that you put into storage and then your summer clothes, that's another thing to do as well.
1: Cool. I had no idea.
2: Yes. Don't throw them away. I'm a Silipak hoarder, Shane. I always can find a good place to put them in.
1: Yeah. If only you could put them in your hot water tank and it could absorb all the gunk. God.
2: Yeah.
1: That would get in the way. Hey? Yeah, it's wild. When we come back, if you have an iPhone, you know that Siri is terrible. There's actually a class action court case against Apple over the whole Apple intelligence that you were supposed to get two phones ago. So we're going to find out. They apparently say they're ready to go. They've got some stuff. Andy has the story when we come back.
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1: HandyAndyMedia.com is how you connect with Handy Andy Barrar. Okay, Andy, if you could pick any car to drive, doesn't matter the price, doesn't matter the year, it can be the model, it can be a brand, it can be a style, whatever.
2: Yeah.
1: It's only utility to serve your life. What kind of car do you need?
2: Like when you mean like life, like grocery shopping and
1: just
2: and
1: utility.
2: Just utility. If I could pick any, well, it's going to be a pickup truck because, you know, I got to get some supplies.
1: Okay.
2: So I probably would say.
1: That's to serve your budget too, though. That's utility.
2: Yeah. Well, okay. You know what? I would say Ford F-150. It's just tried, trusted, and true. Okay. In fact, I was at Dearborn. I was actually at the Ford headquarters for an event years ago. And what the CEO was saying, he said, we can tell how the economy is doing by the sale of Ford F-150s. Because if people are building, they're buying that truck. If people aren't buying that truck, well, people aren't building. So it's kind of a barometer of how the economy is doing. It's like the number one sold truck, I believe.
1: Mm-hmm. It was number one pistol pickup, I believe, forever.
2: Yeah.
1: So, hey, Ryan, you see what Andy did there? You just bit my hook is what you did. So I've got you on the line. So we were talking about how we only think inside our bubble.
2: Mm-hmm. Yeah.
1: And so what you naturally did was you went, this is the brand and the model of the truck that's available to me. As opposed to going, this is the kind of car that I need that actually serves my life. And we've been talking about that because we're in our own bubbles here thinking that, well, we only use what's available to us.
2: Yes.
1: Because there's Japanese cars, there's South Korean cars, there's European cars, there's all kinds of cars.
2: Yeah. Well, I'd love a BYD. That would be very interesting to have BYD in Canada.
3: You know, it's interesting, Andy, I was just in Mexico and they were everywhere. We actually drove by a BYD dealership. They were absolutely everywhere on the road and they seemed to be doing just fine. They seemed really nice. And it was, kind of weird to see other vehicles that aren't like in Alberta. Every other car is a F-150, honestly.
2: Yeah.
3: But in fact, I almost got run over by one as soon as I got out of the airport. But the BYDs, it's there. That's competition, innovation. I don't know. But
2: from what I heard though, they're actually coming into Canada now.
3: Yes.
2: We're actually going to be able to.
1: There's a limit of the number of cars from China, but that includes all manufacturers like Tesla, BMW makes Chinese parts, right? Like, so there's all kinds of, so there's a limit, right?
2: Yeah.
1: What it can be. Yeah. Mm-hmm. And then Polestar is a weird relationship with a Swedish company and a Chinese company, right? So, well, they're kind of cool cars too. So it's interesting, but it's interesting because I shared earlier on and I will later on in the show how I was watching some videos of cars in Europe and there's so many cars in Europe. Just varieties of sizes and shapes that we just do not get here. We just get the bigger, the better.
2: Yeah.
1: And,
2: it's a North American thing, you know, we just,
1: it
2: like
1: is
2: big, like look at the '70s. Those cars were huge, ginormous,
1: but they're not huge compared to today's cars. Really? When you go look at them today, like a pickup truck in the '70s is tiny compared to a pickup truck today. And so we're going to talk to Lorraine Sommerfeld about this a little bit later. I'm curious about your thoughts. 7-10-10. If you could have any car that would serve your utility, what is it? What is it? And I want to know why we have this. It's the American cars that we have to adopt. Like we don't get cars that are, so the RAV4 is probably one of the most Canadian cars because it's really designed. That's why it's so successful here. Mm-hmm. So crazy enough. All right. If you want to get connected with Andy on the socials, Handy Andy Media, plus he has a YouTube channel too. We have complained ad nauseum perhaps on this show about the lack of progress in Apple and how things keep getting more expensive, but they don't really seem to change anything. And then they promised that things were going to get better and the Apple intelligence was coming and the AI was coming. And it seems like Siri is more stupid today than she ever has been. No offense. It is a computer. And not to mention, even autocorrect is even more stupid today. The things that it will replace your words with that make no sense is mind-blowing. But you say there's a solution coming.
2: It looks like Siri is about to get smarter. Apple had their worldwide developer conference. They're kind of showcasing all the big updates on the software side. And Siri was a big one because, like you mentioned, everybody is wanting to see Siri just get smarter and better. And so what they announced was Siri AI. This is the new AI-powered Siri. Now, what's interesting about this, and this is a big move by Apple, is they're using the Google Gemini model to power Siri. So if you're familiar with the Gemini, that's their Google's, you know, powerful AI assistant, which you can also download that app and talk to. But they're using that model now to power Siri inside of Apple's ecosystem. So you could use it now to search files on your computer, past conversations, like what did me and Shane talk about? What was the car that he mentioned when he texted me? That kind of stuff. So what they're trying to do is just make Siri very useful for both searches. If you just want to do a typical kind of AI style search, or if you're trying to find something on your phone, even dra-

0: been on a day-to-day basis because it really hasn't been very good. Ryan, do you ever use Siri?
1: It's about, I was going to say, it's about time. Okay, here's the thing. I feel like, tell me if I'm remembering this wrong. This is what's so infuriating to me. When I was in high school, iPhone 4, I think.
0: Yeah.
1: Siri was amazing. Siri was incredibly efficient. For the time, what it was able to do was amazing. Play the song, find me this, tell me the weather, all of that. And then it just seemed like it has stayed completely stagnant.
0: Yeah.
1: And there is nothing that is more infuriating to me now, because you asked me if I use it. The only thing I use it for is setting timers.
0: Yeah.
1: That's it. Because if I say, hey, I actually just keep waking it up.
0: I know, me too, as we're talking about
1: it. Hey, automated Apple intelligence, what is the best place for me to go for dinner tonight? Or, hey, how can I make a reservation here? It doesn't tell me. It says, would you like me to ask ChatGPT that?
0: Yes, yes.
1: And it, I asked you that.
0: Yes.
1: That is what makes it so frustrating.
2: It also drives me crazy when it'll do that when you do like a basic conversion thing. Like, how much is $5 Canadian and American dollars? And it says, here are search results for converting Canadian to American. I'm like, no, that's not what we wanted to do here.
0: Yeah. So I think we're not alone. Everybody has wanted to see Siri get her sexy back, and looks like she is going to get much smarter because of that. So they're not going to be using ChatGPT anymore. See, you're seeing that move away from OpenAI. You know, Microsoft did this too. It was like, they were like, oh, we're going to use ChatGPT. That used to be the kind of main model, but the Gemini is really, really good. You know, Google had a lot to lose if they did not get this AI right in this whole arms race. And it looks like Apple and could you ever imagine a day where Apple or Google are working together?
2: Yeah.
0: You know, this just shows how powerful that Gemini model is, that Apple is like, okay, we're going to use this to power rather than try to build our own model from scratch, which is a huge undertaking that even a big company like Apple couldn't do.
2: Well, and they're trying to, but so many businesses are backing off of their AI integration right now. I think the stories you're going to hear over the summer this summer is how many businesses are starting to back off because of cost. So that's one of them. It's funny that you like Gemini. I like what Google does in the business end of the suites, but just the free version of Gemini that comes.
0: Oh yeah.
2: It's more like a used car salesman than anything else. It's always just trying to sell you and convince you, oh, this is the best product ever and everything. And then it just kind of reads like, you and I could write like, Shane and Andy and Ryan have the best podcast ever. And then Gemini comes on and goes, if you want the best podcast ever, you got to listen to Shane, Ryan and Andy because they say so.
0: Yeah.
2: Right. Like it's kind of crazy that way. But regardless, the phones are junk. They really are. For what you get and what you pay for these little machines to basically run apps all day. And some of the basic functions are grossly missing compared to other bits and pieces. I'll be looking forward to see if they actually do pull this off and make things better, because it has not been good. And to Ryan's point about waking it up, it wakes up at the most inopportune times and does crazy things.
0: Not when you want it to.
2: Yeah. No, it's wild. Okay, handyandymedia.com. Get connected with Handy Andy Barrar, and you can grab him online and jump into all of that stuff, including his YouTube videos. And if you have more questions about your hot water tank and why you should not eat silica gel packs, he's the guy. Thank you, brother.
0: Thanks, Shane.
2: In Surrey, BC, you can find Handy Andy probably in somebody's garden somewhere helping out. Shane Hewitt in the Night Shift will be right back.
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9: It's date night. That means Jen Kirsch is here. Tony Tedesco is here as well. And if I ask Tony what's for dinner, the answer is probably wieners. He's always a big cook, that guy.
10: Could be. Or it could be cheesecake, Italian cheesecake. You know what? What's for dinner? It sounds like a very small question, but it represents something much bigger in relationships. Constant micro decisions. And, you know, you go to work all day, you're making decisions all day, you get home, and, you know, you're just a little bit mentally tapped out. So if one partner says, I don't care, you decide, when you're trying to make a decision for both of us, eventually the other partner maybe starts feeling like they're a relationship manager instead of an equal partner. So it creates a bit of an imbalance, creates a little bit of resentment. And it's rarely about whether or not tacos is better than pasta.
9: Which the answer to that has got to be yes, at least in the summertime. If you ask me the wintertime, it's probably the opposite.
10: Tacos or pasta? Yes.
11: I love it. I love a spring pasta. Like asparagus, lemon, just something fresh.
9: That sounds weird to me. It's got to be like meaty, heavy, fill your belly, like bloated because too much wheat in my pasta.
11: Oh my God, see, we couldn't date. Like as a vegetarian, this is what I'm talking about. It is a frustrating question when people are different and they like different things and want different things.
9: It's true. Well, so inside a relationship,
11: yeah.
9: Would you be the cooker in your relationship or not? Which role would you take on, Jen?
11: I love to be cooked for, but I love to cook. So in a relationship, I like to be cooked for, but like I love to cook. So when I'm doing things on my own, it's for me, it's like such an activity. It's getting to play around in the kitchen and do all the cutting, chopping and all that stuff. I find that really soothing.
9: Mm-hmm. Okay, Tony, would you be the cook or would you be like Jen.
10: I'm the cook.
9: Oh, yeah.
10: I love to cook, and I love to cook for other people. And try this. Here, try this. And, you know, I've got the Italian mother in me that, you know, takes out the wood spoon and goes into the sauce and says, hey.
9: And threatens people with it?
10: Yeah.
9: Oh, no, that was my mom. Sorry.
10: No, mine too. Before it's even done, try this. And, but it is nice once in a while to be surprised.
11: Mm-hmm. Or to cook together and, like, have that could be the third part of the relationship, you know, like cooking together, playing together in the kitchen, playing some fun music. If you drink, like I love the opening of the bottle of a Prosecco and kind of dancing in the kitchen, you know, with that image of Tony's mom of like the feeding with the spoon, like it could be kind of flirty and playful.
9: It's known as what it is.
10: Yeah, the kitchen needs to be a little bit large for that, because otherwise you're just in my way. Because I'm all over the place.
9: You're in my way.
10: Other than that, yeah. No,
9: that's
10: I do appreciate the occasional somebody makes some lasagna for me. But for the most part, I am the cook.
9: That's a whole other conversation we should have about, like, what makes good counter space for a kitchen date, because that's, like, a whole other thing. All right, but couples fight over food, and this is interesting, about how do you find a way to navigate food. We're also sidestepping the Groundhog Day of it, because that's a whole other thing, too, I think, the Groundhog Day part of it. But it has a big impact on dating, Jen. You found this out.
11: Yeah, exactly. So just to be completely transparent, I partnered with HelloFresh on this campaign that they're doing called What's for Dinner. And what really caught my attention and why I wanted to partner up with them was the research and what they found. So they looked at Canadian couples specifically, and they found that this question is a source of friction in relationships, and it can be quite problematic. In fact, about a quarter of Canadian couples says debates over what to eat are... It causes decision paralysis, which is one of those words we're seeing all over the internet these days. And it's about the daily or weekly question of what to eat and being in that situation. And I wasn't really surprised by the research at all, because I've been there. I've been in that situation with a partner. I am currently single, not because of what's for dinner, but I did notice areas of friction in the kitchen of, like, that question you asked me was a little triggering, Shane, of, like, would I rather be the cooker or being cooked for? I used to love to be cooked for because it showed a lot of care, but now I think if you can't do it in your relationship and there's friction in the kitchen, it becomes very frustrating very quickly. One of you feels like maybe you're doing all the work, or if the other person's going to help and they say they're going to be a part of it and they're not, you kind of feel let down in the relationship. But what really interested me about the decision paralysis is, you know, that feeling when you both can't decide something and you're not seeing eye to eye. And then it doesn't become about the food, and it doesn't become about what's for dinner, but it actually becomes about all the other arguments you've had in the relationship.
9: Which is interesting, because truly it has nothing to do with who's making dinner.
11: Right.
9: It's just about dinner, right? Like, I don't know what I want. It's not about you have to do it. It's actually about, like, I'm out of ideas and I feel like I'm tired of everything. And then yet we blame it on Tony because, you know, somehow it's Tony's fault because he always makes hot dogs.
11: Right. And you want it to be, you want your relationship to be seamless. You want things to be easy. And then there's that whole idea of, like, I don't know. I used to love, when I'd watch my rom-coms, I love the being in the grocery store and doing the shopping together. I kind of picture, like, you know, pushing the cart. Maybe I have Gary with me in the grocery cart. It's, like, cute. We're doing this couple thing. By the way, if you haven't listened to our date-night segment, Gary is my dog, not a boyfriend that I push around in the cart. But, you know, this idea, it's sort of romantic of going shopping together, but it ends up you're looking at prices. You're talking about how much you want to spend. Oh, you chose last time. It becomes like, it's not seamless. And then tensions are arising. So these stats, like these numbers aren't surprising. There was 50% of Canadian couples experience decision paralysis regarding just that simple question, which is not simple at all. That's like such a staggering number.
9: Of all things to fight over, really, right? Like, it's crazy to think that that's a thing. Tony, I can't get out of my head this image of me pushing you around a grocery store in a shopping cart. So you're going to need to let me do that.
10: You can do that. You know, hot dogs aside, first of all.
9: Just to be clear, I am banging on Tony with hot dogs because it's a bit of an inside joke here, but he actually does like to cook for real, so that's unfair of me.
10: Yeah. Hot dogs aside, look, even when I cook for myself and just for myself, I get bored of the same five meals every week.
11: Of course.
10: So a little bit of help with regards to what we're going to make or how we're going to make that chicken differently this time is always appreciated. But I think the sexiest thing that a person can say in coupledom when it comes to that is, I've got this. Yeah. And I think at least one of us needs to be able to make those decisions and get creative and check the online recipes, or maybe get some help from boxed dinners or things like that get delivered to you. And not in a controlling way, just in a healthy, thoughtful leadership.
9: Well, there's a real giving to it too, right?
10: Right.
9: I mean, you don't have to be. I think if you're bossy boots, then it comes across as bossy boots. But I think if you're just trying to, and the way, you know me, I'll always go back to the way you say it. Say, hey, look, I want to try something tonight. Just, you don't have to like it. That's cool. But I want you to try it. Can we try it? And here's what I want to do.
11: Because it takes the stress away. That's the thing, guys. It's like the stress that you want taken away. I feel like dinner's the few times, at least in my last relationship, that's like the few times that we're actually coming together in our day as a couple. You know, someone's out for work or you're out doing your things. You have different schedules. This is the one opportunity to come together, to wind down together. So how could you make it easier and remove that tension? Why is it now this is the same time of day that we're fighting all the time and not seeing eye to eye, and then one of us is leaving and just grabbing something like down the street that we wouldn't normally eat anyway?
9: Well, the economics of it is a legit thing about getting takeaway, because nobody has ideas, so you order stuff and then you're paying even more anyway for all of it. Okay, it's date night, recipes and cooking with some research Jen did there. That's pretty awesome stuff. If you want to go back to this, you can get back to the podcast and share it with your friends if you have friends who know how to cook or don't know how to cook. And and I'm sorry for making funny Tony as hot dogs.
10: Let's go shopping, Shane.
9: Jen, how can everyone get connected on Instagram?
11: Jen_Kirsch, because I talk about these kinds of things all the time, and I would love to hear from you guys, too.
9: Absolutely. Tony, why don't you share yours, too?
10: At Tedesco Tony on Instagram, at Tedesco on Twitter.
9: Can't believe you got that on Twitter. That's a pretty good name.
10: Oh, yeah.
11: And Tony and we are matching today. This is so cute. Like, see, we made a decision in our decision to match today.
9: It's radio. You could have said I matched too, you know, instead of leaving me out.
11: Oh, I'm so sorry, Shane. You're one of us.
9: It's date night. Jen Kirsch, Tony Tedesco. We'll be right back.
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1: Money and divorce. That's what we've been talking about. Anita Berwinsma, clarityonyourmoney.com, writes about this, has written many articles on it. And even in a reasonably amicable divorce, in that you've got your agreement, your divorce is done. You might not like each other, but you'd kind of go co-parent in a good way. When you're 50-50 or 60-40 or somewhere close to equally contributing to all the things, there's probably a structure in your separation agreement that says you pay for this much of activities and you pay for this much activities. But what happens when one person wants the kid to play hockey and one person wants the kid to play soccer? Who pays for that? And this is one of those important money conversations, Anita, that we need to have.
2: It is. And you're right, Shane, that these things can be outlined in a separation agreement, which every couple with kids is required to have something that outlines how you're going to care for your children together and also how who's going to pay for all of those child-related expenses. And so your agreement might lay it out, and that's all well and good, but when it comes to actually executing that agreement and following through on that, there are a lot of things that can really get in the way of making that run really smoothly. And so one of those things is what we refer to as extraordinary expenses. And those are some of the things you just mentioned, the summer camp, the competitive sports, tutoring, like these kinds of costs that are really expensive. The idea is that ideally both parents are going to agree ahead of time that they're going to spend money on this thing. And the guideline is that those costs are necessary and reasonable. However, you know, that interpretation is wide open. I mean, one parent might see that overnight camp as necessary and reasonable, and the other parent might not. And so then now you're suddenly in this conflict where it's like, you know, who's actually going to pay for that camp? And it causes a lot of friction. And it's really something that's hard to figure out when you're putting together your separation agreement, because it's really hard to look forward and see what kind of things your kids are going to do down the road. So for example, I had one client whose daughter took up horseback riding, which is a really expensive hobby. They never saw that coming. And that has caused a lot of challenges in terms of, you know, who's actually going to pay for that.
1: And then the other one would be braces. Oh yeah, kids need braces. I'm going to get them braces. And it's like, okay, but like you now, do they need them now? Can they wait 6 months? Like, what's the deal? These are all real life decisions, as playful as I try to make them. They happen.
2: They absolutely do. And so the braces example might be one parent says, well, I want to get a second opinion. And the other parent says, no, I trust this person. Let's just go ahead and do it. And so the agreement would say, well, parents will have to agree ahead of time before the money is spent. And again, that looks fine on paper and it seems very, very rational. But let's face it, parents who are divorced, even as you say, even if it's amicable, you know, other emotions get in the way and it makes it really, really hard to come to that compromise. And there are those very emotional ones like the hockey, for example, and dance, competitive dance is another one that comes up a lot as being very, very expensive. And it's really no good answer, actually. There's no good solution to this problem. I mean, one approach would be to go back to mediation. So, you know, I've done this personally in my relationship. We've had to go back to mediation and talk about these issues with someone who's helped us come to a resolution in terms of how we're going to pay for them. So it's definitely a challenge. But there are even those smaller expenses that are also very difficult. So some expenses are sort of borne by the parents and it doesn't fall under this sort of like extraordinary expense framework. It's just the things you buy for your kid every day, right? It's the new shoes. It's the haircuts. It's school supplies. It's paying for the school field trip, all of those sorts of things. And those sorts of things are expected to be paid by the parent when the child is with them. So if you have shared custody, if my kid's with me, I'm going to pay for the haircut. And then next time you're going to pay for the haircut. But in some relationships, one parent tends to do more of the buying for the kid. They might be the one who takes the kids to buy the running shoes and the new baseball glove and the sports cleats, and they take them for the haircuts, and the other parent doesn't do any of that. And those kind of costs don't fall into this, let's record them and split them at the end of the year sort of framework. These are just costs that you're paying day to day. And so it does happen that that parent who's more engaged with their child, more proactive, is definitely going to be bearing a bigger brunt of those expenses.
1: And trust me, your 15-year-old does not need $300 in extensions and highlights. But that's legit. Like, these things happen, especially in a divorce scenario when you have people that are sort of competing for the children's approval, which, as much as that's a joke, but it's kind of true. And so these things really do happen. And it's funny that you said about haircuts, because then all of a sudden the haircuts just stop getting scheduled on one person's visit, right? We don't have time to get it, so you're going to have to get it this week. And these things start to add up. And I remember I had said to my ex, at one point, I said, you know, this free horse thing is the worst thing we could have ever done. We would have been better off to buy the horse and just got help onboarding every month in the big picture of all things, right? So, but if things aren't decided in advance, and I hate to say it, but this is the keep track of every conversation. Because after the fact, well, I paid for braces and you didn't pay for braces. Yeah, you volunteered to do it, remember? And that gets forgotten real quick a couple of years later.
2: It sure does. And so there are some software programs or some apps or just online applications that are available to help parents do that. So they will, you know, parents will log on, record the expense. The other parents will approve the expense. Then the one parent puts in the cost of the expense. The app automatically splits it proportionally according to your separation agreement. And at the end of the year, it spits out a report that says parent A owes parent B this much money. So that's one way of doing it, because it sort of takes the emotion out of it, and you don't have to communicate with the other parent as often because you're sort of using this third party app. And so I personally found that to be very helpful, especially in the first few years with tracking those expenses. And it did kind of take the emotion out of it. And that was actually very good, because the last thing you want is exactly what you mentioned about the haircut's not going to get scheduled when my kid's with me. It's the kids who end up suffering, because maybe they're not getting the new running shoes when they need them. And now they also feel in the middle. They feel guilty about it. It's a very, very bad situation. So it's super important for parents to sort this out like adults and find ways of working through it.
1: You want to talk about going to the mall and brand names versus, you know, I go back to my day. I'd be like going to Fields or someplace like that to get a shirt versus going to Coach.
2: Well, and this is the other challenge. So I came across this where, you know, their dad bought them these Blundstone boots when they were 10 years old. And it's like, when you're 10 years old, you wear shoes for about 4 months before your feet get too big for them. And so I didn't approve of that. But at the end of the day, you know, I just sort of bit the bullet and said, well, you know, it is what's best for the kids. I don't want to cause too much trouble, so I'll pay for them. Same happens with baseball gear. You know, you can buy a very expensive bat or the cheap bat. And sometimes as the other parent, you just have to sort of say, okay, well, you know, I appreciate the other parent made that purchase, and so I'm just going to pay for half of it.
1: Did you have to buy hockey sticks like some hockey parents did? Because those ones were always a delightful $300 surprise. Hockey skates, another one.
2: Yeah, no, all of those expenses. But I'm also the one who would look for the secondhand skates. So, you know.
1: I love how frugal you are. It's so good.
2: I really am.
1: track everything, and it sounds square. No, we've got a good thing. Just trust me. It's absolutely worth it. Even on WhatsApp, you can used to be able to export a text version of all the conversations, and it just will come in handy if anybody needs to refer to it. Look, you actually said that, and hopefully you don't have to be like Anita and get back in front of a new mediator, spend that money just to get new solutions for problems that don't need to be solved. It's clarityonyourmoney.com if you want to get connected with Anita. She writes about all these things, navigating money. Financial planner is what Anita does. But of course, part of planning is being able to navigate life too. So Anita, awesome stuff. I appreciate you.
2: Okay. Thanks, Shane.

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12: Good morning. It is 6 o'clock on Monday, June the 12th, and here we are at 6 a.m. and it is 18 degrees. It's a warm one, and it's going to be another warm day as we get into it. And we'll get you the full forecast in a moment. Right now, the news begins, and we say good morning to Lisa Best.
13: Good morning, Ryan. We came out of the weekend. It was hot. It was dry. And yes, we do have a wildfire to tell you about that sparked yesterday. It's currently being held by crews, so that's good news. They're getting a quick start on it. Discovered Sunday, it is, looking at the map, just about southwest of Cedar, along a river, Nanaimo River, actually. So, keeping a watch on that. Hector and Size being held. Good news coming into Vancouver Island for a hot, dry weekend. But of course, we had 15 wildfires burning across BC and 4 started in the past 24 hours. In the Waterwoe area, residents of 24 rural properties northwest of Pemberton continue to keep watch on the levels of a nearby glacial lake, which is created by a melting glacier. The Squamish-Lillooet Regional District says the properties remain on an evacuation alert first issued June 7th. Experts continue to monitor that temporary lake created by the Plas Glacier as it melts. The district says the lake continues, estimated depth of about 24 meters, is about the same as it was June last year when a previous glacial outburst caused flooding in the area. An evacuation alert means that residents, of course, have to be prepared on short notice to leave their homes. The BC Supreme Court, making a ruling on homes in a fashion, found a City of Victoria bylaw meant to restrict overnight camping in some city parks is legit. In its ruling, the court found the bylaw was legislative in nature and falls within a reasonable interpretation of the scope of the city's authority. In other words, they were staying within their lane on making that choice. Three homeless petitioners sought to quash the bylaw that dealt with overnight sheltering in Irving and Victoria West Parks. The petition is dismissed without prejudice to the three bringing any action to directly challenge the constitutionality of the bylaws. Starting today, military police will no longer accept criminal code sexual offense complaints ahead of an expected passage of the Liberal government's military justice system reform bill.
14: Bill C-11 will strip the military of its jurisdiction to investigate and prosecute sexual offenses involving Canadian Armed Forces members committed within the country and hand those cases over to the civilian justice system. The legislation follows on past recommendations from two former Supreme Court justices, including Louise Arbour, the current Governor General. Arbour concluded in a 2022 report that military members don't trust their own military justice system to handle these cases. Karen Rebo, the Canadian Press.
13: The G7 on this week, it'll focus on the reopening of the Strait of Hormuz.
1: Top of the list of priorities for G7 nations is reopening the Strait. France and Britain have a proposal to help with that. They are offering warships that could help escort tankers through the Strait and also get rid of any mines. That proposal is expected to be discussed as part of wider talks on the Middle East, both at a leaders' dinner that kicks off the G7 this evening and through the next 3 days of talks to Wednesday.
13: Meanwhile, the U.S. president is touting the, quote, great deal, unquote, that he made with Iran. Trump is claiming it will bring peace and security to the entire region, as well as getting the Strait open again.
15: This initial agreement, according to a senior administration official, leads to the dismantling of the Iranian nuclear program, leads to the United States destroying and removing enriched uranium from Iran, calls for inspections to ensure a long-term commitment and that it's long-term enforceable. And Iran gets rewarded economically only if they meet the obligations under the deal.
13: Anthropic says it has taken its newest AI models offline following a U.S. administration directive to ban their use by foreigners. ABC's senior White House correspondent Selena Wang was on the Start Here podcast to explain.
16: Anthropic says the government didn't provide specific details about why they wanted them to shut this model down for foreign nationals, but said it thinks the government had become aware of a method called jailbreaking or bypassing the safety guardrails of their advanced model. Now, their view, though, is that it wasn't as serious as the government made it and that it was a simple issue that they were referring to.
13: And the FDA medical professionals and the company that makes Benadryl are out with a warning to teens and parents about the potential deadly risk posed by a new TikTok challenge.
17: The viral dare posted to social media encourages young people to take up to 25 Benadryl tablets at once to achieve a euphoric high, even hallucinations. Richard Preston's daughter tried it last week.
18: She was perfectly fine Sunday. Within 24 hours, she's laying lifeless.
17: Hundreds of kids have been hospitalized after overdosing on the over-the-counter allergy medication. At least five have died since the TikTok challenge was first issued in 2020. Jim Ryan, ABC News.
13: That's your news to 6:05.
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22: Thank you, Lisa, and good morning. Welcome to Monday, a warm one already with 18 degrees. The temperature we're sort of sitting at for some of Victoria, I see 15 at the airport. That's the official temperature, but some areas are feeling warmer than that right now.
13: It's the humidity.
22: Yep, that humidity's there. It's going to be cloudy, though. You know, we're going to see some sunshine today, but a bit overcast, but really warm. So that's the situation heading our way, and the details are coming. But let's get right to sports, and I don't even know where to begin. There's so much sports right now. It's too much sports right now.
13: Platinum crowbar to get it all in.
22: There's never too much sports. Here's the thing. We're going to start with the World Cup, so let's get to it.
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0: I'm John Rodenberg. Two of the favorites got their tournament underway. Germany thundered Curacao, the smallest country ever to make the tournament, 7-1. Kai Havertz had a pair of goals for Germany. The Netherlands had 2 1-goal leads but had to settle for a 2-2 draw with Japan. Cote d'Ivoire scored in the 90th minute for a 1-0 win over Ecuador. Sweden blitzed Tunisia 5-1. Today, four more games, including a first game for one of the tournament heavyweights. Spain taking on Cabo Verde at noon Eastern. Spain superstar Lamine Yamal has been cleared from injury and could play. Canada arrived in Vancouver on the weekend after their 1-1 draw with Bosnia Friday.
2: Kone driving forward. Played through towards Kyle Larin! It's Kyle Larin with the goal!
0: Canada's first ever point at a World Cup. 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
22: I got to admit, watching Canada get a 1-1 draw, I mean, on paper, that doesn't sound exciting, but knowing this was Canada's first ever point at a World Cup, its first ever goal at a World Cup, there was something special about that. Like, it just felt like a giant victory, despite the fact that, you know, again, on paper, 1-1 draw.
13: It was, but for me, learning all about soccer very quickly, yeah. I had no idea that it winning a point was such a big deal. When in basketball,
22: no, it's true.
13: You know, even hockey sometimes, depending on the team. It's crazy. Yeah, anyways, you're going to unpack more about that coming up.
22: Yeah, let's talk about some soccer in a bit. But we also, of course, I mean, the other thing is there's a Stanley Cup winner.
13: Someone won?
22: Somebody won the Stanley Cup.
13: Someone who deserved it?
22: Well, I mean, I guess. I think so. The Carolina Hurricanes. I mean, I wanted the Canadian team to win. Real talk for a second. I didn't pay as much attention personally after the Canadian teams were all eliminated.
13: I think we all check out as Canadians.
22: That's how I do it.
13: And, you know, we check out because unless we know a Canadian player on one of the U.S. teams, it's hard to, because you're crestfallen, it's Canada, Canada, Canada, and, we're weeded out, and suddenly we're back to the U.S. It's like, okay. So it's hard to stay invested, but I was vying for the Hurricanes.
22: Good. Well, there you go. You got your team.
13: Well, because a 20-year drought.
22: Yeah.
13: I just thought that was fair.
22: Yeah. Carolina Hurricanes. Fair. Yeah. They win their first Stanley Cup championship in 20 years. And they did it by beating the Vegas Golden Knights yesterday, 3-0. And Hurricanes 37-year-old captain Jordan Staal won the Conn Smythe Trophy for playoff MVP. And he said that he's always believed in what the team was working towards. And MVP is a great topper to all that.
4: An amazing feeling to be able to build something like that. And top it all off with this is, it's an absolute dream come true.
22: And now let's just talk quickly about some local sports. We had in soccer, back to soccer for a second, Pacific FC in action yesterday, still looking for the first win of the season. 10 matches in now, 0 wins, and a loss yesterday to Vancouver FC, 2-1 was the score. So that now puts their season at 0 wins, 3 draws, and 7 losses. And the Victoria Harbor Cats in baseball last night with a 9-1 win over the Springfield Drifters at home here in Victoria. They had a win on Saturday as well, but lost the first one on Friday to the Drifters. So 2-1 was the result of that series for the Victoria Harbor Cats. And that is your sports to 6:11.
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22: let's do the CFAX Sensitivity traffic and weather, shall we? It is 12 minutes after 6. Right now, no crashes or accidents or major issues like that on the roads. You can text me if I'm wrong at 71010 if you do see something out there. But yeah, all of our major routes right now seem to be in good shape. Starting today, Cook Street closed between Pandora and Mason. It's a 24/7 closure. And it's going to last about a week. Crews are doing some underground utility work there. So this is going to be a big one. Cook Street again closed between Pandora and Mason for the week. And then at the BC Ferries, we've got 7 o'clock sailing coming up with lots of vehicle deck space left. And now to the weather forecast, because there's lots going on here. Today's the last day of the heat. We are expecting increasing clouds through the day, but there could be a few sunny breaks still. But, you know, a bit more overcast compared to the weekend. We will start to see a bit of wind blowing off the Juan de Fuca Strait as well. So that's going to start to creep in as we start to leave the heat. But it's still with us today. We're going to have a high of 26. A humidex of 28, so still feeling very warm, just like it did yesterday. But again, that wind kind of moderating things if you're by the Juan de Fuca Strait. Tonight, lows down to 14 degrees. Tomorrow, mainly sunny, with a temperature only hitting a high of about 22 degrees. And we're going to see quite a bit of wind, as the wind sort of blows the previous weather pattern out of there. It's going to be breezy tomorrow and a little cooler. It's sunny right through the rest of the week, and temperatures will be in the low to mid-20s. So still quite warm, just this hot, humid stuff is leaving us. That's your forecast right now. What are the temperatures? Well, it's varied, but in Saanich by the University of Victoria, we are still seeing 18 degrees. It's not far off that in some places, but a little cooler if you're right by the water. For instance, Oak Bay, right on the waterfront, it's 14, and the official temperature at the Victoria International Airport is 15. Markets, the North American stock markets will open a little later this hour. So let's take a look at how last week closed with Aaron Sousa.
13: Markets starting the week strong. Toronto's S&P TSX on Friday was up 266 to close at 34,937. In New York, the Dow climbed by 353 and the Nasdaq gained 79. In Tokyo, a tentative deal to end the war in Iran sent the Nikkei soaring by almost 3,300 points. The Hang Seng in Hong Kong added 124. Our dollar is trading at 71.55 US. Prime Minister Mark Carney is off to the G7 summit in France. An end to the war in Iran is expected to dominate talks. US President Donald Trump is set to attend the summit, but it's unclear if he'll meet with the PM. Canada's ambassador to the US takes the stage in Toronto today. Mark Wiseman will join BMO CEO Darryl White for a fireside chat. Expect talk of cross-border trade and investment challenges as the July 1st CUSMA deadline looms. And new data on housing starts is expected today from the Canada Mortgage and Housing Corporation. From the Canadian Press Business Desk, I'm Aaron Sousa.
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13: I love when they hold these.
22: I like this.
13: Didn't they have a Mother's Day one too?
22: They did, yeah. Same thing.
13: Easter one.
22: I think they did it. Was it a cookie or a cake? I can't remember for mom.
13: Yeah, just something simple, but kids working with icing, what could possibly go wrong, right?
22: It's better when it goes wrong when it comes to this.
13: Food fight.
22: Yeah, so that's going on at Thrifty Foods.
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22: This is the big one, Lisa. We have hit...
13: Yes.
22: The end of the CFAX Summer of Rock, and we need to give away the Guns N' Roses tickets sometime during the morning show today.
13: All right.
22: So good morning. Welcome to the show. It is Monday. It's a hot one, and we've got a hot prize to give away. I think we're going to do this around 8 o'clock, just after the news and the sports and the weather and the traffic and all
13: Sounds
22: that.
13: Sounds good.
22: So 8 o'clock hour, there's your heads up. If you have entered, if over the course of last week you heard a Guns N' Roses song and you texted the word rock to 71010, we're going to pick one of those entries and award them the tickets, the Helijet flight to get to Vancouver to see Guns N' Roses play in Vancouver. You're going to get Rosedale and Robson Street hotel accommodations, and it's all brought to you by the Saxe Point Pub in Esquimalt. That full prize, we'll draw that name. We'll call the winner. This is the thing that's important. You've got to actually pick up the phone to win. You got to.
13: That is key.
22: Close the deal at the other end.
13: You got to answer.
22: So be listening. I'll call. If you pick it up, you win. But you got to pick up the call.
13: What happens if you don't answer?
22: I go to another name.
13: That's not fair. Got to answer the phone.
22: It's the rules.
13: I know.
22: I'm just following the rules.
13: I don't like the rules. Did you know Saxe Point Pub, they have cooling beers?
22: They have what?
13: Cooling beers.
22: What's a cooling beer?
13: It's a scientific thing.
22: What does that mean?
13: You drink it, you feel cooler.
22: Oh, I see. You know what they got there? And it's, I mean, I guess other people would have it too, but they have a salted lime lager.
13: Oh, hot those day? Are great in the summertime.
22: Hot day?
13: Yeah.
22: Patio? I mean, like nice today maybe? Too. Yeah. Saxe Point Pub, try the salted lime lager.
13: We're not blowing smoke here. They're good. Very good.
22: You know what else is good?
13: What?
22: Listening to you read the news at 6:17.
13: Such a charmer. Full-scale strike by unionized outside workers for Metro Vancouver. Not a time for this to happen. For locations from parks to construction sites, this is about to get underway this morning. The Greater Vancouver Regional District Employees Union had said that members have been without a contract for 17 months now and accused Metro Vancouver management of ignoring their concerns. Of course, this is where the focus of the world is on, the World Cup. Vancouver, one of the host cities, of course. Metro Vancouver has said it respects the right of lawful job action and remains focused on a deal. The latest offer to workers includes a wage bump of more than 10% over 3 years. Talking about bump, that tentative deal to end the war in Iran and open the Strait of Hormuz has sent stocks soaring and oil prices plummeting. Oil prices went down more than $4 U.S. barrel early this morning on news that the Strait will soon be reopened. So we can all cross our figurative fingers. After repeated false starts and promises, investors were betting on that this time that the war might actually end. This is the U.S. president confirms the initial agreement and authorized an end to the U.S. naval blockade of Iranian ports. And the prime minister is heading to France today for the G7 summit. He was over there earlier too, setting the stage for himself. He is set to meet with the president of the European Council as well as the European Commission before attending a working dinner on geopolitical and economic issues. The U.S. president also expected to attend the summit, which comes one day after he announced an agreement that has been reached to end the conflict in Iran, the conflict that the U.S. and Israel started. That is your news to 6:19.
22: Thank you, Lisa. Coming up next, we are going to be talking about an event that's coming up in Victoria. And I've lost my notes here.
13: Gone away. It's
22: They've
13: Monday.
22: Gone away. Well,
13: it's
22: Monday. I'm getting a case of the Mondays. That's what's happening here. We're going to be learning about this event. The executive director of the Island Prostate Center is going to be talking about the Father's Day walk and run that's coming up. Obviously, like I mentioned earlier, Father's Day is on the way. And that's a good chance to think about things like that's prostate health. So let's get into that in just a moment after traffic and weather.
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2: CFAX activity, traffic, and weather at 6:22. I'm going to actually start with the weather because we got another hot day today. Increasing clouds, but some sunny breaks is sort of what's in store. We're going to see the mugginess back with a humidex of 28, so feeling like 28 in the mugginess. Highs of 26 otherwise. We are starting to see some wind blow off the Juan de Fuca Strait, though, today. A little more so maybe than the last couple of days, which will moderate things if you're by the Juan de Fuca Strait where the wind is blowing. A few clouds overnight, lows down to 14, and then we're kind of out of the heat. Today's the last day of it. We're going to see that transition tomorrow with a fairly gusty wind off the water, blowing the weather pattern out. We'll see mainly sunny skies, though, and highs of 22. Then the rest of the week is all sunny with temperatures in the low to mid-20s. So it's still very warm. I think just some of this real hot mugginess that we've seen over the last couple of days, that situation is leaving. But still warm and sunny for the rest of the week. And right now it is an example of that. It's still quite warm. Right now I'm looking at 15 degrees at Swan Lake in Saanich. And in Langford right now it's 17 degrees.
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2: Father's Day is coming up. There's your warning. It's coming. Don't forget if you need to remember. But we're starting to look ahead already, and some of the community events that you can look forward to are you know, already here on the schedule to talk about. And this one is for a good cause. The Island Prostate Center's Father's Day Walk and Run for Prostate Cancer is coming up on the 21st. Through Camosun College Trails. And Executive Director Leanne Kopp is on the line now to talk about it with us. Hello, Leanne. How you doing?
4: Good morning. I'm great. Thanks for having me.
2: Great to talk to you about this. Can you introduce the Island Prostate Center to us first off and what it does for people in the community?
4: Absolutely. Island Prostate Center, we're a not-for-profit organization that supports men and their families who have been diagnosed with prostate cancer here on Vancouver Island. We are a small but mighty organization that, you know, in a healthcare system that can be isolating and confusing. The programs that we run are in conjunction with, you know, your healthcare provider. No referral is needed to our organization, but one of the flagship programs of our organization is that when you're diagnosed, you know, you have a lot of questions, concerns, and you don't get a lot of time with your doctor. So this is where we come in. We have the opportunity to, through our nurse navigator program, support these patients, give them education, give them all the information that they need to make a right treatment decision for them, and then support them from diagnosis all the way through recovery, through support from our nurse navigator program. But we also run nutrition programs, exercise programs. Again, gaps in the healthcare system is what we're trying to fill and just be a big support for men and their families. 1 in 8 men are diagnosed in our community, so you know that there's a lot of people who are impacted by this disease, and we are here to help.
2: That's so cool. But why does prostate cancer specifically require, you know, something different than a different cancer?
4: Mm-hmm. You know, that's a great question. Our organization was started 25 years ago by two doctors who saw the rise of prostate cancer and what that was going to be looking like in our current healthcare system. And just because of the aging population of the island and the age demographic of people impacted by this disease, you know, there are a lot of people who need the support and care with this disease, because prostate cancer is the most diagnosed cancer in men. And it's great that we here on the island have this unique organization that is not unlike any other organization across this country, and that we are able to play a partner in care because of all. We see over 600 people through our door who are newly diagnosed or going through treatment every year through the center. And those numbers just continue to rise. So you can see that there is a great need for our organization here on Vancouver Island, for gotcha. Sure.
2: So for men, prostate cancer, that's the big one here on the island.
4: That is the big one. Well, anywhere, yeah. Actually. Yeah, prostate cancer, you know, across the world is the number one right now for men, for sure.
2: There's the need, there's the importance, and then this weekend we've got the Island Prostate Center's Father

0: through the trails there. We have a 3K and a 5K walk run. It's not a competitive event at all. It is just a really nice morning. It starts at 10 and we're wrapped up by noon. So it's not impacting a huge part of your Father's Day of activities. But it really is a great way to come together and honor those men who have gone through prostate cancer or going through prostate cancer, because there's a lot of people who just wants to support, people who they know have gone through this disease. It's a walk run. There's a pancake breakfast, lots of kids activities and entertainment. And all of the money that's raised through this event supports Island Prostate Center. We don't get any government funding to support the work that we do. So community events like this are so vital to continue the support that we offer into our community.
1: And is it one of those things where you get people pledge to you to, I'm going to do this walk mm-hmm. run, give me some donations, and off they go to the Island Prostate Center? Is that how the fundraising works?
0: That's exactly how it works. Okay. So if you register, and there's still lots of time to register, you can just go to our website, which is Island Prostate Center, and it's CENTRE.com, and you can register. And then when you register, you get your own fundraising pledging page, just like you mentioned, and people then can support you. But even if you're not able to participate on Father's Day, every bit of donation helps to support the programs that we provide.
1: And it's at Camosun College. That's where the event will be mm-hmm. taking place. Is that interurban campus?
0: That's right. That's right. The interurban campus, and there'll be lots of signage and lots of volunteers, so no one gets lost. We'll show you the right way of where you're going when you get onto site.
1: Cool. That's coming up this weekend for Father's Day, and I'll say a couple of other things. If you're wondering, the trails through the interurban campus, you got a 3K option or a 5K option, and you can bring your dog, right?
0: Absolutely. Yeah. The furry friends of all families are also welcome. The trails are completely accessible, so wheelchairs, strollers, everyone is included in this family event for sure.
1: Amazing. Thank you so much for telling us all about this. Good luck with the event, and thank you for what you do with the Island Prostate Center. Leanne Kopp, Executive Director. One more time, the website, if people want to go check this out.
0: Sure. It's www.islandprostatecenter.com.
1: Cheers. Thanks for joining us.
0: Thank you so much.
1: All right, we'll take a quick break. We got your traffic and weather coming up with what's going on. The roads are clear, but the weather's hot. And Lisa's got your 6:30 news all next.
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1: Good morning. It's 6:31 on Monday, June 15th, and we've got 15 degrees is the official temperature at the airport. Even warmer for some parts of Victoria right now as the heat continues. A full forecast coming up, but right now the news begins. We say good morning to Lisa Best.
13: Good morning. Thank you, Ryan. After spending the weekend

0: in Ireland for a visit to his ancestral home. Prime Minister Mark Carney now off to France for the G7. CTV's Mike Le Couture is traveling with the Prime Minister.
1: During his two-day visit, Carney tried to deepen economic ties with Ireland. While the Conservatives aren't criticizing the trip, they are lamenting what they call the lack of results.
2: He's been jetting around the world without negotiating a single new free trade agreement with any country anywhere on planet Earth.
3: Like making it simpler to do business in Ireland, in Europe, we create enormous opportunity for Canadian jobs.
1: Economic cooperation will be part of the G7 leaders summit over the next 3 days. However, it seems unlikely that CUSMA will be discussed by the Prime Minister and President Donald Trump.
0: Well, we're starting with the details. A major step towards the end of the war in the Middle East. There's word the U.S. and Iran have now reached an initial agreement to end the conflict and also reopen the Strait of Hormuz. Donald Trump is calling it a great deal and says it will bring peace and security to the whole region. ABC's Karen Huff has the latest details from Washington, D.C.
4: Trump saying that he ordered the immediate removal of the United States naval blockade on Iranian ports. He says the strait will reopen entirely and toll-free after the deal is signed later this week, saying, "Ships of the world, start your engines. Let the oil flow." Iranian officials confirming the deal, which is set to be signed in Switzerland on Friday. Vice President J.D. Vance is expected to attend.
0: Here's Vance on the topic.
5: If they continue to try to rebuild their nuclear program, this deal ensures they will never have the resources in order to do that. On the other hand, if the Iranians are willing to give a long-term commitment, along with proper verification to giving up that nuclear weapon, we're willing to welcome them into the world economy to lift some sanctions and to turn over a new leaf in that relationship.
0: A joint statement on the deal from Canada, France, Germany, Italy, and the UK calls it a diplomatic breakthrough and a moment of opportunity to restore regional stability. In reaction to the word on this deal, of course, oil prices have fallen to a 3-month low, so possibly we'll see a change at the pumps. We can expect that possibly this week sometime locally. Prices this morning haven't moved much, around $1.99 a liter for regular. The UK is banning social media for children under the age of 16, something Canada just did. Prime Minister Keir Starmer in that country announcing today that he believes big tech is fully capable of making great products while also protecting our children.
6: The innovation is incredible in AI and what is going on. Don't tell me that it's impossible for those innovators, those people who are brilliant at technology, to devise the ways to protect our children, and I think we should.
0: Anthropic says it has taken its newest AI models offline following a U.S. administration directive to ban the use by foreigners. ABC News White House correspondent Selena Wang was on the Start Here podcast to explain.
7: It was just days ago that Anthropic rolled out this highly anticipated model, their most powerful one ever, a whole new tier they've named Mythos Class, with a public-facing version called Fable 5. But then on Friday, Anthropic says the U.S. government stepped in, that the government issued what's called an export control directive, telling Anthropic it couldn't let any foreign national access these new models, citing national security, but not giving detail on what those concerns were, according to Anthropic.
0: And that is your news to 635.
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9: Hey, thank you, Lisa. We have a hot one again today. It's already about 15 degrees or warmer, depending on where you are in Victoria, and it's going to eventually hit a high of 26 with a humidex of 28. Full details to come. The last day of the heat, though. So Stanley Cup playoffs, they're over. We got a winner in all of this. The Carolina Hurricanes win their first Stanley Cup championship in 20 years, beating the Vegas Golden Knights 3-0, taking the best-of-seven championship showdown 4-2 by winning three in a row after trailing the series 2-1. Now, earlier in the show, I was mentioning, I didn't know who to cheer for here because, you know, I was cheering for the Canadian teams and then there was no Canadian teams.
0: Right.
9: But I had a text message and I think they make an excellent point.
0: Okay.
9: You know, the Hurricanes are coached by Rod Brind'Amour.
0: Okay.
9: Who is from Campbell River, at least partially. He grew up, spent some of his time growing up
0: local.
9: On the island. Uh-huh. So, Matt, thank you for reminding me of that. So I'm going to just now, after the fact, hitch my wagon to the Carolina Hurricanes. How's that?
0: Is
9: that nothing wrong with that?
0: You want to be at the party, don't you?
9: Yeah, exactly. So Rod Brind'Amour, Campbell River guy and the Hurricanes coach, says he's
0: very local.
9: Says he's proud of Jordan Staal, by the way, because he not only won the Stanley Cup, but also was named playoff MVP.
12: I'm proud that he was able to do that in front of the whole hockey world. Everyone got to see now what I've known forever, what kind of player he is, but a leader. We're not hosting that without him. It's just not even close.
9: And of course, Brind'Amour also captained Carolina to its 2006 title, the last time 20 years ago, and won the Cup. So kind of a fun full circle there. What's going on in the rest of the sports? Well, there are four World Cup matches on today's schedule, all of which are being played in the United States. Although it was cool to see BC Play Stadium on Saturday with the Aussies. Anyways, Belgium and Egypt play in Seattle today. Iran squares off with New Zealand in Inglewood, California. Spain and Cape Verde play in Atlanta, and Saudi Arabia and Uruguay meet in Miami. Canada plays our next match against Qatar on Thursday in Vancouver. So that's the World Cup of soccer. Let me tell you about local soccer. They still haven't got the win. Pacific FC taking on Vancouver FC yesterday. It was a 2-1 win for Vancouver. And with that, after 10 matches now, Pacific FC still looking for that first win of the season. In local baseball, Victoria Harbor Cats spent three games hosting the Springfield Drifters last night in the final game. It was a 9-1 win for Victoria. Harbor Cats also winning on Saturday, although it took 10 innings to do it. And on Friday, the Springfield Drifters had the win. So that, by the way, was an 18-9 win for the Drifters on Friday. But the Harbor Cats got the other two and take the series overall. Next up for the Harbor Cats, they will be taking on the Redmond Dudes tomorrow. There you go. That's your sports to 6:39. 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
9: CFAX 1070 traffic and weather. One thing that will be a bit of an issue on the roads today and all this week is another construction thing happening. Cook Street between Pandora and Mason. So that stretch is going to be closed 24/7 for about a week starting today.
0: There's also a sign up, the electronic sign up on Cook Street saying from the 15th, which is today, for the next 10 days that southbound Cook is closed too.
9: Oh, this is a different one. That's the one at, that's Beta Hillside, right?
0: Right. So they're still working on that. The lines aren't even down on the roads, you know, and they're slowly putting the bike lanes in. So be aware of that too. That's going to squeeze again.
9: Yeah. And so what they're doing there is the bike lane concrete.
0: Right.
9: I think that's going in today.
0: We got some of it up, but not all.
9: Yeah, so that's going to be happening today and for the next few days, like you said. It starts at 7, they say. So right now, at this very moment, you're okay, but come 7 o'clock, southbound on Cook Street, closed from Beta Hillside.
0: So that means squeezes to one lane either direction?
9: We're thinking? So, yeah, I think so.
0: North and south, yeah. They both stay on the other side. So it'll be tight through there again. And there's no lines on the road, so I went through it yesterday on the bike. And so it's just a little weird because you've really got to pick your path properly. So just be aware.
9: Basically, just Cook Street all over the place. Just
0: tell us what street isn't under construction.
9: Yeah,
0: it's easier.
9: That'll be a faster traffic outlook. Okay, but that's Cook Street today in construction. But the good news is no crashes or any problems like that to tell you about right now on the commute. So we do have no sailing waits at BC Ferries either. It's fine for 7. Lots of vehicle deck space left. And in the weather forecast, you're looking at a day that's going to be a mix of sun and cloud, but hot, humid in the midst of it. A high of 26. A little cooler by the water. We're going to get some wind off the Wanda-Fuca Strait, maybe a little more so than the last couple of days. So that'll moderate things if you're right by the water or if you're, you know, in the western parts of the capital region. But the humidex of 28 is going to make it feel quite a bit warmer in the humidity like we've had for the past couple of days. But it's the last day of it because it's going to go down to 14 tonight with the wind kind of blowing things out. Mainly sunny tomorrow, but quite gusty. Highs only to 22 degrees, cooler by the water. And then we're just settling into a sunny week with temperatures in the low to mid 20s. So a bit cooler, but still quite warm.
0: That's perfect, actually.
9: Yeah.
0: That's doable.
9: A bit more moderate.
0: It was a bit toasty on the weekend.
9: I was quite fond of it.
0: Me too. Because I knew it was going to be short-lived.
9: But if you had to do anything like physical out there, it was going to be kind of warm.
0: Guilty as charged.
9: Wish you did.
0: 250 can of bike.
9: Oh, yes.
0: We were human popsicles.
9: And you got to wear all the gear, too.
0: You do.
9: Yeah.
0: Yeah. Cover up.
9: Good on you. Well, let's do this. Let's take a look at the business news now. We're awaiting the first numbers from North American stock markets as things just open up. But I can tell you that on Friday, big gains for everything. S&P TSX up 266 points in Toronto to 34,937. So that was the close on Friday. Yeah, for the Dow in New York, it was up 353 to 51,202. The Canadian dollar at 71.5 cents U.S. in overseas trading.
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9: Oh, and here on a warm Monday, it's time to do this.
16: Getting into the garden.
17: This ought to be good.
16: It's very creative. With Ryan and Lisa.
9: Ah. Yes, love this time of day as we get into the garden with Fiona Hammersley Chambers. Fiona, how's it going?
18: It's going. We're harvesting seed crops. Suddenly, here we are.
9: Yeah, it's already, it feels like it. Man, with the heat, it is certainly summer already. Things are going. And we're going to talk heat, actually, as one of our big topics. How to beat the heat in the garden is something we're going to be discussing coming up. So stand by for that. But, Fiona, can we run something by you? A little unorthodox. One of our big news stories last week had to do with kind of gardening and urban farming. In fact, it's the city of Victoria just exploring or talking about this idea of could we put garden plots on the roof of the Johnson Street Parkade. And we had a few text messages last week with people saying, like, does that even make sense? Is that an exposed area? Would that be a good spot to grow things? So we just thought we'd ask your opinion on rooftop gardening on the top of a parkade in downtown Victoria.
18: Ooh, interesting. What do I think about that? I mean, generally, I think more food is good food. I generally think that more people learning how to grow food again or having the opportunity to do that is great. We import so much of our food on Vancouver Island, and we used to be a net exporter. And now I think we import 97-98%. Like, what happens if there's the big megathrust earthquake and the ferries are cut off? Like, I'm fond of saying that learning how to save seeds and grow food is, until there's an emergency, is the equivalent of waiting until you're in northern Alberta at minus 40 to in a blizzard to figure out how to change your tire, right? Like, learn how to do these things now, enjoy them. And yeah, rooftop gardening downtown, I could see that being a thing because lots of people live in apartments and they don't have access to garden space. I grew up partly in the UK where people have allotment gardens and it's a big part of the history. And also the allotment gardens are really close to the center of villages, so you could bike or walk out to them. And we just don't have that same kind of planning here. So, yeah, I think it's kind of a neat idea. I guess the first question people are going to ask is how many parking stalls are going to be lost?
9: 16.
18: Oh, 16. Okay. Trade-off. 16 less cars downtown in return for gardening space. I don't drive downtown, so I would say yes. What are the benefits of a space like that? Let's look at that from a plant's perspective. The benefits would be you'd have quite a bit of heat, I would expect, because you've got all that cement structure underneath. For a lot of plants, it's not the daytime high so much as the nighttime low temperatures that really define the success of the crop, especially for those hot season heat-loving crops like peppers. So, I think on top of a parkade makes sense from that perspective. Probably less wrap on the top of a parkade than down at garden level where it would normally be. Maybe some human people who come and nibble at night, I don't know. What about pests that would be up there? What about seagulls? Would seagulls get into your garden? How would you protect it from things that would come along?
9: Well, we got to leave that there, but thanks for weighing in on the parkade rooftop garden chat. That's been one of the things going on in the news. But hang on, we've got to take our break. Lisa's got her news. But when we come back, let's talk about the heat. It's hot out there. What does that mean in the garden? How do you beat the heat? Fiona Hammersley Chambers, our garden guru, is here, and she's back in a moment.
0: Ryan, good morning. Prime Minister Mark Carney off to eastern France today for the start of the G7 summit. Before leaving Ireland yesterday, Carney says he expects geopolitics to loom large in this week's discussion, even more so now after word of a tentative possible US-Iran peace deal. Carney told reporters he doesn't expect to talk about a CUSMA with the US president, but instead he anticipates conversations to happen on the sidelines of the summit between trade officials of both nations. Starting today, military police will no longer accept criminal code sexual offense complaints ahead of the expected passage of the Liberal government's military justice system reform bill. Bill C-11 will strip the military of its jurisdiction to investigate and prosecute sexual offenses involving Canadian Armed Forces members committed within the country. Such cases will now be handed over to the civilian justice system. And the U.S. president marked turning 80 by announcing that preliminary agreement to end the war and a UFC cage fighting event on the White House lawn. Trump suggested before the fights that the deal with Tehran means the U.S. will lift its blockade, the strait will reopen. However, crucial details remain unresolved. The UFC event, which was also part of the 250th anniversary of the Declaration of Independence in that country, featured 7 fights and thousands of spectators. That's your news to 6:49.
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9: CFAX activity, traffic, and weather. It is 6:51 on a Monday morning. Things are looking pretty calm out there when it comes to crashes, accidents, anything causing trouble. So if you see anything, let me know. But right now, I got nothing to report. For the BC Ferries, Sports Bay to Swanson, 7 o'clock sailing is coming up, and there's lots of vehicle deck space left, so no sailing waits. And then in the weather forecast, it's the last of the big heat event that we've had for the past couple of days. It's kind of with us again today with a humidex of 28, so feeling like 28 in the humidity, a high of 26 otherwise, and cooler by the water. We're going to start to see some wind off the Juan de Fuca Strait today, but more so that'll moderate things a little bit. And we'll see quite a bit of cloud in the day. Even though it's quite warm, we'll see some overcast conditions. Then it all starts to clear out tonight. A few clouds with lows to 11, bit of wind blowing. Tomorrow, mainly sunny, still windy, highs of 22, so quite cooler. And then we settle into just sunshine and temperatures in the low to mid-20s for the rest of the week. So it's still very summery ahead of us. Just the real muggy heat that we've been in for the last couple of days will be over after today.
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9: Let's get back into the garden with Fiona Hammersley Chambers from A Chosen Farm, joining us as she often does on a Monday. And Fiona, the thing on everybody's minds, of course, is how warm it is. Beautiful weekend. We got more heat today. How's that going for you?
18: Well, it's always a bit tough. We watch the weather report like other people watch the hockey scores. so we had a bit of fair warning about what's coming down the pipe. Spent a lot of last week really trying to finish the transplanting in the field garden, getting irrigation lines down, testing them to make sure they're working and there weren't very many holes. And we like to call it the irritation. And then just mulching. We're using a lot of mulch right now. And then we also, this is a good trick for folks in their gardens as well. If you know that it's going to be hot, again, water at night, do a deep water like we did. Apply some mulch. Make sure that your soil is covered as much as you can. And that kind of preparation before the heat hits can be really critical to your plants not being too stressed.
22: So I have potted plants, and they get quite a bit of sun in the afternoon. Beyond the watering, is there any way to protect them? Can they get too much sun?
18: Oh, absolutely they can. So growing stuff in pots can be a challenge, especially, you know, they're talking a lot about this super El Nino that's building. So recommended for pots. You can group your pots together. That will also stop them from getting as hot, because they don't have the same exposed surface area all the way around them. When you're choosing pots for your garden, you can choose some lighter colored ones instead of the black plastic standard ones. If you're growing in terracotta pots, before, like the unglazed ones, before you put anything in that pot, I would recommend getting a tub of Vaseline and smearing that all around the inside so it soaks into the terracotta.
9: What?
22: Oh, really?
18: Stop it from... Oh, yeah, because you're basically planting in a giant sponge that pulls moisture out of your pots.
22: Which I've is noticed why you
18: often that. See cactus and succulents in terracotta pots. But if they're not glazed on the outside, they're not very friendly to a lot of plants, especially through a summer. And they're high maintenance. Who wants to sit there watering for half an hour a day?
22: I do find I have to water a lot more with the unfinished terracotta.
18: So if you can hack it and you've got some fairly established plants in there, you can just tip them out and smear the Vaseline now and then just pop the soil ball back in again.
9: This is why we talk to you, Fiona. Just you randomly every once in a while just drop a, why don't you Vaseline your terracotta pot?
22: That's a hack.
9: Was not expecting that.
22: Can you also put something on top of the soil? Like you said, mulch, but I use like pale colored beach stones and driftwood, things like that.
18: Yeah, that works. I spent a fascinating couple of days in the American Southwest once looking at the traditional dryland farming that people used to do down there pre-contact. And it's amazing. You know, these areas are still there because the stones are pretty resistant and don't really move around. And you can see where people were using flat stones to basically be a mulch around their plants.
22: Interesting. Cool.
9: I guess you learn to use what you got around.
18: Absolutely. Yeah. And it's not like they're going to go anywhere, right?
22: Mm-hmm. It helps with wind.
9: Yeah, it kind of feels like we're in the American South with the weather it is right now. It's hot out there. We're talking about beating the heat in the garden with Fiona Hammersley Chambers from A Chosen Farm. Before we run out of time, final tips for people out there, things that you should think about. You mentioned water deeply at night. You've mentioned mulch is always good or Vaseline on your terracotta pot. What else should we be thinking about?
18: Well, with pots, again, you can group them together. You can move them to a shaded zone, even if it's for a few days while we get the worst of the heat. You can wrap your pots in something like an old sheet or some burlap sacking. And really, if there are plants that are struggling in your pots and you've got a garden space, maybe just plant that plant in the garden and give up on the pot.
9: Well, we'll leave it there, but enjoy the weather, everybody. It's warm, it's lovely, but you know, you gotta just think about your plants sometimes in moments like this, and that's why we get you here. Fiona Hammersley Chambers from A Chosen Farm. Check them out. They're in the heart of A Chosen, or they got a website and all that too. And we'll talk again soon, Fiona.
18: Thanks, Ryan. And if I can put a little plug in there, we have plants that are still on the farm stand. Everything is on a super, super sale because we don't want to be watering little plants in little pots. So, there's some great deals to be had out there. Please come and take them away and then I don't have to water them.
9: I love it.
22: Fair enough.
9: All right. Have a great day.
22: Thank you.
18: Okay. Thank you. Bye.
9: Quick break. We got the 7 o'clock news coming up. Top stories of the day with Lisa. Then we've got your sports, including a Stanley Cup winner to tell you about and the World Cup of Soccer continuing with games on today with the full report coming up next.
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9: Good morning. It's 7 o'clock on Monday, June 15th, the last day of the big heat event we've been in. Right now we are starting the day off fairly warm. It's officially 15 degrees at the Victoria International Airport. Texter at 71010 says it's 18 degrees right now in Mill Bay. A full forecast to come right now. The news begins, and here is Lisa Best.
22: With all this heat, we have two new wildfires sparking on Vancouver Island, both yesterday. One is southwest of Cedar. Coastal Fire Center says it is considered being held. It's about a hectare in size on the north side of the Nanaimo River. The other is in the wilderness northwest of Lake Cowichan, and that one considered under control at this point. There are a total of 15 wildfires burning province-wide as of this morning. Four new starts in the last 24 hours. One of those is considered burning out of control. That is northeast of Terrace, BC, and northern BC. One more day of heat across Greater Victoria, and the BCSPA officials are reminding you about the risk of leaving your pet in a hot vehicle, even for a few minutes, can be a problem. Leaving the air conditioning on, the windows down, and parking in the shade seems like good options, but they're not fail-safe because pets sweat and take in heat differently than we humans do. Last year, the BCSPCA Animal Helpline opened 607 animal protection files about animals in hot cars specifically. 151 of those were reported on Vancouver Island, the Gulf Islands, and Sunshine Coast. So far this year, the helpline has opened 143 files, and it really hasn't been that hot for prolonged periods of time just yet. You may want to wait to fill your tank as world markets react positively to that new deal between the U.S. and Iran that will end the war. We're waiting to see if the ink dries on this one. The president of Canadian for Affordable Energy, Dan McTagg, says prices at the pumps may drop this week.
4: We're nowhere near where we were back on February the 27th. We weren't paying for a summer blend gasoline. That's an extra 8 cents, and we didn't have the benefit of the federal government dropping the excise tax. But it is coming down.
22: Now, the U.S. and Iran have reached an initial peace deal which extends the fragile ceasefire for 60 days and would lead to the reopening of the Strait of Hormuz. The U.S. Vice President J.D. Vance discussing the agreement on ABC.
5: We're willing to give significant sanctions relief if the Iranians make the kind of long-term commitments that are necessary to be a normal country, to give up their nuclear weapons program, to stop funding terrorist activities all over the Middle East.
22: You can bet that is going to be a major topic discussion as the Prime Minister Mark Carney heads to eastern France today for the G7 summit.
6: While in Ireland on the weekend, Carney told Irish news outlet RTE that the war in Iran would be topic number one at the G7. He said Russia's war in Ukraine is also a key issue, as well as trade and emerging technologies. At the summit today in Evian-le-Bain, Carney will meet with the President of the European Council, Antonio Costa, as well as European Commission President Ursula von der Leyen, before attending a working dinner. While it's unknown whether Carney and Trump will sit down privately over these next couple of days, Canada-U.S. Trade Minister Dominic LeBlanc and U.S. Trade Rep Jameson Greer are set to connect on the summit sidelines. Karen Rebo, The Canadian Press.
22: Well, speaking of Ukraine, in the capital Kyiv overnight, a cathedral situated in an 11th century monastery, which is one of the holiest sites for Orthodox Christians, was struck and badly damaged during overnight Russian drone and missile attack. ABC News foreign correspondent Tom Sufi Barrage says Russia, that attack killed at least 10 people as well.
7: Video from Ukraine's emergency services shows the golden-domed roof of the 11th century Uspensky Cathedral on fire. On a visit to the site to survey the damage, Ukraine's President Zelensky said the building, which sits within a sacred monastery, was struck by a Russian drone. That monastery, known as the Lavra, is not just one of the holiest sites in Ukraine, but all Orthodox Christian countries, including Russia. Hours after the attack, Moscow claimed, without evidence, that the building had been hit by an American-made Patriot air defense missile. Tom Sufi Barrage, ABC News, at the Foreign Desk.
22: And something lighter in entertainment news, the latest film from Steven Spielberg is a big winner at the box office.
8: Full disclosure to the whole world.
10: Disclosure Day earned about $44 million this weekend, well ahead of analyst expectations. It was also enough to put Steven Spielberg's Alien thriller in the top spot at the box office this weekend.
11: I thought we were having a nice day.
10: Meanwhile, horror fans remain obsessed with Obsession, taking in $19 million for second place.
26: Be back.
10: And in third place, Scary Movie, sliding 70% from its debut last weekend, made $14.5 million. Mike Dubusky, ABC News.
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9: Thanks, Lisa, and good morning. Welcome to the day. Texter at 71010 says it's 20 degrees at Mill Hill. That's in Langford, where, the overnight temperatures didn't really cool off too much for quite a bit of the region. 15 degrees is the official temperature at the airport, but yeah, much warmer in some places. And I'll get you the full forecast in just a moment as we head into the last day of the big heat event. Right now, though, over to the CFAX 1070 Sports, where the Carolina Hurricanes won their first Stanley Cup championship in 20 years, beating the Vegas Golden Knights 3-0. Vegas took the best-of-seven championship showdown 4-2 by winning three in a row. Hurricanes coach Rod Brind'Amour says it wasn't until the score into an empty net that he was sure they would win this for the Hurricanes.
13: But up until then, you don't want to let yourself, you know, think that it could happen. And yeah, I don't know what else to tell you. Just couldn't be prouder of the group.
9: And as some textures are celebrating, you know, we could kind of say, hey, Rod Brind'Amour, the Campbell River guy. It is a bit of a local win here as well.
22: For got a mystique to it.
9: I like that. Hurricanes 37-year-old captain Jordan Staal as well won the Conn Smythe Trophy for player MVP. So that is what's happening in the world of hockey. In soccer at the World Cup, there are four matches on today's schedule, all of which are being played in the U.S., so no Toronto or Vancouver games for today. But we'll see Belgium and Egypt play in Seattle. Iran will square off with New Zealand in Inglewood, California. Spain and Cape Verde play in Atlanta. Saudi Arabia and Uruguay meet in Miami. So Canada's next game, we're not playing until Thursday. Qatar and Canada will go at it in Vancouver. The Canadian team, though, has arrived in Vancouver, so they're going to be there getting ready from here on in. Now, in local soccer, Pacific FC still seeking that first win. They were playing Vancouver FC yesterday. Vancouver wins over Pacific 2-1 in the game. Pacific FC now 10 matches in, have a record of 0 wins, 3 draws, 7 losses. Victoria Harbour Cats in action for the games against the Springfield Drifters. Yesterday, it was a win for Victoria, 9-1. They also won Saturdays in 10 innings, and then the Springfield Drifters took Fridays, 18-9. That was the Friday match. But yeah, the Harbour Cats get the next two after that to close out the series yesterday. And that's your sports to 7:09.
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9: CFAX 10 Civity Morning Show brought to you by Thrifty Foods. This Saturday from 10 in the morning until 1 in the afternoon, the first 200 kids aged 12 and under are invited to decorate a free brownie for dad at all locations because, of course, Father's Day is coming up. That's brought to you by Thrifty Foods. Now to the traffic and weather. No crashes on the roads, but there is some construction to tell you about. Actually, quite a few hiccups along the way for Cook Street. On first off, Cook between Pandora and Mason starting today. 24-hour, 7 days a week closure for like a week. They're doing some work there, some underground utilities for the big construction project nearby. So that is Cook closed now between Pandora and Mason just for the week. And then Cook Street southbound from Bay to Hillside, there's also obstructions there as they put in the bike lanes that are installing the concrete. So southbound closure, Cook, Bay to Hillside. For the weather forecast, that's the big thing today. Let's talk about the heat event, which continues into today. It's the last day of it, but we see another warm one with a humidex of 28, 26 degrees otherwise. A bit cloudy, though. It's going to be a mix of sun and cloud through the day today. Then tonight, a few clouds, lows down to 14. So we're going to get cooler overnight compared to what we just have went through. And then tomorrow, it's mainly sunny, but a bit windy off the Juan de Fuca Strait, and the temperatures are much more moderate, down to 22 degrees, but 16 by the water. The rest of the week is looking sunny and warm, just not as warm, with temperatures in the low to mid-20s right through the rest of the weekend into the weekend. Right now, for the temperatures, though, as we just had that text from Mill Hill in Langford, where they said it was 20 degrees where they are, it is quite warm. The official temperature now up to 17 degrees at the Victoria International Airport. We've turned around and we've started going up again. First look at the results from North American stock markets on the day. In Toronto, S&P TSX has gained 338 to 35,276. The Dow is up 594 to 51,796. The NASDAQ up 645 to 26,534. We are seeing stocks leaping worldwide and oil prices dropping after the U.S. and Iran reached a tentative deal on their war. So we're seeing that kind of play out on the market. So that crude oil price, for instance, down $4.50 to $80.23 U.S. a barrel, a far cry from the over 100 it was at a while ago. Canadian dollar at 71.5 cents U.S.
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9: The World Cup of Soccer is here. Vancouver getting rave reviews from fans of both Australia and Turkish soccer teams after the city hosted its first ever World Cup match over the weekend. Mm-hmm. Police say no major incidents. Everything was great. Good. Lots of love in the air. Australia defeated Turkey 2-0, by the way, in front of a sold-out crowd of roughly 52,000.
22: Wow.
9: That was that's crazy.
22: That's healthy crowd.
9: Yeah. It's been neat to see. I have to admit, I've been quite captivated by it, but it's becoming an issue. Here's my problem, Lisa.
22: You have a problem?
9: Well, the problem is, like, I'll go by, there's just games all day. So I'll go by and be like, oh, it's the World Cup. I'll just sit down and, I was going to do something, but you know, it's a game on.
22: Okay.
9: And then you go about your day and then you realize, oh, wait, there's another game on. Well, I'll just sit down and I'll watch it. I got caught in front of the TV so many times over the last few days. I don't know.
22: It's like scrolling with soccer.
9: Yeah, I've got to find a way to balance my productivity with watching these soccer games. But the thing that I also noticed during all of my soccer watching.
22: Yes?
9: Has anybody else noticed and kind of scratched your head over the hydration break?
22: Oh.
9: Are you aware of these hydration
22: breaks?
9: Steve was
22: having a moment Friday about that.
9: Yes, I'm sure Steve's got some
22: thoughts.
9: What are
22: you talking about, hydration break?
9: So the one thing I love is as you're watching the games, halfway through a half, they will start putting up this big graphic. It's the fact that it's got like a name and it's got a fancy like graphic that shows up on the screen.
22: Yes.
9: Hydration break! Uh-huh. And then you go to a commercial for 3 minutes. So in theory, I was looking into this. It's like, what? Like, I've never seen this before in soccer. I've watched soccer before. There's no hydration break.
22: I've never seen that in
9: games.
22: What
9: is this? What is this?
22: Okay.
9: Because usually soccer, you play for 45 minutes plus stoppage time straight. There's no stopping. And then you have your half.
22: These guys are super fit.
9: Then you have your half, and then you play another 45 minutes straight with no stopping. There's no break. Well, I guess what's happened is FIFA, this is an official thing, FIFA itself mandated the 3-minute hydration break midway through each half in all of its games as a health thing. because, you know, it's summer. It might be hot. In fact, it is quite hot in some places.
22: Yes.
9: See Vancouver over the weekend.
22: Of course.
9: Very warm. So this is water breaks for players' health. And this has a bit of a history because back when the Brazil World Cup happened about 10 years ago or so, and some of the games are getting to like 39 degrees Celsius.
22: Yes.
9: At that time, the referees were able to, at their discretion, mm-hmm. stop play for a hydration break because it was so hot.
22: 100%.
9: And I guess building on that, that has led now to this mandated 3 minutes per half. But the thing is, mm-hmm. it's mandated regardless of whether it's actually hot out, regardless of whether this is one of those like enclosed climate controlled stadiums, of which there are some.
22: Yeah.
9: So some people are like, well, what if you don't need the hydration break?
22: Correct.
9: Well, here's the thing. Is this just an excuse for a commercial break?
22: No.
9: I wonder.
22: You think?
9: Well, yes. I mean, you're being facetious, I know, but I couldn't help but saying like, this is just North American television networks finding a way to squeeze a commercial break into here, because that's one of the problems with soccer is there's not a lot of places to put a commercial break in and you're trying to sell advertising. I was also looking into this. So
22: this
9: obviously
22: is all new here. Yeah.
9: Obviously, if you're watching it on, you know, our local TV networks, you get the commercial break. Apparently, though, some of the other parts of the world are so offended by this that they refuse to take a commercial break and they just keep playing whatever's going on, and they just call. They're just talking about like, oh, they're doing a huddle. They're talking about this. They recap things in the game.
22: So they just, okay.
9: They, cause you know, if you know, Europe, say in Europe and in like I think the Telemundo mm-hmm. Spanish broadcast.
22: Yeah, I'd be mad about that.
9: All of those, they don't take a commercial break. They refuse. And it's a big
22: it's
9: thing,
22: commercial
9: apparently.
22: Gate.
9: There's a big, yeah, there is this hydration break gate going on in the world of soccer.
22: It rolls right off the tongue, doesn't it?
9: It so does. But that's my.
22: Well, you know, we like to think it's, you know, these games are built on, you know, team spirit and fan appreciation, but really it's advertising. Advertising is a huge part of it. And so, I don't know, maybe the players don't mind the break. You'd have to ask the players too,
9: yeah.
22: the teams, how they feel about it. If they don't want it, then fine. But if they do need, you know, I there's a lot of emotion that goes into soccer on the field, I notice. I find even sometimes more so than other sports, definitely more than baseball. Players get pretty heated. And what's with the falling down my ankle hurt and suddenly my foot's falling off?
9: Oh, well, that's just classic soccer.
22: I saw that Friday and I was a little dismayed.
9: A little
22: it's like,
9: bit.
22: You were super fit. Get up. I saw the fall. I can take that hit.
9: You're fine. Get up.
22: You know, if I can take that hit, you certainly can. I just, yeah. Between that and the hydration breaks. But I'm with you. I'm learning a lot more about the game than I ever have. And I know maybe I'm late to the party here, but I am Canadian and hockey and baseball are pretty much number one for me. And it's very interesting. And all the trappings around it are very interesting too. Not unlike golf, same thing. When you get to that upper echelon, it's wild. And the amount of money you want to spend, well, Steve will talk about that later this week because he's going to a game.
9: We got to get sports guy Steve in here. I'm going to try to get him on tomorrow. We can ask him about his trip, which he's going to go see the Canadian game in Vancouver.
22: Correct.
9: And he can give us his take on hydration breaks. Right now it's 7:18. We got to get to the news. Here's Lisa.
22: Let's have some more FIFA drama on top of the FIFA drama. The World Cup's racism monitor is urging FIFA to remove a match official over a hand gesture seen during a TV broadcast. FIFA's discrimination monitor says Sean Evans from Australia was seen making the OK symbol with his right hand in front of his leg during the official broadcast of Germany's opening game against Curaçao yesterday. Now, longtime FIFA and European soccer partner, the FAIR Network, says experts have been told that gesture clearly resembles an upside down OK hand symbol. It's a sign of white power in global far-right circles. FIFA has yet to comment on the incident. That hand gesture is not good. Former Prime Minister Justin Trudeau attended the U.S. World Cup opener against Paraguay rather than his own nation's Bosnia-Herzegovina matchup in Toronto. Trudeau said he made the decision because his current girlfriend, Katy Perry, performed at the pregame show for the match at Sophie Stadium. He wrote on social media, "Sometimes supportive boyfriend duties call." Ryan just put his hand up because he has to interject.
9: This controversy has been going over the weekend. As much as people love to hate Trudeau, I've got to give him the credit here.
22: The
9: yes, you know, he would represent Canada, but when your girlfriend is performing, Like, of course you're going to go see your girlfriend perform at,
22: okay, so
9: at the thing.
22: Is Canada, you're not the current prime minister. Is Canada exactly. going to be mad that you're not at their World Cup game?
9: Well, they
22: or
9: were.
22: Or is your girlfriend, well, okay, but, okay.
9: Sorry, I'm
22: but
9: getting
22: he's,
9: excited.
22: He doesn't have to be there. He doesn't have a vested interest politically to be there anymore. But is your girlfriend going to be really mad?
9: Yes.
22: Or are you going to be in the doghouse?
9: Exactly.
22: He would have been in the doghouse.
9: Yes, exactly.
22: So he was doing the right thing for yeah. him. And mm-hmm. sometimes, personally, that's what you do. He doesn't have to do it professionally anymore. If he wants to take her water skiing or surfing in Tofino, he can. No one's the wiser.
9: Yeah.
22: At least I'm not chasing him down the beach anymore. Anyways, he did include an emoji of the Canadian flag to
9: well,
22: show
9: see,
22: he's
9: there
22: on.
9: You go.
22: We know he's on
9: yeah.
22: board. Like him or not, you know he's for Canada, whether you agree with his policies or not. That's up to you. Anyway, another thing that happened, the Kennedy Center does not have the U.S. president's name on it anymore. The word came on the weekend from the executive director of the Performing Arts Center. Matt Flocka made the declaration in a court filing that the federal judge had ordered the removal of Trump's name off of it. It was unclear when the tarp would be removed to reveal the original lettering that, of course, has endured for decades, which is the John F. Kennedy Memorial Center for the Performing Arts, which has always been. A reporter was able to peer through the tarp and saw the lettering spelling Trump's name was no longer on the building. So, you know, change is afoot in the U.S. as well. That's your news to 721.
9: Yeah, I was ranting about hydration breaks
22: yes.
9: during these World Cup soccer games. Here are a few texts from listeners at 71010. This texter says, good morning, Ryan and Lisa. I wonder if the 3-minute hydration break is a polite way for the players to get rid of some hydration.
22: Well, how often do they take the hydration breaks?
9: Well, it's twice. So there's like...
22: I don't know how that works when a player... Where do they go?
9: Well, they get a half.
22: Do they, like...
9: Anyways.
22: I never thought of that.
9: Think about it. Think about it. This texter at 71010 says, there was an Ireland Youth A Cup soccer final this mm-hmm. past weekend. All uh-huh. games had hydration breaks in the first and second halves. But those games...
22: civilized.
9: Yeah. That was Dave and Esquimalt.
22: Yeah.
9: This texter says, hydration break is a break for players to drink. Running 45 minutes is not a joke. No, yeah, I get you. I mean, it makes sense in a way, but like historically soccer's never had that and they've managed fine until now.
22: Right.
9: This texter at 71010 wants to get in on the Trudeau talk. Does Trudeau not still get a pretty hefty pension by Canadian taxpayers?
22: Yeah.
9: So go to the Canadian game, pal,
22: they
9: says the texter.
22: Do. They all do. It's the, you know, the... Yes.
9: And this texture,
22: everyone who's, yeah.
9: And this texture says, Katy Perry was wearing a Canada and USA pin on her costume while she performed.
22: I like that.
9: So she represented both.
22: Okay.
9: And then this texture says, a lot of Canadians have the big hate for Mr. Trudeau.
22: True.
9: So why do they care? They want to have their cake and eat it. So lots of people weighing in on
22: yeah, you don't want
9: Trudeau
22: them there.
9: Game.
22: So it's, you know, it's kind of a double-edged sword, isn't it?
9: Yeah.
22: Yeah, politics.
9: Okay.
22: You never win.
9: You can text us at 71010, join the conversation, but I just realized we're super late to get to our traffic and weather
22: okay.
9: and talk about the fact that coming up, we of course have Father's Day on the weekend ahead of us, and fishing is something that a lot of people will do, dads and the kids. Let's talk about the Father's Day festivities that are coming up to do with fishing this weekend locally.
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9: CFAX Activity Traffic and Weather. It is 7:25. No crashes, no accidents, no major problems on the roads. No waits at BC Ferries. And the weather, it's hot again today. Humid and a high of 26 degrees. A humidex of 28 right now. 17 degrees is the official temperature, but we're already quite a bit warmer than that in some places. We're running around 20 degrees here. It's 7:25 in the morning.
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9: Well, the next Father's Day festivity stands out for anybody who wants to see if the kids like fishing before you commit to getting them a license. The province is waiving the basic fishing license requirement for many fish on this coming weekend for Father's Day for Canadian residents. So here are a handful of organizations putting on beginner-friendly events on the island. We got the Victoria Fish and Game Protective Association hosting its event on June 20th, which is at Holker Place just off the Malahat, right by where the Skywalk is. The association's president is Tina Clark, who's on the line with us right now with some more details. Tina Clark, hello, how are you?
23: Good morning, how are you?
9: Great to talk to you. Can you talk us through what you're going to be putting on this coming Father's Day weekend?
23: Yes, absolutely. Saturday morning, we're opening our doors to the public. We will be welcoming everyone from 10 a.m. till 4 p.m., all ages and all abilities. It's a learn to fish beginning

0: all equipment's provided, and we have several very skilled folks that are coming out to volunteer their time, including volunteers from Freshwater Fisheries, and a ton of education, a ton of fun, and we've been doing it for, I think, at least 15 years, as far as I know.
1: Wow. And, okay, you provide everything, and you don't need a fishing license for that weekend. So this really is, you can just show up and try it out.
0: That's correct. Yeah, that's exactly the whole purpose. And Freshwater Fisheries also donates fishing rods. So until we run out, all youth leave with a brand new fishing rod as well, which is pretty fantastic.
1: Oh, that's so cool. And where this location, maybe we should describe the location and what you'll be doing there and what the fishing's like there.
0: Sure. We have a pond. It's called Frog Hollow Pond. And we stock it annually with trout, and Freshwater Fisheries donates that trout to us. And we recently had it stocked with 200 trout, so they're all in there and happy. And we have all the rods set up around the pond, and each child will be walked through. Each person, not just child, any adult who wants to learn to fish as well. It's open to all ages. We have people as young as 3, as old as, you know, it's endless, right? Into their 80s, coming out to fish. And it's really a great event to see everyone out there doing, learning how to fish, myself included. This is where I learned to fish. So,
1: oh, cool.
0: It's really welcoming and really beginner friendly. And that's the best part about it.
1: And hey, great thing to do with dad, too, if you wanted to make that part of your Father's Day this weekend, which is exactly why you're doing it this weekend. And,
0: exactly, yeah.
1: And you just show up. And again, is there any trick to finding it? I mentioned that it's right by the Skywalk off the Malahat.
0: Right.
1: Holker Place is the address. Is there any trick to it, or is it pretty easy to find?
0: It's just past the Shawnigan Lake turnoff on the right-hand side, and it does sneak up on you. So you want to watch for the sign for Holker Road, and you're going to turn right. Follow that road all the way to the end, and you'll see an entry gate, and we'll be there welcoming you and signing you in and getting you set up with the equipment you need and walking you through the process.
1: So this is June 20th. That's the Saturday, right?
0: That's correct. And we also have a Father's Day event on the Sunday as well, and that's our open house Discovery Day, which we haven't held since pre-COVID. So we're pretty excited about that, where everyone can come out, the public, learn how to shoot firearms, archery. There'll be hawk and knife, fishing as well. So it's going to be a big Father's Day weekend at our place this weekend, yes.
1: Oh, that's great. We're talking to Tina Clark, president of the Victoria Fish and Game Protective Association. Thank you so much for telling us about what's going on this weekend. That's great.
0: Great. Thanks for calling.
1: All right. Cheers. And by the way, if you're further up island, maybe you're watching us on the CTV simulcast or streaming us on YouTube, which you can do now. We've got another event for Father's Day, Ladysmith at the Bush Creek Hatchery. They're doing the same kind of thing. That's on Saturday, 10 to 3. The Ladysmith Sportsman Club is doing something like this too. We've got the Cowichan Fish and Game Club on Saturday in Chemainus at Fuller Lake. The Rod and Gun Club's doing one. This is on the Sunday. And Gold River, you got one at Star Lake, the River Rod and Gun Club on Sunday. So there's these same kind of events up and down the island, including that one we just talked about on the Malahat for those in the Victoria area. There you go. That is all the time we have for that, because it's 7:30 and time for the news next.
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5: Good morning, 7:33 on this Monday, June 15th. We're late for the news, so let's get right to it. Here is Lisa Best.
6: Thank you, Ryan, and good morning. We do have two new fires burning across Vancouver Island as we come out of a very hot weekend. Today, 26, it's going to feel like more like 28 with the humidity. Two small fires sparking, one being held in the wilds of the central Vancouver Island area, and one southwest of Cedar. Coastal Fire Center say that one's being held at a hectare. The other one is just under a hectare in size. Continued to be under control. There's 15 fires burning across BC. Only one is considered out of control at this point. It's one new fire that sparked yesterday near Terrace, BC, and that one is held at just over a hectare in size. The G7 summit this week will focus on the reopening of the Strait of Hormuz. Finger crossed this peace deal will take.
7: Top of the list of priorities for G7 nations is reopening the strait. France and Britain have a proposal to help with that. They are offering warships that could help escort tankers through the strait and also get rid of any mines. That proposal is expected to be discussed as part of wider talks on the Middle East, both at a leaders' dinner that kicks off the G7 this evening and through the next 3 days of talks to Wednesday.
6: Meanwhile, the U.S. president will be G7, be there, and he is touting the, quote, great deal, unquote, that he made with Iran. Trump is claiming it will bring peace and security to the entire region, as well as opening the strait again.
8: This initial agreement, according to a senior administration official, leads to the dismantling of the Iranian nuclear program, leads to the United States destroying and removing enriched uranium from Iran, calls for inspections to ensure a long-term commitment and that it's long-term enforceable. And Iran gets rewarded economically only if they meet the obligations under the deal.
6: Starting today, military police will no longer accept criminal code sexual offense complaints ahead of the expected passage of the Liberal government's military justice system reform bill.
9: Bill C-11 will strip the military of its jurisdiction to investigate and prosecute sexual offenses involving Canadian Armed Forces members committed within the country and hand those cases over to the civilian justice system. The legislation follows on past recommendations from two former Supreme Court justices, including Louise Arbour, the current Governor General. Arbour concluded in a 2022 report that military members don't trust their own military justice system to handle these cases. Karen Rebo, the Canadian Press.
6: And that is your CFAX News to 735.
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5: Why, thank you, Lisa. Let's mention that it's already hot out there. Some people reporting 20 degrees already on their thermostats. Mill Hill in Langford, for instance, sending that our way. 17 degrees, though, is the official temperature at the airport, heading towards a high of 26, but a humidity index of 28 degrees, a humidex. So we're going to feel warm again, just like yesterday and the day before. So that weather pattern continues today. Then it leaves tomorrow. We'll tell you all about it in weather. Right now, over to the CFAX 1070 Sports, where the visiting Carolina Hurricanes beat the Vegas Golden Knights 3-0 last night to win the franchise's second Stanley Cup. The Hurricanes won the best-of-seven championship showdown 4-2, winning three in a row after trailing the series 2-1 to start with. Hurricanes 37-year-old captain Jordan Staal won the Conn Smythe Trophy for being the playoff MVP. And Staal says his family on and off the ice have always been the motivation for him.
13: I wanted to win that thing so bad, but I wanted to win it so much more for everyone else in that room and how much they deserved it and how hard they've all worked. It just gives me chills that we were able to pull it off for each other, and family was a big reason.
5: Staal also won the Stanley Cup title in 2009 with the Pittsburgh Penguins. Okay, let's head over to the World Cup of Soccer for the matches today. All of them are being played in the U.S. Belgium and Egypt will play in Seattle. Iran squares off with New Zealand in Inglewood, California. Spain and Cape Verde playing in Atlanta. Saudi Arabia and Uruguay meeting in Miami. Those are today's matchups. And for the local soccer, Pacific FC still looking for that first win of the season after a 2-1 loss yesterday to Vancouver FC. In baseball, the Victoria Harbor Cats beat the Springfield Drifters 9-1 yesterday. That closed at a 3-game series for those two teams. Harbor Cats also winning Saturday in 10 innings over the Drifters. And on Friday, it was the Drifters, though, with a 18-9 loss for the Harbor Cats to open the 3-game set, but Victoria takes two of the 3 games, and that's your sports to 7:39. 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
5: Over to the CFAX 1070 traffic and weather. See a crash? See a problem out there on the roads? Text me at 71010 and let me know, because right now it's looking pretty clear. Usual volume delays for a Monday on the West Shore commute into Victoria. It's not that backed up compared to some days. It's actually fairly light, particularly on the Souk Road Island Highway route into town. That one's looking very light. For the construction work, we have a number of things going on Cook Street. There's a full closure. Kind of Pandora to Mason Street. You can't get down any of Cook Street at that section because of some work that's going to be taking place all this week. So full closure on Cook Street starting today. And then a little further up on Cook Street, there's a southbound lane closure from Hillside to Bay, where they're going to be installing more of the bike lane concrete. So watch out for delays there. Cook Street, just a big problem today. No sailing weights. And for the weather, increasing clouds this morning. We will see a few sunny breaks, but cloudy as well. A little breeze off the Juan de Fuca Strait. A high of 26, but a humidex of 28. So another nice, warm, humid-feeling day. And then this will leave us kind of starting tonight. A few clouds, lows down to 14 degrees, and that wind blowing off the Juan de Fuca Strait. A breezy day tomorrow with mainly sunny skies and a high of 22. and a temperature more like 16 degrees where the wind blows on shore. So cooling off and moderating tomorrow. But it stays sunny right through the rest of the weekend into the weekend, and temperatures will be in the low to mid 20s. So it's still going to be quite warm, just not quite the heat event we're going to finish off today. On the markets, we're seeing North American stock markets, in fact, markets around the world, continuing to react to news that the U.S. and Iran may have come to some kind of peace deal. The S&P TSX up 344 to 35,281. The Dow is up 597 to 51,799. The Nasdaq is up 586 to 26,474. Canadian dollar at 71.5 cents U.S., which is down just a tick from the close on Friday. And the barrel of oil is down $5 U.S. a barrel to $79.81 U.S., which is, you know, a far cry from the over 100 we were at just a little while ago.
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5: Well, a number of World Cup-related stories have our listeners chatting at 7-10-10. One is the hydration break. I was mentioning, if you watch soccer, you are used to watching 45 minutes, a half, straight, with no stopping.
6: Right.
5: Then you have the half, and then you go for another 45. Except now, there's the hydration break. Is it a real health concern that players need to have a break to drink some water in the hot conditions? Or is it just an excuse to get some TV ads into these games? Texters are weighing in on that, amongst other things. This texter at 71010 says, it's Vince here. In regards to the hydration break, I think in general we're just getting a little soft. So there's that. But then this texter says, how many glasses of water do you drink a day doing little or no physical exertion? People will usually ask for 4 to 6 glasses.
6: True.
5: This was a study done before the World Cup. I suggest you ask some of the local Canadian soccer players about this, but I guess there's, you know, some science suggesting you need some water. So that's pretty good. I like that opinion. Maybe this is really a good health thing.
6: Well, you know, if we talk about health and wellness, I mean, maybe it's column A and column B. Maybe it's like we need more water. We need a bit of a break from all the crazy running we do, and ball tricks, and maybe we need to have some advertising in there. Maybe it's both. You know, the advertisers looked at that and kind of salivated and said, yeah, we can get behind that. You want your hydration break? We'll get more ads in.
5: Yeah.
6: You know, maybe, I don't know, chicken egg.
5: And then the other...
6: You asked for it first.
5: Then the other World Cup controversy that has people talking is about Justin Trudeau attending the USA opening game. This is a couple of days ago now. Instead of the Canadian opening game, why was Justin Trudeau not in Canada? Well, it's because his girlfriend was performing at the USA game. Katy Perry was one of the opening performers, and Justin Trudeau was there. But a lot of Canadians taking to social media to kind of go at him for this.
6: Throw shade.
5: Yeah, this texter at 71010 says, maybe some of the Trudeau critics are jealous that they're not cool enough to date Katy Perry. That's from Glenn and Esquimalt.
6: Or at the game. Or that you have a choice of games to go and the other side gets mad that you're not there.
5: I did like the texter at 71010 who mentioned that Katy Perry was wearing a pin that had both a Canadian and a USA flag on it. So she was representing.
6: That is nice.
5: And then finally, a texter saying it's 18.5 degrees at Thetis Lake on my car's temperature gauge. We're getting up to a warm day. We could all use a hydration break today, I think, in the heat. It's already hot.
6: Does that mean gin and tonics later in the Lido deck?
5: Does that count?
6: Can I
5: hydrate with that?
6: Very civilized.
5: There was an ice cube in my rosé last
6: night. That counts.
5: That was hydrating.
6: That is water in a different state.
5: Well, at 7:45, let's get to the headlines. What's going on, Lisa?
6: Yes. We're going to begin with the strike that's underway in Metro Vancouver. The last thing they want when they're on the world's radar with the games underway. But it's a full-scale strike, including 700 workers. They take care of the regional parks, watersheds, water and sewer infrastructure, and also construction sites. The Greater Vancouver Regional District's Employees Union said the members have been without a contract for 17 months and they're done. They accused Metro Vancouver management of ignoring their concerns. The latest offer to workers includes a wage bump of more than 10% over 3 years. A tentative deal to end the war in Iran has sent stocks soaring and oil prices down, so you may see a change at the pumps soon enough. Oil prices dropped down more than $4 U.S. per barrel early this morning on news that the Strait of Hormuz would be reopening. This after repeated false starts. Investors were betting this time that the war actually might end. The U.S. president confirmed the initial agreement and authorized an end to the U.S. naval blockade on Iranian ports. And Jean Shalit, the beloved movie critic and arts reporter for the Today Show, has died. He was 100. Shalit joined Today in 1970, becoming the arts editor. In 1973, he was a middle-of-the-road critic known for his wit and intelligence. He was instrumental in changing the balance of critical power in America, moving it from print to TV, and he was regularly mocked on Saturday Night Live and made cameos on shows like Sesame Street. That's your news to 747.
5: I got to tell you, Lisa, the summer of rock is almost over. Ooh. So we are going to pretty soon, not now, pretty soon, we're going to be awarding some lucky listener who entered the CFAX Summer of Rock with two tickets to see Guns N' Roses at BC Place Stadium August 29th. The World Cup will be done by then.
6: Okay.
5: Otherwise, it'd be like a bit of a jumble to try to have Guns N' Roses on top of all the soccer.
6: Yeah, take the day off work.
5: Yeah. Round trip travel from Helijet, overnight accommodation at the Rosedale on Robson Suite Hotel, and of course, it's all powered by the Saxe Point Pub in Esquimalt. We have had entries for the Guns N' Roses Summer of Rock contest all last week, and now we've got them all, and we just have to soon reach into that barrel, receptacle, and pull out a name and call the winner. But here's the thing, you got to take the call. You've got to be ready. You got to be standing by your phone and you got to take the call, and then we'll give you the tickets. If you don't pick up, we're going to go to the next person.
6: You got to pick up the phone.
5: Somebody's got to come on the radio with me right after the 8 o'clock news, sports, weather, traffic, and business and all that stuff.
6: What? It would be all a shame that for you not to pick up the phone.
5: You got
6: to
5: pick up the phone. So you don't go away. Listen and stand by your phone, because we're going to award somebody the Summer of Rock prize. The final one. This is our last one.
6: Have your ringer on.
5: We've done AC/DC. We've done Motley Crue. Mm-hmm. We've done the Black Keys. In fact, the Black Keys show already happened.
6: Yeah, I heard that was phenomenal.
5: And this is our final set of tickets for the Summer of Rock.
6: Axl Rose wants you there. Slash is calling.
5: He does. So stand by for that. That's coming up.
6: Scary.
5: That's coming. Yeah. It would be kind of scary if Slash was waiting for you. I don't know. All right. We are going to take a quick break here. Traffic and weather coming up. Back in a moment.
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5: CFAX 1070 traffic and weather at 751. Watch out for a number of construction-related delays on Cook Street. A full closure between Pandora and Mason, and that's all week. Full closure. Can't get through. And then there's some obstruction southbound Hillside to Bay, where they're continuing to pour the bike lane concrete. And for the weather forecast today, it is increasing clouds with some sunny breaks, but we're going to see it a bit cloudy. A humidex of 28, so it's another warm, humid day just like yesterday and the day before. Might not be quite as hot. Yesterday was quite hot. Slightly cooler potentially than yesterday, but still in that kind of, you know, heat event zone of temperatures. A bit cooler by the water, and we are going to start to see the wind picking up off the water, because eventually by tonight and tomorrow, this whole kind of heat event blows away, and we're still left with sunshine for the rest of the week and into the next weekend, but temperatures will be a little lower, down to the low 20s, or maybe even into the mid 20s, with a little less humidity potentially, as we kind of shift the weather after today.
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5: It's National Blood Donor Week, meaning many of us will be taking the reminder to roll up our sleeves and give a substance that can literally save a life. But what often goes overlooked is the perishability of this gift. Researchers with Simon Fraser University have found a way, though, to reduce waste and help ensure rural communities get the supply they need through the power of mathematics. So joining us now to talk about it, we've got the scientific director at Simon Fraser University Center for Operations Research and Decision Sciences, Sandy Rutherford. So let's get him up on the line. Sandy, how you doing?
0: I'm well. How are you?
5: Great to talk to you. And then also on the line, the applied mathematics researcher who developed this new model, Jas Dahan, is on the line. Hello, sir. How are you doing?
1: I'm doing very well. Thank you.
5: Great to talk to both of you. I don't know who wants to take this question first, but why is this a problem that captured your attention as maths experts?
0: I think I'll pass that to Jas.
5: Okay, go for it.
1: Yeah, for sure. Oftentimes, so I guess I'll give you a little bit of background on the system. So right now, many smaller hospitals rely on their own isolated isolated ordering history, which makes sense locally, but it can have ripple effects across the whole system. Blood sitting is often unused at one hospital and can be out of circulation in another. Essentially, the problem we're looking to find is, how do you find optimal targets that ensure equitable access to blood products, while freeing up that inventory for other hospitals to use, essentially giving evidence-based targets, how much stock relative to how much they actually use. So it's a very real, has a lot of real-world impact.
5: Okay, so, and again, I'm no math guy. How do you work this? Explain how this works.
1: Yeah, for sure. So pretty much we built what I'll call is a digital twin, essentially a computer simulation that mirrors BC's actual blood distribution network. So that's a hub and spoke network connecting Canadian Blood Services in Vancouver to all of the hospitals across BC. So that includes the smaller hospitals across the province. Essentially, we can run thousands of scenarios through it, and it can tell us what happens if the hospital changes how often it orders or adjusts how much it keeps on hand. It also lets decision makers test policies and safety before implementing anything real.
5: Okay, and maybe I'll kick it over to Sandy Rutherford here. Is this a theory or is this in practice? Is this being used yet?
0: It's not. So it's somewhere in between. So we have been working with Provincial Blood Coordinating Office, and they've been using results of the model to kind of review their current ordering practices. However, they're not running the model daily. The model is really to sort of help them basically look at what their current practices are and sort of evaluate whether or not they're really meeting the, you know, they're able to somehow balance this challenge of meeting the needs of remote communities. For, in particular, we're looking at O negative blood, which is, it's called the universal donor type, which is used for trauma accidents, car accidents, you know, and hospitals, small hospitals in the interior and in the mountains have to stock this in case there's a local accident. And they, but on the other hand, they if there isn't an accident, we don't want it to go to waste because there's a shortage. So we're trying to just help them evaluate how their current ordering practices are working and look for ways to meet the needs of people in rural areas, but at the same time, protect the overall supply because the supply is very limited.
2: Now, is this something that is done anywhere else, or are you guys the first to kind of come up with this sort of mathematical model to try to predict the flow of blood and where it's needed and making sure it's getting used and not wasted?
0: We're certainly not the only ones to look at this mathematically, but I think it's fair to say, I don't know, maybe Jazz wants to jump in here, but I think it's fair to say nobody has done the sort of extensive level of analysis that we have. And in particular, with the focus on rural communities and remote communities, I think it's fair to say that we're the first to do that. And it was largely, driven by Provincial Blood Coordinating Office reached out to us because of the unique challenges here in British Columbia with many remote communities.
2: Oh, that's so cool. Neat stuff that's happening out there and research that's happening here in BC at Simon Fraser University. Jas, I'll go to you last. What's next here? What happens next?
1: Well, I mean, ultimately, we built a decision support tool, and then the next question would be around implementation. So that's the real challenge with any research like this, the translation to practice. We work directly with laboratory technologists and health authorities throughout the study, which we hope means the findings feel credible and usable to people on the ground.
2: Well, we'll watch and see. Maybe this will be making its way more widely. It sounds like cool stuff you guys are doing at Simon Fraser University. You got Sandy Rutherford, adjunct professor of mathematics and scientific director at SFU Center for Operations Research and Decision Sciences. And I've got Jas Dahan as well, researcher, applied mathematics at Simon Fraser University, the guy who developed the new model. Great to talk to both of you. Thanks for spending some of your morning with us.
0: Thanks very much.
1: It was a pleasure.
2: Okay, we're going to take a break. We got the 8 o'clock news coming up next. And after that, and our traffic and weather and sports and everything else you need to know to get your day started, we will call somebody to tell them they have won the final CFAX Summer of Rock Prize, which is the Guns N' Roses Prize. That's all coming up.
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2: Good morning, 8:01 on Monday, June 15th. Another hot day and humid day. We'll get you the full forecast in just a moment, but I will tell you right now, the official temperature in Victoria is 17 degrees and it's already 20 in some other parts of the city. Right now, let's get to the 8 o'clock news with Lisa Best.
6: Thank you, Ryan. Good morning. We talk about the heat. One more day of this, and BCSPCA is reminding you about leaving your pet in a hot vehicle, even for a short period of time, can be a problem. Leaving the air conditioning on, the windows down, or parking in the shade may seem like a good option to keep your pet cool, but they're not fail-safe because they shed heat differently than we humans do. Last year, the BCSPCA Animal Helpline opened 607 animal protection files about animals being in hot cars. 151 of them was reported on Vancouver Island, the Gulf Islands, in Sunshine Coast. If you spot an animal that appears to be in distress in a vehicle, do not break the window. You could be fined for doing that. Definitely contact authorities. You can throw a blanket over the window too to keep some of the heat out if necessary while you wait for someone to arrive. After spending the weekend in Ireland to visit his ancestral home, Mark Carney is now off to France for the G7. CTV's Mike Le Couture is traveling with the Prime Minister.
9: During his two-day visit, Carney tried to deepen economic ties with Ireland. While the Conservatives aren't criticizing the trip, they are lamenting what they call the lack of results.
10: He's been jetting around the world without negotiating a single new free trade agreement with any country anywhere on planet Earth.
11: Like making it simpler to do business in Ireland, in Europe, we create enormous opportunity for Canadian jobs.
9: Economic cooperation will be part of the G7 Leaders Summit over the next 3 days. However, it seems unlikely that CUSMA will be discussed by the Prime Minister and President Donald Trump.
6: That is the buzz, though, were the U.S. and Iran reaching that initial agreement to end the conflict and open the strait. Donald Trump is calling it a great deal that will bring peace and security to the whole region.
12: Trump saying that he ordered the immediate removal of the United States naval blockade on Iranian ports. He says the strait will reopen entirely and toll-free after the deal is signed later this week, saying, ships of the world, start your engines. Let the oil flow. Iranian officials confirming the deal, which is set to be signed in Switzerland on Friday. Vice President J.D. Vance is expected to attend.
6: A joint statement on the deal from Canada, France, Germany, Italy, and the U.K. calls it a diplomatic breakthrough and a moment of opportunity to restore stability to the global economy and the region. A reaction to the word on this deal, oil prices fell to a three-month low. Locally, prices of the pumps are possibly starting to budge. We're seeing anywhere from a $1.90-ish online to about $2 for a liter of regular gas. So if you want to hold off on the fill-up, it may have a price drop by midweek for us. Two new wildfires sparking on Vancouver Island yesterday, one southwest of Cedar. Coastal Fire Center says one is considered being held at about a hectare in size. This is on the north side of Nanaimo River. The other is considered under control. That sparked yesterday in the wilderness northwest of Lake Cowichan. A total of 15 fires burning province-wide. Four new starts in the last 24 hours, including the two on Vancouver Island. One of those that is considered burning out of control. And there is only one fire in BC burning out of control. That one is northeast of Terrace, BC. The UK is banning social media for kids under the age of 16, following the lead of many other countries, including Canada. Prime Minister Keir Starmer in that country announcing today, he says he believes fully that big tech is capable of making great products and also protecting children.
13: The innovation is incredible in AI and what is going on. Don't tell me that it's impossible for those innovators, those people who are brilliant at technology, to devise the ways to protect our children, and I think we should.
6: Meantime, Anthropic says it has taken its newest AI models offline following a U.S. administration directive to ban their use by foreigners. ABC News senior White House correspondent Selena Wang explained on the Start Here podcast.
14: It was just days ago that Anthropic rolled out this highly anticipated model, their most powerful one ever, a whole new tier they've named Mythos Class, with a public-facing version called Fable 5. But then on Friday, Anthropic says the U.S. government stepped in, that the government issued what's called an export control directive, telling Anthropic it couldn't let any foreign national access these new models, citing national security, but not giving detail on what those concerns were, according to Anthropic.
6: We'll have more on this moving forward. And that's your news for now, 8:05.
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2: If you entered the Summer of Rock contest for Guns N' Roses last week, don't go anywhere, because we're going to call the winner shortly, and you got to pick up the phone. 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
6: Okay. 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
6: No. I've tried.
2: We've told you no.
6: A few times.
2: There's rules. But anyways.
6: And it's a great prize.
2: Guns N' Roses. Oh. So we're going to give away the Guns N' Roses, the Helijet flights, the Rosedale and Robson to somebody who picks up their phone when we call them in just a few minutes. Stand by. Right now, we got to get to the sports. Let's start with the World Cup of Soccer.
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18: I'm John Rodenberg. Two of the favorites got their tournament underway. Germany thundered Curacao, the smallest country ever to make the tournament, 7-1. Kai Havertz had a pair of goals for Germany. The Netherlands had 2 1-goal leads, but had to settle for a 2-2 draw with Japan. Cote d'Ivoire scored in the 90th minute for a 1-0 win over Ecuador. Sweden blitzed Tunisia 5-1. Today, 4 more games, including a first game for one of the tournament heavyweights. Spain taking on Cabo Verde at noon Eastern. Spain superstar Lamine Yamal has been cleared from injury and could play. Canada arrived in Vancouver on the weekend after their 1-1 draw with Bosnia Friday.
19: Kone driving forward. Played through towards Kyle Larin! It's Kyle Larin with the goal!
18: Canada's first ever point at a World Cup. They'll play Qatar on Thursday. 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
2: There you go. And then, I mean, there's so much else going on in sports, like the fact that there's a Stanley Cup winner. The Carolina Hurricanes won their very first Stanley Cup in 20 years. It was 2006 last time they hoisted the cup. They beat the Vegas Golden Knights 3-0, taking the best-of-seven championship showdown 4-2, winning 3 in a row after they were trailing 2-1. And Hurricanes coach Rod Brind'Amour, of course, you know, he spent some of his time growing up in Campbell River. He said he's proud of his team and also proud of Captain Jordan Staal for not only winning the Stanley Cup, but for being named the playoff MVP.
20: I'm proud that he was able to do that in front of the whole hockey world, and everyone got to see now what I've known forever, what kind of player he is, but a leader. You know, we're not hosting that without him. It's just not even close.
2: And Coach Brind'Amour there also captained Carolina to its 2006 title. So kind of a fun full circle moment there. Local sports real quick. We did see the Pacific FC local soccer team lose to Vancouver FC 2-1 yesterday. Victoria Harbour Cats finished a 3-game series against the Springfield Drifters with a 9-1 win yesterday. So Harbour Cats take 2 of the 3 games after that weekend series. And that's your sports to 8:10. All right. Stand by. The phone call's about to happen. We are going to give somebody the CFAX Summer of Rock prize package for Guns N' Roses. Stand by the phone. That call is coming.
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0: Oh, I'm so excited. We are going to award somebody the big prize in just a moment. But first, let me drag this out by telling you about traffic and weather. We got major problems on Cook Street, Lisa.
1: You're mean.
0: I am mean. But, I mean, Cook Street needs attention because we got the bike lane paving, the concrete going in from Cook southbound Bay to Hillside. Hillside to Bay.
1: Can we just call it high maintenance?
0: High maintenance Cook Street.
1: Cook Street's high maintenance right now.
0: And it's fully closed from Bandora to Mason, so they can't even get through there. So Bay Street's a thing. And you were mentioning the Burnside. You know, you take Burnside under the Trans-Canada Highway, and for a long time
1: as you shoot onto Island Highway.
0: Yeah, there's been various degrees of delays there for the last little while, but there's an update there. You were saying,
1: well, there's a block that's completely shut off.
0: Yeah,
1: and it says it's reopening at 5 today.
0: Oh, good.
1: So hopefully we can hold them to it. But on the weekend it was closed, and it was open the other weekend. So if that's a thing for you, if you move into the West Shore on Burnside, where it shoots onto Island Highway, you're gonna have to take a detour.
0: All right. And in the weather forecast, it's the last of our heat event. We've got the humidex of 28 today, temperatures of 26 officially, but it's going to feel like 28. It's a bit more overcast, though, today. A bit of a mix of sun and cloud today. We'll see more clouds overhead. A bit of wind blowing off the Juan de Fuca Strait, too, moderating things a bit. And that's the start of the transition, because by tomorrow, we're just kind of into... it's still sunny, still warm, high of 22 degrees, but a bit breezier, cooler by the water tomorrow, and just the humidity's kind of leaving us for the rest of the week. But yeah, sunny and warm, just not quite as humid from tomorrow onwards. 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This Saturday from 10 to 1, the first 200 kids aged 12 and under received a brownie that they can decorate for free. It's for Dad, because Father's Day, of course, is coming up. This is at all locations at Thrifty Foods this Saturday, 10 to 1.
1: Yes.
0: And on the markets, big jumps across the board. S&P TSX up 345 to 33,283. The Dow is up 627. Those are the numbers.
1: Yeah, you want to get that one right.
0: A lot of numbers.
1: Yeah.
0: 627 point gain so far on the Dow to 51,830. NASDAQ has leapt up 647 to 26,536. Canadian dollar at 71.6 cents US. And the barrel of oil is down $4 to $80.83. A lot of stuff changing with the Iran war, U.S. peace deal being talked about. Mm-hmm. It's really affecting things today.
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0: Oh, it's time to give away the CFAX Summer of Rock Guns N' Roses package.
1: Okay, we're holding steady.
0: We've gone to the phone. Mm-hmm. We got to make sure that the name I drew out of the hat is Jesse, okay?
1: Okay, Jesse. Okay.
0: But he's got to pick up the phone.
1: Okay, Jesse.
0: Is this Jesse right here on the phone?
4: Hi there.
0: Hello.
1: Hey, Jesse.
0: Jesse, do you remember texting the word rock to CFAX 1070 when we played a Guns N' Roses song last week?
4: Yes, I sure did.
0: You sure did. Well, because of your fine effort there.
1: texting.
0: I'm happy to announce that you are the winner.
4: Yay!
0: Congratulations.
4: That's awesome.
1: Well, isn't that cool?
0: You a big fan?
4: Yeah, I sure am. Yeah, thank you so much.
1: Have you seen them in concert before?
4: I have not.
1: Well,
4: no.
1: It's time.
4: Yeah, that's amazing. I'm speechless. Wow, I don't even know what to say. Thank you so much.
0: So amazing. You've got the two tickets. You got Helijet flights. Right. You get to arrive like a rock star in a helicopter. And you got Rosedale and Robson Suite Hotel tickets, all powered by the Sax Point Pub in Esquimalt. Do you know who you're going to take?
4: I don't. No, not at the moment.
1: We're free. Saying.
4: Wow. Yeah, I'm going to have to think about that.
1: No pressure.
4: That's amazing.
1: Jesse, have you been on Helijet before?
0: Oh, there's another one.
4: I have never done that either. No.
1: Oh, you're going to feel like a rock star.
0: Jesse.
4: Yeah, that's a big improvement from BC Ferries.
0: Jesse, you are getting a lot of firsts. We're so glad you texted rock to 71010. Thank you so much for listening to CFAX.
4: All right. Thank you so much.
1: Congrats.
0: Hang on the line. Don't go anywhere. I'm just going to talk to you quickly off air. But there you go. That is it. That concludes the CFAX Summer of Rock for now. And who knows? More could come. But
1: of course. Thanks to Sax Point Pub.
0: And more is going to come starting tomorrow and all this week. It's not the Summer of Rock. We're going to have a little bit of a Summer of Jazz next.
1: Oh, you're bringing something different for the heat.
0: Well, Jazz Fest is like almost here.
1: That's
0: like
1: true.
0: It's like starts this weekend.
1: That's right.
0: So in order to get us ready and primed for Jazz Fest, we are going to be giving away tickets to a bunch of shows all for the rest of this week. We're even going to be meeting some of the artists and talking all about it. So stand by for that starting tomorrow.
1: Love it.
0: Jazz Fest, listen all this week for your chance to win. Right now, let's get to the headlines. It's 8:17. Here's Lisa.
1: Coolio Bot Beach, Botanical Beach, Port Renfrew, officially off the list for Canada Day. Make that Canada Day. Father's Day picnic locations. Getting ahead of myself here. Father's Day, of course, this weekend. The area that spans 47 kilometers in Wanafuca Park will be closed for 72 hours this coming weekend. It's to allow members of the Pachidat First Nation a chance to harvest marine resources and connect with that part of their territory. The temporary closures to all visitors will begin at 7:30 Friday morning and wrap up 4 Sunday afternoon. Bot Beach averages 13,000 visitors every month between June and September. It's a wonderful place to hang out. Other day use areas in the park will remain open to Mystic, Sombrio, and China Beaches, all completely accessible. The dairy industry is struggling to provide more high protein products in demand around the world. Athletes and older adults have long used smoothies and shakes that are blended with whey protein concentrate. The food companies have most recently started sprinkling whey protein concentrate into everything from breakfast cereals and potato chips to bagels, tortillas, Starbucks drinks, with this global demand of wanting more protein in our diets. Data provider and agricultural consulting company Everdot Ag Insight says demand for protein content is very firm and seems to be outpacing supply for the time being. And Fox is making a big purchase. It's buying Roku for $22 billion U.S., or about $160 a share. It's the latest chapter of the ongoing saga of media consolidation as the industry deals with changes and challenges. The deal brings together Fox News' sports channels and news and sports channels, as well as the streaming service Tubi, which was bought in 2020 with Roku. And the U.S. president turned 80 yesterday by announcing an agreement to end the war and open the Strait of Hormuz, and also that UFC cage fighting event on the lawn at the White House. Donald Trump suggesting before the fights that a deal with Tehran is in the mix. However, the details need to be hammered out. That UFC event was also part of the 250th anniversary of the Declaration of Independence stateside, featuring 7 fights and thousands of spectators. That's your news to 8:19.
0: Well, last week, of course, in the news, we learned that Canada Post is announcing the next wave of homes that will move into community mailboxes instead of door-to-door delivery. So let's learn more about this, coming up with somebody from Canada Post who's joining us next to explain how it'll all work. So that's in just a moment after traffic and weather.
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0: 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Let's take a look at the traffic and weather. Well, the weather first off, because that's the big thing. It's another one of these hot days with the humidity in the air, a humidex of 28, so feeling quite warm again. It's not quite as warm as yesterday. The numbers aren't quite as big as yesterday, but they're still quite warm and humid. Cloudy, few sunny breaks, and a bit of wind off the Wandafuca Strait, making it feel a little cooler if you're exposed to that side of the capital region. So that's the story of today. Then it all starts to shift tomorrow, but breezier. Temperatures will be more like a high of 22, but cooler by the water. And then there's sunshine for the rest of the week, but yeah, temperatures in the low to mid 20s. That's where we're sitting after this. Right now, quite warm. The official temperature is 16 degrees at the airport, but we are seeing some temperatures close to around 20 degrees already for some of Greater Victoria. Even warmer if you go up to parts of Shawinigan Lake, where it's 21 degrees at Discovery Elementary School.
3: 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News, weather, traffic, and community events. 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
0: Talking Canada Post, as we learned last week, a number of communities will be seeing their door-to-door delivery end as of next year, and community mailboxes move in. This has already been happening around the country. We just heard that roughly 81,000 British Columbia addresses are on the next list, including Victoria, Esquimalt, Colwood, Langford, Saanich, Songhees Nation, and View Royal, and Nanaimo as well. So to learn more about this, we've reached out to Canada Post, and spokesperson Ariane Sovey is joining us on the line to talk about it. Hello, how are you?
9: Hi, I'm doing great. Thank you for having me on.
0: Thank you so much. So I think a lot of folks kind of have a rough sense of what's going on here, because this isn't like all out of the blue. We've known that there's kind of these waves of transition that have been happening. Some of them have already been happening, but maybe set the scene for the listeners about what's going on here with this change.
9: Right. So Canada Post financial situation is no secret for anyone. So with our record loss of $1.5 billion in 2025 and an additional $205 million loss for the first quarter of 2026. So there is no secret that we need to change. We've started our transformation. Transformation is underway. And what we announced last week is that we are expanding the conversion to community mailboxes to an additional 485,000 addresses in 2027 across 37 new communities in Canada. So this is part of a national transformation plan to modernize the postal service and ensure that we can have a financial self-sustainable future.
0: And like we mentioned, a bunch of local addresses here around Greater Victoria and Nanaimo, Up Island, are on the list. How do you decide who's going when?
9: Right. Well, the government directive was pretty clear that we need to convert the remaining 4 million addresses that is still receiving door delivery out of the 17.8 million addresses in Canada. So over the next 5 years, so everybody that still received mail delivery to their door will be transitioning to a form of centralized delivery over the next 5 years.
0: Which so, looks like those community mailboxes, which will get sort of installed in a neighborhood, and then you'll go over to the mailbox to get your mail.
9: Yes, that's right. Yeah. So the way we've kind of selected the locations is that we want to go gradually, and we've targeted neighborhoods that are adjacent to neighborhoods that already get mail through community mailboxes. And we want to have a good representation across the country. So that's how we selected the sites for this year.
0: Now, I've had a number of questions since this news got announced last week, and I was wondering if I could just run a few of our listener questions by you.
9: For sure.
0: Well, one of them is, if you are going to have less door-to-door delivery, does that mean less post workers? Do layoffs come out of this?
9: Yeah, so we have a huge opportunity in front of us with the natural attrition that is coming over the next 5-10 years. So a huge portion of our workforce will be retiring. So what we want to do is to kind of match our operational changes with the departures. And what we need to know is that letter carriers have job security, and we just signed a collective agreement. So they are all keeping their job security, so people will not kind of lose their job per se, but we want to leverage the attrition to kind of rebalance the network and reconfigure our operations.
0: Okay, great. Thank you for that. That's one of the questions we've been getting. Another one is around mobility issues. Are there any exceptions? If you struggle to kind of get to a community mailbox, can you still find a way to get the mail delivered to your door?
9: Totally. So we understand that it's not everybody that it can go to their mailbox, and some people might have some physical limitations. So we do offer a free delivery accommodation program for people who needs it. So it's already being offered to more than 17,000 households across the country. So options include things like moving a compartment lower into the unit if you need to better access. We can add a tray to retrieve the mail more easily, or some people might have some dexterity issues, so we have key turners. And in some situations, we can also offer to continue to deliver the mail to the door once a week for those who absolutely cannot go to the mailbox. So we look at every request individually, and we want to make sure that everybody across the

0: You hear that, hey, in these neighborhoods, you got Victoria, Esquimalt, Colwood, Langford, Saanich, Songhees, Nation, View Royal, Nanaimo. I've mentioned these communities as where the transition's happening. A bunch of people are wondering, like, well, hang on, I live in an apartment. What does this mean for me? Am I changing somehow? So talk about who actually gets affected here, because not everybody is going to see a change.
1: Yeah. So for those who are receive mail in a form of centralized delivery in their apartment lobby, we'll continue to keep it, receive it that way. But if you're getting it to your door from an external, like from outside or things like that, you will be converted to a community mailbox. So we'll look at the everybody's situation, but people who already have, a centralized delivery in their apartment building, it won't change.
0: Okay, very good. I think that helps answer a lot of our questions. Thank you so much for joining us. Is there anything else huge that you wanted to get out there, or a question that you've been getting a lot of that you think is important to communicate?
1: Well, I think what we need to keep in mind is that community mailboxes are most secure. They are accessible at all times. When we look at it from today's lens and e-commerce, people want to get their parcel, mail and parcel, in a secure way. So it is, 80% of all parcels delivered by Canada Post fit into the community mailbox compartment. Larger items, those requiring a signature, will continue to be delivered to the door or be redirected to their post offices. So it is good for people. It is a secure way to receive their mail parcel, and we're here to support everybody along the way.
0: Ariane Sauve is with Canada Post. Thank you so much for answering some of our questions today.
1: My pleasure. Thank you.
0: Okay, stand by. 8:30 news next on CFAX 1070.
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0: Good morning. It is Monday, June 15th, 8:32. A warm one already. Last day of our kind of big heat event, and we'll tell you all about it in weather. But first, over to the news, and here is Lisa Best.
10: Be careful with your fire use. Two new wildfires sparking on Vancouver Island yesterday, one southwest of Cedar Coastal Fire Center. So that one is considered being held at a hectare in size. It's on the north side of Nanaimo River. The other is up in the wilderness northwest of Lake Cowichan. That considered under control, so that's good news. There's a total of 15 fires burning province-wide. Four new starts in the last 24 hours, including those two. Only one fire in BC currently considered burning out of control. That's a fire. fire burning northeast of Terrace, BC, in northern BC. Speaking of fires, the federal government says a toxic drug crisis continues to have devastating effects despite a decrease in opioid-related deaths last year. The national rate of toxicity deaths declined by

0: 23% last year because of several factors, including naloxone distribution. Canada's Chief Public Health Officer, Dr. Josh Reimer, said today's data offers cautious optimism.
1: It shows that when we act on evidence, we can make a real difference. By continuing to work together, guided by data and compassion, we can build on this progress and save more lives.
0: Still, the number of opioid-related deaths in this country remains higher than it was a decade ago when the public drug crisis first emerged. You may want to wait to fill up your gas tank as world markets react positively to a new deal between the U.S. and Iran that could end the war and open the Strait of Hormuz. President for Canadians for Affordable Energy, Dan McTagg, says prices could drop this week.
2: We're nowhere near where we were back on February the 27th. We weren't paying for a summer blend gasoline. That's an extra 8 cents. And we didn't have the benefit of the federal government dropping the excise tax. But it is coming down.
0: Slightly, we're anywhere from 193 to 218 for a liter of regular here in Victoria, but that could change by this week. Prime Minister Mark Carney heading to eastern France today for the G7 summit, a day after the U.S. president announced an agreement has been reached to end the more than 15-week-long conflict with Iran.
3: While in Ireland on the weekend, Carney told Irish news outlet RTE that the war in Iran would be topic number one at the G7. He said Russia's war in Ukraine is also a key issue, as well as trade and emerging technologies. At the summit today in Evian-le-Bain, Carney will meet with the president of the European Council, Antonio Costa, as well as European Commission President Ursula von der Leyen, before attending a working dinner. While it's unknown whether Carney and Trump will sit down privately over these next couple of days, Canada-U.S. Trade Minister Dominic LeBlanc and U.S. Trade Rep Jameson Greer are set to connect on the summit sidelines. Karen Rebo, The Canadian Press.
0: Taking a look at the movie news, it was an interesting weekend at the box office. Steven Spielberg had a very good weekend at the box office for his opening of his new film.
4: Full disclosure to the whole world.
5: Disclosure Day earned about $44 million this weekend, well ahead of analyst expectations. It was also enough to put Steven Spielberg's alien thriller in the top spot at the box office this weekend.
6: I thought we were having a nice day.
5: Meanwhile, horror fans remain obsessed with Obsession, taking in $19 million for second place.
7: Be back!
5: And in third place, Scary Movie, sliding 70% from its debut last weekend, made $14.5 million. Mike Dubusky, ABC News.
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12: Thank you, Lisa. Temperatures are in some places around Greater Victoria already over 20 degrees. It is officially at the airport 16 degrees. But yeah, it's already a hot start to the day. It's going to be hot again today with a humidex of 28, so feeling humid like yesterday. Not quite as hot. Yesterday's temperatures were quite a bit hot, higher, but still warm today. Then it cools off as of tomorrow. Full forecast to come. Just wanted to give you the setup. It is the big hot day again today. Okay, sports. So much going on. All right, let's start with hockey, where the Carolina Hurricanes have won their first Stanley Cup championship in 20 years, beating the Vegas Golden Knights 3-0 and taking the best-of-seven championship showdown 4-2. Hurricanes captain, 37-year-old Jordan Staal, also won the Conn Smythe Trophy for playoff MVP, and he says family on and off the ice has always been one of his big motivations.
13: I wanted to win that thing so bad, but I wanted to win it so much more for everyone else in that room and how much
7: course they deserved it and how hard they've all worked. It just gives me chills that we were able to pull it off for each other, and family was a big reason.
12: Over to the World Cup of Soccer, where Canada's team is now in Vancouver, where it is getting ready for its next match, which will be played at BC Play Stadium on Thursday against Qatar. Now, the way it's been so far is Canada opened up its tournament with a 1-0 draw against Bosnia-Herzegovina on Friday in Toronto. Qatar, for its part, surprised, favored Switzerland with a 1-1 draw on Saturday, leaving all four teams tied in Group B. That's Canada's group, tied for 1 point apiece. Canada's training base during the World Cup for this stretch here is the Whitecaps FC National Soccer Development Center, which is at the University of BC. So that's where you'll find Team Canada heading towards Thursday. And then for today, European champion Spain faces Cabo Verde to open its quest for a second World Cup title this afternoon. The matchup is the first of four games on the schedule. Belgium takes on Egypt later in the afternoon, followed by Uruguay meeting Saudi Arabia, and Iran facing New Zealand in the evening. And in local soccer, Pacific FC with a loss yesterday to Vancouver FC. 2-1 was the score for Vancouver, and that means Pacific still looking for its first win of the season 10 games in. Victoria Harbour Cats beat the Springfield Drifters 9-1 yesterday. And with that, after a three-game series between those two teams over the weekend here at home, the Harbour Cats take two of the three games after yesterday's win. And that is your sports to 8:39.
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12: CFAX 1070 traffic and weather. So we've been talking about Cook Street, and there's a lot going on in Cook Street. There is the concrete for the bike lanes going in, causing southbound closures from Hillside to Bay. And then full closure between Pandora and Mason on Cook, so you can't get anywhere there, and that's going to be all this week. This texture at 71010 in response to that says the traffic is getting backed up on Yates now between Fernwood and Cook due to the construction, so we're already seeing that kind of tie up some of the surrounding area as well. So watch out for that construction. For the BC Ferries, no sailing waits right now. For the weather forecast, we are looking at a mix of sun and cloud today. We're seeing the mugginess back with us, a humidex of 28 degrees, an official high of 26. So it is technically cooler than it was yesterday, which was probably the peak of our heat event, but it's still kind of carrying into today with more humidity. But a bit of wind starting to build off the Wandafuca Strait a little later into the day. It's going to make it feel a little cooler by the Wandafuca Strait. And then tonight, still a bit breezy, lows to 14, so we cool off a bit more. Then it's just a mainly sunny day with a lot of wind tomorrow, and temperatures only to 22 degrees. Only 22. Still going to be lovely in summery, just not quite the heat event we've had. And then that's kind of the week we're looking at. It's just sort of sunny, still warm, just a little more moderate. Could get a little warmer on the weekend with temperatures maybe getting back into the mid-20s for Saturday and Sunday, but not quite to the same heat event level as we just went through. I, for one, loved it. I had a wonderful weekend in the heat.
0: It was good.
12: Lots of sitting around. Lots of excuses just to sit in the yard and enjoy life.
0: Nice.
12: I love those kind of weekends. What's happening on the markets, though, with the talk that maybe there is a Iran-U.S. peace situation. We've seen markets and oil prices move. So for the markets, S&P TSX in Toronto up 297 to 35,235. The Dow in New York is up 634 to 51,836. NASDAQ up 703 to 26,592. And the barrel of oil has been down around about $5 a barrel all morning. Right now it's $4.25 down to $80.63 US a barrel. Canadian dollar at 71.5 cents US.
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12: cool. What a busy day. We've got, you know, World Cup of Soccer. We got Stanley Cup winners. We've got all the stuff in the news. We've got Iran and U.S. peace deals and oil prices. There's a lot. So maybe.
0: A lot to take on.
12: Maybe it's time to take it easy for a moment.
0: Okay.
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0: I feel better already.
12: Feel that stress melting away because of birds. What bird are we going to talk about today, Lisa?
0: I think we should talk about, you know, we have the urban birds, right, that we see around. We have shore birds, and we have rural birds.
12: Rural birds.
0: Right? These are the birds that live way out, and they tend to hermit. They don't always want to be around us. So when you do hear them, you get pretty excited, which is what happened yesterday in Machozen.
12: Ooh.
0: So my motorcycle co-instructor, Jeremy, noted this little guy in a tree in Machozen. He stopped me down. He's like, you got to hear this. You got to hear this. It's called the Swainson thrush. Oh. And it sounds like this. Pretty, isn't it?
12: Ooh.
0: So they don't look that outstanding, but they sound it. They're a little slim songbird, long wings, medium tail, smaller than a robin, but larger than a sparrow. They're like a medium brown color. They have a spotted chest. That's one thing you might notice. But you really got to look for them. But of course, the main thing you notice on them is their sound. They have a beautiful sound. And they are snowbirds. They go away in the fall. But they actually take tiny power naps when they're flying because they do a pretty, they actually sleep for a few seconds when they're flying because they don't touch ground. And they're one of the most ancient North American species within the genus.
12: What did you call it?
0: Swainson's thrush.
12: Swainson's thrush.
0: Is what they're called.
12: Can you play the sound again?
0: I'm going to play a longer version for you.
12: Okay.
0: For your bird break. Here we are.

0: There you are.
1: As heard in Machosen on your motorcycle.
0: Yeah, well, we had to turn those off first, right, actually. Yes. But you wouldn't think it. And you try to see the bird, and it's so small, and it just blends. But you'll notice that sound, and that's called the Swainson thrush.
1: It's your CFAX 1070 bird break. Well, now we've got to get to the news, though. It's 8:45. Right. What's happening, Lisa?
0: Other things going on. Prime Minister Mark Carney is off to eastern France today for the start of the G7 summit. Before leaving Ireland yesterday, Carney says he expects geopolitics to loom large over the week's discussion, even now more so with the word of the U.S.-Iran peace deal. Carney also told reporters he doesn't expect to talk much about Kuzma with the U.S. president, but instead he does anticipate conversations to happen on the sidelines of the summit between trade, or lack of, between the two nations, and of course what's happening with the tariff tiff as well. Something Vancouver didn't need was a full-scale strike by some 700 unionized workers in town. This is Metro Vancouver, of course, on the world's radar with the games underway. The Greater Vancouver Regional District's Employees Union says members have been without a contract for 17 months and is accusing the city's management of ignoring their concerns. Metro Vancouver says it does respect the rights for job action. The latest effort on their part was a wage bump of more than 10% over 3 years, so we'll keep you posted on what happens next in that department. And the U.S. president, marking his 80th birthday, announcing an end possibly to the war, and also that UFC cage fighting event on the White House lawn, quite surreal. The UFC event, which was also part of the 250th anniversary of the Declaration of Independence, featured seven fights and thousands of spectators. Trump, as a master of political diversion, also said the event could be seen as a deliberate distraction from rising oil prices and, of course, his low approval ratings currently. And that's your news to 8:47.
1: I want to talk hotels next. So the folks at Destination Greater Victoria have been making presentations to local councils recently on the findings of their hotel development working group. Well, what do they find? What are they talking about? Let's get Paul Nursey, CEO of Destination Greater Victoria, up on the line to chat with him next, right after we do our traffic and weather. If you have any updates on how all the construction work on Cook Street is affecting your commute or maybe some of the surrounding roads, feel free to let us know at 7-10-10.
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1: CFAX 1070 traffic and weather, but first, before we get to that, Lisa, texter here at 71010 says, thank you for the bird call. I've been trying to identify that bird every spring for the last few years. So, there we go. Helping somebody out with the bird. All right, over to our traffic and weather. We have a couple of issues on Cook Street. There is a full closure, Pandora to Mason on Cook, as they're doing some connection to one of the local construction projects there. So, full closure all this week, including today. And then they're today paving, paving is the wrong word. They're pouring some of the concrete for the bike lanes on Cook Street. So still on Cook Street. This is southbound Hillside to Bay. So watch out for obstructions there as well. The weather forecast, hot again today. It's the final day of this sort of like heat thing we're getting through with all the humidity. Humidex at 28 today. Otherwise, it's a high of 26. Otherwise, it's cooler by the water because the wind's going to start blowing off the Wanda-Fuca Strait today. It starts to ease off and cool off as of tomorrow and for the rest of the week. But it's still warm and sunny. It's going to be sunny all week. We're going to get temperatures in the low to mid 20s just without some of this extra layer of humidity we've had for the last few days.
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1: Okay, what is happening with hotels in Victoria and the need for space here? Destination Greater Victoria has been making presentations to local councils about their hotel development working group and the findings that they have had. So here to talk about it is Paul Nursey. He's president and CEO of Destination Greater Victoria. Paul Nursey, how you doing?
10: I'm doing great. Yourself, Brian?
1: Good to talk to you. So I know, like, for instance, I think on Thursday you were at Victoria City Council making a presentation. You've been presenting to a few councils about what we're finding with hotel spaces and the need for it in Victoria. Talk about what you've been telling everybody.
10: Yeah, to provide some background, and this is well published for those who follow the news or the business news, we have a 10-year destination plan about, you know, the future, you know, looking generations into the future, which ensures our competitiveness. And we're tackling all sorts of different things. And part of that is hotel capacity. We developed and chaired a hotel development working group, very similar to what has also happened in Vancouver, to look into the future to what, you know, our community would need. And that report was issued. There was quite a bit of press around it. Five municipalities were active participants. So we're just doing delegations to those councils. We were at View Royal on Tuesday and then City of Victoria on Thursday. And I can share there's a very strong appetite from the political level to be a bit more competitive in terms of ensuring, you know, there's a better dialogue between hotel developers and councils.
1: And the bottom line in this is we've just found we are short a lot of hotel space, right? That's the main issue.
10: Yeah, I mean, yes and no. I mean, yes. I mean, the answer is yes. This evolves over time and business conditions and market conditions. But we're in a position now, kind of a generational opportunity once in 20 years, where the market is very strong and other development categories are weak. And so we do have an opportunity because it's a very complicated asset class. So we want to seize the opportunity and see if we can get a handful of hotels built because we have lost 2,500 rooms in the last, you know, 15 years. And our goal is to get about 2,000 full service hotel rooms within the next 10 years.
1: And you mentioned that this is an opportunity because of some of the market conditions right now. But what would municipalities need to do? And I guess maybe that's part of the reason you're going to municipalities to talk to them about it. What would you need to see from the municipal level to make this actually happen?
10: Well, first of all, I will say, you know, at our working group level, it was staff. It was planning staff, you know, economic development staff. And they don't actually, you know, while they support councils, they don't make the political decisions, right? So there needs to be both political support and technical kind of managerial support. And staff were very, very engaged and very constructive. But it depends by the municipality, but mostly developers and the financiers behind them would like to see some certainty in terms of the time of the development process. And a lot of improvements have been made in housing. And then in different municipalities, there could be things like office conversions or heritage retrofits that are more specific to those municipalities. But also what took place both at the staff level and with council is just some basic education around the performers, the financial drivers, and an understanding that, you know, bylaws may intersect with hotel brand standards and things like that. So it was part education, part recommendation. And we're very pleased with how it's gone so far.
1: And I guess just last week we had that news of the, BC Utilities Building? I can't remember the name of it.
10: Blanchard? Power Commission, it's called. Yeah, the old, yeah.
1: And that's another kind of heritage. That's you mentioned possibilities here could be heritage conversions into this kind of thing. And I guess that's an example of that.
10: Yeah, and what a great experience for our visitors to, whether it be the Ducks building on Broad Street, which is under construction, to have part of our story as our city, our historical story, worked into the guest experience. So, I think the reality in downtown Victoria is that there are less office workers here. You know, government workers are by and large remote these days. We need that economic vitality. So, and hotels and the visitor economy is performing right now. So, if there's market opportunities, we really do hope, and this is happening. I'm sensing a fresh attitude from staff and planners that they are receptive. They're not going to get in the way unnecessarily, be overly bureaucratic. Of course, they have a job to do. But we want to make sure that things get done tastefully, but they get done on a reasonable timeline.
1: What happens next year? So you're going around to councils hoping for, I guess, some partnership in this and maybe some changes to bylaws and whatnot to make it all work. But what happens next year?
10: Well, I think there's a strong desire. There's a very strong desire from all municipalities. And the suburban municipalities are very motivated as well, too. They want diversification in their tax base. Hotels do provide a lot of property taxes and amenities as well in terms of emergency services, participation in the community, charity giving, all those things. They want, the positive benefits of hotels, not to mention the economic stimulation and the businesses that pop up around them. So we see very strong support. We're going to keep this working group together, maybe at our report's published. We're going to go into the market together. There's some hotel development attraction conferences. We're going to attend those. And have a cohesive Greater Victoria kind of pitch to help stimulate some of that investment. And again, we do not want to overbuild. I want to stress, we don't want to overbuild. There's still about 1,200 Airbnbs in the region, even with the provincial changes. We want to make sure that there's a staggered and logical rebuild of our lost inventory, and I think we're on a pathway to do that, which would be a great outcome for the region.
1: Just touching base on what is continuing to be a push towards more hotel space, which is needed in the Victoria region, the whole area. Paul Nursey, CEO, Destination Greater Victoria, always great to talk to you about things going on and the need for hotels. We'll catch up, I'm sure, as this moves forward.
10: Great. Thanks very much. Take care.
1: All right. There he is, Paul Nursey. And yeah, we'll talk hotels. But we'll talk all kinds of things. We'll talk about the CFAX Summer of Rock, because we gave away our final CFAX Summer of Rock prize today. Congratulations again to Jesse, who picked up the phone earlier this hour and was the big winner of the Guns N' Roses tickets in BC at BC Play Stadium. Right now it's soccer. Come August, it's going to be Guns N' Roses at BC Play Stadium. And Jesse is going. He's got Helijet flights on the helicopter. He's got Rosedale and Robson Suite Hotel accommodations, all powered by the Saxe Point Pub and Esquimalt. Congratulations, Jesse. That's it for us. Thanks so much for listening. Lisa's got your 9 o'clock news coming up in a moment. Thanks to Morgana Adby for producing today's show.

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13: Good morning, I'm Lisa Best with your CFAX 1070 News to 9 o'clock. Hot, dry, and you know what's next. Wildfires. Two new fires sparking on Vancouver Island Sunday. Southwest of Cedar is the first one. Coastal Fire Center says that one's considered being held. It's about a hectare in size south of Nanaimo River Road. The other in the wilderness northwest of Lake Couchum. And again, crews making quick work of that one. It's considered under control at well under a hectare in size. A total of 15 wildfires burning province-wide as of this morning, which is a far cry what we've had in previous years this time of year. Four new starts in the last 24 hours, including the two on Vancouver Island. Only one fire burning in BC is considered out of control. That's a blaze that is northeast of Terrace, BC. It's water that's a problem in another area of BC. Residents of two dozen rural properties northwest of Pemberton continue to keep their eyes on the level of a near-glacier lake created by a melting glacier. The Squamish-Lillooet Regional District says the properties remain on an evacuation alert that was first issued last week as experts continue to monitor a temporary lake created by the Place Glacier as it melts. The district says that the lake's current estimated depth of 24 meters is about the same as it was in June of last year when the previous glacial outburst caused flooding in the area. An evacuation alert means residents should be prepared to leave on a moment's notice. With one more day of high heat across Greater Victoria, we're looking for a high of 26 today. It's going to feel more like 28. You don't want to leave your pet in the car, even for a short period of time. The BCSPC is warning people that leaving an animal in a car is a problem because they don't sweat the way we do. They don't shed heat. They shed through panting in their paws, and it's not always a good idea, even for minutes. With the air conditioning on, windows down, parking in the shade, it can help, but it's not going to be a fail-safe. Last year, the BCSPCA Animal Helpline opened 607 animal protection files simply for animals in hot cars. 151 of those were reported on Vancouver Island, the Gulf Islands, and the Sunshine Coast. So far this year, Helpline has opened 143 files, that is, and it really hasn't been that hot for very long yet. The G7 summit is underway this week, focusing on the reopening of the Strait of Hormuz.
0: Top of the list of priorities for G7 nations is reopening the Strait. France and Britain have a proposal to help with that. They are offering warships that could help escort tankers through the Strait and also get rid of any mines. That proposal is expected to be discussed as part of wider talks on the Middle East, both at a leaders' dinner that kicks off the G7 this evening and through the next 3 days of talks to Wednesday.
13: Starting today, military police in Canada no longer accepting criminal code sexual offense complaints. It's ahead of expected passage of a government military justice system reform bill.
2: Bill C-11 will strip the military of its jurisdiction to investigate and prosecute sexual offenses involving Canadian Armed Forces members committed within the country and hand those cases over to the civilian justice system. The legislation follows on past recommendations from two former Supreme Court justices, including Louise Arbour, the current Governor General. Arbour concluded in a 2022 report that military members don't trust their own military justice system to handle these cases. Karen Rebo, The Canadian Press.
13: And the FDA Medical Professionals, the company that makes Benadryl, warning teens and parents about a TikTok challenge.
14: The viral dare posted to social media encourages young people to take up to 25 Benadryl tablets at once to achieve a euphoric high, even hallucinations. Richard Preston's daughter tried it last week.
15: She was perfectly fine Sunday. Within 24 hours, she's laying lifeless.
14: Hundreds of kids have been hospitalized after overdosing on the over-the-counter allergy medication. At least five have died since the TikTok challenge was first issued in 2020. Jim Ryan, ABC News.
13: On your markets, a surge with the Strait of Hormuz possibly opening. The TSX up 332 points, 35,270. The Dow up 695, 51,898. The Canadian dollar at 71.50 cents U.S. CFAX weather forecast clearing later this afternoon. Winds gusting to 60 along the Juan de Fuca Strait. A high 26 is going to feel like 28. Low 14 tonight and windy. Mainly sunny tomorrow. Gusting winds again. High 22.
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1: It's just a few minutes past the top of the hour, Monday, June 15th. I am your host, Vashti Capellos, for the next few hours. Very glad to be with you. Kind of an eventful weekend that leads us into today in a busy news cycle. As we speak, Donald Trump meeting with Emmanuel Macron. Let's take a look at what we are covering this afternoon and why.
2: The Rundown.
1: So far as the outlines, it looks like of an agreement, a more formalized agreement between Iran and the United States are being announced. That's according to the United States and Iran, which have decided to extend the ceasefire in place for another 60 days. Now, there aren't a whole lot of details, which is why I have an ear right now to that meeting taking place between Donald Trump and Emmanuel Macron on the sidelines of the G7. Let's actually listen in live for a moment, if we could, and just see if the president does talk a little bit about what this deal with Iran actually means. Macron speaking at the moment.
3: Wants peace, but as well as for global economy. We will have the occasion to discuss about the war in Ukraine in order to re-engage together and negotiate a good and solid peace and sustainable peace. And President Zelensky will be with us as well tomorrow. And obviously, we will have the occasion to raise this G7 to speak about a series of issues from rare earths, critical minerals, trade, etc., where we have to build convergence among the G7 members. And it will be the occasion for us to celebrate the 250th years of independence for the U.S. And Versailles is a good place because this is where the king and his minister of foreign affairs at the time did support the U.S. during years, as well prepared what we called the Paris Treaty in 1783, which was the final point of this war. So it's a great honor and a great pleasure to have you, Mr. President, in Evian and Paris.
4: Thank you. So, Emmanuel has been a special friend of mine. We've had a fantastic relationship. We've worked on many deals together. I'm very happy to signed, the deal's all signed, and the strait is already partially opened. As you know, they're doing a little hunting for a couple of mines that they've already found.

0: in the fall, this is going to be a very contentious issue in that election. Israel has been very clear that it keeps the right, the prerogative, to continue striking Hezbollah in Lebanon when it sees fit. I have no doubt that that is going to happen. I have no doubt that this is not a complete end of hostilities on the Israel-Lebanese front. Israel will hit again. Hezbollah will also hit again, for sure. When I was saying in answer to your first question that this is a very superficial deal that is basically a prolongation of the ceasefire and that it didn't resolve anything between the U.S. and Iran, that is equally true between Israel and Hezbollah. And if anything, the ceasefire there is on even shakier grounds. I think it's going to be respected in the short term, but beyond that, it's up in the air.
1: I'll leave it there. Professor Junot, thank you so much for your time and your analysis. I appreciate it as always.
0: Thank you.
1: Thank you. Tomas Junot is a professor of public and international affairs at the University of Ottawa. We will keep our eyes peeled at the G7, where world leaders, including President Trump, are attending and then meeting with each other on the sidelines. There is no formal meeting scheduled at this point, bilateral meeting between Prime Minister Carney and President Trump. The Prime Minister Carney has indicated he does anticipate he'll talk to President Trump, maybe about the trade issues between our two countries. Michael Couture is over in Evian, France, covering the G7. He'll join us live next. Developing political story, a big doozy.
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0: 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Daily high temperatures fell across 26 locations across BC yesterday. As a weekend heat wave swept across the province, it'll break locally today, but in the meantime, it was Lytton, once again historically hot, reaching 36.8 Celsius, breaking a record set in 2002. Victoria reached 30 on Sunday, melting a record from 1999. And historically hot Port Alberni here on the island reached 35. Two new wildfires sparked on Vancouver Island yesterday, southwest of Cedar. Coastal Fire Center says one is considered being held at 1 hectare. That one is south of Nanaimo River Road. The other one is up in the wilderness northwest of Lake Cowichan. That considered under control. A total of 15 wildfires burning province-wide, 4 new starts in the last 24 hours. And today is World Elder Abuse Awareness Day. BC Seniors Advocates says data shows that most types of elder abuse have been steadily increasing for several years. As the population of older adults grows, there was well over 2,700 reported cases last year, but they suspect the number is actually higher.
1: For more information, visit thingstoknowto.ca.
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1: 25 minutes before the top of the hour, the world leaders have gathered in the Evian, France for the G7, including Prime Minister Carney and President Trump. You just heard moments ago, in fact, from President Trump, who was sitting alongside his French counterpart, Emmanuel Macron. Prior to the G7, the Prime Minister was in both Paris and Ireland. Conservative leader, federal conservative leader Pierre Poilievre had this to say about the trip.
2: Well, of course, we're not criticizing him for going to Ireland. I hope he has a wonderful journey to his ancestral homeland. It is partly my ancestral homeland as well. I've got Irish roots, so I hope that he has a good visit. But here's the reality. He's not bringing home any results. And that's the real conservative criticism here. We want results here at home. He's been jetting around the world without negotiating a single new free trade agreement with any country anywhere on planet Earth, and instead has delivered the only recession in the G7.
1: All right. Now, that criticism was put by our own Mike Le Couture to the Prime Minister in Ireland this weekend. Have a listen.
3: The opportunity for Canada in Europe is as big as in, if not bigger than any other economy. Now, to explain to the Leader of the Opposition, who will try to clip that and not follow through, add this. Opportunity means what more? What more can you get? How more can we grow from where we are today? And the fact is, it can be measured in hundreds of billions of dollars of opportunity that we have not, as a country, fully taken advantage of.
1: And Mike Le Couture, our senior political correspondent here at CTV News, is with us live right now from France. Hi, Mike.
4: How you doing, Vashi?
1: Good. Thanks. It's late there. I appreciate you making the time. Let's start with I'll back into all that criticism in a moment, but I did want to start on the G7 just because we just played that meeting that took place, the live part of it at least, between President Trump and President Macron. What do we know about kind of will Iran or will any of that impact the flow of the G7, or are things fairly set?
4: Yeah, I think things were set, but certainly it will be likely moved a little higher in the agenda. I mean, when you consider that the issues with the Middle East were going to be something that were going to be very much pressing issue for all the leaders around that table, they will obviously want to talk more about it. We saw there was a statement that was sent out earlier today by the leaders of the G7 that were welcoming, of course, that announcement from President Trump and from that the deal was actually going to move forward. And they had said in that statement, Iran must never acquire a nuclear weapon. We stand ready to work with the U.S., Iran, and the IAEA to this end. But they've got a lot of other things to discuss, right? They have to talk about, they want to talk about the imbalances of macroeconomics. They want to talk about different, the future of international aid, because there have been a number of countries that have pulled back on that. There's also the issue of AI that they want to talk about as well. Online harms, a lot that is going to be on the docket. But of course, they also want to talk to each other about certain things. We know that tomorrow that Prime Minister Mark Carney has super big a day chock full of bilateral conversations with Giorgia Meloni from Italy, the president of Ukraine, Zelensky, also the president of the United Arab Emirates, President Modi from India as well, the president of South Korea, and, you know, sprinkled in all that, some G7 working sessions. So certainly, right now, I think for top of mind for all leaders heading into this is going to be Iran, making sure that it is a lasting peace deal and that the Strait of Hormuz is, you know, secured and opened and remains open and working to that end. That's something that Prime Minister Carney had mentioned going into this as well, that he wants to make sure that is going to be the end game here, that it will be a lasting deal.
1: As far as you listed off everyone the Prime Minister is meeting with on a bilateral basis, you were also kind enough to flag for me the list of Trump meetings on a bilateral basis. They don't involve each other. What do we read into that? Is Mike there? Okay, Mike is having some connection issues, so we will reconnect and I'll explain the framing of my question. So you heard Mike list off all the various people that Prime Minister Carney is meeting with, everyone from Prime Minister Modi, for example, to a lot of the European leaders who are present. President Trump is also meeting with Prime Minister Modi and some his counterpart in the UAE. There's a couple of other meetings that have been listed there, and he just met with French President Emmanuel Macron. However, the two of them, there's no official bilateral meeting scheduled on either of their itineraries, and I believe Mike has reconnected. So I'll just ask him what he makes of that and what we should make of it.
4: Hey, Vashe, just got connected back with you. Sorry, we're driving through the French Alps here.
1: Oh, it's a tough life, eh?
4: Well, I mean, you know, I'm sitting facing backwards in a van. But at the same time, I look out the window and it's the rolling green hills of the Alps. So you know what? Okay, I'll stop complaining.
1: Chug Evian and smile, Mike. The question I had framed to you was around why they're each holding a lot of bilateral meetings, but not with each other. Like, what do we make of that?
4: Yeah, and it's funny because, of course, we had asked officials about it. We'd asked the prime minister about it as well. And even yesterday, when we said that a lot of the oxygen before the deal could have been, that before the deal was officially signed, if a lot of the oxygen was taken up by Iran, you know, would there be any time? Does he think that the Prime Minister Carney think that President Trump would have any sort of bandwidth to talk about trade? And he immediately pivoted and said, look, that's actually going to be talked by Minister of Canada, U.S. Trade, Dominic LeBlanc, Jenna Charette, who's our lead trade negotiator with the U.S., and their American counterparts. So that's supposed to be happening on the sidelines here of the summit. But, you know, there's also these other opportunities, as government officials had told us, you know, the working dinners, where it is just the seven of them around the table, and they can have these informal conversations as well. So there is an opportunity there, and you know, Prime Minister Carney never wanted to sort of show his hand at all to either the journalists or to you know, President Trump either. But you know, you'd have to think that it will come up at some point.
1: Well, in to be fair, like also we don't know necessarily. Like I guess LeBlanc's office said they'll update us when there's something to update. We don't even know the details of the way in which that meeting might unfold, or really what the agenda at this point is. Like the last thing we heard from the Canadian side was we're hoping to extend this thing for 16 years, and then the president last week said, "Well, I don't even know if I want to renew it." And then we had the bridge happen on top of that. I noticed that the prime minister was really eager to like separate the two issues. Do you think the bridge comes up at all?
4: Yeah, I mean, you wonder because, like, in these conversations, you know, you hear from officials that they're very informal and almost anything can come up. And to your point about whether or not Dominic LeBlanc, you know, is set to have that meeting and when he's set to have that meeting, you know, we continue to reach out to his people and all they say essentially is when we have news, we'll share it with you, which, you know, adds to the sort of the fluidity of the whole situation. And whether or not there will be this kind of sit down, because I think a lot of Canadian businesses are sitting back and saying, we want some kind of stability. We want some kind of assurances to know that this is being worked on. So, you know, there will be moments, it sounds like, that this could happen, but whether or not the actual bridge comes up, you never know. And I say that because, you know, Donald Trump will sometimes, as U.S. president, will sometimes make a comment about something when he sees a world leader, and it could be, you know, hey, Prime Minister Carney, how about that bridge, eh? And then that might spark a conversation. Right. You just never know.
1: Good point. Just a few seconds left. I wondered, like, what is the objective for Canada's prime minister at this G7?
4: Like, he definitely, for Canadian priorities, they want to talk about online harms and the role of government in, you know, those kinds of safeguards. Government officials said that they probably weren't going to get consensus on that around the table, so they were sort of basically measuring expectations around that. And then, as I mentioned earlier, international aid. And they were also very keen to talk about, you know, securing the Strait of Hormuz. So I think, you know, a lot of these things that were started, like online harms, and AI, that's another big one that Canada wants to talk about that was started in Kananaskis, Alberta last year. That is something that Canada hopes we'll continue the conversation moves forward on here in France.
1: All right, Mike, thanks so much. Safe travels. Appreciate you getting us on the bus there.
4: Yeah, thanks for having me.
1: Thank you. Mike Licatore is CTV's senior political correspondent talking to us from Evian, France. We'll take a quick break, and we're going to talk more about that social media ban with Carmi Levy, our tech analyst and journalist for Tech Check, next.
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1: It's 10 minutes before the top of the hour, and it's Monday, so it's time for a tech check.
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1: Carmi Levy is a tech analyst and journalist, and he's with us live right now. Hey, Carmi.
3: Hey, Vashi, so good to be with you.
1: Well, I'm glad to have you here. I was just talking to our colleague, Mike Couture, who's covering the G7 over in Evian, France. And one of the sort of things that the Canadian government really wants to talk about is basically what they announced through their new iteration of the online harms bill that they introduced into the House of Commons last week. So they want to talk more about kind of getting, I think, a bit more support from other countries and coalescing that support around the idea that kids do suffer online harms, and that there is a way to legislate or regulate against that. What's your first impression of the bill that was introduced last week? Which, and I'll just quickly explain for our listeners. Basically, they like to call it a ban for kids under 16 to be on social media platforms. But what it is basically is there'll be a regulator that's set up after the bill becomes law, and they will determine safety standards. If companies comply with those or meet those safety standards, which this regulator will also decide, then kids can under 16 can be on their social media apps. In the absence of meeting those safety standards, then they will not be allowed on.
3: Yeah, that's exactly it. And I think it's a pretty inspired piece of legislation, because up until now, like looking at Australia, which was the first country to really move in this direction and introduce really the first effective or workable global ban, the focus has been on removing kids from the platforms. Like, ban is the word that gets everyone, engaged. It's what either generates support or significant opposition. But this is not that at all. It's an age verification requirement. So they'd be required to put in age verification for anyone under the age of 16. And then they would be eligible for exemption if they do meet those safety standards. And the problem with bans as they kind of exist in Australia and other countries that have followed suit since, is that they put the onus on the individual, on the user, on the child, the teenager who is potentially harmed by this technology. But they let the technology companies get off without changing their tools at all. They're just as dangerous when the kids hit the age of 16 and can get back on the platforms as they were the day that they were initially removed from them. So at the very least, and there are still lots of reasons why this is a bill that needs tweaking, but the fact that it shifts the onus to the tech companies, make your products safer, these are the standards. It imposes standards on the industry, which we've never had before, and it sets a bar. Meet them and you're potentially exempt. Don't meet them, and guess what? Your audience gets a lot smaller. It hits your bottom line. So it's a much more sustainable approach to this very complex problem where addictive platforms are pulling kids in and we're having difficulty kind of managing what results because of it. I think it's a really reasonable start. Again, lots of issues around, which platforms, because they don't even specify that in the legislation. Also lots of issues around timeline, because this could take years, but even after it becomes law, it could take 18 months to set up the new regulator, if not more. So the problem is happening now and we still don't have relief. So still have issues, but as a first crack at it, it shows that Canada is watching other jurisdictions and is learning from their experiences and applying that to the law here.
1: I noticed the UK today came out saying that they'll do something similar. There's a big desire on the part of the federal government to, at this G7, I think, get everybody to kind of be on the same page. Do you think that is where things are headed?
3: I think it is. And I think the only way that this, global effort to strengthen protections for teenagers, and quite frankly, for the rest of us, but especially that age cohort, on these platforms is to work together. And so when you have an opportunity to gather around the table and talk about best practices, about standards, about enforcement, about how this is going to work, not as a country by country thing, but as a global thing, because the internet is a global entity, I think these are the ideal opportunities to do so. And I think so far, just by by my count, I think five of the seven G7 countries have already, you know, signaled that they will be or are introducing legislation in this space. And certainly the UK, you know, the timing is not coincidental. Theirs is also somewhat artfully different than what we've seen before, because it isn't just social media. It includes AI platforms like Canada's, but unlike Canada's, it also has age restrictions under 18 for in the UK, and it also includes gaming platforms and YouTube, a streaming service. So, you know, we're seeing, you know, incremental improvements country by country, and I'd like to think that as we sit down around the G7 table, best practices will be shared, those will come back to Canada, and that will become part of the conversation as Bill C-34 moves through the House of Commons and moves toward royal assent.
1: Now, I'm going to play in next hour the interview I did with the minister in charge of this, Mark Miller. In part of that interview, kind of the second half, was me pressing him on, is this going to be like other stuff in the digital space where we have seen the government kind of fold to American demands and use it almost as like a bargaining chip in the trade negotiations that are going on. He was insistent, we're not going to trade away kids. And he seemed to indicate that unlike other parts of the digital space, for example, when it comes to the DST or even the CRTC ruling, that the companies are not as upset, and neither is the White House, about regulating this space. So kids in particular. Do you think that's true?
3: I think there are words right now, and I appreciate Minister Miller's position, and I really hope that he lives up to that promise that kids are not negotiable, because you're right, as we have seen in the past, Canada gets tough on a tech-centric piece of legislation only to back down when the political landscape changes and it becomes a bargaining chip in some larger negotiation like trade. And so there's certainly that risk here. That was my initial concern. I was glad that he actually spoke to it and that he is saying, you know, this, our intention is we will not negotiate that, but who knows, right? That could potentially change. I at one point, the Digital Services Act was also inviolable until it wasn't. Right. And so I'm hoping that Canada has the titanium in its spine to withstand the external pressures that might push them to use proposed legislation like this as a bargaining chip, because that would ultimately, you know, sell our kids down the river. It would underserve them, and it would signal that the government really isn't as serious about digital safety as it needs to be. The fact that we're talking about it at the G7, the fact that it's a global issue now and it's a global effort, I think bolsters Canada's efforts to resist that pressure. And I'm really hoping that we can stay the course over the long haul, because I would hate to think that Canada would back down from this as well.
1: And just finally, the other thing I noticed is even the reaction from the companies was not as like, this is terrible, end of times, as it has been in other instances where the government has tried to regulate them.
3: Yeah, they have to walk a real fine line here, because they can never, of course, be seen as being, introducing technology that is threatening to kids. They literally have to speak out of both sides of their mouth, be conciliatory to our governments to say, we want the same things. We want our kids to be safe, but also, ensure that, that shareholders are happy, that they realize that they're building technologies that still drive growth, still drive revenue, but do so in a way that is somewhat more sustainable and less dangerous. And so they're walking a tightrope right now, and they're being a lot more conciliatory than they have been. I'm hoping this telegraphs, a more conciliatory direction in future, that they're willing to work with governments and not push back hard as they have with just about every other piece of legislation to date. But again, we've seen Silicon Valley switch gears. If it suits their bottom line, they may very well do the same thing as well. They pay their PR people a lot of money. They're wrapping a lot of sugar around that message.
1: Yeah, great point. Carmi, thanks very much. Appreciate the analysis.
3: Thanks so much, Ashi.
1: Carmi Levy is a tech analyst and journalist. The Daily Debrief panel is next.
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6: Good morning, I'm Lisa Best with your CFAX 1070 news to 10 o'clock. It was hot, it was dry, and we have two new fires to note on Vancouver Island coming out of the weekend. They both sparked yesterday. Coastal Fire Center says one of them southwest of Cedars, considered being held, is about a hectare in size south of Nanaimo River Road. The other is in the wilderness northwest of Lake Cowichan. Crews making quick work of that, too. That's considered under control. There's a total of 15 wildfires burning province-wide. Four new fires starting in the last 24 hours. One of those considered out of control, actually the only out of control fire burning in BC currently, is northeast of Terrace. The daily high temperatures continue at least for one more day across Greater Victoria, but 26 BC locations on Sunday setting new records with that mini heat wave sweeping across the province. Environment Canada says the highest temperature was reported in Lytton, 36.8 degrees, breaking 35.4 set in 2002. Victoria reached 30 on Sunday, melting a record set in 1999. And historically hot Port Alberni topped at 35. Other communities that set record highs on the island include Tofino, Qualicum Beach, Port Hardy, Nanaimo, Campbell River, and across the pond in Bella Bella. They also set a record. After spending the weekend in Ireland visiting his ancestral home, Mark Carney is now in France for the G7. CTV's Michael Couture is traveling with the Prime Minister.
8: During his two-day visit, Carney tried to deepen economic ties with Ireland. While the Conservatives aren't criticizing the trip, they are lamenting what they call the lack of results.
9: He's been jetting around the world without negotiating a single new free trade agreement with any country anywhere on planet Earth.
10: Like making it simpler to do business in Ireland, in Europe, we create enormous opportunity for Canadian jobs.
8: Economic cooperation will be part of the G7 Leaders Summit over the next 3 days. However, it seems unlikely that CUSMA will be discussed by the Prime Minister and President Donald Trump.
6: Carney said instead he expects trade talks to be held on the sidelines of the summit between trade officials from both countries. Last hour, President Trump in France speaking about the new peace agreement with Iran, the memorandum of understanding extending that shaky ceasefire for 2 months and, more crucially, opening the Strait of Hormuz to oil flow. Trump, sitting at G7, says the strait will be completely open as of Friday and was asked what he expects of other nations.
11: It's toll-free. We had a little argument of that. It's toll-free. So I don't think we're going to need much help. But I don't think it's a bad idea to have a ship or two up here from a few countries.
6: The UK is banning social media for kids under the age of 16. Prime Minister Keir Starmer of that country announced today. The Starmer says he believes big tech is fully capable of making great products while also protecting the younger generation.
12: The innovation is incredible in AI and what is going on. Don't tell me that it's impossible for those innovators, those people who are brilliant at technology, to devise the ways to protect our children, and I think we should.
6: And the federal government says the toxic drug crisis in Canada continues to have devastating impacts despite a decrease in deaths last year. The national rate of toxic deaths declined by 23% due to several factors, including the distribution of naloxone. Canada's chief public health officer, Dr. Josh Reimer, says today's data offers cautious optimism.
13: It shows that when we act on evidence, we can make a real difference. By continuing to work together, guided by data and compassion, we can build on this progress and save more lives.
6: Still, the number of opioid-related deaths in Canada remains higher than a decade ago when the public drug crisis first emerged. On your markets, a lot of green as stocks respond to the reopening of the Strait of Hormuz. Your CFAX weather forecast. Got Lots of sunshine today this afternoon, so the winds will clear. West winds gusting to 60 along the Montefiore Strait this afternoon. High 26 will feel like 28 with the humidity. Low 14 tonight with gusting winds. Mainly sunny tomorrow. Winds southwest gusting to 80 on the Strait. High 22.
14: Hey, it's Adam Sterling. What's really going on in the Capital Region? 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
14: It is that the government intends to use that legislation to ensure that 16-year-olds, kids under 16, aren't able to access social media platforms unless those platforms comply with a yet-to-be-determined set of safety standards. Those safety standards will be established by a regulator set up after the bill becomes law and enforced by that regulator as well. Now, on a couple of issues in the kind of so-called online space or the digital space, the federal government has already kind of capitulated to American demands, one on the Online Streaming Act and the second on the digital services tax. I asked the minister whether this might end up being on the bargaining table as well.
9: Look, kids just aren't on the bargaining table. Hard stop. I would say the same thing for the U.S. The issues in and around some of the other matters that we were discussing are ones that I won't be discussing publicly. But clearly, there's a difference between how money is distributed within an industry and the desire to protect kids.
14: I promise you my aghast why not does get further responses in the interview, but we wanted to talk about the politics of that ban and kind of everything around it with our daily debrief panel. Zane Velji, Tom Mulcair, and Tim Powers are back. Zane, I'll kick this one off with you. Do you feel like the politics around banning social media or regulating social media companies in particular are different than, for example, the Online Streaming Act or the digital services tax? Like, do you think they have more weight behind pushing back against the United States should that be required?
12: Yeah, I mean, because I think one of them has more of a domestic coalition built around it, which is banning social media, because there's millions of parents with millions of kids across this country that are addicted to these things. So the natural coalition of both advocacy and, you know, local politics associated with the social media ban, I think is more significant than some of the, let's just say, harder to understand, even though the cultural aspects of digital services, et cetera, are relatively straightforward, harder to understand and harder to kind of build some sort of like emotional connection to versus millions of people with millions of kids having an emotional connection, positive or negative, to social media and its implications in the lives of the mental health of the kids and the families that these kids reside in and communicate with. So I think one of them is clearly like more of a thing as it relates to local politics. But you're also seeing that Canada's not going at this alone. Right. You just hear Keir Starmer. You've got Australia. So this is now becoming a drumbeat where it is de-risking something more significantly. The big struggle on a policy level is that because it de-risks it, there's a groupthink that also emerges from here. And that then ultimately makes this the prescribed policy outcome when there is still quite a bit of evidence out there suggesting that this is the right sort of diagnosis, but the wrong prescription in terms of how aggressively these governments need to go after these platforms, not just age gating, not just having these platforms now requiring you to have like IDs, et cetera, but as has been indicated in places like Australia, but like letting them off the hook on their broader publishing commitments that they continue to refuse to make.
14: Yeah, and I don't get the sense like that there's necessarily, Tim, that this could all of a sudden become law anytime soon, right? Like, it's just introduced. It will have to go through the entire process. And then a lot of it is contingent on a regulator. Let's say you're looking at this whole thing being up and running 2 years from now. It'll be interesting to see like the degree to which things kind of change even in that period, if you think back to 2 years ago.
15: Well, I would agree with all of that, Vashi. And I'd also say, you know, it looks like if you read the history of it, and we were all young enough to see aspects of it, it's like the war on tobacco and the war on smoking. And it wasn't one piece of legislation from one jurisdiction. It was the mobilizing of mass will, scientific evidence, constant reinforcement, cascading impacts from one government to another. And I think that also makes it harder for Trump in particular to try and put this on the table in any deal, because as Zane just pointed out, it's popping up everywhere. And it's popping up in his own country. There are states in the United States that are pushing back against all of this. So while in and of itself in Canada, the legislation is not going to be the panacea that addresses this, it's going to start, I think, a cascade. And I think you'll see, and we had already heard before the federal legislation, that provinces start to act, municipalities start to act, and not even Donald Trump or the UFC fighters he had on his lawn the other day can stop all of that.
14: Do you think it matters if whatever they do end up doing, Tom, ends up being effective? And I ask because there's some emissions, for example, in this that I know Premier Eby in BC was criticizing in the AI chatbots. They're not part of this. Part of it, they're part of, but not the age stuff. It's also like gaming, Roblox, for example, other things that like studies have shown do have a big impact on the mental health of kids who participate, or particularly in the luring space can have a big impact. Like, they're not part of this. Does it matter if what they do works from a political perspective?
16: I think that that is the absolutely most important question. And I think that there are two different ways of looking at what's effective. On a purely mechanical regulatory level, is it effective in the sense that it's enforceable? And I have big questions about that. On the other level, let's assume that it can be put in place. Is it actually going to produce the result? That's the other question of effectiveness. You know, and we've got this patchwork across the country right now of the definition of what an adult is. Most provinces, it's 18. There can be exceptions. In Quebec, 14-year-olds, it was brought in place so that 14-year-old young women could access the birth control pill without their parents' knowledge. But that's morphed into a general rule in Quebec that 14-year-olds are allowed to seek medical help on their own. Recently, Quebec just legislated for 16-year-olds to under 16s not to be allowed to buy an energy drink because there was a 15-year-old boy who was taking prescription medication for his hyperactivity, and the two together were fatal. But that should also involve strict rules for when this gets prescribed, both for the medical doctor and the pharmacist. But we don't look at the efficacy, the effectiveness, to use your term, that way. Most provinces, you can smoke pot at 18, but some provinces, you have to be 21. There's good medical reason for that. But you can ask for medically assisted dying at 18. So we just look at this stuff and say it's going to be 16 for social media, but I don't think I've seen any objective evidence that that's the cutoff date. Mm-hmm. And can you have a rule that allows you to actually check that? You know what happened in Australia? Kids learned, because they were using facial recognition, kids learned how to scrunch up their faces to trick the machine into thinking they were older. And there are going to be much more sophisticated ways of tricking the machine. When I was a kid, we needed a fake ID to get into a tavern and have a beer. So guess what? We got quite good at making fake IDs. And there's just going to be
12: bold admission by Mulcair on the air. Oh, my goodness. Whoa.
16: The statute of limitations is passed.
12: I was going to say, Mulcair's not going to run for anything anytime soon.
16: Exactly. So the last point that I want to make on the effectiveness level, Vashi, is why in heaven's name, if this is so urgent, are we taking so long? Like, the Brits are putting this together relatively fast. We're putting this thing on a slow boat, like, so it'll get there, like, in 2 years, maybe. And if it's that urgent, and it is, and there are parts of this that are really wrecking kids' lives. And finally, I would like to say one quick thing. There is something that can, that has to be a prerequisite, which is banning the cell phones in the schools. Because that is the first way of physically constraining access to it, and there's no debate about that. It's done. And by the way, it goes through quite well, and

0: around the cabinet table, but I'm just looking at how long they're giving themselves. And this, to me, sounds like the promise that's going to keep coming back until the next election.
1: I got to leave it there. Thanks, everybody. Appreciate
0: it.
1: Thank you.
2: Thanks, Ashley.
1: Zane Velji, Tom Mulcair, and Tim Powers, our Daily Debrief panel. And we are going to go one-on-one with Mark Miller, the Minister of Culture and Identity, coming up after a short commercial break to ask him about the legislation itself, the idea of quote-unquote banning social media for kids in Canada under 16, and that timeline that that Tom flagged, right? How long might it be before that ban is actually in place and enforceable? I know parents want to know the answer to that question. We'll ask it of the minister next. Stay right there.
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5: Good morning. I'm Lisa Best with your CFAX 1070 news to 1030. Not something Vancouver needs right now with the games on. Metro Vancouver outside workers escalating their job action to a full-scale strike. It began this morning. Union spokesperson says that some 700 members, the workers of the Greater Vancouver Regional District's Employee Union, walked off the job this morning except for essential service staff. The union says workers have been without a contract for 17 months. Metro Vancouver says it's offered 10 days to restart talks last week, offering 10% wage increase over 3 years. The union says that these workers cover operations in water, wastewater treatment, air tracking quality, natural resources, parks, infrastructure, and ecological reserves across Metro Vancouver, including construction. In France, for the G7, President Trump sitting down with French President Emmanuel Macron, talking about the new peace agreement with Iran. The memorandum of understanding is said to extend the shaky ceasefire for another 2 months, and it will also open the crucial Strait of Hormuz.
6: The strait opens completely. It's open now, but it opens completely. We have all the mines knocked out for the most part. We have a lot of lanes right now already.
5: The deal apparently signed yesterday, formally signed Friday in Geneva. Trump says he's not sure if he'll be there and that VP Vance is supposed to do it. And today is World Elder Abuse Awareness Day. BC Seniors Advocate says data shows that most types of elder abuse have been steadily increasing for several years as the population ages. Dan Levitt says he regularly hears heartbreaking stories from seniors and loved ones about those being abused. Financial abuse, the most common report, often committed by strangers engaged in frauds or scams. Seniors First BC Executive Director Marie Noel Campbell says last year their sale line, the Seniors Abuse and Information Line, received more than 2,700 calls on abuse, but she suspects many of those calls go unreported. And in health news, new analysis shows calcium and vitamin D are not that effective for helping bone strength as we previously thought. Researchers here in Canada looked at 69 studies involving 154,000 people, which involve calcium or vitamin D supplements, and compared them to placebos. And they said the team found little or no difference when it came to the risk of falls for fractures. Your CFAX weather forecast clearing this afternoon. More sunshine, high 26, going to feel like 28, with gusting winds to 60 from the west along the Juan de Fuca Strait. A few clouds tonight. Winds west 60 along the strait again, low 14. 22 tomorrow with gusting winds, mainly sunny.
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4: The federal government has introduced long-promised legislation, the third version of it actually, aimed at countering the harms of the online world for kids in particular. Their solution this time is to come up with a set of safety standards that social media companies will have to subscribe to. If they don't meet those standards, then they will be sanctioned, and kids also cannot access their platform. If they do meet them, then the kids under 16 can actually go on the social media companies' platforms. We don't know what the companies are. We don't know what those standards will be. We do know that there will be a regulator set up to make those determinations and ultimately enforce the rules as well. My interview with the minister in charge of all of this, though, Mark Miller, he's the culture and identity minister, started off by me asking whether there is actual evidence that the type of thing that they are prescribing and introducing, so a ban of sorts, if there is evidence that it will work.
5: Well, we have experience in countries such as Australia that a ban, one, sends a signal that we're serious about making sure that platforms are being responsible. And two, the science that says that the more people are exposed, kids are exposed at a young age, the worse it is for their brains. I'm not pretending and sitting here that this is perfect. And the efficiency and efficacy of the bill is super important, but we pass lots of laws in Parliament that people don't necessarily comply with, which is why we need a compliance regime. And more importantly, a part of this bill that is crucial to reducing the harms that kids in particular, but everyone is exposed to. So this bill does two things. It does put in effect a moratorium for kids getting social media accounts under 16. But importantly, it puts platforms on notice that they have to act responsibly, which they haven't been doing up to now, to take off harmful content within 24 hours. Secondly, to protect kids and to act responsibly, plus comply with our disclosure regime, which will force them to tell us what they're doing online, what their safety guidelines are, so we have platforms that are safe by design.
4: So there's a lot to unpack there. I do want to start on the first part, though. The question I had about why it works or not, and I understand you've said frequently, like, the goal isn't to be perfect, don't make it the enemy of progress. I understand that. But I do think it's important to figure out, like, if you're telling parents it's going to be effective to even any degree, what degree is that? And when you point to the case of Australia, actually their own commission shows that the vast majority of kids under 16 remain on at least one social media platform even after the ban came into effect. So again, like, are you sure? Do you have any evidence to show, beyond the Australian case, which I don't think shows that this will work and actually keep kids safer?
5: Well, I think given the state of social media platforms, we owe it to parents in Canada, we owe it to kids that we have to try. The evidence coming out of Australia certainly shows at best 50-50, even less effective. That's preliminary evidence.
4: So 70. Shows 70.
5: At the same time, it is preliminary. It's data that they started their moratorium in December, and the data dates, I believe, from April or May. So preliminary, and they have a commission that is working on perfecting this. This is not a perfect science, but we know that we have to try, and we know we have to send the signal to platforms that they need to comply with the safety by design features, which will make kids' experience in Australia, in this case, in Europe, has made their experiences better, and will make kids' experience online better. Should kids get around the ban? And heaven knows, I got cigarettes when they were prohibited when I was young, but it wasn't a reason not put warning labels and prevent kids from getting them, so too with this. We have to make sure that people are and platforms are on notice, and parents feel that they have the support of the federal government to tell their kids and have those conversations with their kids about their use of social media platforms, which is extremely important.
4: So do you think that this legislation as it exists right now does put those platforms on notice? And I ask because a lot of what you just described is left to the regulatory period and left to the regulatory body itself after the legislation passes. So you say that it's going to have, let's say, age verification or safety standards. We don't actually know at this point what those safety standards are or how a regulator would enforce them. Did you leave too much up to regulation to actually put those companies on notice?
5: If you look in the bill, Vashi, there are some clear criteria that need to be set in certain instances, making sure that safety by design features are within the platform's architecture is key. We will need a commission to have a dialogue with industry to make sure that they are complying and are showing us their architecture, their design plans, and their safety plans, so that in some cases, we may exempt some platforms from the ban under 16. This is something that is evolving. Canada is catching up to countries that we consider to be our peers 5 to 10 years. In some cases, are we behind? And that's something that we have to realize as a country, be quite honest, that we are catching up to things. But we know in the countries where they have had these design features into the social media platforms, the kids' experience is markedly better, and that's what we're aiming for.
4: To be clear, like, the reason we're behind is because the Liberal government you were a part of previously promised in 2019 to usher this through the legislative process and ultimately didn't. Now it's taken over a year to actually introduce this bill. And my understanding is, and there was confusion actually when you announced it, that the ban won't even take effect immediately after the bill gets royal assent. So when it comes to parents who are watching right now and wondering, like, is this government going to come through for me and make things safer for my kids? Can you assure them that you will, given that history?
5: So two things. We fully expect the moratorium to come into force when the law comes into force, with a number of social media platforms that are the obvious suspects in this case. And when it comes to making sure that this is effective, that we can get the commission up and running in time, Prime Minister and I had this conversation about making sure that we could get this up and running within 18 months, and that's what we'll expect to happen. And
4: that's still 2 years away. If you look through, like, let's say in the best case scenario, it takes 6 months because the House is going to rise, right? Then you're not going to come back until September. The legislation has to be debated. Yes, you have a majority. You'll get it through. Then you've got another 18 months. Like, that's still an additional 2 years. This was originally promised in 2019, with all due respect.
5: So again, the ban would come into effect whether the commission is fully set up or not.
4: What is a ban without enforcement at that point?
5: Well, you would absolutely be breaching the law, and I would be a dangerous game of chicken to play for platforms to say the commission is not set up, therefore they can't fine us. I wouldn't encourage anyone to do that, and it will be a phased approach. It wouldn't be everything starts at month 18, and with respect to banned entities, fully expect them to happen at coming into force. As to the delay, well, there's plenty of blame to go around. As you know, Parliament was sclerotic for a number of years in our minority. We did also, in some iterations of the bill, get some elements wrong. I would say humbly that we overshot in some cases, and we're trying to solve for too many things. This is a much more tightly, surgically drafted bill, and it deals with making sure the platforms are responsible for the content that they disseminate with respect to 7 categories of blatantly obvious stuff that they should have been filtering in the first place.
4: You've been on the receiving end, as I listened to the press conference around this, of a lot of questions about whether or not, if you get pushback from the Trump administration, since they have pushed back on so many things involving big tech, you know, would this be something that you could trade away? And you were pretty insistent that, you know, kids' safety and stuff to do with that is not something that your government would consider trading away. There is evidence, though, that you have traded other stuff away in this space, like what's happening with the CRTC ruling on big streamers, like what happened with the DST. Why should we believe in this case your government will do something differently?
5: Look, kids just aren't on the bargaining table. Hard stop. I would say the same thing for the U.S. If you look at the way the U.S. administration is dealing with a number of pieces of legislation that is going through their houses, they too, I would humbly suggest, do care absolutely about American kids who are suffering much of the same damage that Canadian kids are suffering. So I am hopeful, but I am entirely assured that we'll be focusing on kids. The issues in and around some of the other matters that we were discussing are ones that I won't be discussing publicly. But clearly there's a difference between how money is distributed within an industry and the desire to protect kids. And I would also say that platforms, not to put words in their mouth, are taking a different approach to this. We are getting assurances that this is their approach to this. They want to study the law, but it is neutral to some but positive.
4: So fair point. You know, we reached out to all the platforms, and certainly the reaction isn't what it was a number of years ago during the first iteration of the bill. When you said, though, that you wouldn't comment on the other stuff, I mean, you are the lead when it comes to the decision from the CRTC and the direction that the Globe and Mail has reported that you have given them to basically back off what the Online Streaming Act mandated them to do. I think it's fair to ask, like, why your government has capitulated on something and created, like, sort of an environment where you seem to be okay with advantaging American companies over what's required of Canadian companies at a time where you're also telling Canadians you're going to do everything to defend their interests against a power that, you know, we have been too dependent on and that in fact was a weakness of ours.
6: The answer is coming up after a short break. That's our interview with the Minister of Identity and Culture, Mark Miller, who is charged with bringing through legislation to ban social media for kids. The rest of our conversation about what the government is and isn't willing to do vis-a-vis trade negotiations with the U.S. is next. Stay right there.
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1: It is 10 minutes before the top of the hour. Thanks for listening along this afternoon. We just finished part one of our interview with the minister who's in charge of the new social media ban that the Liberal government, the federal government, is proposing. His name is Mark Miller. I ended that part of our interview by asking him about whether or not this might be used as a bargaining chip with the United States in trade negotiations, because the federal government in the United States, the White House, has really pushed back against any attempts to regulate online companies, big tech companies in Canada. The first example of that is what happened with the digital services tax. The federal government here backed off that completely. And then very recently, the Online Streaming Act, which required companies, big online streaming companies, American companies operating in Canada, to send some of their revenue to produce Canadian kind of productions, to go towards Canadian productions, 15%, the CRTC recently ruled. And Minister Miller recently kind of overruled them, telling them to basically review what they did. And it sounds like, according to the Globe and Mail, the federal government will direct them to back off of it completely. So I outlined all of that for the minister and asked him why we should believe his government will defend the interests of Canadians when it comes to, you know, social media bans, when they haven't in those other instances.
2: Well, look, people can draw their own conclusions on what they think is good or bad or anywhere in between about the CRTC and the regulations that it puts out. Regardless of any of the laws that we've passed, the CRTC is not the final arbiter of these issues. We don't feel that it necessarily got it right. I will be issuing directives in the coming months to have a second shot at this. The reality is the funds that we would have deployed into the industries that need it are frozen in court cases, and we need to get that actually into the hands of those companies that do create great Canadian content. So the announcement of $600 million per year reflects a realism that I respect. And my job is to get that out into the industry in the coming months, including independent journalism that needs the support of the Canadian government so that Canadians can get good information that's reliable.
3: But that isn't a permanent solution. And again, I understand your framing of this as kind of technical, but it's something bigger than that. I don't know, and never has your government said, we're going to decide to do what the Americans wanted on this when it comes to the DST or when it comes to this, and here's what we're getting in return. In fact, all we see is the president say 3 days after we learn in the Globe and Mail that directive will be issued, that he doesn't want to renew CUSMA. So like, what are we getting in return for, again, something that goes against everything that your government has said you're going to do on behalf of Canadians?
2: Well, again, these are issues that are properly negotiated around the table in a confidential manner with the U.S. They may choose to speak publicly on it, but I think as Canadians, and Canadians would expect me to stay disciplined, Vashi, certainly, as I'm not personally around that table. I'm aware of what's going on. But if we want to advance our interests, I think we have to do it in a disciplined way, and that's what I'm doing.
3: But what does that mean? Like, again, I'm not asking you to tell me everything about what's happening with the negotiations.
2: Fine, I'm not going to tell you.
3: But we can objectively ascertain that your government has taken a decision that definitely advantages American companies over Canadian companies. That's what's happening right now. That's what the Quebec culture industry has said. Your government was criticizing conservatives for raising this issue just a few weeks ago. Like, why are you taking this position? Why can't you be clear with us about that? I'm not asking you to tell me what's happening at the negotiating table.
2: I mean, look, the Quebec culture industry has had a nuanced approach. I won't sugarcoat it, but it has been nuanced. It hasn't been categorical in its response to this. I think they realize also that there is a very practical approach this government is taking. There's a difference between the principle, which is supporting cultural content and Canadian content, making sure we're getting good Canadian shows and supporting them. But there's also a difference of who funds that. There is also a question.
3: Why shouldn't American companies operating here?
2: They should, and they will. But the question is whether that should be the number that the CRTC fixed. And I understand for listeners that there is information that they don't have, because I haven't written the actual order or directive that I have to give to the CRTC. So they're in a disadvantage. But the reality is, we will always stand as a principled matter behind the production of Canadian culture.
1: That's the Minister of Culture and Identity, Mark Miller, talking about new legislation and decisions that his government has made about big tech companies. I do want to swing over to the House of Commons, where Foreign Affairs Minister Anita Anand has just started speaking about the extension of a ceasefire between Iran and the United States being billed by the United States as a big deal, sort of an agreement to, at least for a number of days or weeks or months, extend that ceasefire. Anita Anand is the Foreign Affairs Minister, and she has Canada's reaction to that news from the House of Commons. Have a listen.
4: in terms of freedom of navigation. These are all issues that we are watching. C'est très important maintenant d'attendre pour le vendredi
5: for Friday to ensure that there will be a durable agreement and after 60 days a permanent agreement between parties, but it's a good event right now and we'll continue to ensure that we're working with our partners.
6: Minister, when do you think the Strait of Hormuz could realistically open?
4: It's a good question. Right now, the work is being done to open the Strait on Friday, assuming that the MOU is signed between the parties. Of course, there are a number of ships waiting to pass through, and so as soon as possible thereafter would be the ideal scenario. And in particular, what we want to see is the supply chains that have been hampered since the strait has been closed reopening. So that means the freedom of navigation for energy, the freedom of navigation for fertilizer, the freedom of navigation for helium, and the list goes on. And that is why Canada is so very much supportive of the work that's being done on this deal. And indeed, I was in Bahrain last week. I was meeting with the countries of the Gulf Cooperation Council. And their work and their words, in fact, are that the closure of the Strait of Hormuz has negatively impacted their economies in different ways. But if you look at economies like Qatar and Bahrain, their economic growth has slowed considerably and really needs this strait to be opened in order to pick up. So it's important for regional economic stability as well as global economic stability. And we're very much supporting the work that's being done in this deal that should be signed in Switzerland on Friday with the 60-day time period for the final deal to be signed.
7: Is it going to help with the demining efforts as proposed by Europe? Are we going to help with that?
4: So you have, of course, heard the defense minister and the prime minister, myself, reiterate that it would take a permanent ceasefire in order for Canada to come to the table with a specific set of measures. Of course, we do not have a permanent ceasefire as of yet, and the conversations between Canada and our allies are continuing along these lines. And in particular, you know that the Prime Minister is at the G7 at this very moment, and he's having those conversations with other G7 leaders. I, for my part, have been speaking with both Jean-Noël Barrot, my counterpart in France, as well as Yvette Cooper, my counterpart in the UK, visiting both of those countries last week, indicating that Canada continues to stand with that coalition.
1: All right,
4: of countries.
1: That is Minister of Foreign Affairs, Minister Anita Anand, providing an initial reaction from the federal government or on behalf of the federal government to the news out of the United States and Iran that a new deal has been reached between the two parties, officially to be signed on Friday. Many of the details are not clear, but it sounds like the Strait of Hormuz, at least, is supposed to open back up, which should have a big impact on oil prices. We'll talk about that tonight, 5 o'clock Eastern on Power Play. Hope to see you then, back in this chair, same time, same place tomorrow. Have a wonderful rest of your day.
0: The battle for the Iron Throne is about to ignite.
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13: Good morning. I'm Steve Young with your CFAX 1070 news to 11 o'clock. Metro Vancouver outside workers have escalated their job action to a full-scale strike after rotating pickets in the last few weeks. Union spokesman Bill Thielman says all member workers in the Greater Vancouver Regional District Employees Union walked off the job today, with the exception of those designated as essential service staff. The union says it's asking residents in Metro Vancouver to consider avoiding 30 regional parks and greenways, since most district employees there will not be working. The sites include Gross Mountain Regional Park, the Gross Grind Trail, Pacific Spirit Park in Vancouver, Burnaby Lake Regional Park, and others. The last contract between Metro Vancouver and the workers expired in December 2024, and no talks are scheduled, with the district saying it has offered possible restart dates without preconditions while the union disputes the claim. President Trump says the deal with Iran has been signed and the Strait of Hormuz is partially open. Nick Harper reports.
14: President Donald Trump says the deal is complete, while the Vice President J.D. Vance has called it a win for the American people. However, the text of this deal has not yet been released, and Vance has admitted there's still a lot of very important details to figure out with Iran.
13: Harper reports with the agreement reached, more talks are still to go.
14: And then the real work begins, negotiations on what happens to Iran's enriched uranium and how quickly the U.S. will give the country sanctions relief and unfreeze billions of dollars of frozen assets.
13: Today is World Elder Abuse Awareness Day. BC's senior advocate says data shows most types of elder abuse have been steadily increasing for several years as the population of older adults grows. Dan Levitt says he regularly hears heartbreaking stories from seniors and loved ones about older people being abused. Financial abuse is one of the most commonly reported forms of elder abuse, often committed by a stranger engaged in frauds and scams using increasingly sophisticated technology. Seniors First BC Executive Director Mary Noel Campbell says last year the Seniors Abuse and Information Line, or SAIL, received more than 2,700 calls on abuse, but she suspects many cases go unreported. Officials urge older adults concerned about their well-being to talk about their situations with someone they trust or to contact SAIL or police. Montreal-based Marconi Technologies has become the first Canadian company to land a contract under the SAFE agreement that Canada signed with the European Union. The Prime Minister unveiled the news at the G7 Leader Summit today in France. The Prime Minister's office says Marconi won a contract worth more than $10 million to supply tactical radios made in Canada to Poland's military. The Canadian firm will partner with Polish company Enemore International, with deliveries expected to begin this year and run through till 2030. The European Union has formally welcomed Canada into the Defense Borrowing and Procurement Agreement, known as SAFE, in May, the only non-European country to join. On the markets this hour, the TSX is up 265 points at 35,203. The Dow Jones up 672 at 51,874. And the Nasdaq up 789 points at 26,678. The Canadian dollar is up 2 basis points at 71.5 cents U.S. Your weather forecast for Greater Victoria: mix of sun and cloud this afternoon, winds from the west gusting to 60, a high near 26. Clearing late this evening, low down to 14, mainly sunny tomorrow with a high near 22, sunny on Wednesday with a high near 21, sunny on Thursday with a high near 24. Right now in downtown Victoria, it's 15 degrees. I'm Steve Young. If it's happening, it's here on CFAX 1070. It's 11:04.
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17: Good morning. Welcome to the program. Adam Sterling with you once again on CFAX 1070. This is Monday, June 15th of the year 2026. Lots to talk about on the show today, as always, including a full roster of municipal government affairs happening this evening. District 61, the Greater Victoria School District Board. Some of you may recall their entire Board of Education was fired by the BC NDP government in January of 2025 before being inexplicably and as yet unsatisfactorily explainably reinstated late last month. Their first scheduled meeting is actually this evening. I was taking a look at their agenda. They've got, of course, the statement that the Board of Education Trustees collectively issued, saying, among other things, that they had been completely vindicated, which I'm sure that they believe, but I'm not sure if, politically speaking, the voters will agree a few months from now, but that's neither here nor there. There's also correspondence dated June the 9th from the BC Civil Liberties Association and a group called Policing Free Schools. Human rights groups, it says, urge moratorium on police in schools in BC. This would not just be the SPLO program. It would also extend to other things, at least depending on how one reads this letter. Very similar letter is on tomorrow night's agenda for the Victoria Esquimalt Police Board's meeting. Also, the Victoria Esquimalt Police Board, when they meet tomorrow, on their agenda is a potential complaint that will be filed with the province of British Columbia involving Victoria Council's refusal to fund two of the four requested patrol officers. Those would go toward an overall 22 requested officers year over year for VicPD's budget. Instead, Victoria Council only approving 20 of the 22 that were requested, arguing that it will still be the largest increase in the department's history. Nonetheless, it may result in a Section 27 Police Act complaint filed by the police board. They haven't actually decided to move it forward, which is why I'm couching my language. That discussion and debate is expected to happen at the board tomorrow night, after which the province of British Columbia would take a look at it. Is two police positions really worth the fight? A city of Victoria council that seems very interested in starting fights over hypothetical allotment gardens on the rooftops of parkades might ask itself. Ultimately, it is the electorate who will judge these things and see fit in both matters. So again, just so we're clear, it's the school board meets this evening, the police board meets tomorrow night, and there are a lot of municipalities that have items on the agenda for this evening. Esquimalt meets this evening. A couple of interesting things, including but not limited to a presentation being made by a group concerned about the loss of trees in one of the areas that's slated for development. Highlands continues a contentious process on doing something that other municipalities did quite some time ago and set maximum sizes that are allowed on a principal residence that exists on a lot. Site coverage isn't that big of an issue in Highlands, as I'm sure all of you can imagine, because the lots tend to be quite large, unlike what we see here in the core or in Langford, where more dense development has become more common. And accordingly, the Highlands staff report that's on their agenda for this evening reminds everyone involved that Highlands just doesn't have theoretical limits on the largest size that a house can be. They have other limits that, of course, would practically limit how big a house could be. Of course, access to well water in the Highlands is a concern for many, so you're not going to have some big, huge, giant house that would need to rely on city water. Simultaneously, also access to sewer hookups, septic fields, all sorts of things. There are practical limitations that already exist that limit the size of residences that can be built in Highlands, and yet on the books, they're still looking at putting together a hard limit just to have one, among other things. That issue has been some continuing their process of hearing from the public on that this evening. Saanich is going to be very interesting this evening in terms of what they have on their agenda tonight. They have their proposed short-term rental regulations back on the agenda. Remember, we covered that a few meetings ago. It was so bad that the Royal Counselor Don Brown called into the program and said that it inspired him to simply try to urge his colleagues to support having View Royal shape its short-term rental rules to be basically just the same as what the province wanted. The city of Victoria, meanwhile, was one of the early pioneers in this policy area, which is unfortunately somewhat common in the city of Victoria. Here's what interests me, is that what Saanich Council decided to do the last time we covered this is ask their staff to go out and write a report on whether or not they should just copy what Victoria is doing, for lack of a better, maybe with some differences, but largely just copy what Victoria is doing for short-term rental regulations. Saanich staff have looked at the City of Victoria's framework, and they have found it to be somewhat, let's say, suboptimal. Listen to this. This is page 2 of the staff report that's in the Saanich Council agenda for this evening for short-term rentals. Those of you out there who run Airbnbs, who reside in Saanich, obviously you're going to be interested in this. Report says, the City of Victoria began regulating short-term rentals in 2018, well before the province introduced its regulatory framework in 2023. Report says, Victoria, like other local governments facing housing affordability and supply issues, prohibited STR activity in suites to protect long-term rental. It says, currently, Victoria permits STRs within the host's own dwelling unit only, not permitted in self-contained suites, it says, either in rooms within a dwelling unit or the host's own unit. It says, the approach is more restrictive than the provincial threshold. But here's the thing, is that staff have gone through Victoria's rules, and they have talked about how there have been issues with enforcement. They've talked about how there are issues with actually trying to police what is happening. It says, in principle, limiting STRs to the host's own dwelling unit for up to 160 nights per year preserves suites for long-term rental housing. However, in practice, the Saanich staff report on page 3 of their report. It's on the agenda for this evening. There are several problems that impact the effectiveness of this approach that have been shared by staff. It says the 160-night cap is at a level where revenue potential motivates non-compliant short-term rental use of self-contained suites. It says this results in low compliance rates, repeated violations, and a monitoring and enforcement program that is administratively onerous and costly to resource. This is Saanich staff were asked, what would happen if we just copied what Victoria is doing? This is the answer that they're giving, that Victoria is not fond of talking about the flaws in its own system, as I'm sure we could imagine. But Saanich is being blunt with its own counsel on the prospect. Report goes on to say the tension between property owners and regulators over what is considered a, quote, self-contained suite results in numerous conflict points. It says appeals on enforcement actions are escalated to council. It says the design of the regulatory regime, i.e. pre-provincial registry and data sharing, means that non-compliant operations cannot be easily identified using the provincial STR data portal, it says, resulting in the need for in-depth property investigations and significant staff resources and budget. Saanich has a lot of staff that work for it. It's the largest municipality on South Vancouver Island, largest population, largest land area. There are a lot of concerns that Saanich residents have. I'm not sure if properly resourcing the policing functions necessary to enforce new rules on short-term rental regulations would be at the top of many people's lists. It says the program requires significant financial resources and is currently funded by a federal grant and municipal operating budget, raising questions as to what happens if that federal grant money dries up in the City of Victoria or for others as well. It says the decision to limit STR activity to the host's own dwelling unit and prohibit STR activity in suites was made to protect long-term rental housing. The report then warns that other early adopter jurisdictions with regulatory regimes that predate the provincial registry, such as Vancouver, Richmond, and Burnaby, listen, are experiencing significant resource costs for enforcement to address the high rates of non-compliance. The report says it is staff's understanding that the City of Victoria is commissioning a study to assess the level of non-compliance. It says the District of Saanich is currently experiencing similar challenges enforcing bed and breakfast regulations where guests are restricted to rooms in the host's own dwelling. However, it says provincial data shows that 70% in the bed and breakfast operations in Saanich are illegally advertising entire dwellings, likely within self-contained units. So I know that there are folks out there that are urging Saanich to simply follow the template that Victoria has set. That decision has not been made yet, by the way. But staff are saying not so fast in Saanich. They're looking at what's happening in Victoria. They're looking at how well Victoria's policy experiment is working. And they're looking at ways that it's not working so well, saying that, among other things, Victoria is in the middle of a study to try to figure out exactly how many people are simply flouting the law because it is asking too much of a democratically elected public, and that is always the balancing act that all governments must strike, is that if you are going to write something down and make a rule, you need to be prepared to punish those who run afoul of those rules. And if you don't think that such a punishment would be democratically supported, you probably shouldn't enforce the rule and make the rule in the first place, because that can lead to a crisis in terms of legitimacy, in terms of social cohesion, and all sorts of other problems that can arise. So, unsure exactly what Saanich Council might decide to do with this recommendation from their staff, but it is on the agenda for this evening in terms of a proposed short-term rental regulations. This is after Saanich went back and forth on, well, let's allow 90 days a year. Let's allow 89 days a year. What about 91 days a year? Victoria does 160. Let's try that. Well, Saanich staff says, Victoria, while it always sets an example, isn't necessarily the example we want to follow, at least not yet. But it's up to council as to what they do. When we come back, one of the single most heartfelt, authentic, and human eulogies was delivered over the weekend. It moved me. It literally brought a tear to my eye. And I'm not being flippant. I'm just being honest. Do you know who gave it? Langford Mayor Scott Goodmanson gave it at the celebration of life for Councillor Lillian Schbach. I'm going to play the whole thing for you because you all need to hear it. And once you do, I think you will understand how the political landscape with Spock's untimely passing in early May has been perhaps irrevocably changed in the fastest growing municipality on Vancouver Island, Langford, and perhaps the surrounding municipalities and beyond. You'll hear more after this.
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17: Sterling and Texter writes at 71010. There are lots of STRs online everywhere. Human nature in this economy to find loopholes and quote-unquote compliance. Another Texter 71010 weighs in saying, does anyone consider how much work it is to Airbnb your personal home? I've done it, the Texter writes. It took days to prepare, and I'm not going to buy a permit to do it as a one-off. You can't just leave work on a Friday, drop keys for someone to rent it. You have to secure personal items, change all the bedding, empty the fridge, add in some closet space, and it says the house needs to be spotless. It's only easy if you say it fast. If you're just joining us, a Saanich Committee of the Whole received a report on April the 27th of this year, so a little over a month and a half ago. Staff presented a report to council providing a review analysis and recommendation for the regulation of short-term rental accommodations in the district of Saanich. It was at that meeting that a request was made to have staff report back on what would happen if Saanich just copied the city of Victoria. You know, the city of Victoria has been doing this for years. What would happen if we just copied their policies, perhaps assuming that the city of Victoria is doing it, so it must be working? Saanich staff did an in-depth analysis of how well Victoria's policy is working, and they are not recommending that it be emulated at this time for a number of reasons, including but not limited to the incentives that apparently could be giving rise to significant rates of non-compliance, significant resources needed to try to police it, as well as investigate it, as well as enforce those who are deemed after investigations to have contradicted it. And accordingly, apparently Victoria is in the middle of a study right now on how many folks actually are just violating the rules for their own short-term rental regulations. I'm not sure if we knew that from the city of Victoria, but it is somewhat unfortunate that we're finding out that Victoria is having policy problems, not because the city of Victoria is telling us about it, even though maybe they have. My apologies if I just forgot about this, but because Saanich was asked, why can't we just copy Victoria? And this is the reason that Saanich's professional staff are giving their counsel. So that should be an interesting debate that happens around the Saanich Council table this evening. As well, tomorrow in Saanich is the main event, though. Quadrant McKenzie Plan comes back for public hearing. That's the one that's just been absolute bedlam. Will it go forward? Will people say that this is the right mix? This is what we want to see? Or will there be drama so close to the fall election now, just over 4 months away? Ultimately, that's up to everybody involved, councillors as well as members of the public that attend tomorrow night. But no, I want to bring this to your attention. Because I heard what is probably, and I'm not being glib when I say this, I'm being dead serious, and you'll agree with me, I contend, after you hear this. Langford Mayor Scott Gudmundsen gave probably the most human, touching, and authentic eulogy to Councillor Lillian Schbach at her celebration of life at Royal Roads University over the weekend that I think I've ever heard, period, from any politician giving any public speech. And it's not because it sounds canned and rehearsed and polished. It's because it sounds like a person bearing his soul, trying to console those who he knows are hurting. And you all just need to hear this. So this is, by the way, they have a Vimeo stream. I've put it up on social media over the weekend. The whole ceremony is there. But it's about 8 minutes long, and it's Scott Gudmundsen. And there are pauses as he collects himself. But this is what Lillian Schbach meant to Langford Mayor Scott Gudmundsen and those around her. And this is how he shared his memories of her at her celebration of life over the weekend.
5: Before I go any further, I make no guarantee to be steadfast and stoic in the following minutes. Grief, as we know, touches everyone in unusual ways at unassuming times. I have sat with those who just needed to cry and have a hug, or read emails from those who are awake at 3 in the morning to write a heartfelt note about Lillian, or to those who have stopped me in a coffee line or at the grocery store just because they wanted to share a memory they had and then rushed off, never knowing their name, but understanding they just wanted to reach out about our friend. We will never know how much we have touched others in the end. That will be left to our loved ones to bear witness. But as you look around this room,
0: the mayor pauses and he turns back to the counselors who are assembled behind him. And he takes a glass of water.
5: Makes all the difference. All right. Let's try that again. We'll never know how much we have touched others in the end. That will be left to the loved ones to bear witness. But as you look around this room today, there's not a chance of doubt how much Lillian affected those she lived with, worked with, and loved. And so where do I begin? It is fitting we're sitting here today where we are. As many of you know, Lillian received her master's in leadership from Rural Roads with a thesis that was focused on giving voice to young women at risk. What you may not know is this great auditorium was built on the foundations of the pool that was once at our feet. And with her love for swimming, I have no doubt that Lillian swam lap after lap in this very space that surrounds where we are today. For 23 and a half years, Lillian helped shape and steer Langford to what it is today. As council, we've had the pleasure of knowing her for little more than 3.5 of those years, leaving 2 decades of her life in service to be witnessed by what she and others have told us. Lillian was a fierce advocate for listening to the voice of residents, to working with partnerships both in the city and the region abroad, and mentoring us on the responsibilities and respect needed to be in our position. Lillian never took her role of the city for granted and reminded us, in her kind way, how much privilege it was to be an elected official. She reinforced with us the importance of listening, even if you didn't necessarily agree with the comments, but to always try and hear out all sides of the story. And most of all, she loved her family, her Sunday dinners, and her daily walks with Honeybun. Bob?
0: It is at this point that the mayor says, Bob, turning to Spock's spouse and her family, who are there. And he tries to console them, and it is at this time that the emotion overtakes the mayor.
5: She loved telling us so. My apologies. So my wingman is here for. All right. Going first is hardest. Bob, she loved telling us about you and what you guys were doing, and especially what you're doing in the garden. My first memory of meeting Lillian was only a few days after I submitted my papers to run for election. Lillian had called me to go for a coffee. When we met, she didn't tell me what to do. She just shared some of her life and sat with me like you would with an old friend having a sip. And one of my favorite memories of Lillian was the second to last time I saw her. We were at a conference downtown, and it was her birthday. All day, Lillian had worn a headband given to her by, I believe, Councillor Kucha, with tiny LED top hat that read, Happy Birthday. It was her 73rd birthday, and she wore it proudly all day. That evening, at the Saturday night event, there she was with her top hat on, shining brightly. And at one point, a little while later, there was a loud noise from the dance floor. And I went around the corner, and there is Lillian in all her glory, taking up the entire dance floor herself, while everyone in attendance was clapping and giving her a birthday jam for her birthday in front of everyone. If you knew Lillian, you knew she liked to dance, and she took up every square corner of that dance floor in just pure happiness. Shortly after that, she came to me and

0: Hey, Bob. Lillian was a coworker, a mentor, and most importantly, a friend. Bob, Patrick, Michael, Tanya, Charlie, Dallas, Honora, Anne, John, and Honeybun. She loved you all so much. She told us so much about you, your accomplishments, and I thank you for the time you gave them from your lives to let you be part of ours. I did practice this many times. So, with your permission, I'd like to finish not with any statement of my own, but those brilliant words of Mr. Fred Rogers from Mr. Rogers' Neighborhood. Hey, give me a second. Because I don't want to mess this one up. When the bubble is gone, you don't see it anymore with your eyes. And when the opera's over, you don't hear it anymore with your ears. But you can remember. You can remember what bubbles look like. You can remember what operas sound like. And what a friend feels like. You will always have them with you in your memory. My apologies. Thank you.
1: That was the Mayor of Langford, Scott Goodmanson. I cannot remember the last time I was moved emotionally by a politician to the degree that I just was. I've criticized him a lot in the past, especially his public speaking ability. But wow. Yeah. It's making me relook at this entire situation over the past few years. And it's difficult to overstate how persuasive a person has to be to do that. Anyway, the whole stream is up on Vimeo if you want to watch it yourself. I posted it on social media over the weekend. But I wanted to bring all of that to your attention because I think that people need to hear how important Spock was to these politicians. They need to hear what a difference she made to understand the dynamics of that race. Stu Young, by the way, announces that he's running for re-election tomorrow night and how that race might unfold from here. Anyway, quick break. More after this.
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4: 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Vancouver's first FIFA World Cup game pushed transit ridership levels to heights not seen since the 2010 Winter Olympics. Transit authority TransLink says in a statement that Saturday's match at BC Place between Australia and Turkey saw daily boardings above a million, about 14% higher than an average day. However, the total daily trips on the entire system, including bus, C-bus, and SkyTrain, reached more than 648,000 that day, about 18% higher than the daily average. TransLink says the ridership around BC Place for the match between Turkey and Australia surpassed both Taylor Swift's Eras Tour concert and the Lionel Messi MLS match. The biggest increase was seen on the C-Bus, where TransLink reported 24,500 boardings on Saturday, a 37.4% increase from the daily average. I'm Steve Young. If it's happening, it's here on CFAX 1070.
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4: All right, and if you want to see that, I have a clip of Goodmanson giving that eulogy, and there really is a lot to actually be gleaned. I wish I could show it to you over the radio, because there's a lot to be said just in his body language, how he holds himself, his facial expressions, the parts where he pauses, where he looks down at the water. I'm a pretty cynical person, and I look for theater and nonsense and politics all the time, and it's very rare that I find myself just sort of spellbound, captivated, just not able to say anything, just because what I'm seeing is so raw and so authentic. And I believe that that is right down to my bones. And that's what people say they want. They say they want authenticity in politics. We say that we want empathy. We say that we want compassion. That is empathy and compassion right there. You know why? It's because where he first starts to have the emotions overcome, it's not where he's talking about himself. It's not where he's talking about how Spock impacted him. He's okay. Where he really has to stop is when he realizes how much this must be impacting Spock's loved ones, who he addresses, to try to reassure them. So you can also glean a lot about a person's inner emotional state by how they are overcome when certain topics come up. And that was not concern inward. That was not concern about oneself. That was concern about a third person, about her family, and how much they must miss her and how he wants to reassure them and let them know how much they were cared for. Anyway, yeah, I don't think I've ever seen one like that before. And I think other people need to see it too, because I think it might be the best look at Scott Goodmanson that we've had for a long time. And again, he's running for re-election. Stu Young, who is notoriously powerful and influential and basically ran Langford for, what, 30 years, is running as of tomorrow night, is his announcement. And this is going to be a campaign where once upon a time we would have expected the clashes between Spock and Stu Young to continue, and yet suddenly Spock is gone. And there's this giant void that she has left in the Langford political landscape. And those who seek to run against Spock, and I was critical of her as well in terms of any number of policy decisions that she championed, I think might be surprised at how counterproductive that can be given the public mood out there. But anyway, everybody's free to prosecute their campaigns any way they wish. Goodmanson, Stu Young, anybody else. And yeah, we'll just have to see how that one goes. Adam, a texter writes, you're getting soft in your middle years. You should have skipped this topic, stay the course. No, Tim, I'm not. I think I was too hard on Langford Council. And I think that their critics got a pass on a lot of stuff that maybe they shouldn't have. And I think that there's a lot of people out there who are going to be looking at the situation thinking exactly the same thing. And if I am feeling that way, can you imagine how the moderates are feeling? Can you imagine how the fence sitters are feeling? If I am feeling myself sort of soften on this issue? No, I think we're about to watch some very interesting things happen in West Shore. And like I said, all bets are off at this point. But I'd be lying to you if I said I didn't feel anything looking at that. I'd be lying to you if I said that I didn't have any second thoughts or any doubts looking at that. I'd be lying to you if I didn't say, God, was I too hard on this guy? I don't know what the answer to that is. None of us do. but ultimately it'll be up to the electorate to make up their own mind as they go forward. Let's see. What else did I want to talk about? Because there are a lot of items that are on the agenda today. Short-term regulations in Saanich. Langford, by the way, also has their council meeting that's scheduled for this evening. They've got a couple of interesting things, including, and this is where I'm going with this, because I look at this and I think, oh, come on. Their staff are going to put this on the agenda for Monday, 24 hours before Stu Young announces that he's running for re-election. The update on the waste management service policies for Langford have a staff recommendation that's going to be on the agenda this evening to proceed with what is not quite a public garbage collection service, is not quite a full public municipal works yard like we see in other municipalities, but would use public power to essentially force all households to subscribe to a private service who presumably would have to bid against other private service providers for garbage collection in Langford. And as many as 10,000 dwellings of 6 units or less could be essentially put on a biweekly garbage standard where the state would force them to buy service from a for-profit company where it is hoped they would save money in terms of what would actually happen. And ultimately this, I look at this, I think this is a bad idea for this council to do this right now. Why? Because it doesn't guarantee the fees that are supposed and estimated on the staff report this evening. The fees that are on the staff report this evening say that the service that they've looked at, that the consultants have looked at, could be anywhere between $240, $280 a year. That's less than a lot of folks pay for private garbage collection right now in Langford. The report says that it's not uncommon for a household to spend $500, $560, give or take somewhere around there, for private garbage collection in Langford for a year. So if you sell the idea to residents, we're going to take your $550 a year bill and we're going to cut that in half, and people who don't pay for garbage service right now, yeah, they'll have to pay for it, but the rest of you will actually see a savings. You can see how that would be a politically attractive prospect. The problem, though, is the report doesn't guarantee the savings. The report says that what would happen if Langford Council decide to move it forward this evening, while they're all emotionally shell-shocked with the loss of Spock, while they went through that, I can only surmise, would have been emotionally exhausting process over the weekend. That's also why I played that, because that's the mindset that Langford Council's in right now, and their staff has decided that right now is the best time to put this decision in front of them and expect them to be able to make the right decision in starting a process towards potentially doing away with the private provision by choice garbage collection in that municipality. Might it save residents money? The report doesn't guarantee that. The report would start a process if they move it forward tonight in what we can only surmise is their at least partially emotionally compromised state, where their judgment you would think might be somewhat askew. And it brings back any number of possible decision points closer to the election, where the results would come in terms of what the bids have been, what it would cost, and it would create private garbage collection as an election issue. How well does Langford Council know the garbage business in Langford? I don't know, probably about the same way I know the garbage business in Langford. Not very well. There's a lot of people with a lot of opinions over the years. I can think of somebody who knows the garbage business in Langford better than probably anyone else alive. And he's announcing that he's running for re-election tomorrow night. And this just happens to be on the agenda tonight. He divested himself of those holdings back in, I think it was 2019. So it's not like he stands to directly benefit, to be clear. But if Langford Council decides to push this forward this evening, and private versus quasi-public, because it's not public. It would be the public would force everybody to retain the same private company, which isn't quite the same. For that to be an election issue going forward in Langford, that is the sort of pitfall that I think this council has fallen into in the past, thinking that everything's great until they get ambushed with unexpected bad news about how things actually work. And I am very curious to see if they have learned anything at all in the last 4 years when this issue comes before them on the agenda this evening, because it's entirely possible that they will have wishes that a bunch of people will save money and be happy, move this forward, and then get blindsided with bad news on how the garbage business in Langford actually works and could work in future, much closer to the election. So for those of you saying, Adam, why did you just play that eulogy right there? Because that was them on Saturday, and probably one of the most impactful and important decisions that they could make in their entire tenure is on their agenda tonight, whether they're ready for it or not. So I will be watching them very closely, and I'll be seeing if they decide to push this process forward or if they decide to send it back to staff, perhaps, and ask for a more fulsome report on what it would take to create an actual proper public works yard with garbage pickup and all this other stuff. Do I think that would be practical or something they could do in the near future? No, not necessarily. But the more I look at this evening, I think, yeah, this is a pretty optimistic staff report that somebody who doesn't know how the garbage business works might charge headlong into before they find themselves entangled in unintended consequences and bad news in the final run-up to the fall election. And I don't think that's a situation that they want to be in. But again, they don't have to listen to me. And ultimately, their decisions are their own. And the consequences of those decisions are their own, like they always have been. So I'll be watching that in Langford as well, very carefully this weekend. But it's one of only a number of other issues we'll be monitoring as well. I'll have more of the roundup that we're watching for this evening right after this.
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4: Full disclosure, and the reason that I played the eulogy from Goodmanson first, and then I told you about the garbage thing, is because that's the opposite order that had happened in reality over the weekend. Because I posted on Friday when I saw the agenda show up for Langford on Monday. Here's what I wrote. I wrote, hilarious. Langford's loyal municipal staff have published a report for Monday night 24 hours before Stu Young launches what is sure to be a mayoral campaign predicated on a call for lower tax that is floating the potential creation of a new $240 to $284 per household municipal garbage service fee for Langford. Then I write, I wonder if this comically on-the-nose, perfectly timed, hot-button issue will blow up in their faces if they choose to move forward with it Monday night. I said they could put the whole thing on pause if they want to. If not, the report says, and it talks about next steps would be to proceed with seeking proposals from qualified contractors. It talks about a staff would also bring forward a bylaw to regulate storage collection, et cetera, with a phased rollout of service for 2027. But here's the thing. When you look at the actual engagement report, it's a perfect wedge issue. It's like somebody cooked one up in the lab. It says current satisfaction frustrations. It says while over half of respondents, 58%, indicated that they're satisfied or very satisfied with their current private waste collection, it says many identified distinct frustrations. It talks about challenges, expensive fees, lack of added benefits, traffic and excessive road wear due to multiple trucks. Okay, I wouldn't have thought of that one. But here's the thing. It says 57% of respondents stating that minimizing monthly costs is their highest priority. So council can be told that it's probably going to save people a lot of money and they'll move forward with it right now, but there's no guarantee of that. So what this does is this creates a significant amount of political exposure for them if somebody who knows the garbage business better than they do decides that they're going to be debating about this issue that they choose to trigger this evening in the run-up to the election. Will they ultimately decide to do it? Well, I don't know. They've charged off into the darkness and tripped over things on any number of policy issues over the years. But I wanted to play the Goodmanson eulogy to just remind all of you what their mindset is. Like, I don't know why their staff decided to drop this political bomb on them the night before Spock's celebration of life. Like, I have to question why that was necessary this week. This couldn't wait a couple of weeks. It couldn't have been done 2 weeks. So I guess it couldn't have been done 2 weeks ago. Spock died in early May, and they can't just put government on hold for the near future. But for them to be faced with a sensitive decision like this in the political climate that they are in, while also carrying all of the stuff that you heard Goodmanson carrying, that's something that people need to know about, need to understand in terms of how this campaign might go, how sensitive this issue has been in the past and future and could be in the future in Langford, and exactly what everybody's going to be talking about as fees, as costs, as the overall tax burden on residents remains one of the most sensitive issues in the West Shore, and whether council will move forward and essentially doing away with a policy that has 58% of respondents indicate that they're already satisfied or very satisfied. Well, great. Maybe they'll save some money, and that's the appeal. But if they don't, and if there's other problems that arise, and if overall cost of living becomes an issue, all of you can see how that might backfire. So that's something that we're going to be watching for this evening in the Langford Council Chambers. Oak Bay has a fascinating issue that's on their agenda. The Oak Bay Marina request for what they call expressions of interest and respondent presentations. This story was in the Times Colonist over the weekend, for those of you who may have already seen it. But essentially, there is a lease that's underway right now that the Oak Bay Marine Group has for marine operations at the Oak Bay Marina. It's due to expire at the end of 2027. The question as to whether or not they will remain the service providers there has been called into question now because as part of, they call it an RFEOI in terms of the its request for expressions of interest is what it stands for. So nobody's surely going to move forward on it yet, but the other two parties that have come forward in all of this, aside from Oak Bay Marine Group, is the Songhees Nation and the Esquimalt Kosapsim First Nation. And whether or not we could see this story become a story about increased participation of the nations in various operations here on South Vancouver Island that have up until this point been run by other organizations is why I find this particular story in Oak Bay to be particularly interesting this evening. I'm just looking at the staff report here. It says, the Marina restaurant is currently under, it says, use agreement with Songhees Events and Catering. It says that expires August 31st, 2026. So that'd be later on this summer. It says Oak Bay Marine Group's lease for marina operations expires at the end of 2027. It says at that point, there will be 25 years remaining on the district's water lot lease with the province. It says once council has considered the responses and not just the presentations that are going to be given to Oak Bay Council this evening. It says council may undertake any of the following actions. This is Oak Bay or any other direction deemed appropriate by council. They say they can seek additional information from one or more of the proponents before deciding. They say they can invite one or more of the proponents to enter into further discussions or negotiations. Staff says they can end discussions or negotiations with one proponent if no resolution is reached, or they can just decide not to proceed. So we're not expecting there to be an ironclad decision made in Oak Bay this evening. And it may indeed be a situation where Oak Bay Marine Group retains overall control and a lease on the Oak Bay Marina when their lease expires at the end of 2027. What is interesting, though, is that is not the only possible outcome at this point, with both Songhees First Nation and Esquimalt Kosapsim First Nation coming forward as parties who are expressing interest in this process. And exactly how this unfolds from here in this storied and indeed very important part of the community in Oak Bay remains unclear at this point. So it's not necessarily a controversial flashpoint, although reconciliation adjacent issues have been controversial. There is an example of a controversial issue involving concerns that Songhees First Nation has with respect to their Aboriginal rights and title, or at least their traditional rights and access to their cultural practices. And that has to do with Insanish. That's not tonight. That's tomorrow night. Why? Because the Quadra Mackenzie plan comes back to tomorrow night for public hearing in Insanish. We know there's going to be all sorts of folks that are coming out and trying to express their concerns with issues with building height is the big one that we hear about. There's concerns from some residents who are worried that they're going to be displaced if you have the older rental stock that's currently along some of these corridors. It's only three or four stories tall, get bulldozed or demolished so that taller buildings can be constructed. One of the more interesting objections that I'm seeing on this evening, or tomorrow night, excuse me, for Tuesday in Saanich, is Songhees Nation has correspondence there, and staff have responded to Songhees. That's actually also part of the package. You can read all this stuff. It's online. I'll throw up a link later on, or it's on the Saanich website right now for tomorrow night if you want to check it out. And it talks about how Songhees feel that they have not had adequate consultation done by the District of Saanich with them up until this point as to how the Quadra Mackenzie plan might impact their access to Camas. I don't know what the proper term is for areas where the Camas plant grows. That's, of course, a culturally significant foodstuff for many, many, many, many generations going back with Esquimalt and Songhees. Saanich staff's position, by the way, just so everybody's clear here, is that Saanich has done nothing wrong in this case. There will be consultation. It's just the appropriate place for that consultation will be further down the line. What's being decided right now is the broad overall policy direction for the neighborhood plan for the Quadra Mackenzie area. And ultimately, it'll be up to various members of the public to make their case one way or the other to Saanich Council. And ultimately, it will be up to Saanich Council to decide whether or not they accept their staff's position that adequate consultation, at least up until this point, with Songhees and other rights holders has been done, and that more will be done in future at the appropriate time, or if there will be hesitation against members of Saanich Council moving forward, given the sensitive nature of reconciliation issues just in general here in British Columbia, and whether or not we might see the Quadra Mackenzie plan once again sent back to staff, perhaps in a different form, but we'd actually have to get through the public hearing process first, and that is slated for Saanich Council chambers tomorrow night. And there's been a lot of passions, I think, is a fair way to put it, in Saanich City Hall. And I expect that there will be both tonight and tomorrow night on this overall issue, as housing policy remains one of the hot button development, or excuse me, not development based issues, because it is a development based issue. One of the hot button municipal issues, as various candidates in Saanich make their case to the electorate as to how much housing is enough housing. How will we balance things like environmental preservation Nation of Gary Oak Meadow ecosystems, camas plants, traditional rights holders in terms of indigenous peoples. How will all of that be balanced and come together? Ultimately, that's a decision that council needs to make collectively, and then it will be judged accordingly by the electorate in a few months. Or perhaps they won't make the decision now. That might be the smartest thing to do. I suppose you get accused by some, though, of kicking the can down the road in terms of difficult questions. But there's a reason that politicians all too often kick the can down the roads on the difficult questions. It avoids them making enemies, especially so close to an election on such a sensitive issue. But again, we'll be watching to see what happens next. Quick break. The news is next. Stay with us.
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27: Good afternoon. I'm Steve Young with CFAX 1070 Victoria at noon. West Shore RCMP had to deal with a trucker going the wrong way on the Trans-Canada Highway early Saturday morning. Callers advising that a commercial truck was heading northbound in the southbound lanes near Helmkin Road. Mounties located the truck, which failed to stop initially, but finally came to a stop near Lee Road in Langford. A 52-year-old man from the Vancouver area was arrested for dangerous operation of a motor vehicle. Upon further investigation, police did rule out drug or alcohol impairment, and it appears the driver confusion contributed to the driving actions. The truck was towed, and the driver was issued violation tickets for driving without due care and attention and failing to stop for police. There were no injuries or collisions due to the incident. Metro Vancouver outside workers have escalated their job action from rotating pickets to a full-scale strike across the regional district. The union representing more than 700 workers says all member workers, except those deemed essential service, have walked off the job in their dispute with Metro Vancouver. The two sides have been without a deal since December of 2024, and the union says Metro Vancouver has attached preconditions to future talks, while the district denies those claims, saying it does not consider mediation a precondition. Workers cover operations like water and waste management, as well as parks, infrastructure, air quality, natural resources, and nature reserves. Canada's ambassador to the U.S. says there's a mismatch in how much Canadians and Americans think about each other. Ambassador Mark Wiseman is speaking to the Canadian Club today about the state of trade talks between North American neighbors. He says Canada is not top of mind for most people in the U.S., but he joked there are exceptions to that.
28: Americans don't wake up every day thinking about Canada. We are obsessed, for good reason, with the United States. They're not obsessed with us, maybe for like heated rivalry or something.
27: Wiseman says that behind the scenes, trade talks have been respectful and rational ahead of the renewal date for the Kuzma Agreement on July the 1st. Meanwhile, the initial deal between the U.S. and Iran is coming forward.
29: Iran will be discussed at the G7 summit in France. President Trump has arrived after an agreement was reached to end the conflict with Iran.
30: The deal's all signed. And the strait is already partially opened. As you know, they're doing a little hunting for a couple of mines that they've already found. But it's essentially ships are starting to go out Now on Friday, it'll be completely opened.
29: Pakistan says there will be a signing of an agreement Friday. The president says Iran's leadership played a role in the agreement.
30: As you know, the first set is gone, the second set is gone, and we found the third set to be very smart, strong, very smart, but we ended up making a deal.
29: The president hopes this will be a good new relationship with Iran.
30: And if we don't, we go back to where we started, but I don't think that's going to be necessary.
29: Among the challenges ahead is whether Israel will continue its offensive in Lebanon. Ed Donahue, Washington.
27: On the markets, TSX up 270 points at 35,207. The Dow Jones up 600 at 51,803. And the NASDAQ up 783 at 26,671. The Canadian dollar up one single solitary basis point at 71.5 cents U.S.
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27: Your weather forecast for Greater Victoria, mix of sun and cloud today. Winds from the west at 20, except gusting to 16 near the Juan de Fuca Strait this afternoon. High near 26, 22 where the winds blow onshore. The humidex is going to make it feel like 28. Clearing late this evening with a low near 14, mainly sunny tomorrow with a high near 22. Sunny on Wednesday as well with a high near 21. Right now in downtown Victoria, it's 17 degrees. I'm Steve Young. If it's happening, it's here on CFAX 1070. 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
4: All right, we're going to be doing a follow-up on a segment that we did on the show on Friday. We did one of our multi-municipal scans on Friday morning where we played clips from both Victoria Council as well as View Royal Council's Committee of the Whole last week. It was the Tuesday meeting of View Royal and the Thursday meeting of Victoria Council's Committee of the Whole. Why? Because Paul Nursey from Destination Greater Victoria was in talking about the opportunities that are still there, but the unique economic sensitivities of trying to find ways to work with the hotel building sector to bring, yes, amenities as well as revenues to the community, while at the same time not giving away too much. And it was actually Councillor Don Brown at View Royal, who calls into the show from time to time, who is quite blunt that he's willing to talk with hotel builders, of course, but if it was, what was the example that he used? I think it was something like, if there are no amenities involved, it is just a 300-space building right by what they call their Western Gateway, that he would not necessarily be interested in that. But, or View Royal, I should say, is exploring ways that they can incentivize the construction of new hotel stock. While at the same time, Victoria Council was cautioned by Paul Nursey that, I believe arms race is the term that was used. And I found myself being sort of cynical and scoffing about that. But then it was Mike Kozakowski from Citify.ca. When he was on the show Friday, he reminded us that Victoria Council recently denied a proposal to build a new hotel near the corner of Pandora and Government Street. And if they just always say no to capital an investment, while they assume that every time they say no, the developer is going to go out and spend a bunch more money coming, or a different developer will go out and spend a bunch of money and come back to them with another proposal so they can be picky. They can just say no, no, no, no, no, until they finally get what they want. Well, I think they might have another thing coming. I think that it's healthy for them to remember that those capital dollars don't need to only locate themselves in the city of Victoria, and that there are other municipalities right now that are angling for construction of new stock. I know there's also efforts in Colwood that we've been monitoring earlier this year, especially in the Beachlands area. Beautiful, beautiful views down there in Beachlands. If you haven't been, some of you may know it as the former gravel pit area in Royal Bay, but the Beachlands development, absolutely beautiful views of the ships, of the water. I could see, once that area is all built out, people being willing to spend a significant amount of money to have a nice hotel room with a view like that, or a beautiful new home with a view like that, and they're building new ones all the time. So that is one of the issues that we're watching for, is that the city of Victoria, the core, cannot simply take investment dollars for granted. There are other communities out there who say yes when the core municipalities say no. And that is also a theme that we've covered in Greater Victoria politics for years and years in terms of the overall story of Langford, where the core would say, oh, we don't want big box stores. We don't want this. We don't want that. Whereas Stu Young and Langford councillors of the day would say, yeah, we'll take that. We're going to find a way to make it work. We're going to find a way to say yes. We're going to find a way to create a competitive, low-tax environment that incentivizes economic activity that brings growth and prosperity to everyone. And lo and behold, I don't think it's a coincidence that the vast amount of new housing stock created on South Vancouver Island in recent years has been located in Langford. Colwood as well, especially more recently, but primarily in Langford. And so hotels might just be one more aspect of the core saying, oh, we don't want that kind of business. And the West Shore being ready to say yes when the core says no and benefiting accordingly. Although we don't exactly know how that's going to work out yet. All right, let's do some listener reaction at 7:10:10. Here are texts we've had so far. Jane texting in earlier today when we played Goodmanson, giving the eulogy for Lillian Spock, said, Adam, you're making me cry. I felt my eyes tearing up at points during that. And I would have never thought in the history of history that Goodmanson would be able to move me, one of his more cynical critics, to the point where I didn't even know what to say. And the first time I saw that on the weekend, I just sat there. I hit stop on the recording. And I just sat there sort of staring at the screen, seeing so many things differently. And for any speaker to be able to do that to anyone, especially somebody who has been as critical of them in the past as I have, I think that says something. And it's not that he was trying to do that. That's also what I think makes it so effective. He's trying desperately to summon up the courage to stand on that stage. You can tell he's terrified to be there, absolutely terrified. And yet he's doing it anyway. He's not doing it because he wants to. He's not doing it because he wants to grandstand. He's doing it there because he thinks that even though it's visibly painful for him to do it, that other people need him to do that. And you can tell that that's what's in his head, because when he turns to Spock's family and he tries to reassure them, that's when the voice breaks. That's when the emotional intensity is maximized. Not when he's talking about himself. It's not when he's talking about how he misses her and how this is going to impact him, which it clearly does. It's when he feels the empathy and the sympathy for those that she leaves behind. And that, too, signals volumes. And again, it's because he wasn't trying to. That's why I felt it was so effective. And I thought that everybody else should hear it. And everybody needs to know what sort of mindset Langford Council's in right now, because the political bomb of perhaps this term, whether or not they should do away with the previous policies that Langford has had, where people could choose to have curbside garbage pickup or not, and buy those services from private sector competition, that might be something that council moves forward with doing away with this evening. Wouldn't happen right away, and the bylaws wouldn't be done right away, but they could choose to move forward with the request for proposals this evening in this mindset after staff dropped the bomb on them and made that public the night before that funeral. And I have no idea why that was necessary. Really? Really? You had to make that public on them so they were dealing with me talking about it online, others talking about it the night before a funeral? How is that necessary? A reasonable person might ask, but I digress. And the person who poses the single greatest political threat to unseating them that perhaps they have ever faced and will ever face, who knows the garbage business quite well in Langford, announces 24 hours after they have that discussion. Really? The timing? You're going to ask me to believe that this timing is the best possible timing for everybody to make the best decision in the interest of the residents of Langford? I'm sorry, but if I had started the show today and said, stop everything, garbage pickup is on the Langford agenda for this week, a lot of people would say, so what? So what? They're there to make decisions. Make the decision. No. We start the show by reflecting on what they're carrying right now, what they're dealing with right now, what they're being asked to carry right now, what they're facing in terms of what will be a very hotly contested campaign, I suspect. And they're being asked to make a decision on this tonight? Huh. Okay. I wouldn't. If I was them, I'd put it off. No, you're not equipped to make this decision right now, especially given the circumstances. But it's ultimately up to them as to how they wish to decide and the risks that they choose to take or not take. Texter after that other text writes, Adam, life is short. We need to appreciate who we have in our lives and most importantly, tell them. Texter, you're absolutely right. I believe that. Another texture, 7:10:10, right? Stu will be back in that seat. Oh, don't get me wrong. Stu Young's political organizing capabilities are beyond what I think most casual observers realize. Anybody who knows anything about politics on Southern Vancouver Island and who objects to me talking about how influential and powerful he has been and remains to this day doesn't understand what they're talking about in terms of politics on South Vancouver Island. I am hard-pressed to think of any other single figure who is able to wield the influence, not only in his own municipality, but in municipalities beyond it, as he has. Literally. Like, I can't think of anybody else who has had the stamina and just the sheer presence to maintain what he has been able to maintain for years. I've said it a million times. The only mystery that ever really bothered me was trying to figure out how it was possible that he lost in the first place in 2022. I absolutely see him as an instantaneous front runner in this race, but Spock's death has changed things. And that's also something that all of us need to understand, because the electorate, who could be convinced that Spock was this harmful presence and needed to be removed, suddenly that problem is solved by circumstance. So what more do we bring to the table at this point? Why are we doing this? To lower taxes, to bring back responsibility, to get rid of Goodmanson, that poor man who we heard barely holding himself together while he tried to comfort a family who'd lost a loved one, bearing his soul in public, not for himself, but for them. You want to attack that? You want to attack him? I'm not doing that. And I'm Adam Sterling. I'm the guy who's mean to everybody on the radio every day. And I'm not going to do that because I can't. Like, I literally can't. How's anybody supposed to wage a campaign against that? Still a really good chance he wins, though. Stu Young, I mean, just given the overall political dynamics. But I will be watching it very carefully, and I will be and remain very interested to see how everybody navigates all this stuff. Texture 71010 writes, oh, I already read this one from Tim. You're getting soft in your middle years. You should have skipped this topic. Tim, you wrote this before I played the garbage or I talked about the garbage thing. That was a package deal. It's not just the funeral on the weekend. It's the garbage thing on the agenda tonight, with all of them being asked to make a decision after the funeral on the weekend, is where I think the significance is. But you're free to disagree. Good for you, Adam. A texter writes, I am so impressed by you today and most others. Well, I mean, I think it'd be more impressive if I could just call the shots a mile away and then just sit back and watch it happen. But nobody's predictions are perfect, mine included. And when I'm confronted by new evidence, especially shocking, unexpected developments in the Langford political ecosystem, I think I'd be dumb to say, oh, this hugely consequential thing won't change anything. Of course it's going to change things. It's changing a lot, and I don't fully understand how it's going to change anything yet. Nobody should claim to understand that, because I don't think we have precedent for this. Like, I'm trying to think, is there any situation where we have two former counselors from 2022 die suddenly and unexpectedly of tragic natural causes? Roger Wade was 2025, Spock is 2026, or is it 2024, Roger Wade? I'm sorry, but anyway, it's the two of them have both passed away, have both had public services, although Spock's wasn't in Langford, which was sort of interesting, and ultimately, the symmetry that we're seeing here is something that I don't have any precedent that I can reach for to say, well, when this happened in this place, this is how it worked out. This is how the electorate reacted, because all of it is fever dream in terms of the likelihood of it happening in the first place. And yet here we are, here we find ourselves, and we have to ultimately see what decision people make. It's also quite possible that due to the huge number of new people who've moved to Langford over the last election cycle, that a lot of them won't even know who Lillian Spock was. They won't have no idea who Roger Wade was. They won't know who Stu Young was. They won't know any of the names that were fixtures for decades that built Langford. And ultimately, it might look a little bizarre for all of them to see the amount of attention that everybody has garnered in this particular matter. And yet, those of us who know how Langford got to be the fastest growing municipality in the first place and the political controversies that followed that understand the importance. And ultimately, we'll learn more about how the system works from the electorate, I think, than we can attempt to impose our own understandings on the electorate. That was the lesson that 2022 taught us about Langford in the first place. Texture 71010 writes, in terms of the Oak Bay story, if I were a mortgage customer, I'd be somewhat frightened. Well, I mean, I don't think we're there yet, Texture, but that, I think, is part of the sensitivity with this. In a political environment, now that we shift to the Oak Bay topic, where private property rights and DRIPA and the Declaration for the Rights of Indigenous Peoples Act are something that is commonly discussed, and the fear about the potential defect to fee simple rights because Aboriginal title has been found by at least one court to be a prior and senior right, and yet a unique right that doesn't necessarily displace fee simple title but might leave fee simple title defective, I believe was the word that was used. What does that mean? The courts haven't decided yet. I think that people might look at this and be sensitive to the idea of the Indigenous nations taking over control of this marina and might read more into it than is necessarily there. And because of that, I expect to see a heightened level of sensitivity involving this issue as it is discussed. And again, that's Oak Bay Council this evening. The report comes back. Oak Bay Council doesn't have to make any decisions tonight. In fact, I don't even think they can or should make any decisions tonight. I think that there's more that needs to happen in terms of weighing the information. But tonight is among the first public opportunities that we're seeing where the Oak Bay Marine Group, longtime lessees of this particular location, and whether or not they will continue to be so at the end of 2027 when their lease expires, has been being called into question. But it doesn't foreclose on that possibility either. As if you're just joining us, Songhees and Esquimalt, Kosapsim First Nations have expressed their interest potentially in taking over the lease. And Oak Bay leases it from the province, I think, for the next 25, 26 years, the water lot itself. So that'll be something that we watch for. That's all the text responses we have right now. 710-10 on your wireless device. We'll take a quick break. When we come back, Paul Nursey, Destination Greater Victoria, was on this morning with Ryan Price. Is there really an arms race for hotels? I know the West Shore is putting together some attractive prospects. Will the city of Victoria be able to sit back and say no much longer? Well, I don't really know, but we heard what Paul Nursey has to say after this.
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8: All right, back on the air here at CFAX 1070. Oh, I've got people texting me about Langford stuff. Funny that Langford, it says here, doesn't have a municipal garbage pickup, it says here, when the previous mayor owned the garbage company. That's weird. Texter writes, Goodmanson isn't a great mayor, but he was literally the only choice because no one wanted to inherit the disaster, in this texter's view, that Stu Young left behind. A couple of things. One, well, Stu Young owned Alpine Group. Everybody knows that. Alpine was not just a garbage company. It was, like, I can't even remember. Last time I talked to him, he told me, but it's something like 20-some-odd different companies that were all under the umbrella. At one point, he, of course, founded Alpine in the 80s when it was just one truck. There are probably few other people alive who know the garbage business in Langford and how the business model would not work better than him, which is why I'm looking at this. I'm thinking, oh, my God, their staff puts the garbage question on their agenda for Monday, and Stu Young scheduled a launch on Tuesday, and everybody knows about that timing, and they're doing it anyway. Okay. I think that a cost of living election where their challenger knows the garbage business backwards and forwards because he did it for years. He divested himself, I think it was 2019. So he hasn't been in the business for a number of years. And he made that clear during the last election campaign. But I would suspect that if anybody would be able to properly assess this staff report in terms of the various, fees that are being estimated and know whether or not they were credible and know whether or not they work out, it would probably be him. And the counselors, I don't think, are in that position. So he will be, I think, exquisitely positioned to comment on whether or not these counselors actually are making the right choice or the wrong choice. And I would fully expect that it's going to be one of the things that people ask him about. I think that this council is silly if they move forward with this right now because their opponent knows the business way better than they do. And if they make any mistake, he's going to be able to point it out in public, say, I told you so in public. And ultimately, I don't see why they would open themselves up to that level of political exposure. Unless, of course, they got talked into chasing some hypothetical theoretical gain that turns out not to be so easy to attain because governance is actually hard. And for those of you who know about our previous Langford coverage, if that happened yet again, it would be somewhat of an unfortunate theme. I don't understand this. Somebody help me out with this. And I'm going to be watching the debate tonight and we'll see if this gets addressed. I don't understand how they can take like $240 to $280 a year, which is very similar to what somebody in, Oak Bay might pay, or another municipality that has a municipally owned public works yard with municipal employees and trucks that the municipality either owns or controls or, you know, has a larger level of government provide. I don't know how anybody can take that public model where there's no profit layer involved and just sort of transplant it on government having a private for-profit company come in and do it as a contractor. Like, I don't know why we should expect the bids to come in as low as they're being estimated to come in on. And I think that one of the risks that this council is exposing itself to, if it decides to move forward on it this week, you might have those bids come back being a lot higher. And then it's like, oh, council promised us by implication that we were going to save a bunch of money. The report says it could be up to $560 a year that you pay right now privately, they were floating the idea of a fee that would be less than $300, maybe $240, maybe $280, that neighborhood. If they get a report back just a, you know, a month or a few weeks before the election saying, actually, it turns out that you oversold what this would be to the public, and it starts a big fight, and people can point at them and say, see, we told you so, you don't know what you're doing, governance is hard, et cetera, et cetera. You can picture the sort of political problems that would be, that would create. And as somebody who has watched circumstance blow up in Langford Council's face over and over and over and over again over the years, I look at that and I see that as an obvious potential pitfall. Doesn't mean it'll happen for sure. They might be totally lucky, and maybe the report comes back, and maybe the bidder, the successful bidder, and we don't know who that would be yet, in what they call the negotiator request for proposals process among qualified contractors, actually comes in and does offer genuine savings to the residents. But that's not guaranteed in this report. And so ultimately, whether or not they want to choose to make this an election issue, to move forward on it, to sort of take that leap of faith and hope that it actually works out in their favor this time, unlike all the other times they get talked into doing things like holding press conferences because staff thought it might be a good idea, they're welcome to do that. But really? At this point, if they do it and it blows up in their face, they have no one to blame but themselves. That's my position on it. And ultimately, it's up to them to decide what they want to do with that going forward. Mary writes, Adam, could you please clarify the term used, hotel? Mary writes, I wonder if that includes budget-friendly motels, of which we need more, it says here, than high-priced chain-owned luxury hotels. That conversation came up briefly at the Victoria Council table, and it was more so to do with the short-term rental debate, at least as I understood it, because the argument was that we need proper hotels with security and a front desk service and all sorts of other things at hand to fill a specific need in the travel and accommodation and tourism economy that otherwise can be supplied by short-term rentals. And I think that the argument that I heard, and I might have misunderstood it, Mary, was that the sort of short-term accommodation, motel, you're traveling, something like that, and you need a place to stay. The expectation might be that that sort of thing might be more commonly dealt with by the short-term rental market, like Airbnb or VRBO, whereas the actual hotel experience, what you might think of as a luxury experience, might be where the proper industry continues to provide services. But we're going to hear what Paul Nursey has to say. I lost track of the time, so I've got 30 seconds until I have to take a break for the news. We will dive into the Paul Nursey conversation that he had on CFAX this morning, I promise, right after this news break. Stay with us.
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11: 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Prime Minister Mark Carney has unveiled the first Canadian company to be awarded a contract under the SAFE agreement between Canada and the European Union. Montreal-based Marconi Technologies has won a contract worth more than $10 million to supply tactical radios made in Canada to Poland's military. The Canadian firm will partner with a Polish company with deliveries set to start this year. Canada was formally welcomed by the European Parliament into the Defense Borrowing and Procurement Agreement back in May.

0: 3% decline in drug toxicity deaths in 2025. The number of opioid-related deaths in Canada remains higher than it was a decade ago when the public drug crisis first emerged. I'm Steve Young. If it's happening, it's here on CFAX 1070.
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11: All right. We'll play the Paul Nursey clip right after this. Marilyn at 71010 says, Adam, my family has lived in Langford for 26 years. I buy very little food and packaging. I recycle everything I can and compost everything I can. My husband takes any of our garbage to what used to be Alpine, says it has always been much cheaper than having garbage pickup. I want the choice to be able to keep doing the same thing and not have to pay for a regular garbage pickup at my house. It has worked for me all these years and I don't see a need for change. Marilyn, you are the reason why I think that council would be well advised to not move forward with anything on this, given the current political climate that we're in. It would be a mandatory additional charge for those who don't already choose to get garbage service. The other side of it that council's no doubt going to be arguing, that is in this staff report, is that those who choose to get garbage service right now would keep getting it, but they'd get it for cheaper. Would it really cut that bill in half, like the report implies? I'm actually really skeptical that it would be that much. And I think that just setting that expectation exposes council to a significant political risk, where every time there's a milestone update on this issue between now and the election, it creates a new flashpoint where they can get criticized for not understanding how difficult governing is, for thinking that just because maybe they fancy they understand economics, that they're inevitable critics who might actually know the garbage business really well, perhaps better than they do, turned out to be right the whole time. Like, I'm looking at this and I'm looking at how circumstance has unfolded in the past and I'm thinking, come on, at some point you stop walking under the ladders, not because you're superstitious, but because every time you do, it usually ends badly. But, you know, that's just me. Maybe I'm just the type of neurodiverse person that sees these patterns all over the place that other people tend to miss, and it manifests in somehow inexplicably knowing how things are going to go, but maybe it is always just a guess, and maybe I just don't notice when I'm wrong. But, Marilyn, I think there's a bunch of people out there exactly like you who wouldn't like an extra $230 to $280 per year fee, and you really wouldn't like it if that $230 to $280 or whatever it is fee turns out to be a $350 or a $400 fee, because you got undersold when the summer vote happened on this and the bids hadn't actually come back yet. But I don't know what the bids would be. That's purely speculative. I'm trying to figure out, so we're taking a competitive private market environment with profit And the supposition is that we'll have one of the companies bid for

0: 10,000 addresses that people can't cancel. And we're expecting that the service will get cheaper and the service will get better. I mean, right now, if you don't like the service that you're getting from one of the garbage companies in Langford, like you have late pickups or they leave things behind or anything else, you can just fire them and go with the alternative. You can call the alternative and say, listen, I get this number per can from this company, and I'm wondering if you'd like to have me as a customer, and maybe you can beat that offer. Like, you can actually have competition. That's part of the overall political ethos of Langford. See, that was the defense. People used to say, oh, Stu Young owns a garbage company. Of course, Langford doesn't have municipal garbage pickup. Stu Young would defend himself by saying, actually, I own one of the companies that offers this service. There are others who also offer the service, and they compete against each other, and people have choice, including the choice to just not have municipal garbage pickup at all and drive their bag themselves down to the depot and pay a smaller fee. Once that choice gets removed, the incentive for proper service that people right now can exercise by just saying, no, I'm not going to pay this. It's not worth it. I'm just going to drive it down myself, or I'll go with the competition. Once that disappears, it's difficult for me to see how customer satisfaction would increase. Furthermore, the survey that's attached to this report says 58% of respondents in Langford's overall process have indicated they're either satisfied or very satisfied with what they have. Council would be foolish to meddle with a wedge issue that is that perfectly proportioned with the potential of savings being dangled before it this close to an election. But again, it wouldn't be the first time, the second time, or the third time that I've said, don't do it! Don't do it! It's a pitfall! And then I watch them trundle off into the pitfall when they blame me. Just because I know how things are going to go doesn't mean it's my fault, but I digress. On a different topic, though, Marilyn, we'll have to see what council decides to do. As always, it has been up to them. Paul Nursey, Destination Greater Victoria, on with our own Ryan Price this morning. An arms race for hotels in Greater Victoria? Or is it that simple?
1: So here to talk about it is Paul Nursey. He's President and CEO of Destination Greater Victoria. Paul Nursey, how you doing?
2: I'm doing great. Yourself, Brian?
1: Good to talk to you. So I know, like, for instance, I think on Thursday you were at Victoria City Council making a presentation. You've been presenting to a few councils about what we're finding with hotel spaces and the need for it in Victoria. Talk about what you've been telling everybody.
2: Yeah, to provide some background, and this is well published for those who follow the news or the business news, we have a 10-year destination plan about, you know, the future, you know, looking generations into the future, which ensures our competitiveness. And we're tackling all sorts of different things, and part of that is hotel capacity. We developed and chaired a hotel development working group, very similar to what has also happened in Vancouver, to look into the future, to what, you know, our community would need. And that report was issued. There was quite a bit of press around it. Five municipalities were active participants, so we're just doing delegations to those councils. We were at View Royal on Tuesday, and then City of Victoria on Thursday. And I can share there's a very strong appetite from the political level to be a bit more competitive in terms of ensuring, you know, there's a better dialogue between hotel developers and councils.
0: And View Royal is looking at the incentives that it can offer out. But Victoria, I don't know. I guess, it's his job to try to sell the region in terms of tourism. So, of course, he's going to take the positive side on this. I think that Victoria is a little too comfortable in terms of the investment dollars that it says no to. And he might actually be right that the loss of the core becomes the gain of one of the West Shore municipalities. And Colwood is also right in there, especially with the Beachlands area that we can't forget about.
1: And the bottom line in this is we've just found we are short a lot of hotel space, right? That's the main issue.
2: Yeah, I mean, yes and no. I mean, yes. I mean, the answer is yes. This evolves over time and business conditions and market conditions. But we're in a position now, a kind of a generational opportunity once in 20 years, where the market is very strong and other development categories are weak. And so we do have an opportunity because it's a very complicated asset class. So we want to seize the opportunity and see if we can get a handful of hotels built because we have lost 2,500 rooms in the last, you know, 15 years, and our goal is to get about 2,000 full service hotel rooms within the next 10 years.
0: Note his use of the term full service. And this is the interesting distinction because we've debated hotel space in Victoria for decades. The introduction of short-term rentals combined with the province and other municipalities cracking down on how short-term rentals can and cannot be operated has changed the debate. Instead of just yes or no, the debate seems to be incorporating hotel spaces and rooms for one form of service with short-term rentals offering a different and yet needed service, the full service. element of the full service hotel doing a lot of heavy lifting in that sense.
1: And you mentioned that this is an opportunity because of some of the market conditions right now. But what would municipalities need to do? And I guess maybe that's part of the reason you're going to municipalities to talk to them about it. What would you need to see from the municipal level to make this actually happen?
2: Well, first of all, I will say, you know, at our working group level, it was staff. It was planning staff, you know, economic development staff. And they don't actually, you know, while they support councils, they don't make the political decisions, right? So there needs to be both political support and technical kind of managerial support. And staff were very, very engaged and very constructive. But it depends by the municipality, but mostly developers and the financiers behind them would like to see some certainty in terms of the time of the development process. And a lot of improvements have been made in housing. And then in different municipalities, there could be things like office conversions or heritage retrofits that are more specific to those municipalities. But also what took place, both at the staff level and with council, is just some basic education around the performers, the financial drivers, and an understanding that, you know, bylaws may intersect with hotel brand standards and things like that. So it was part education, part recommendation. And we're very pleased with how it's gone so far.
1: And I guess just last week we had that news of the, the BC, was it BC Utilities Building? I can't remember the name of it.
2: Blanchard? Power Commission, it's called. Yeah, the old,
1: And that's another kind of heritage. That's you mentioned possibilities here could be heritage conversions into this kind of thing. And I guess that's an example of that.
2: Yeah, and what a great experience for our visitors to, whether it be the Ducks Building on Broad Street, which is under construction, to have part of our story as our city, our historical story, worked into the guest experience. So, I think the reality in downtown Victoria is that there are less office workers here. You know, government workers are by and large remote these days. We need that economic vitality. So, and hotels and the visitor economy is performing right now. So if there's market opportunities, we really do hope, and this is happening. I'm sensing a fresh attitude from staff and planners that they are receptive. They're not going to get in the way unnecessarily, be overly bureaucratic. Of course, they have a job to do, but we want to make sure that things get done tastefully, but they get done on a reasonable timeline.
0: Tastefully and on a reasonable timeline. I like that because it, by implication, suggests that the two might be interchangeable.
1: What happens next year? So you're,
0: I'm sorry.
1: Going around to councils hoping for, I guess, you know, some
0: We're hoping that they'll change the bylaws to make it more financially viable to build hotels.
1: Partnership in this and maybe some change.
0: And they might. They said they'd think about it.
1: Changes to bylaws and whatnot to make it all work. But what happens next year?
2: Well, I think there's a strong desire. There's a very strong desire from all municipalities. And the suburban municipalities are very motivated as well, too. They want diversification in their tax base. Hotels do provide a lot of property taxes and amenities as well in terms of emergency services, participation in the community, charity giving, all those things. They want, you know, the positive benefits of hotels, not to mention the economic stimulation and the businesses that pop up around them. So we see very strong support. We're going to keep this working group together, maybe at a, you know, our report's published. We're going to go into the market together. There's some hotel development attraction conferences. We're going to attend those and have a cohesive Greater Victoria kind of pitch to help stimulate some of that investment. And again, we do not want to overbuild. I want to stress, we don't want to overbuild. There's still about 1,200 Airbnbs in the region, even with the provincial changes. We want to make sure that there's a staggered and logical rebuild of our lost inventory, and I think we're on a pathway to do that, which would be a great outcome for the region.
0: Not one, but two municipalities have short-term rental regulations on their agendas this week. I also might add, we already talked about Saanich receiving a report being cautioned by their staff, not recommending at this time to try to copy what Victoria has done, saying, among other things, that the way Victoria is trying to manage short-term rentals is proving to create extra costs in terms of non-compliance, in terms of investigations, and also, and I might have already known this, but I had forgotten until I read it in the Saanich report, apparently Victoria is in the middle of conducting a study because they don't know how much non-compliance there actually is in the short-term rental market within the city itself.
1: Just touching base on what is continuing to be a push towards more hotel space, which is needed in the Victoria region, the whole area. Paul Nursey, CEO, Destination Greater Victoria, always great to talk to you about things going on and the need for hotels. We'll catch up, I'm sure, as this moves forward.
0: There we go. That's Paul Nursey, Destination Greater Victoria. And one of the things that we need to remember when it comes to the overall question is that while everybody might say that they support hotels, it's quite a different thing when you actually have a hotel proposal come before you and council gets a chance to say yes. And then as Stephen Hammond reminded them on Thursday.
3: And as a matter of fact, the vote was 7-2 to decline. I was one of those who also declined. I also remember meeting with the proponents and I'm saying, look, you know, I'm not a guy who should rely on what something looks like. However, it was one of these things in which we were told that in order to make this work, it's got to be big. And so in this particular spot, it was considered too big and a number of other reasons. And it's not to pick on that. You know, hopefully something else will come to fruition. But what do you say about the... when we're being told in order for it to be economically viable, because you talked about the economic challenges different from a rental or, you know, housing, what do you see needs to happen in order to get past that idea that it's got to be something bigger than maybe under certain circumstances, council and therefore the city, is...
0: City of Victoria very supportive of new hotels, just as long as they're not too big. How big is too big? We'll decide after you spend God knows how much money on the planning process and appear before us.
3: I'm sorry,
0: but that's what it's like if you're actually on the developer side of this equation. Every single cent you spend is usually borrowed at interest from a bank. You have to pay your professional staff, pay your employees to put together a huge professional proposal, and then council can just look at it and go, oh, it's too big.
3: Going to want.
4: Paul?
2: Yeah, I mean, each site will have its own considerations economically, but I think there's some high-level principles that we can get to. And I think the other thing to I'll comment on, and I may receive an email or call from that particular proponent, that property chose to be mid-range in the market. That was a deliberate choice on their part, and that would affect the kind of the overall commercial model of that market. The other reality is that the visitor economy has moved upscale worldwide in the last 10 years.
0: And this is the answer to the text that Mary sent. Does it have to be a luxury hotel? Well, no, not necessarily, but the overall visitor economy is demanding there to be, if not luxurious, then higher quality experiences. And that perhaps is due to the number of short-term rentals that are on the market. If somebody just wants literally a warm, safe, dry place to sleep while they're at a conference and whatnot, and they want to be economically efficient, they're using the short-term rental market. If somebody wants an experience where you're going to go and you're going to stay in these settings that aren't your home, you're going to want them to be nice. You're going to be paying extra for the finishings and the amenities that are available and the food, et cetera, because you're already going through there. If you just wanted a safe place to stay that was economically efficient, that was cheap, you'd already be at an Airbnb. That's the argument. So the hotel industry is having to accord itself to those expectations from the market, and that can and often does manifest into more luxurious, quote-unquote, type settings, as opposed to what we're used to.
2: So I think in similar sites, something with a higher design and maybe a higher spec may bridge that or be able to thread that needle in terms of what council and staff are looking for on a site such as that and economic model. So, I mean, that's where the honest back and forth. I know there's a new proponent now.
0: And apparently there's a new proponent on the site at Pandora and government. And we talked about this on the show with Mike on Friday. And again, there will always be another proponent. We're not going to let these properties sit fallow forever. The problem is that I think too often municipal councils assume they can just say no, no, no, no, no, no, no, like pulling a handle on a slot machine and wait for the perfect proposal and everything will be fine. No, eventually those dollars, they find another municipality like Colwood, like View Royal, like somebody else. We can't foreclose upon that possibility. If you want to call that an arms race, you can. We'll take a quick break. More after this.
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0: All right, back on the air here at CFAX 1070. I have a rule on the program. It's called Write or Reply because we mention any number of public figures. We play all sorts of clips from various council meetings on the show. Anybody who gets mentioned and wants to come on the program and give their point of view, add anything to the conversation, dispute any of my opinions, they are welcome to do so. That's part of the accountability as I try to talk, I subject myself to on the program. It says here, Councillor Dawn Brown from View Royal is calling into the show. Councillor Brown, is that you?
19: Yeah. Hi, Adam. Good afternoon. And Paul gave a really good presentation to our council last Tuesday.
0: Yeah.
19: Very informative. And I know council is generally very supportive, and myself included. And, you know, you have to clarify that short-term rentals and Airbnb, it's kind of a different niche. The hotels, we don't have a hotel in View Royal per se.
0: Yeah.
19: And, of course, we have the Wanda Fuca Rec Center is right on our border, so you have a lot of sports teams and events there. And I think it has to be a win-win-win. I mean, obviously the hotel needs to have a place where they can fill their rooms and make some money, but also you need to have something that's going to attract even local. So we can offer incentives for hotels, which is great, and that's pretty wide open at this point. But I think it's important to see what the hotel can offer in the way of amenities.
0: Yes.
19: I look at Tulalip in Washington State. It's run by a First Nations band there. They have beautiful rooms. They have a nice pool. They have two nice restaurants, one for families, one for more adult-oriented. They have a beautiful outdoor amphitheater that seats up to 3,000 people. I've seen bands like Chicago. I saw Linda Ronstadt there. Especially in the summertime, it's something that can be used not only for those types of groups, but weddings, celebrations of life, your graduation ceremonies, that kind of thing in the summer. So that's just one idea, but I mean, there's other ideas too for amenities that are going to attract not only travelers to our area, but also something for View Royal residents as well.
0: I know that you put the specific scenario to Paul Nursey because you were chairing that meeting about, well, if it's just a huge hotel down by the Western Gateway, you wouldn't necessarily be interested. So different locations, different services, different densities clearly matter here.
19: Well, definitely. I mean, a 350-room monolith on the Western Gateway.
0: That's what it was.
19: Yeah. Use the monolith thing. But anyway, yeah, I mean, it's going to be a win-win-win. You realize that they're in the business to make money, obviously, and to attract customers. And I think there is a niche there for sure. And I think, again, short-term rentals and Airbnbs, it's a different group altogether. These are people that are traveling here and can't necessarily afford to shell out, you know, $300 or more dollars a night for a room. But I think, again, it's wide open. So wide open for incentives and wide open for some amenities at the hotel to make it a win-win-win.
0: Don Brown, Councillor, Township of View Royal. Always appreciate the call, sir. Anything else?
19: No, take care and have a good afternoon.
0: All right, you too. Take care. Bye now. One of the many interesting debates that we're going to watch going forward. So more hotels, yes, regulating short-term rentals, and that's something else that Councillor Brown has called the show to talk about. And if you're just joining us earlier on in the program, this is the radar screen that I have for this evening for what I think are going to be the contentious issues. Saanich Council meets this evening. Among the reports, I think it's item F4, is it H4? It's something .4 on their agenda, which is online right now, has their recommendations from their staff for short-term rentals. And they're warning, Saanich is warning its council, do not necessarily just try to copy what Victoria has done with short-term rentals. There are significant concerns that the incentives that have been set up are causing people to just engage in non-compliance, and catching the people who are engaged in non-compliance through investigation and enforcement is requiring significant financial resources and may continue to require significant financial resources. And Saanich has its people that are, on one hand, very concerned about the tax increases. And we've seen that all over. Barb Desjardins, in fact, at CRD board last weekend during a different debate where View Royal was talking about wanting to go down a tier in the amount of money that they pay to be part of the CRD arts service. And Barb Desjardins reminded everybody, as mayor of Esquimalt, that Esquimalt just had the largest tax increase perhaps ever, at least in the past few decades. I think it was 11.3%, if my memory serves. But they were up against a wall in terms of any number of different capital costs that they simply could not avoid, in addition to rising costs on policing, public safety, and their fire service. So we're at a point right now where municipal councils need to make tough questions of themselves. Cuts to really cherished services are being contemplated. Saanich, in that environment, is going to put together a larger bylaw enforcement arm to stop people who own their homes from renting it out to guests in the wrong way. I mean, you can do that. By all means, they have the prerogative to do that, but I really don't see it being as politically popular, especially among people who vote, as some might suspect. So ultimately, it's up to these councils to make up their minds as to how they want to move forward on this. Victoria is often a pioneer in terms of various policies, and other municipalities learn from Victoria's triumphs and its mistakes. And Saanich Council is taking a report, or receiving a report, I should say, this evening, where their own staff has taken a microscope to the way Victoria manages its short-term rentals, and staff is not recommending at this time that Saanich should follow that, instead suggesting a different way forward. And we'll be monitoring that debate and have highlights on the program as well. So a lot happening this week, and we've got it all charted out in advance, both that which is yet to come, as well as highlights that might confirm our suspicions and expectations, or it might surprise us. And we don't know what's what yet. We'll have to wait and see. Quick break. News is next.
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26: Good afternoon. I'm Steve Young with your CFAX 1070 News to 1 o'clock. The airspace over Vancouver will be under restrictions during FIFA World Cup games due to the possibility of NORAD aircraft operating for safety and security reasons. The Canadian Armed Forces say the restrictions over Vancouver's inner city, including BC Place, will be in place from 3 hours before game time to 3 hours after the game ends. Sea Planes President Jared Williams says operators didn't receive advance notice of these restrictions. He also says they're worried that the restrictions may be expanded to prevent takeoffs and landings at Vancouver's harbourfront eventually.
27: You know, our priority is always safety and safety and security, so we certainly will abide by any of the recommendations, but we hope that they consult with the operators before doing anything further beyond this.
26: Williams says his company operates up to 20 tour flights daily over Vancouver, and the new restriction means many customers had to be rescheduled, leading to some financial impact for the operator. Officials say a B-52 bomber crashed shortly after takeoff at a U.S. Air Force base in California this morning. The military posted on Twitter that emergency crews were responding after the aircraft went down at around 11:20 this morning our time. There's no immediate information on whether anyone was hurt. A B-52 was simply crewed by about five people. The Liberal government's new clean water bill drops recognition of First Nations having human right to clean drinking water. This provision was in the previous bill C-61 made in response to a lawsuit against the government that was settled in 2021. Some First Nations leaders say they have not yet been consulted on the new legislation. The bill is expected to be introduced just days before MPs rise for a planned summer break, so it's not likely to be debated and passed into law before the fall. A Port Alberni man has pled guilty to injuring or endangering an animal. Back in February 2023, a neighbor's dog was shot after being caught in a foothold trap that was set up for cougars attacking livestock. SPCA investigators found the dog was not approaching the livestock and the trap did not cause significant injuries, but it was a bullet that caused instant or near instant death. Michael Steeney received a conditional discharge with 12 months probation, a $2,500 fine, and $250 in restitution. Island Health has issued a couple of advisories for local beaches after testing last week. The water quality notices are for Glen Lake and Langford, and for Saanich Inlet at Stelly's Crossroad. Beach advisories are recommended by Island Health where there's an indication of elevated bacterial levels in the water or other potential contaminants that increases the illness to the public. Checking your numbers on the stock market at this hour, the TSX is up 270 points at 35,207. The Dow Jones up 551 at 51,753. The NASDAQ up 781 at 26,670. The Canadian dollar down 2 basis points at 71.5 cents U.S.
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26: Environment Canada has issued a coastal flooding statement for our area. Elevated ocean levels accompanied by strong winds are expected, possibly exceeding the highest astronomical tide. Possible coastal flooding due to the high winds and waves going with that. And that includes the Oak Bay area. It's in effect from midnight to early Tuesday morning, from 12 in the morning till 4 a.m. Rest of the weather forecast, a mix of sun and cloud today. Winds from the west 20, gusting to 60 near the Juan de Fuca Strait this afternoon, a high near 26. Clearing late this evening, still gusty near the water with a low near 14. Mainly sunny tomorrow with a high near 22. Sunny on Wednesday with a high near 21. Right now in downtown Victoria, it's 19 degrees. I'm Steve Young. What's happening? 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
4: Is Langford ready for mandatory garbage pickup?
0: Well, it's something that if you live in the city of Victoria, or indeed many, I don't know if it's all, but many other municipalities on South Vancouver Island, it simply is not an option. You get a bill in the mail from the local level of government saying, you owe us this much because we agree to drive the truck past your house at a certain interval, at a certain day, and take away the garbage that you have out by the curb. In fact, once upon a time, many of us could remember, people were ready to almost riot at City Hall because of the prospect of having backyard garbage pickup once upon a time in the city of Victoria. If you live in the West Shore, the idea that you don't even have to pull the can out to the curb in the morning or get the wrong day and forget it, you can just sort of leave the can beside the house, and that the people would drive the truck up and they'd walk into your backyard and drag it out and put it in the truck and put your can back. That is something that folks in Victoria took for granted for years and years and years. I don't think West Shore ever even had. Same situation with door-to-door mail delivery. You know, we all pay the same amount of money for a stamp that we buy from Canada Post. We all at least conceivably pay the same proportion out of our overall taxes as a function of our income to keep Canada Post, the organization, running. And yet, if I live, and I have lived in the West Shore and in Victoria, if I lived on Shelbourne Street, I can count on a letter coming right to the door. If you're in an apartment building, they'll actually come inside the apartment building. You've got a mail slot in your door. You get home to your apartment in the evening after work, and you've got your letters sitting there in your little foyer, so you don't even have to go check the mailbox to know when something's there. You take that for granted. The West Shore, for the most part, has never had that, these parts of the West Shore, and you just got used to using a communal mailbox or a super mailbox, because that's just how things are done. What are, I miss backyard garbage pickup, says Mike. Well, it's one of those things where if you've never had it, you probably wouldn't appreciate how much it meant to other people. And the reason that I'm bringing this up is that another conversation that we had on the show today that followed up on an announcement that we had last week, although the announcement wasn't last week, it had technically been coming for a while, but folks in Victoria are going to have to learn to use the post office and mail system the same way folks in the West Shore have used it for years and years and years, and that is with communal mailboxes. You'll get a little key, and there will be a mailbox with a bunch of little boxes on it with little locks on it that'll be somewhere perhaps at the end of your street or near your home, and you'll just have to make it part of your routine as you're coming and going to check the mailbox to see if there's any mail there. It won't necessarily come through the mail slot on your front door, which I know if you never had that in the West Shore, you might say, well, what's the big deal? Why are people even talking about this? But this has been an issue in the city of Victoria. It has been one that has gotten Victoria voters vocal in the past and may yet once again in future. It was earlier today on the CFAX morning show that Ariane Sauvé, spokesperson with Canada Post, was scheduled to speak with our own Ryan Price about door-to-door delivery wind down coming to Victoria.
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0: sounded like this.
5: Are on the next list, including Victoria, Esquimalt, Colwood, Langford, Saanich, Songhees Nation, and View Royal, and Nanaimo as well. So to learn more about this, we've reached out to Canada Post, and spokesperson Ariane Sauvé is joining us on the line to talk about it. Hello, how are you?
7: Hi, Hi, I'm doing great. Thank you for having me on.
8: Thank you so much. So I think a lot of folks kind of have a rough sense of what's going on here, because this isn't like all out of the blue. We've known that there's kind of these waves of transition that have been happening. Some of them have already been happening, but maybe set the scene for the listeners about what's going on here with this change.
7: Right. So Canada's financial situation is no secret for anyone. So with our record loss of $1.5 billion in 2025 and an additional $205 million loss for the first quarter of 2026. So there is no secret that we need to change. We've started our transformation. Transformation is underway. And what we announced last week is that we are expanding the conversion to community mailboxes to an additional 485,000 addresses in 2027 across 37 new communities in Canada. So this is part.
4: Texture 7-10, Mike writes, growing up as a kid on a rural route, you didn't get a key. You had to put your own lock on the box. How times can change, Mike. Mike, I had a mailbox like that once upon a time. Out in Souk, it was one of the ones where, you're right, you had to put your own lock on it. And I guess the post worker had a big key that would open up like a front door where all the little doors would open together. But I too know the struggle of having to get your own padlock at the store and put it on your little portion of the mailbox.
7: Part of a national transformation plan to modernize the postal service and ensure that we can have a financial self-sustainable future.
8: And like we mentioned, a bunch of local addresses here around Greater Victoria and Nanaimo, Up Island, are on the list. How do you decide who's going when?
7: Right. Well, the government directive was pretty clear that we need to convert the remaining 4 million addresses that is still receiving door delivery out of the 17.8 million addresses in Canada. So over the next 5 years, so everybody that still received mail delivery to their door will be transitioning to a form of centralized delivery over the next 5 years.
8: Which looks like those community mailboxes, which will get sort of installed in a neighborhood, and then you'll go over to the mailbox to get your mail.
7: Yes, that's right. Yeah. So the way we've kind of selected the locations is that we want to go gradually, and we've targeted neighborhoods that are adjacent to neighborhoods that already get mail through community mailboxes. And we want to have a good representation across the country. So that's how we selected the sites for this year.
8: Now, I've had a number of questions since this news got announced last week, and I was wondering if I could just run a few of our listener questions by you.
7: For sure.
8: Well, one of them is, if you are going to have less door-to-door delivery, does that mean less post workers? Do layoffs come out of this?
4: Texture 71010 writes, Adam, remember when all of Souk had one postal code, V0S1N0? No, I don't remember anything.
7: Yeah, so we have a huge opportunity in front of us with the natural attrition that is coming over the next 5-10 years. So a huge portion of our workforce will be retiring. So what we want to do is to kind of match.
4: I don't know how it works. I can just do this stuff.
7: Match our operational changes with the departures. And what we need to know is that letter carriers have job security, and we just signed a collective agreement. So they are all keeping their job security, so people will not kind of lose their job per se, but we want to leverage the attrition to kind of rebalance the network and reconfigure our operations.
8: Okay, great. Thank you. That's one of the questions we've been getting. Another one is around mobility issues. Are there any exceptions? If you struggle to kind of get to a community mailbox, can you still find a way to get the mail delivered to your door?
7: Totally. So we understand that it's not everybody that it can go to their mailbox, and some people might have some physical limitations. So we do offer a free delivery accommodation program for people who needs it. So it's already being offered to more than 17,000 households across the country. So options include things like moving a compartment lower into the unit if you need to better access. We can add a tray to retrieve the mail more easily, or some people.
4: So they're kind of retrofit your specific part of the community mailbox? That sounds like a lot of work.
7: People might have some dexterity issues, so we have key turners. In some situations, we can also offer to continue to deliver the mail to the door once a week.
4: Okay.
7: Those who absolutely cannot go to the mailbox. So we look at every request individually, and we want to make sure that everybody across the country can still get access to their mail. So it's not a one-size-fits-all. So we have options in place and want to be flexible.
0: Okay. I just want to point out that some of you might be rolling your eyes and going, oh my God, why does this matter at all? There is a legal monopoly that exists on sending one simple letter from one address to another, and that monopoly is held by statute by Canada Post. Being a customer that would simply prefer another service and taking your dollars elsewhere, and this harkens into a theme earlier on in the program, through competition, is not a way that we can ensure proper service from Canada Post. Accordingly, the government has to accommodate people who don't have the option to simply get another carrier who would better accommodate their needs. That complicates things. Would we be better off with some sort of a private service provider or competition? We have competition when it comes to shipping packages back and forth. It's just the simple letter monopoly that means Canada Post has to remain, especially in the business world, part of your overall day-to-day life. Whether or not the government gives them that in future is always an open question. For the moment, they're trying to accommodate everybody while also legally prohibiting them from using other services.
8: If you need that kind of support, you can just reach out and talk to Canada Post about it. And then the other question that we've been getting a lot of is you hear that, hey, in these neighborhoods, you got Victoria, Esquimalt, Colwood, Langford, Saanich, Songhees, Nation, View Royal, Nanaimo. I've mentioned these communities as where the transition's happening. A bunch of people are wondering, like, well, hang on, I live in an apartment. What does this mean for me? Am I changing somehow? So talk about who actually gets affected here, because not everybody is going to see a change.
0: Yet.
7: So for those who are receive mail in a form of centralized delivery in their apartment lobby, we'll continue to receive it that way. But if you're getting it to your door from an external, like from outside or things like that, you will be converted to a community mailbox. So we'll look at the everybody's situation, but people who already have a centralized delivery in their apartment building, it won't change.
8: Okay, very good. I think that helps answer a lot of our questions. Thank you so much for joining us.
4: There we go. So it's Ariane Sauvé, spokesperson, Canada Post, talking about the changes that will be coming. So if you caught that, those of you who live in apartment buildings, if right now you already pick up your mail in the lobby through a communal mailbox there, unlikely you'll see a change particularly soon. But if you're one of the folks who has the mail slot on your door and you have the letter carrier come right up and walk through the hallways and put individual letters in everybody's door, that looks like it'll be phased out. And again, door-to-door moving to the super mailbox system. Like, I've lived with both. I lived in an apartment where the letter would just come through the slot in the door, and it was sort of odd because I had lived in the West Shore before that. I'd always been used to having to go check the mailbox to see if there was anything new in there. But ultimately, I have to wonder, with all the problems in the world right now, how much people are really going to care about this one way or the other. Maybe they will be incensed about it. Maybe they will mobilize to fight back. But ultimately, I think people are just going to probably find a way to deal with this. Whether or not Canada Post retains the legal monopoly on the service of sending a simple letter from one place to another place in this country, I think is a much better question in future, because there are certainly other carriers who could and would accommodate door-to-door service for maybe a little bit of extra money if they were given the opportunity. It's Canada Post monopoly that largely keeps them out. We will take a quick break. We have more coming up after this. Open lines, 250-386-1161. I see Mehdi on the board, because there's only one way to start a Monday. We've got Saanich Council meetings tonight and tomorrow night. I wonder what he'll be doing. I'm going to ask him right after this.
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4: All right. Time for open lines at 250-386-1161. There is a full agenda at multiple municipalities this evening. Langford, Oak Bay, Sooke. Sooke's actually meeting right now, I think. Come to think of it, I forgot to mention that. North Saanich meets this evening. Saanich meets this evening. Highlands meet this evening. Esquimalt meets this evening. And School District 61's Board of Education is scheduled to meet this evening. This, I think, will be the first time since they got fired in January 2025. There was supposed to be a meeting late last month in May. It was, I think, on the same day that it was announced that they were getting reinstated. That meeting canceled, probably for the best. But will we see them in person at the actual school district office for the first time? Some of them ever, I think, because they started the job while they were doing remote meetings over Zoom. So it'll be very interesting to see how that goes forward. But let's dive into our open lines now, where Mehdi is up first. Hey, Mehdi, how you doing?
32: Thank you for taking my call. I wanted to talk about the housing issue, but first, because you mentioned post office, make me make a quick comment. Yeah. If you let me talk, it will be short. I think people should consider the people that are put in the management of the post office, Canada Post, are there to do one thing, the long term, is to privatize Canada Post. So what they did, they are claiming that they are losing money. For example, last year they spent $750 million for new buildings.
0: Yeah.
32: So what is that for? And then they can claim that, oh, we are losing money. No, what they are doing, they are creating, they are building new infrastructure for whoever is going to take over. So they have free, taxpayers paid infrastructure, the new buildings, new processing plant, and so on and so forth.
0: To deliver and then, letters?
32: What they are doing is this. For example, Canada Post can make a lot of money by improving and extending their package delivery, because they are much cheaper than the alternative. The so-called free market that people are asking for are very expensive.
0: Mm-hmm.
32: And Canada Post can do is doing it and could extend it and doing it much cheaper, but no. The management doesn't allow that because they want to make it, privatize it. And in terms of the mail, Canada Post has monopoly, because if the mail, if I send one envelope mail, right now Canada Post is charging $1.50. If it was privatized, it would be over $5, because otherwise it's not profitable enough for the free market to flourish.
0: But how do you know for sure?
32: That is what I am saying. This is my way of looking at it.
0: Yeah, but you seem pretty sure.
32: I have seen they did that to, for example, BC Rail.
0: Mm-hmm.
32: And other, the federal government also privatized lots of Canadian institutions that we have paid billions of dollars for them, and they privatized it and gave it away to the private companies.
0: I don't know who'd want it, though, because people don't send letters like they used to.
32: You will see who won it.
0: I don't know who would want to buy it, because you said, like, the buildings and the upgrades. Okay, but why would I want to buy a post office? What use does it have?
32: They are not going to pay much for it. You will see.
0: Okay, but what could you use it for? I'm not going to run a money-losing postal system.
32: For everything.
0: But people don't use it. That's the problem.
32: And they are not gonna extend the mailing service. They are gonna cut that off and use all the infrastructure that cost the people of Canada billions of dollars.
0: To do what?
32: And their package services. And if you want to send them one envelope, $15. I have done it.
0: $15 now.
32: $15.
0: First it was $5. Now it's $15. It's getting higher.
32: I
0: have done it.
32: $15 to a state. Yes.
0: Wow.
32: But
0: I wouldn't send a letter for $15. I'd call the person on the phone.
32: So what you need? It was a piece of paper documenting it. So what we need people to realize what they really are doing to us. And I hope we all wake up and prevent plundering of the wealth of the people of Canada. In terms of the housing, until recently, 6 months ago, we were hearing uniformly from all the media, including CBC and the private media, that there is a housing crisis.
0: Mm.
32: Housing crisis. We need lots of housing.
0: Yeah.
32: British Columbia government said that we are going to spend hundreds of millions of dollars for student housing at UVic, for affordable housing in Nanaimo, in Victoria, and other places. And now, suddenly, there is no housing crisis. There is... The Fraser Institute, that was funded by American money, were saying that we are going to have population explosion. We need more and more housing. So we have to say, okay, if there is a huge housing crisis, then why are we having these short-term rentals? Okay, we are going to shut those down. Wait.
0: So are you okay with short-term rentals again? Because there's no housing crisis?
32: Just a moment.
0: I'm checking because you have positions on that, and I didn't realize they contradict each other.
32: I'm not contradicting.
0: Yes, you do.
32: Anything.
0: Okay, maybe not.
32: So what they have, they created these mindsets in everybody that there is a housing crisis. They have to change the zoning to allow in a small cul-de-sac four and six story building, you know, we need housing, all form of housing. And then suddenly, now they are talking about housing oversupply. The developers get permission to build six or eight stories, but they are not building because there is too much housing. We are going to sit on it and then go get extension, another 2 years extension, and they have done in Senate.
4: So how are they going to make money then?
32: I am telling you. They make their money when they got all those land cheaply, and now they got huge density bonus that they put in their pocket because they take three single family lot on Mackenzie and build 125 unit in it, every unit.
4: But it's oversupplied.
32: The small unit go for 500,000 and more. I'm talking about the bachelor suite. Mm-hmm. And then
4: but it's
32: the rest of them,
4: though, right?
32: Let me finish.
4: Okay,
32: Maybe one is true, maybe the other is true, but back to back. There is no contradiction what I'm saying. So what they did, they created the huge campaign of housing crisis. Mm-hmm. Everybody accepted that. Yes, we need housing. Now they are not going to, they are saying is housing oversupply.
4: Now the they can't sell homes,
32: the population,
4: but they're going to sell homes.
32: The Fraser Institute told people population explosion. Now they are saying
4: population reduction
32: now we have.
4: Yeah.
32: So what is happening?
4: They changed the policy.
32: They changed the policy because they wanted to create that image that we have a huge housing crisis.
4: So it now they're going to make money on an oversupplied market?
32: It was all for corporate interest.
4: But why would they make the price go down?
32: They are destroying our neighborhood. For corporate interest.
4: Okay.
32: You hear this guy all the time supporting corporate interest.
4: He's talking past me.
32: In terms of.
4: I know.
32: Yeah.
4: See,
32: this is
4: you actually
32: happening.
4: Support

0: he does.
1: Yeah.
0: And
1: but
0: so
1: it doesn't work
0: no,
1: on you. You're so immune for some reason. Nobody else is immune.
0: No. Lots of people seeing truth.
1: Lots of people seeing truth.
0: The thing is that they don't want to talk to you because they think you are crazy.
1: But you want to talk to
0: me. You are a psychopath. They don't want
1: to. Now you're insulting again.
0: No. I am not insulting.
1: See, we need to work on your manners. If you were more polite.
0: If
1: you were more polite, people would be nicer to you.
0: You ask why people don't talk to you. Don't call.
1: People tell you things about me because they think that it's funny to send you a game.
0: Yes.
1: It's exactly the same thing that happens out in Langford with Langford counselors. It's just different people. You're part of this overall pattern in terms of politics here in South Vancouver.
0: When you were not here for 1 week and give
1: everybody
0: us
1: said you were really polite. Everybody thought it was hilarious because they know how harsh you are. They've all heard you be harsh, so they know it's not the real you and you're polite.
0: And it was no interruption. Mm-hmm. It was no impolite guy sitting the other side and interrupting all the time.
1: Yeah, I know.
0: So
1: you can be polite. It's just like tensing a muscle.
0: I can be polite,
1: but we'll work on that. We'll cultivate that. It's kind of like free diving. We'll work on like 5 minutes of civility, 6 minutes of civility. We'll cultivate it. We'll get there, buddy. Don't worry. Quick break. More to come.
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4: I'm Steve Young with your CFAX 1070 news update. Vancouver's transit system recorded its busy day for a BC Place event since the 2010 Olympic Games. City hosted its first FIFA World Cup match on Saturday, where Australia beat Turkey 2-0. The Regional Transit Authority says it recovered more than 1 million boardings and about 648,000 trips. That's nearly 18% above a typical Saturday. A small marsupial has been on the loose on Montreal's South Shore for several days. The local SPCA says it first received a call about the animal on Wednesday, and social media video shows it in a field nearby. Animal protection officials still aren't sure whether it's a small kangaroo or a wallaby. The SPCA thinks the marsupial escaped from a nearby horse stable, but says it doesn't have authorization from the province to rescue the animal. I'm Steve Young. If it's happening, it's here on CFAX 1070.
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1: You would sell your soul for $15, Sterling writes Grant. Grant, I don't even know what that means. You know, if I was interested in just making money in this world and doing nothing else, I probably wouldn't be doing what I'm doing if I could just be so bold. But, you know, whatever. You can think whatever you want. See, that's the irony in all of this. That

0: Mehdi actually helps conservative causes more than he helps progressive causes. He's the kind of help that gets offered to a like a politician here in Victoria that ostensibly he's aligned with. And yet those of us who actually know how things work are smart enough to realize that all he does is sabotage them. See, he doesn't realize it, though. That's the funny part. That's the tragedy, is that he just ends up lending his hand and it ends up making them look bad. And it's actually counterproductive. And it's actually brilliant in terms of if you're somebody who's opposed to them, because you can just point to him and it makes them look bad. And we saw that for years in Victoria without either him cluing into what was happening or seemingly anybody else cluing into who actually benefits from progressives destroying each other over purity contests. But I digress. He's welcome to his opinion. He's welcome to express it. And I'm welcome to disagree with the parts of it that I find to be difficult to understand, as he is with me, although I wish that he wasn't quite so insulting some days. The stuff that he hurls at me, the invective, it really is sort of, I think it goes a little bit too far. But yet, it is what it is, and I support free speech, and I think that I can also serve as a helpful example that just because you have weird people who show up and harass you constantly, like Langford politics seems to have operated for the past few years, perhaps almost eerily in a familiar fashion, that you don't have to take the bait. You can just endure it and make good decisions anyway. But, you know, it's just a suggestion. 250-386-1161. Let's go to Kevin, who's calling in. Hey, Kevin, you're on the air. How you doing?
1: Good. You're in your 40s, if I'm not incorrect.
0: I remember I'm in my 70s. Maybe I'm in my 80s.
1: No.
0: Maybe I'm in my 20s. Maybe I'm timeless. Maybe it's a mystery.
1: Oh, maybe all of them. But I remember, Langford, when you were still sucking your thumb, because I'm 60. Yeah. And I would go out there, and it wasn't much of a community. No. What Stu Young did to it, well, a lot will agree. He's done a lot of good. And I'll even say that. But not everybody will agree. You know, there's people out there that didn't like what he did. But, you know, the majority did, and they put him back into office over and over again, and to the point where nobody even ran against him. But we saw a challenger come up. Now, did the voter not show up to get him back in? I don't know. That's all speculation. You know, maybe there was time for a change. Maybe he was entrenched. Maybe he wasn't, you know. We had a group of people that would show up at City Hall, complain about the new mayor and council over and over again, yep. But they were just having growing pains. They got trashed even before they walked over the threshold because they weren't Stu Young. No, this is a new mayor and council. Did anybody expect that they were going to do everything that Stu did? No, otherwise, just leave Stu there. You know, was it time for a change? I don't know. I don't live there. But obviously, the electoral showed up and said, no, it is time for a change. Otherwise, people would have showed up and said, no, we still want Stu there. So we'll see what happens in the next election.
0: Yeah.
1: Don't take this as an insult, but are you going to campaign for him for the next few months?
0: I don't think
1: because you are partisan. You are partisan to him. We all know that.
0: Yeah, hold on, Kevin. Like,
1: that's not an insult.
0: No, and I'm not being insulting. I'm going to tell you right now, especially after what I saw yesterday, there's actually a really decent chance that Scott Goodmanson remains the mayor of Langford and that Stu Young loses to him twice. Now, I think it might actually be risky for him to even run again, because losing to Scott Goodmanson once, you can shrug that off. Twice would destroy his reputation. So he's taking a risk just running again off the top. I intend to be fair and to call the shots as I see them, right or wrong, and to say what I think will work in terms of campaigning and what won't work in terms of campaigning. So I don't think that's me being unfairly in favor or not in favor of anybody, Kevin. So that's how I plan to prosecute this, is just tell you what I think, right or wrong.
1: From the very beginning, I'm sure Stu made many, many mistakes. He was new to politics. He was a businessman. He did create an environment that did increase his businesses. He turned around and sold them. I'm sure he sold it at a profit, but, you know, that's called business. But it was time for a change, I think. You know, you can only have somebody in power for so long before it's time for a new look at things. And I think that's what the people of Langford asked for. Mm-hmm. I could be wrong, but we'll find out in the next election. But we can't trash one and pump up the other. Just because they want to try something new doesn't mean it's not going to work. It might not work. Not everything everybody tries works. You know, lots of things fail, and that's where you learn from failure. So, you know, let's just see how it comes.
0: Mm-hmm.
1: Let's see how it goes. Yeah. Call them for what they are.
0: Yeah.
1: Call it for what we've seen and what we will see. But I think we're going to see a lot of things get turned on their head this next election. the whole political world has got thrown on its head.
0: Yeah, that's true.
1: And, and I, if Stu gets back in, I wouldn't be surprised. If he gets handed walking papers again, I wouldn't be surprised. But I'm not going to make that call because I don't live out there and I don't know the, I don't know the sense out there. I have the friends out there, and honestly, they don't really have much of an opinion. You know, they go to work, they come home, and I think that's the new flavor out there, is that you had an environment out there that was behind Stu for many, many years. You know, hey, you're making it better, blah, blah, blah. But now you, as I said last week, you've got a new people out there that are happy out there for the most part. You know, there might have be problems, but, you know, they live out there. But they don't want new neighbors. They don't want construction. They want to be peaceful where they are. So having a mayor that's going to come back and just push it through again, it probably not might be in their favor or their liking. So, and when we, I forgot to say something about the rooftop garden.
0: Yeah.
1: We can sit back and complain and complain and complain, but we don't live in Victoria. The people of Victoria that put these people in power, that's what they wanted.
0: Well, I disagree, though, because we need to park in Victoria. For those of us who, you know, are working in places that haven't been driven out of the city yet, and for those of us who want to actually spend money in downtown, they are expecting us to find a place to park. So every time the city of Victoria eliminates more public parking spaces, whether it's in its parkades or otherwise, they are sending a signal to the people who they want to visit them and spend their money. Because the city of Victoria's economy doesn't work with only a population of 100,000 people. It needs to be the downtown core of an entire region of 400,000 in order for the economics to work. So I think that what we say should be listened to, and they should, like, we should matter if, whether we are residents there or not.
1: Yeah, but we used to be the Victoria used to be the capital, but it we've seen all those government workers have been worked out of the downtown core for lots of good reasons, lots of bad reasons. Victoria is the capital, not Langford, not Saanich, not Colwood, Victoria. But keeping the traffic down, yes, we moved them. But that essentially put a stake in the heart of Victoria. So you've driven that many out. Businesses failed all around there that people used to go to for lunches. Victoria and mayor and council now look at it as a refuge for people to go to live, tourists to come there. They won't really care about business as such. So do we need all that parking? You ask the people that voted for those people that are going in, if that's what they want. Because they're the ones that matter to those councillors and mayors, the ones that put them in power. Not me and you yakking on the radio saying, oh, we need more parking. They don't care what we say. And that's why they continue to do what they do. And the same in Saanich. The people that put those people in power, they will listen to them. Not the people that, you know, didn't vote for them. They don't care about us. They're crusaders. All their ambition is to get back in power, to continue to do what they want and what their supporters want. Plain and simple. This is the new world of politics. Answering to those who put you in power, not to the constituents, those who put you in power. So again, I'll say again, like I did last week, you want change, get off your tushy. Or it's just going to be the same old, same old.
0: All right, Kevin. All right. I got to run. We're going to move on to the next call. But thanks for the opinion, all right? Here we go. It's Kevin holding me to account, saying that I need to be fair in my coverage of Langford Council. I'm going to tell all of you right now, I hope to approach this like I'm forecasting. If I say I'm sure that the election is going to go a certain way and then it doesn't, I will consider myself to have failed in my duties to all of you. Accordingly, what I want to be is correct in terms of the forecast, same way we forecast the weather, as we try to glean how this election is not going to unfold. How I might personally feel about one candidate or another candidate doesn't matter nearly as much as how the electorate will decide in the end. And I'm going to tell you right now, anybody who is sure that they know how the Langford election is going to go, I think they're making a mistake. There is way too much that has changed out there. Increasingly, a new population that really has no idea who Stu Young is, no idea who Lillian Spock is, no idea even who Scott Goodmanson is. A new population that in many cases is working multiple jobs to try to survive in the new economic reality in which we find ourselves, and often the most affordable housing that they can find that's reasonably situated to the rest of the South Island is in Langford. Yes, Souk is cheaper, but then you have Souk Road between you and any number of places that you need to go to every day. Accordingly, we should expect and have seen rapid population growth in Langford. Stu Young had a hardcore base of voters that he could count on. About 4,000 of them would show up regularly and reliably and vote for him, election after election after election. That kept him in power easily while Langford was small. Now that Langford has a population of approximately approximately 60,000 people, tens of thousands of which may have moved there in only the last two or three election cycles, the game has changed. And accordingly, we will learn more from it than we can project on it in terms of our expectations, Kevin. So I appreciate the call, though. We'll take a quick break. Andy will be up after this.
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0: Earlier in the program, we played the eulogy. It was about 8 minutes long. I've got it up on social media on my Twitter account if anybody wants to take a look, as well as a link to the full Vimeo stream of the celebration of life of Councillor Lillian Schpock. One of the things that I found most striking about that entire multi-hour presentation is I didn't hear the name mentioned of the mayor under which Schpock served as a councillor for two decades mentioned even once. I heard Langford mentioned. I heard the growth mentioned. I heard allusions made shade to loud voices and whatnot. The sharpest line, though, that I heard probably during the whole service came from Reatrice Little, who is the mayor of Machosen, who quoted Albert Einstein. And, well, this sounded like.
7: And also said, since we're talking about Einstein all of a sudden, that great spirits have always encountered violent opposition from mediocre minds. Spirits.
0: Now, nobody's saying who might be a mediocre mind in this whole saga, where we all know this Spock often found herself to be a dissenting voice at the Langford Council table. But anybody who knows the larger dynamics at play here cannot help but have that line colored by the overall context of what it could potentially imply, although there is a certain level of deniability there. I'm not going to tell you that the mayor of Machosen is making aspersions about any other referable public figure. But on the other hand, it's sort of odd that that would be phrased the way that it was at a celebration of life from someone who basically made a name for themselves defying the large political will, the majoritarian will of the council on which she found herself. But I digress. 250-386-1161. Let's go to Andy, who's calling in. Hey, Andy, you're on the air. Go ahead.
15: Andy. How are you doing, Sterling?
0: I'm good. What's on your mind?
15: Oh, don't worry. I'm here.
0: Oh, okay. Sorry, I thought I lost you.
15: Well, no, it's all good. So, a couple things. Hopefully, I get the time you gave the clown caller a couple of callers ago.
0: I've got 8 minutes to the top of the hour. We'll go to the top of the hour if you need it. How's that sound?
15: Appreciate it. Calling in, slandering you, and maybe there's a lawsuit for libel down the road between you and that clown show.
0: I don't think anybody takes him seriously, to be honest. Well, he's talking about Canada Post being part of a conspiracy.
15: Yeah.
0: He's got silly opinions, and I think he has a right to them, but I don't agree with them.
15: Yeah, he has a right on an opinion show. Now, calls on here always telling you to put it up with facts. Comes on here spewing nonsense. No facts to back it up. Canada Post numbers. I agree that they're absolute debacle, but no facts, just spewing numbers that he believes to be true with no evidence, not whatsoever. Typical of that individual. I'm not going to say a name. We don't need to hear from that clown show again. Goodmanson's eulogy.
0: Yeah.
15: Listen, I always think it's odd when someone, unfortunately, I've been to some funerals in my time.
0: Yeah.
15: And I always find it odd when someone asks how it was. Well, it's a funeral, or a memorial.
0: Yeah.
15: So I don't want to say the eulogy was good, because I don't think that's the right word here or adjective. But I think Goodmanson is, he showed a side of himself that everybody can relate to, which is a human side. And clearly that's touched and moved you. So I forgot for a while there that he was a politician. I've come on here and imitated his voice and made fun of him. And I'll continue to do that for the clown that he is as a mayor. But as a human being and as a friend and as a colleague, well, that's a different kettle of fish and different conversation. So good on him. I think he represented himself well from the clips that you posted and played earlier.
0: Yeah.
15: So good on him. Now, as far as the municipal politics go, has he announced that he's running?
0: Yeah, he has. Goodmanson has said that he's running again. Stu Young, it was in the paper last week. He is, and it's a public thing, apparently, at the Legion. Tomorrow night, they're going to be doing the campaign kickoff. So, yeah, they're off to the races, the two of them, as well as anybody else who might throw their hat into the ring.
15: Any quote-unquote slates or officially registered parties as it is?
0: No, Langford now disbanded itself. I can't remember exactly when that happened, but they were deregistered by Elections BC midterm. As far as I know, Community First Langford was also deregistered sometime midterm. I'm not sure which one was first and which one was second. I think that we'll see a crop of candidates come up, especially next to Stu. He's nothing if not a skilled organizer, political, business, and otherwise. So, but I don't really know if they're going to be calling themselves a certain name, like we have the Souk First slate that's come out. I know we had two competing slates, Langford Now and Community First Langford in 2022. We might again, but I don't know what the actual names will be.
15: Okay. Well, I hope there is because as much as I hate them, I think they're successful. And I think they give rise to success may not have common denominators with all the individuals involved, but both getting in and then subsequent voting, they've proven to be very successful. Specifically, I'm referring to Victoria, obviously, with yeah. Those clowns there. So, I know Lisa's put up her name, and I'm glad to hear that she put in her name as a counselor.
0: Yep.
15: I don't reside out there, but I'm sure she's going to get a lot of support. So, shout out to her.
0: Yep.
15: As far as I wanted to bring up another subject here. You mentioned the short-term rentals. Don't worry, I'm not throwing a new one at you. I'm aware personally of you just go online classifieds, pick your poison as the brand name.
0: Yeah.
15: There are so many short-term rentals. In this economy, people are doing what they have to do. I think they're banking on not being policed, and it's been going on for almost 2 years now.
0: Yeah.
15: It was very rampant in the Richmond area, and it's here on the island too, specifically the South Island. People are doing it. And it's a complaint-driven thing, just like any other bylaw. And until people get complaints, nobody's going to police it. So I personally know of a few that within my neighborhood, I'll just say that are ongoing. And until a neighbor complains, it's just like anything, you know, bylaw-worthy. That's going to stay status quo. So I'm looking forward to tonight's meeting and see where that goes. But that's just basically a license to print money for the city. Because these things are still being rented and utilized, and the transactions are still on. There's an economy there. So I just wanted to throw that in. Lastly, thank you for having Canseco on to put a voice to the actual numbers last week. I'm glad the producers were able to line that call up. So I'm going to make another request as I depart this call.
0: Sure.
15: I see the top of the hours coming up.
0: We'll see what we can do.
15: Well, I brought up the case a couple of times, and you always shut it down because you don't want to talk about it.
0: Which one?
15: So I'm going to bring it up here, and hopefully you can do some research and either opine, and so we can provide some supposition caller-wise and text-wise.
0: Yeah.
15: This case in Central Saanich is a bombshell, and I'm just going to leave it there. I know you're going to worry about sensitivity about it. Please look into it. There's a court date coming up with the Central Saanich police case. Please look into it. Hang on.
0: Yeah, no, I know what you're aware of. Yeah, sorry. I get it. Yeah. Yep.
15: Please look into it.
0: Yep.
15: And I'd love to chime in on it and get your opinion on it and the listener base and your audience's text and callers on it. It's a bombshell. We haven't seen anything like it in my time anyways. Mm. I'm in my, I'll just say, 40s.
0: Yeah.
15: I've never heard of what's being alleged on this case. So please look into it. If you choose to bring it up, that'd be great. How about that?
0: Well, if it's part of the reporting, we can look into it, of course. Like, I don't want to second guess the judicial process before certain things happen, though. But I am aware of the case. We talked about it when it first happened. And of course, one of the potential accused in that case, of course, died shortly thereafter. And if this is the case that I'm thinking of, and there's another accused that still faces legal proceedings, and is obviously something that we're going to watch for. But you're right. I have been sensitive of it for among the reasons that not everybody originally accused is still with us and others, so we'll watch that carefully.
15: Okay.
0: Andy, I appreciate the call. Okay.
15: Yeah, you take care. Great show, Sterling.
0: All right, there you go. You have a good day. Those are Andy's opinions on matters of public importance in our free and democratic society. I've got more calls on the board. I see Richard here. I see a Julia as well. We'll take a quick break and we'll do more open lines after this.
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1: Good afternoon. I'm Steve Young with your CFAX 1070 News, 2 o'clock. Environment Canada has issued a coastal flooding statement for the Greater Victoria coastline. It covers the area all the way from Cordova Bay to East Souk from midnight till 4 tomorrow morning. Forecasters say high tides and strong westerly winds have the potential to produce high water levels near high tide early tomorrow morning. Coastal flooding is possible along exposed coastal shorelines facing west and south, especially in low-lying areas. The BC government looking to dust off plans for another multi-billion dollar dam on the Peace River after the Site C project generated opposition and cost overruns. Energy Minister Adrian Dix says the province is seriously re-examining the plan for what's known as Site E at the confluence of the Peace and Alsace rivers to meet growing demand for electricity. The Site E Dam was originally proposed in 1958 along with four other sites, including the recently completed Site C project. Dick says the government is also looking at the technical details of building a large hydroelectricity project near Powell River. He says this isn't an announcement that the projects will go ahead. Instead, the technical work will determine whether the projects can or should proceed. A Vancouver Island MP welcomes the announcement of a national food security strategy. Courtney Alberti MP Gord John says establishing food hubs is an important step for producers.
3: You know, we talked to the producers. They're calling for money and infrastructure, storage hubs. We know that in Toronto, for example, they're looking for an upgrade, something that New Democrats have been sorting, and expanding hubs, creating hubs in both the West and the East to support farmers, making sure that their product gets to market, but also that there's proper storage facilities for that product.
1: John says they also welcome measures to strengthen competition and challenge the dominance of giant grocery chains. West Shore RCMP had to deal with a trucker going the wrong way on the Trans-Canada Highway early Saturday morning. Callers advising that a commercial truck was heading northbound in the southbound lanes near Helmkin. Mounties located the truck, which initially failed to stop for police, but finally came to a stop near Lee Road in Langford. A 52-year-old man from the Vancouver area was arrested for dangerous operation of a motor vehicle. In California, emergency crews have responded to a reported B-52 crash near Edwards Air Force Base this morning.
4: What we know is the Air Force is confirming that this is a U.S. Air Force B-52H Stratofortress, one of almost 60 years old, all of these aircraft, because the last one was built in 1962. All we know is that the aircraft was on takeoff when apparently something went wrong, and then it had crashed on the runway.
1: Here's what happened in the business world today.
5: Canada's ambassador to the U.S. says concerns about the upcoming CUSMA review could be kept in perspective, noting the trade pact does not expire for another decade. Mark Wiseman says the July 1st review period is focused on whether to extend the agreement's expiry date beyond 2036. Bell Canada's parent company is slashing nearly 700 jobs as part of an organizational change that began last year. BCE says the cuts affect around 1% of its total workforce, or 690 positions, including 230 unionized roles. And Cineplex is increasing its price of its CineClub membership program. Beginning July 15th, monthly memberships will rise to $10.99. On the markets, the S&P TSX Composite Index was up 337 points. The S&P 500 Index was up 122 points. The NASDAQ Composite was up 795 points. Oil was down $4.13 U.S. per barrel. Gold was up $112.80 U.S. an ounce. The Canadian dollar traded for 71.52 cents U.S. compared with 71.55 cents on Friday. From the Canadian Press Business Desk, I'm David Augustine.
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1: Your weather forecast for Greater Victoria: mix of sun and cloud this afternoon. Winds from the west 20, except gusting to 60 near the Juan de Fuca Strait this afternoon. A high near 26, 22 where the winds blow onshore. Clearing late this evening with a low near 14. Mainly sunny tomorrow with a high near 22. Sunny on Wednesday with a high near 21. Right now in downtown Victoria, it's 25 degrees. I'm Steve Young. If it's happening, it's here on CFAX 1070. 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
0: All right, back on the air here at CFAX 1070. Texture 71010 writes, I now understand why my property tax increased by 16.5%. It says BC Transit has added Otter Point District to their tax base. Texture writes, I'm a senior on low income and would have to walk 2 kilometers to a bus stop. This bus only runs twice a day. How do they justify adding $328 to Texture writes, my property tax for service like that? Totally unfair that it's the same rate as areas that have buses at their doorstep every few minutes. Feels like a scam of a tax grab. Run a couple of small buses a day and collect the full revenue, mostly, it says, from retirees in a rural community. It says the majority of which would have to walk for many kilometers to get to a bus stop for a bus that runs twice a day. So bad, they should be ashamed, Texture writes. And this is an issue that we see in outlying municipalities across the Victoria area. It comes up at the CRD table when you have the councillors from the core like Caradon and Dave Thompson trying to pitch the idea of the CRD expanding and taking over the youth bus pass program that right now the city of Victoria gives to its municipalities' residents only hundreds of thousands of dollars per year, I might add, that they spend in the city of Victoria. But the value proposition is different if you live in the core, like Saniture, Victoria, in an area that's frequently serviced, than it is. And as we heard Peter Jones, director and mayor for North Saniture, remind folks and colleagues around the table, or Maya Tate, the mayor of Souk, who's talked about how for her particular family, for her child, having the youth bus pass might be useful in a place like the BC mainland where there's a lot of frequency. But out in Souk, the frequency simply hasn't been there to the point where it would make sense. And she has been among the public officials who have been represented on the Transit Commission over the years. So, yeah, it's a fair point. And it also begs the question about whether or not it's on the transit operators to offer better service before people are comfortable, willing to pay for it. Because if we just use taxation power to force everybody to pay for it, what incentive is there for the transit operator themselves to try to improve service? It's catch 22. And ultimately, it's something that we still fight about. And different politicians stake out different positions. And ultimately, the electorate decides who prevails and who doesn't on that question at the ballot box. Let's go to Richard, who's calling in at 250-386-1161. Hey, Richard, you're on the air. How you doing?
6: Pretty good, Adam. I haven't talked to you for a little while.
0: Has it been? I could have sworn we talked on Friday. Maybe that was somebody else.
6: No, I think before you went on your holiday there, your vacation time.
0: Oh, wow.
6: It was nice that you let Kevin actually talk today. I mean, not that I always want to hear what anyone has to say, but, you know, you didn't cut him off. You didn't tangle with him like you guys have tended to do. That was great.
0: Yeah, a couple of spirited guys talking about politics. There's nothing wrong with tangling every so often, and then civility prevails. So, yeah, it's all good.
6: Just very briefly back to an earlier conversation about the current political climate, the current mayor and council or anything that looks and sounds like them will never allow a net increase in hotel rooms in Victoria.
0: Never.
6: I think Kevin actually touched on, you know, what their priorities are, and their priorities are not a small business. Their priorities are not really tourism. Their priorities are people who ride bikes, don't pay taxes, have no boundaries or parameters around the way that they live. And that's who they want to take the town. They want it to look like San Francisco or Portland, like a crap hole. So, they will never, as new rooms are built, they will.
0: They don't want it to look. You can't believe that they want it to look that way. You can say that they, you know, get it wrong and it ends up looking that way, but they don't want it to look that way, do they?
6: They want it to look and feel and be like the lowest common denominator. That's what they want in a classroom. That's what they want in a neighborhood. Because they don't want the lowest common denominator to feel othered or stigmatized.
0: Well, that's not going to happen in what you call a crap hole.
6: This is what progressive governance does, is it brings everything down to the level of the lowest common denominator. And then they're happy.
0: I don't think they're happy, to be honest. I think that they might not want to see their own failures, but I don't think they're happy with that. I think all of them know that it's not working in many senses.
6: Regarding the upcoming Langford election, what a fascinating matchup. This is like a great UFC or boxing matchup where, you know, you've got the old you know, the great fighter, which I will say Stu Young has a big reputation, he can't quite stay with retirement, has to try and make the comeback. And we'll see how that plays out.
0: Remember when they issued that press release and they were called, he's like, Stu Young needs to denounce this. And then Stu Young said, they can't take the heat. Like, he doubled down when CTV contacted him. For those of you who don't know who Stu Young is, Stu Young is a content generating machine. I know Goodmanson is as well, but for different reasons. Goodmanson is the, oh my God, I can't believe he said that. That sounds so cringeworthy. Whereas Stu Young would say stuff that other people would find offensive, and he'd say it, and he'd say, so what? And people would love it. They ate it up. It was amazing.
6: Yeah, and that's partly why he's gone.
0: Well, some people say so.
6: So if a lot of listeners don't know who he is, then they don't know that Adam used to leave an apple on Stu's desk pretty much every morning because he had a big man crush on him. But
0: No. Here's what I understood how influential he was. And I think you do too, Richard. I understand how influential he was in politics, not only in Langford, but across this entire region. I, like many, watched the multi-decade struggle between the core municipalities trying to impose their will on the West Shore, and the West Shore, in many cases, trying to go its own way. I remember very well the Skirt Mountain development controversy, the protesters camping in the trees, the Bear Mountain interchange. I remember threats of municipal lawsuits being brought against people who were on welfare and who had no other possessions, according to them, except for their computers. I remember all the drama over the years, Richard. It's that a lot of people might not know. There is nobody who could maintain the position that he maintained for the decades that he did amidst the maelstrom of controversy around him without being extraordinarily powerful in terms of political organizing. That's simply a fact. And anybody who underestimates him does so at their peril, is what I will say.
6: Yeah, I mean, the timing was right for him back then because he took a backwater, basically, at a time when it needed an injection, and he did that. But, you know, he overstayed his welcome. But I will defend you a little bit with respect to accusations of bias, and that's the other
0: it's
6: day
0: not bias when you point out that one of the most influential and powerful local politicians that has ever held office on Vancouver Island is that. That's not a bias. That's just pointing out how it works. Nobody else would have stayed in office as long as he did without those abilities, period.
6: This reminds me a little bit of you trying to get out from under your COVID position sometimes. Listen, we heard you.
0: What COVID position? The 60% plus public support COVID position?
6: Adam, the grudge that you had against Goodmanson and those people when they got elected.
0: No. I was telling them how to avoid the traps that were being laid by circumstance for them. And it took them a long time to figure it out, too. I think they're finally there. Not sure. We'll see what happens tonight. Maybe they'll get convinced by their staff to hold another emergency meeting in the middle of a snowstorm to stop Langford from running out of trees when it turns out that Langford's tree canopy is the size of the city of Victoria. Or maybe they'll get convinced to hold another press conference that's out of the Twilight Zone that blows up in their face when they either know or ought to know, their staff either knew or ought to know it was going to blow up exactly that way the whole time. No, they can absolutely move forward with this garbage thing tonight yet again, Richard, but I'm wondering if they've learned a lesson. We'll see.
6: Yeah, before I make my last important point quickly, I will say, I was going to defend you that I heard you the other day actually point out that the optics of the, now correct me if my terminology is wrong, but the former head of police in Langford now is Stu Young's head of his campaign, et cetera. And you actually mentioned
0: is it
6: how
0: the whole campaign, or is
6: that,
0: it just the launch? I saw that in the Times columnist.
6: I don't know, but you did say how the optics
0: said that.
6: I
0: acknowledge the sensitivity to the optics. I believe is the language that I used. Yes,
6: so
0: a sensitivity, but that doesn't necessarily mean it's objectively good or bad. It means that there's a sensitivity.
6: Last thing I want to say that might interest you is that it looks like I am. Capital D done with Donald Trump. If he throws, as it seems like he's going to, if he throws Israel under the bus with this lame agreement that he's desperate for.
0: Oh, you mean the one that he got on his birthday right before the UFC fight that I'm sure will stand the test of time?
6: Yeah, I'm done with him if he does that. I'll actually be hoping for Democrats in November, which
0: you're not. Don't say that.
6: Oh, yeah. No. If
0: you're going to vote for Kamala? You can't even vote. You're not even American.
6: You don't know what I am, though.
0: You're Israel, right, actually. I'm presuming if you were, maybe that would be jokes on me.
6: Israel is my red line. If he throw this, he wouldn't have made any progress with that war at the beginning if it wasn't for Israel. The U.S. has no stomach. They know how to start things, but they don't know how to finish them. And Trump has turned out to exemplify that. And I will be completely done with him. I will want him gone if he throws them under the bus with this agreement that he's going to make. So I think I'll leave it at that. And thank you, Adam, for the time.
0: There you go. Richard, have a good day. Those are Richard's opinions. You're free to agree or disagree with them as you wish. We'll take a quick break. More open lines after this. I see a Julia on the board. If you're still there after the break, we'll take your call next.
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0: All right, back on the air here at CFAX 1070. Doing open lines, 250-386-1161. Let's go to Julia, who's calling in on open lines. Hi, Julia, you're on the air. Go ahead.
2: Yes, hello, Adam.
0: Hi.
2: I'm a senior. I'm 85 years old, and something's really, really bothering me.
0: Yeah.
2: I don't know if I heard this right. There was a council meeting with the mayor, some kind of a meeting at the Victoria Conference Center. I believe it was just over a week ago. And Mayor Aalto was on the news the following day and gave a rundown of the expenses for that meeting.
0: Oh, I think it might have been back in January. Was it about the community safety and well-being plan?
2: I don't know, but I heard what it cost.
0: Was
2: to
0: it 50? Was it 50,000?
2: I don't know, and I don't care about that part.
0: Okay.
2: The one part I care about is that they paid a cello player $900 to play for 45 minutes to calm the crowd down.
0: I think this is to do with, and we didn't originate this story. This is a Czech story that I've seen published as far as I know. But it's based on freedom of information documents for the Community Safety and Wellbeing Conference that the City of Victoria was holding earlier this year, where originally they were going to sell tickets. And apparently they only sold, I want to say, maybe 24 or 20 something like that, and changed it from a multi-day conference to a one-day conference. But unfortunately, a bunch of the money that had already been spent for the original longer conference, I don't think could be rolled back. And that might be what was behind this. But I didn't originate the story, so that's my understanding of it.
2: All right, that's fine. I was just very upset to hear the amount of money spent. I think they were hoping to sell a bunch of tickets, and they just didn't.
0: So they ended up paying for it.
2: Well, they could have got a student from the high school.
0: Well, I know.
2: Probably might have done it for nothing.
0: Yeah, or even...
2: There's some great cello players.
0: I'm sorry.
2: Okay.
0: I'm sorry.
2: I just can't take this with the way the economy is today, and somebody would collect that for 45 minutes of work.
0: Well, I would do it, wouldn't you? Somebody offers you that money to play your cello, I would. I'd take the money.
2: No, I think it's terrible.
0: No, you're
2: there's a lot of people who need money really badly. And, okay, I'm going to hang up now.
0: All right, Julie. Thank you so much for the call. All right.
2: Thank you.
0: There you go. Have a good day.
2: Bye.
0: Listen to that. Julia wouldn't have even taken that money to play a cello for that long. I don't know exactly how much the money was, but I do know that originally it was supposed to be a multi-day conference where they were hoping to sell tickets. And my understanding from the reporting on this is that the number of tickets that were sold, let's just say, didn't live up to expectations. It looks like attempts were made to try to pare down the conference to reduce the overall costs. And anybody who's in the events business knows that if you've got a lot of money for, I think it was supposed to be a three-day conference originally, and I think they sold something like 20 tickets, some ridiculously small number. So the city seemingly tried to cut it down before it actually happened in January. I can't remember what day in January. But they ended up turning it into a free event that was only one day instead of three. But I suspect, I don't know for sure, but I suspect that the amount of money that was paid for things like a musical act, I guess a cellist came in and, I don't know, calmed the atmosphere. Like what, how, like I know it sounds like it's ridiculous, but I'm not the primary source on this one. So I'm hesitant to opine upon it beyond what I've seen reported in public. But yeah, there is a huge amount of money that's being spent by the City of Victoria with respect to the Community Safety and Well-being Plan. And ultimately, whether or not that money will be considered money well spent in hindsight remains to be seen, I think is fair. That actually does remind me, though, we actually had a, it was actually a parade almost, I don't want to say it was out the door, but there were a number of presentations that were given to Victoria Council on Thursday night. I'm not sure if I actually have this handy here in terms of their evening council meeting. I can grab it out of my archive if I don't have it handy, because I did want to actually reflect on some of the money that is being spent and some of the purported progress that Victoria Council is seeing, because this money is out there. And I'm going to see if I can get those clips here for the Victoria Evening Council meeting for June the 11th. And they had, I think it was 12 different groups or persons were registered to speak as delegates that night, talking about what's being done with the money that's being spent. There was not an opportunity for questions and answers, though. So it wasn't an opportunity for counselors to sort of ask probing questions as to how the money is spent. It was more so an opportunity for those who are receiving these funds, doing good work in the community, to sort of have, I think it was up to 10 minutes per delegate, to give a sense of how the money was being spent. It was the special open house. Here it is. This is last Thursday night, Victoria Council Chambers.
3: Hey everyone, and welcome to a special evening council meeting of Victoria City Council. Here today on June the 11th. Before we begin our work together tonight, and before we...
0: And of course they go to the land acknowledgement, as they often do. I had originally expected that we would have seen a performance from one, sometimes it's both, of the Poets Laureate. But I don't think that actually happened on Thursday.
3: And Chickasee, I'm Nick Williams. We would usually start the evening tonight with a performance from one of our Poets Laureate, but I do not see Kieran with us yet tonight. So we are going to hold that thought, and should Kieran arrive at some point this evening...
0: What, we're just going to stop the meeting for a poem? Oh, Victoria, there's no city like it.
3: We will try and ensure that there is an opportunity for her to share her quite remarkable poetry with us.
0: I hear these people out there saying, what, are you, really? Yeah, Victoria has not one but two Poets Laureate. There's a Youth Poet Laureate as well.
3: I do not have any remarks to make particularly this evening, nor are there any late items, and so I would look first for someone to move the agenda as this has been published. Thanks, Councillor Coleman, seconded by Councillor Dell. Any discussion of the agenda? Not seeing any. All those in favor? Anyone opposed? That is unanimous.
0: It was an opportunity for a number of different groups to come forward and talk about the work that is being done in the community. Among them, first of all, it was the Peer-to-Peer Indigenous Society, Karen Mills.
7: Peer-to-Peer Indigenous Society, an Indigenous Métis-led organization serving our unhoused Indigenous relatives here in Victoria. Thank you for providing me with the opportunity to speak this evening. I am honored to share the impact of our relocation program funded by the City of Victoria. Since our program launched in November, we have successfully supported 12 Indigenous family members in returning home to their communities.
0: Note the sensitive topic of whether or not unhoused individuals on the streets of Victoria were quote-unquote from Victoria or had come from other communities. It was once upon a time considered verboten. You couldn't bring it up without folks raising concerns about whether or not you were being biased or spreading a myth or spreading prejudice. I know because I got accused of all those things. I'm glad that we have become more enlightened in our conversations, where we can recognize that, yes, that's a human being on the street. Yes, they need our help. Yes, in many cases, they suffer from serious either mental health or addictions problems. Not always, but sometimes. And at the same time, we can also ask whether or not them being here, separated from their family, separated from their home community, really is the best thing for them, or whether or not the best way to help them is to not send them back where they came from using that particular language, because that carries all sorts of negative overtones, but to help them reestablish their ties with their home communities. And that is among the important work that's done by this organization and others, is to help folks who aren't from here, who find themselves on the streets, reconnect with their home communities where they can get the supports they need and recover, or at least embark on the road to recovery.
7: Our relocation program begins with an application and one-on-one interview. From there, participants are guided through a personalized process based on their individual goals and needs. Supports may include housing, addiction recovery, mental health services, and connections to community resources.
0: And the point was made that they don't just want to ship people from here in Victoria to other communities, because if somebody goes from being unhoused on Pandora to unhoused back in Calgary or Edmonton, that's not a success. They want to see actual success in terms of getting that person back into a stable situation.
7: There to support you, because we don't want people going from unhoused Pandora to unhoused Calgary, Edmonton, wherever they're at. We don't want that. So we want success. So
0: that's Karen Mills with the Peer-to-Peer Indigenous Society giving a presentation last Thursday night to City of Victoria Council as the entire special council meeting was set aside so that various groups could appear before council and talk about the work that's being done in the community. It is difficult work, and yet we are told that it is making a difference and having a positive impact in the community. We'll take a quick break. We have more coming up after this.
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1: I'm Steve Young with your CFAX 1070 news update. Police say one person has been killed in a head-on crash involving a vehicle that had been traveling the wrong way on the Coquihalla Highway south of Merritt, where the route remained closed several hours after the crash. RCMP say they received a report of a small car traveling in the wrong direction on the highway near Comstock Road around 8 o'clock this morning. A few minutes later, a second report to police indicated the car had been involved in a crash with a transport van, prompting a response from Merritt RCMP, BC Highway Patrol, paramedics, and local fire crews. Police say the driver of the car was pronounced dead at the scene, while the van's occupants were taken to hospital for treatment of non-life-threatening injuries. The Mounties say initial witness reports suggest the car was speeding southbound into northbound lanes prior to the crash. Police say anyone who may have dash camera footage from the area around the time of the crash is asked to contact Merritt RCMP. I'm Steve Young. If it's happening, it's here on CFAX 1070.

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4: Text her at 71010. I'm sorry, I'm about 20 minutes behind on my text messages. I had another screen open. Texter writes, come on, man. You spent 2023 hilariously trashing them out at what? Me and Langford Council? Langford Council was making some stupid mistakes in 2023. And they deserve to be trashed. I don't know. Oh, Adam is so mean to a do you have any idea how many politicians sit around and moan about me and my opinions? Like, do you really think that any of them are special? They're not. There's like a big trail of them that go over the horizon of people who I tell all they need to do to avoid these problems is just take the hint. Some of them take it, some of them don't. And the ones that don't tend to get punished by the electorate when the time comes far more often than I think they'd be comfortable admitting to themselves. But Langford Council starts in 2022 with one of their first meetings in December halts a process that was going to name a park after longtime Langford Councillor Winnie Seifert. This results in Sandy Seifert, her daughter, appearing at meeting after meeting after meeting after meeting for literally years, being kept in limbo, told that this process, not canceled, but not moving forward either. Ridiculous. Later on that month in December, we're in the middle of a snowstorm. Langford holds emergency special council meetings on short notice where they literally convene in the middle of a blizzard. Why? Because we're told that they need to pass a tree protection bylaw because, in the words of Langford councillors, Langford was bleeding to death on the way to the hospital. That was the analogy that was used and needed a tourniquet because they were running out of trees. Now, I said at the time that was just ridiculous that anybody would be asked to believe that. It wasn't even close to true. Langford has 48% canopy coverage, and it's a 40 square kilometer municipality. It's more than twice the size of the city of Victoria, and 48% of it is trees. What does that mean? It means that Langford's tree canopy is literally the size of the city of Victoria. Like an entire Victoria with 100% canopy coverage, that's how many trees are in Langford. And we were told that they couldn't wait a couple of weeks to call a meeting for a tree bylaw because of a snowstorm. Balderdash is what I will say. And there were any number of ridiculous things that were done by this council in 2023. And I simply pointed out that which is ridiculous deserves ridicule. And I did ridicule them. And when they stopped doing the really stupid stuff over and over again, because they did eventually get it, I stopped saying the things accordingly. And when they finally did give Winnie Seifert her park in 2025, even though there was some clumsy analogies made with Richard Nixon by one counselor, who I don't think actually meant it poorly. I think she was just clumsy. That's just my opinion. You can disagree if you want. And once I saw them realize that they need to take the high road in all this and stop taking the bait and stop blindly believing whoever keeps telling them to do this stuff, because it really is blowing up in their face over and over again, accordingly, I don't criticize them as much as I did then. They ended up not halting development like some had suggested that they might. If anything, their dust bylaw doesn't have enough ability to act.

0: actually enforce it, as well as their good neighbor bylaw, whatever they call it. It's not outcome-based, it's mitigation-based. So if you're a developer and you have a project manager and a legal team on staff, because all big developers obviously are going to have professionals that can deal with this stuff, and you have dust complaints from your construction site, as long as you can demonstrate that you're checking off the boxes and taking the mitigation measures, then you're in compliance with Langford's new framework in terms of the dust bylaws. The idea that they were going to bring a dust bylaw that would just stop dust from blowing off construction sites, like many of their supporters, the new council, suggested they wanted to, was always silly. It was never going to happen. It's not practical. So in the end, we saw the council make different decisions, make more moderate decisions. They rubber stamped thousands of rezoned units that had they inherited from the previous council in terms of their new official community plan refresh. They ended up approving 28-story mandatory ground floor commercial upzoning over most of what we call downtown Langford. The surprising thing about the new Langford council is not that their policies were completely different from what Stu Young would have done if he had still been there. It was how shockingly close they ended up being to what Stu Young would have done had he been there, except for the taxes. That's one important distinction, and I'm sure if he was here, he'd be able to argue for others. Now, Langford Council got ridiculed in 2023 because they were ridiculous in 2023. It got even worse in early 2024 as well, until I guess they finally woke up and realized that it was spiraling out of their control and they needed to just cool it, and they did after that. Now, some of the mistakes that they made in those days might still be haunting them as they go to the polls this fall, and that's just something that they're going to have to deal with. But they have shown enough improvement, at least in my estimation, as somebody who has watched them like a hawk for the past 3.5 years, so as to be possibly even reasonably, in the minds of some, reelectable. And I think that, honestly, some of them have a very good chance of getting reelected. Not because they are perfect, but because they are showing progress. If it had been the other way around, if they had started with me saying, oh, they're fine, and then getting really bad right now, that would be a completely opposite situation. Politics is largely about momentum. The fact that it started with all this harsh criticism and has gone to the point where today I'm thinking, yeah, maybe they have a chance. You could actually take that momentum itself as being a positive indicator for them. If it was the other way around, it would probably be a negative indicator. Own it. That's what I do. I think I'm pretty good at it as well. Not to toot my own horn too much, because I know that... I know that some people really hate it when I do that. But yeah, my chief concern with them is that when I was telling them, don't do this snowstorm thing with the tree bylaw, it doesn't need to happen, we don't need to rush this, there's plenty of trees left, I wish they'd listened. When I said don't do it with the park, with Winnie Seifert, where they delayed month after month after month after month after month, I wish they'd done it. When they had that ridiculous meeting where they were going to ban taking pictures in the chamber, I would have wished that we would have never even gotten that far. The mistake that they make, and this is just from what I've been able to tell over the years, is they're surrounded by people who give them horrible advice that they can't recognize because they don't have the experience necessary to recognize it, that keeps blowing up in their face over and over and over again. And we might see the latest example of that literally tonight. They're in no shape right now to make the sort of important, sensitive decisions that they need to make given the tragic loss of one of their colleagues. And we heard them all grieving, literally grieving. That's why I started the show with the Goodmanson eulogy that he delivered to Lillian Spock this morning. He's not in a position where he should be deciding something as sensitive as changing a years-long, if not decades-long, policy on garbage pickup in Langford. All of them are in the point where they are grieving. And this is the worst possible time for them to start a campaign where they're going to be potentially imposing mandatory increases on Langford households for garbage pickup, and they're running against Stu Young, the guy that owned the garbage company for years, as if he doesn't know the business better than they do. Like, oh my God, how can they look at this and say, this is a good time for us to try this, just like the snowstorm meetings were, just like the what's-his-name press conference, just like all this other stuff. Like, at this point, if they don't see the pattern, it's their fault, not anybody else's fault. You know, in politics, you can be surrounded by people who are telling you to do things. You are surrounded by people who are telling you to do things. Some of those people have your better interest in mind, and some of those people are hoping that you fail. And sometimes it's different to tell, or it's difficult to tell the difference between the two. But eventually, you get to the point where you wonder how it is possible that that guy on the radio is right over and over and over again. Maybe it's because he sees the patterns that you just don't. And maybe your biggest critic has been somebody trying to help you the whole time. Hmm? Yeah, that's how I view myself. I try to do politicians favors. I tell them things that their friends won't tell them because it's often uncomfortable, that they need to hear, and that if they act on that accordingly, I think that I have a proven track record of folks that once they finally do make the right decision, they're better off. Case in point, Victoria Council. Yes, they're two officers short for the 22 that was requested for Vic PD this year. Yes, that might lead to a Section 27 Police Act complaint after the police board deliberates the matter tomorrow night. We don't know yet. But if they had done it sooner, they wouldn't be in a situation where they're maxed out trying to hire Vic PD officers that they don't have the capacity to hire. They made that mistake in 2023. They made that mistake in 2024. They made that mistake in 2025 as well. For them to come along in 2026 and say, oh, okay, we'll do it now, but there's limitations on how fast we can hire them. Yeah, there are limitations because it was left too late and you should have done more sooner. But I digress. But they are on the same page now, so I can't really yell at them because we've convinced them. Those of us who've been on the pro-public safety side, we got our millions of dollars rearranged. We got the community safety and well-being plan. They're finally taking it seriously. The flaw is that they wasted the first year plus that they had in office where they could have set a very different direction, dissembling about whether or not there really were safety problems at places like downtown. Instead, they were talking about how downtown was a cultural desert and about how people didn't want to come downtown because they didn't have enough cultural experiences, as if that was the big problem. They talked about traffic violence, which is a word that they gave for pedestrians being harmed by cars and struck by vehicles at intersections, as if that was exactly the same thing. It's not, and it never was. And they finally get it now in year four. Whether or not that's enough to save them, I am not sure. But I am confident that they would be in a much better position if they had taken it as seriously as they are now in year one and year two. But they didn't. So here we are. They can decide to waste years and then finally come on over to the right side like they have, or they can take the advice sooner. And we don't know what Langford Council will do tonight in terms of garbage, if anything. If I was Langford Council and people say, oh, what would you do, Adam? What would you do? Here's exactly what I'd do. I'd instruct staff to report back on the feasibility of creating a full public works yard, including municipal-owned infrastructure, by early 2027, and I would make this an issue for the next council. That, yes, we have a report on what municipally mandated private for-profit garbage pickup might cost. That might is doing a lot of heavy lifting in that sentence because we don't know, and the report's clear about that. And I would instruct staff to report back on the feasibility of the creation of a full municipal public works infrastructure by quarter two 2027. And I'd say, we want to look at this, and we'll decide after the election, so everybody's on the same page, because if they push this forward right now, we're going to see that issue come back to haunt them. I guarantee you, multiple times before the election. And the guy they're running against knows the garbage business in Langford way better than they do. So in terms of information asymmetry and this being a political point of contention that can be brought up and that the council can be criticized about, wow. Texter at 71010 writes, you are rambling, man. Reel it in. No, I'm not. Turn off your radio. 250-386-1161 star 1070, a free call on your wireless device. No, I mean it. I don't care. I'm serious. That's why people listen, because they know that I'll say this stuff, because I'm not doing it for ratings. And I'm not doing it even because I dislike counselors. I'm doing it because I might see situations, because I have a different vantage point that they can't see, despite it obviously being all around them for 3+ years now. Let's go to Brent, who's calling in. Hey, Brent, you're on the air.
1: Adam, how you doing?
0: Good.
1: So I was just downtown with my dad. We went for lunch.
0: Yeah.
1: And I have a handicap parking placard. So the city of Victoria allows you to park in any parking spot that is not a 20-minute spot with a handicap placard for the first hour free.
0: Yeah.
1: However, my dad and I, where we were, the area we went to, has nothing but construction with 15 regular spots taken out for parking, and all the other spots are 20 minutes. So we see a handicap spot, a city of Victoria handicap spot on Broad Street at View, and I park there. We go and do our thing. We come out. I get a parking ticket. Now, you might ask, why did I get a parking ticket there? So I go down to the city office. So I can park for free at any city of Victoria parking spot that is not 20 minutes for the first hour free, except for a designated handicap spot where I'm required to pay for it.
0: Hmm.
1: And that really grinds my gears. And the other thing they said was, well, you know, you could walk a half a block down to the parkade and you don't pay for the first hour there. So I think that the city's kind of got it all wrong about people with disabilities and the parking, especially if you're going to have, you know, the next four spots after that handicap spot were electric vehicle parking to charge. So they've got one designated handicap spot.
0: Yeah?
1: They've got one designated handicap spot, four electric vehicle-only parking spots with chargers, and then everything else is 20 minutes. So I'm just so mad. We ended up getting a $60 ticket.
0: Wow.
1: I took it down to the parking office, and they gave me a one-time courtesy.
0: Oh,
1: now,
0: wow.
1: There's one more thing.
0: That's surprising.
1: Yeah, so I'm happy about that.
0: Yeah.
1: But they don't educate you about this stuff.
0: Hmm.
1: So, but while I was there was something else that they were all giddy and happy about that I really think the public needs to look into.
0: Yeah.
1: Which is something completely different. They were all giddy and excited that they have a film crew coming to film a documentary about the seagulls on the roof that have a nest with eggs that are about to hatch. So I really hope that the city of Victoria is not spending money to film a documentary about seagulls on the roof.
2: Wait, is this at Centennial, like Victoria City Hall was where this happened?
1: Victoria City Hall. I'm standing in the lineup.
0: Yeah.
1: Okay. And there's some city officials, and they're going up the elevator, and they're all excited because they have the documentary crew coming to film the seagulls that have a nest with eggs that are about to hatch.
0: Huh.
1: So given the way that the city has spent their money in the past, you know, with little, some conferences and stuff like that, something tells me that a documentary about seagulls is going to be coming out of the public's budget here.
2: I really hope not. Maybe it's some other documentary that just happens to need a seagull and there's a film crew coming in. Because I know that they do film movies at Victoria City Hall. I don't know about documentaries. But I remember one day, it was really weird. I have a picture of it because I came out and I walked past City Hall and there was a United States Postal Service mailbox there. Like it was a movie prop, but it was a United States Postal Service movie prop outside Victoria City Hall. And I thought, wow, that looks kind of weird. It was because they were shooting a movie. So maybe it's that. Maybe somebody's just shooting a movie on the roof.
1: No, these were city staff employees that were like, they were talking about, oh yeah, you know, the seagulls are about to hatch and the documentary crew's gonna be here to film it.
2: Can you imagine like a wildlife documentary?
1: Oh man, Victoria seagulls, exactly. I really hope that they're not paying for that because there's a lot better things that the money could go into.
2: Brent, I appreciate the call, okay? Thank you for that tip.
1: Okay.
2: All right, there you go. Bye. You have a good day.
1: Bye.
2: Ah, the seagull. But why? Never mind, I'm sorry, I shouldn't have said that. We'll take a quick break, more after this.
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0: I'm just looking at the various presenters that they had. The one that I was watching for on Thursday night at City of Victoria, who ended up not presenting, they submitted a written submission, was Restorative Justice Victoria. I think that was near the end of the meeting.
18: And that is the Restorative Justice Society of Victoria, who provided a very lengthy written submission. I'm not going to read it. I hadn't planned on it, but it is 6.5 pages long, about 1,500 words. So rather than doing that, I'll just let you know that it is attached to the agenda tonight, and it is available to the public.
2: Right on. That's awesome. You all know where the website is.
18: That actually concludes the number of folks who had joined.
0: I'm sorry, I shouldn't be hard on the mayor. That's Mayor Marian Alto of Victoria Council. Near the end of the special council meeting that they had last Thursday night, that was dedicated and set aside for a number of showcases from various groups that have benefited from and thereby benefit the community with resources provided in part by the City of Victoria's Community Safety and Well-Being Plan. I know the councillors who are trying to sell this more to the progressive side of the electorate are often pointing out that the lion's share of the money that's been redirected as part of the Community Safety and Well-Being Plan goes towards support groups, various agencies that assist those who are have acute needs, I think is the clinical term, but folks that you might see on the streets, either unsheltered or dealing with serious mental health and addictions problems. Aboriginal Coalition and Homelessness Society was there, Victoria Empowerment Society, Salvation Army, ARC was there, it says, the Greater Victoria Rent Bank was there, Big Brothers, Big Sisters Capital Region was there, Peer-to-Peer Indigenous Society. I'm just going down my list here. Victoria Kool-Aid Society was there. Makespace North Park was there. Connective is there as well. They were interesting because they are the ones who are in part overseeing the new shelter, the 34-bed referral-based shelter. And I have a
19: clip here. Many people here already know we just opened our 34-bed referral-based shelter. And this is, of course, in partnership with the City of Victoria.
0: This was one of the last supposed efforts that the City of Victoria would make. Some of you may recall the meeting with Aldo saying, we think we have done enough. That was in connection with this.
19: NBC Housing. So this program's a bit unique. Our outreach team actually connects with people sheltering outdoors and with our local service providers to refer people to the shelter. Our approach prioritizes who are actually in a place where they're engaging with support services and are ready to be housed. That's sort of the target demographic that we're looking at for this particular program. Participants at Bridge Street Pathway Shelter will have access to meals, single occupancy washrooms and showers, laundry facilities, bedding, personal hygiene, etc. We have a day room for that has a computer and Wi-Fi access, personal storage, and of course we have all the program space upstairs, which a few of the counselors have seen so far. Next slide, please. So I mentioned person-centered care.
0: If you're just joining us, this is a clip that was recorded last Thursday night, Victoria Council's special presentation that they had from a number of different groups. This was newsworthy, though, because it's among the first glimpses that we've seen of what the new, they call it Pathways Bridge Street Shelter, will look like and be operated like in the city of Victoria. It has is the latest set of shelter spaces that are being opened up and operated in conjunction with other levels of government with the city. And it was also the meeting where Victoria emphasized that it thinks it has done enough. If it's not full, so to speak, it has done its fair share amidst other service providers in the region who should be doing more in other municipalities. This is the same shelter, for those who don't know the context.
19: Before, and this is front and center at Bridge Street. It really is at the core of what we do and the heart of everything we do. Staff take the time to understand each resident's goals, and what we do is we like to adapt the supports to specific needs. The support that we provide is going to be tailored to each individual. We combine trauma-informed practices with flexible and innovative approaches. Next slide, please. Examples of supports that program participants will receive at Bridge Street Pathway Shelter include case management and connections to long-term housing, which is sort of that next actual, that's one of the names, pathways. It is, we're trying to move forward with a pathway to more longer-term housing for the folks that are coming to us with this need.
0: You can find that clip near the end of the Thursday night council meeting recording on the City of Victoria's website. That's, again, I believe it was Jennifer Ferguson Welch appearing from Connective remotely talking about the new Pathways Bridge Street shelter that will be operated here in the City of Victoria and the services that it will be providing for individuals with acute needs. It is a referral-based shelter. It does offer supports in other programs. There have been concerns raised about security nearby in the neighborhood, and ultimately it remains to be seen as to whether or not the conditions outside the shelter can be maintained as they are hopefully inside the shelter. I'm out of time, though, for the moment. This has been Monday. These are my opinions, as always. You, even elected officials, have a right to agree or disagree, as always. But if things go badly because you ignore the warning, I will say I told you so. So I hope you're all ready for that. And if that's the worst thing that happens, then you're probably doing all right. But it should be about the residents. It should be about the people that are negatively impacted by policy mistakes that don't need to be made in the first place. We will all be watching the many meetings that happen this evening, and we'll have highlights on these various stories tomorrow. Stay safe.
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25: 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Environment Canada's issued a coastal flooding statement for the Greater Victoria coastline. It covers all the way from Cordova Bay to East Souk from midnight till 4 tomorrow morning. Forecasters say high tides and strong westerly winds have the potential to produce high water levels near high tide tomorrow morning. Coastal flooding is possible along exposed coastal shorelines facing west and south, especially in low-lying areas. Despite breaking temperature records across Vancouver Island over the weekend, there are only two active wildfires. The newest one was a small blaze discovered yesterday near Tuck Lake east of Bamfield. It's not expected to expand further. A larger fire just west of Cedar covers a full hectare, but it also isn't expected to get any bigger. It was also discovered yesterday. BC's Energy Minister Adrian Dix says the province is considering two new hydro dam projects, Site E along the Peace River near the Alberta border, and a series of dams northeast of Powell River. Dix says the review will determine whether the projects can and should be built as part of a larger agenda to make the province more resilient.
1: This is the way to build BC with BC workers at a time when we absolutely need to do this. We have a generational opportunity in mining, a generational opportunity in clean energy, a generational opportunity in our ports to take action to ensure that the wealth that we see generated in BC now continues to amplify in the coming years.
25: Dick says the technical review of the two dams comes amid rising demand for electricity. A Vancouver Island MP happy with the federal government moving forward with a national food security strategy. Courtney Alberni MP Gore Johns wants safeguards against big grocery pricing.
3: Obviously, we want to make sure that there's a code of conduct when it comes to ensuring people know what they're getting, dealing with, shrinkflation, that kind of thing. And, of course, an excess profit tax on the big grocers so that money can go and flow to, creating supports for local producers and farmers. And we want to make sure that there's not the predatory pricing that we've been talking about and calling on the government to address.
25: John says establishing food hubs in both east and west would be an important step for producers in ensuring their product gets to market. As promised or warned, work on the Point Ellis Bridge Bay Street underpinnings continues with more full closures to come this week. So tomorrow, Wednesday and Thursday, the span will be completely closed between 7 at night and 7 in the morning. The intersection of Bay and Tyee will also be closed evening and overnight Tuesday and Wednesday. Sports coming up.
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25: Canada's back on the training pitch today in Vancouver ahead of its next World Cup match. Canada's training base during the World Cup is the Whitecaps FC National Soccer Development Center at UBC.
6: The Canadian men take on Qatar at BC Place Stadium on Thursday after opening the tournament with a 1-1 draw against Bosnia-Herzegovina on Friday in Toronto. Qatar surprised favored Switzerland with a 1-1 draw on Saturday, leaving all four teams tied in Group B after the first round of group stage games.
25: The underdogs making their presence felt at the World Cup so far today. Cape Verde played Spain to a scoreless draw, while Belgium had to rally in Seattle to tie Egypt at 1. Two more games today. Iran takes on New Zealand, and Saudi Arabia about to kick off against Uruguay. Tunisia already fired its head coach less than a day into the tournament after they lost yesterday to Sweden. I'm Steve Young. If it's happening, it's here on CFAX 1070. It's 3:05.
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30: Seatbelt.
31: Oh, hi. Good afternoon. It's Jade, along with Catherine.
8: Yeah, not Josh.
9: Can I call you Kat instead on the radio?
8: Yeah, I think Jade and Kat sounds better than Jade and Catherine.
9: I'm very casual, as you know, so I don't like to go with the long form name. So Kat is here joining us today because Josh is actually off. He's camping.
8: He's camping.
9: He's literally in a place with maybe no cell phone right now. I hope that he's enjoying that off time right now.
8: Good for him. He works really hard.
9: He does. Yeah, he does. So Josh is enjoying some time for the next few days camping. And so it's myself sitting here with Kat. And then I think Morgana will join us the next couple days. So
8: yeah.
9: A fun little week.
8: Yeah, JK show.
9: JK, that's right. JK show. You mentioned that and I had not clued in to the fact that our initials together is JK.
8: JK just, like jokes.
9: Just kidding.
8: Just jokes.
9: So Catherine, your cat, I always call you by your full name now. You have these dad jokes, right?
8: Yeah. So one sec.
9: She's going to go grab them, of course.
8: So I am the talk producer for the weekend show, Alan Perry's Tech Talk, and part of Alan Perry's show, we usually talk about dad jokes, and one of his co-hosts actually gave me a really lovely gift. It was emergency dad jokes.
9: It's a cute kit, too.
8: It's
9: really
8: great. So I'm gonna pass you the box, and you can pick a random one.
9: Okay, I'll pick a random. Ooh, they're different colored, too. I wonder what does the color mean anything?
8: No, they don't.
9: Oh, just
8: there
9: fun.
8: Is space on the back to write your own. I have written some of my own.
9: Okay. Ooh, brass. Okay. Okay. Right, anyways, I'll pay attention to the joke now, though.
8: I'll pick a random one as well, and we can read them.
9: Okay. Kicking off the show today with some emergency dad jokes.
8: All right. This one I've heard before, but it is a classic. What's brown and really sticky?
9: Many things. What is it?
8: A stick. I'm surprised you haven't heard that one. That one's a classic.
9: Oh, they are so good. How do you make a waterbed bouncier?
8: How?
9: You add spring water. Oh, these are great. Please text in your dad jokes because we got a whole emergency stash here of cats, but we would like yours. So text in 71010. You got a good dad joke? We're looking for them today.
8: Yeah, I want to hear all of your dad jokes. If you heard one that really, really makes you laugh, I'd love to hear it because I love dad jokes.
9: They slap really well, those dad jokes. I always like the one where the kid says, "I'm so hungry." And the dad says, "Oh, hello, hungry. Can I call you so?" You ever heard that one?
8: I have not. That's actually pretty good. My favorite one is one that I've heard recently, and it is my friend thought he found a full dinosaur skeleton in his backyard.
9: Oh.
8: Turns out it was just a fossil arm.
9: Oh, my God. And that's the best part about dad jokes is it's like, oh, I should have clued in first. That is, okay, you get it. Oh, did Mike just... No, this isn't one. I thought Mike might text in one. Nope, we'll see if anyone texts any good dad jokes in here.
8: Yep, I'm looking forward to it.
9: But throughout this afternoon, we're going to be chatting with Melanie Langdon Wilkins, who's the executive director for Esquimalt Farmers Market. As the Gorge Farmers Market just is kicking off today over in the Esquimalt Gorge Pavilion Park. And then we also are aware that today is our Senior Abuse Awareness Day. So we're covering that as well, chatting with Marie Noelle Campbell, who is for Seniors First BC. And of course, it's Monday. So Dallas came in here and is chatting food, and it's Jung Yoon Noodle House, which is so delicious. Have you ever been, Kat?
8: I haven't, but I do love noodles.
9: Nothing goes better than noodles, in my opinion. I love myself some noodles as well. And Jung Yoon is actually on Fort Street, and it's kind of just tucked in. So I think a lot of people pass by and don't realize what an incredible experience it is. Not just like delicious food that's really... She puts a lot of care into what she does, Dan, the owner, but also just the experience is such a meaningful part to her. So a lot goes into this, and it was a wonderful chat.
8: Yeah. Well, if it's on Dallas's list, it's on mine because he has like perfectly tuned taste buds when it comes to this stuff.
9: He does. He knows almost like all of the restaurants you could think of here.
8: Yeah. And when he says he knows where the best fish and chips are, he's right. It is definitely the hotel in the restaurant and the hotel. Lure. Lure has the best fish and chips Lure, in Victoria.
9: Yeah. We actually had Lure on not too long ago, actually, with Dallas and Josh. They chatted with the chef from Lure, who brought in a bunch of like these delicious things, like a jerk chicken sandwich and such. But they didn't bring the miso Brussels sprouts, which are my personal favorite. So
8: I've
9: I was
8: had
9: a little
8: those
9: sad.
8: Before. They are good.
9: They are.
8: Yes.
9: Don't sleep on the Brussels sprouts. People don't often think, oh, I'm going to enjoy this appetizer of Brussels sprouts at a restaurant, but they're really delicious. So yeah, we're just chatting about that today. And if you have anything you would like to talk about, you can always text in to 71010 or 250-386-1161. Also hoping to get a big sports recap from, Steve, because Steve knows lots about sports and I surely do not know anything about sports. So.
8: I also do not know much about sports. So and, Steve is our sports guy.
9: Yeah. And Kat, it was a big sports weekend, wasn't it?
8: It was. Yeah.
9: Did you even crack open any of these sports?
8: I was driving to Chase, BC this weekend, but I did see all of the traffic resulting from all of these sporting events.
9: Yeah.
8: But no, I didn't tune into any of the sports.
9: Well, I did not check out any of the World Cup that's happening that people are definitely very excited for, and you hear the cheering and hooting. That is kind of fun to experience again, because this reminds me of the Olympics. You remember when were you here for the Olympics?
8: Yeah.
9: Okay. So that was just such an interesting time because it felt very like, I don't know if patriotic is the right word for it, but you just felt so proud of Canada and you're just getting excited seeing these things and seeing
8: when
9: it just here.
8: Close by, you actually do feel like you're a part of it and part of the action. And that's what makes this pretty cool, that we had it right in our own backyard.
9: Mm. And now this is in our own backyard. I mean, the first game here in Vancouver was Saturday, but technically I said Sunday all weekend, but I think it was because it was late Saturday. Steve actually made me feel a lot better about this too. He's like, well, technically they were saying it was a Sunday one when they put in the groupings because it was so late on Saturday. Mm. And in Australia, who they were up against, it was already, as you're well aware of Australian time, it was already the next day. It was Sunday in Australia.
8: Yeah.
9: But it was Saturday evening here. So in the East Coast, it was also midnight. So you know what? I'm just saying it was a Sunday game.
8: I also heard there was some drama with our favorite Canadian celebrity couple.
9: Oh, J and K. Just like us.
8: Oh, no.
9: We don't want to compare ourselves to them.
8: Absolutely not.
9: But yes, there was quite the drama involving Justin Trudeau and Katy Perry.
8: Absolutely.
9: What have we described? It's a little bit of a funny thing. I feel funny when I see them because I think, well, they're just kind of enjoying their life. But why do they make me cringe so much?
8: They're Canada's version of the royal couple, you know? Not Kate and what's his name? William? Not William and Kate, the other two.
9: Oh, Meghan and Harry.
8: Meghan and Harry.
9: Yeah,
8: they're
9: people have gotten
8: Canada's
9: up with
8: them. Meghan and Harry.
9: Yeah, I don't know really the full backstory enough to really dive into the royal drama, but people really seem to have some big opinions on Harry and Meghan.
8: Yep.
9: They often get... Actually, I think someone was comparing these two to Harry and Meghan.
8: Yeah.
9: On several of the comments I saw. Hey. All right. Well, it's a fun day. Join us. Talk with us. 710-250-386-1161. We are here this afternoon, Catherine and I, as Josh is away as well. And Kat, you're going to take it away with the traffic and weather instead of me.
8: Yeah, let's do this. All right, so this is Catherine Abbott with CFAX 1070 traffic and weather. On the roads, Victoria to Langford, 31 minutes with congestion around Helmkin. Victoria to Souk, we're looking at 57 minutes. To the ferries, the next sailing is at 7 and it is at 80% capacity. If you see something on the roads, you can text us at 71010. Over to weather, right now it is 15 degrees. Tonight there's going to be a low of 8 and clear. So that was your CFAX 1070 traffic and weather.
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9: There's something pretty special about a farmer's market right on the water, and the Gorge Farmer's Market is back for another season starting today. To talk about what people can expect, we're joined by Melanie Langdon Wilkins from the Esquimalt Farmer's Market. Melanie, thanks for joining us.
31: Thank you so much for having me.
9: So the Gorge Farmers Market is celebrating its fifth season this year. When you look back at starting in 2022, what stands out the most about how it's grown?
31: I think just it's become a thing that people now, you know, they know about. It's become a part of people's routine. You know, for the first couple of years there, we were bouncing around from location to location within the park, and we had a lot of bad weather and things that kind of like, there was a lot of setbacks in the first couple of years. But now that we've had a couple of, you know, years where it's just sort of everything has gone really well and according to plan, and we've been able to get into a real routine, it has become a lot of people's people's routine.
9: Wonderful.
31: Yeah. And the vendor roster is growing, and like what we're able to offer. We have a lot more products. A little bit of everything. Yeah, more food trucks this year. We're doing four every single market, and the music roster is building. So lots of exciting things.
9: Oh my goodness. Yeah. I mean, what does this look like on a typical Monday evening at the market?
31: Well, you mean like as far as we go, we're there pretty early getting set up. Vendors start rolling in around 3. Market obviously opens at 4:30. We kick off right away. We've extended our music sets this year, so they're 15 minutes longer each. So we have more continuous music throughout, starting right at the beginning and taking us right to the end. Lots more music. Like I said, more food trucks this year. We're going to have a good roster of 3 savory options plus a dessert truck. So a little bit of everything. And then, we've got more produce. We have more variety in that. We've got a seafood vendor starting out this year. We've got our beef guy. We might, there's a little hint that we might get one of our pork vendors to come as well starting next week. But the schedule's going to be changing a lot. You know, every week is a little bit different. So if you're looking for someone in particular, we do recommend checking out the map online just to make sure that they're going to be there. But yeah, every week you'll find something new for sure.
9: Mm-hmm. And now I'm very familiar with the Esquimalt Farmers Market that happens just across from us here in Esquimalt, the Memorial Park. How does the Gorge Market have its own, you know, personality and vibe compared to that one?
31: It is so different. It's got a lot of the same vendors. It has a lot of its own vendors. There's vendors we have at Gorge that we don't have at Memorial. But I think it's the setting. It's the environment. You know, we are in a beautiful field right next to the Gorge Pavilion, right on the water. So when you're sitting around watching the music, you know, the background is the Gorge waterway. So that's behind the music tent. And sort of got a little bit of a mini amphitheater feel to it. And then the market is behind you going up the hill. And there's lots of trees and shade, but we always get the sunset down there. And it just sort of has that really relaxed vibe. The Esquimalt one in town is busy and bustling, and there's lots of kids. And this is a little bit more laid back, I would say. It's a really nice way to chill and spend a Monday evening.
9: Yeah. So Monday was a big focus because I wondered, you know, why Mondays? And how has that helped create a different kind of rhythm or crowd than in like the Thursday or a weekend market?
31: Yeah, it definitely does. And I think this is a nice way to kick off people's week, you know, stock up on a few key grocery items to get you through the week. And originally it was a date that was chosen because there are no markets on Mondays. So it's like, you know, we don't want to compete with ourselves on Thursdays. And of course, there's weekends all markets long all over the CRD. So Monday seemed like a good day to try. And I'd say it's working fairly well.
9: Amazing. And how important is that overall experience that you're building when it comes to the live music?
31: It's a huge part of it for this venue in particular. I don't know. I think I'm trying to find some really exciting musical talent to just sort of set the tone. You know, it's really nice to be able to shop and hear music in the background. And then if you hear something you like, you grab your dinner and bring a picnic blanket and sit down and enjoy the show. And definitely, you know, in our choice to like extend our music sets and everything this year, that was sort of part of that, is realizing how important the music is to setting the tone for the whole evening.
9: Hmm. And we're seeing more of an emphasis on buying local right now than ever. What kind of impact does this market have for small farmers and food producers and artisans in the region?
31: I would say a reasonable impact. I mean, I find most vendors do a number of markets throughout the week. You know, they need to do a certain number to sort of like hit their revenue goals and things. And having a Monday market is an option for people that say only want to do a Thursday and maybe a Saturday, then they get Sunday off and then do a Monday. Farmers markets are incredibly important. They're a good entry point for, you know, small businesses that are just starting out. You know, if you don't have a storefront, where are you going to sell your product? How are you going to put yourself out there in front of the customers to test your product and see if it's going to be something that's successful? So that's what we're here for, is to boost up the newbies, the guys that are starting out, and to help smaller farms that maybe don't have the capacity to sell wholesale or to grocery stores or restaurants or something like that. This is something they can do, and they just show up with the produce they have that day. The freshest you can get, obviously, usually harvested in the same morning.
9: So, yeah. That's it. It is incredible to see these local farmers and food producers, you know, all of the vendors, but it's great to see, you know, these small farmers start out and then see them maybe at a different market down the road and see how much they've grown.
31: Yeah, definitely.
9: Looking ahead, what are you most excited for this season? Is there anything specifically new, or something that you're hoping people to rediscover at the Gorge Farmers Market this year?
31: Like I said, I think the variety of the foods and things that we're offering is a little bit more varied than it has been in previous years. Our farms are starting about pretty strong this today. Mm-hmm. I have lost one today, but they're coming next week. So sometimes people just don't have stuff as much as they thought they would because of weather changes or whatever. But no, we're just starting out really strong with a really nice variety of items. And like I said, it's going to change weekly. So there's always going to be something new and exciting. I think I'm mostly excited for the variety of food trucks we have. We tried to really mix it up this year so that it's not the same food trucks when you come every week. Every week it'll be something different. I think we've got about 8 different trucks on the roster. So, yeah, looking forward to that.
9: I would say that's pretty unique to Gorge Farmers Market because I see mostly the same vendors at a lot of these markets. So that's really cool to see that you kind of have that roster going throughout the summer.
31: Yeah, we try. It can be very difficult to coordinate food trucks, I tell you.
9: Of course, yes, absolutely.
31: got a good thing going on for sure.
9: So let's kind of break it down for times. What time can we expect the farmers market to run each Monday?
31: 4:30 p.m. I mean, the doors are open a little before that, but 4:30 is when vendors are allowed to start selling. We ring the bell and things kick off, and it'll be going all the way till 7:30. So it's a nice 3-hour. Bring your picnic table. Not sorry, picnic table. Blanket. Don't bring a table. Bring your blankets and sit down, enjoy the music, stay for the evening, and we wrap things up at 7:30 for the whole summer. But we switch over and we end up at 7 in September. Just because it gets darker and there's not a lot of lighting in the park. So we'd end at 7 in September.
9: Okay.
31: So yeah, 4:30 to 7:30 every Monday until September 21st.
9: At Gorge Park. And how's parking over there? I feel like that's a pretty large parking lot.
31: It's a decently sized parking lot, and we do have an overflow parking lot as well. That said, today we do expect it to be really busy, so if you can ride your bike, we've got lovely bike lanes that come all the way here, or walk, or take a bus. Any of those environmentally transit methods are always recommended as well. But yes, we do have the main parking lot and then overflow parking.
9: Incredible. 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And we really appreciate you just breaking it down for us and sharing what we can expect at the markets this summer.
31: Thank you so much. It's great talking to you.
9: And now we got to get into the traffic and weather because, Kat, I hear there's a lot of construction
8: on Highway 1. Yeah. All right, looking to the roads, Victoria to Langford. 32 minutes with construction causing slowdowns between Uptown to Helmkin. Victoria to Souk, we're looking at 1 hour still. 35 minutes on your way up to the ferries where the next sailing is at 4 and it is at 80% capacity. If you see something on the roads, you can text us at 71010. Over to weather, right now it is 19 degrees. It's cooled down a lot in that past hour. A mix of sun and cloud. Tonight there will be a low of 14 degrees. Wind will be southwest, gusting up to 50.
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0: Good afternoon. 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We have a flooding statement in effect for the Greater Victoria coastline. It covers the distance from Cordova Bay to East Souk and goes from midnight till 4 tomorrow morning. Forecasters say high tides and strong westerly winds have the potential to produce high water levels near high tide tomorrow morning. BC's Energy Minister Adrian Dick says rising demand for energy is among the reasons why the province is considering 2 new hydro dam projects. Dick says it's not clear how much the 2 dams would cost.
1: That's why we're doing that work. That is obviously one of the key elements. They have real potential, and these are ones that we need to explore further. But you have to do that work to assess all the issues, including technical issues, issues of environmental impact, of system issues, and of cost.
0: Projects are Site E along the Peace River near the Alberta border and a series of dams northeast of Powell River. Town of Sydney now has a backup plan to deliver safe drinking water from a secondary source in the event of a disaster. The town has acquired a water tanker truck and installed three storage containers at various locations. They've also produced a YouTube video on how it all works for Sydney residents to peruse. Here's a clip from Mayor Cliff McNeil-Smith.
3: The town of Sydney is now fully ready to distribute water from the Capital Regional District's backup water system, which is seismically resilient. I am grateful for the leadership of our Sydney Fire Department. They are planning for the kinds of emergencies that are difficult to think about, but essential to prepare for.
0: Sydney becomes one of the few local municipal governments to have a backup system ready to go. Proposed federal legislation would recognize privacy as a fundamental right of all Canadians and set higher standards for organizations when they manage children's data in particular. AI Minister Evan Solomon introduced a long-awaited bill today to update decades-old privacy laws covering the private sector.
4: And because so much of our lives right now, especially our kids' lives, have been shaped by platforms, apps, and digital services, we're living in a different world. And our laws need to catch up.
0: The new measures would require meaningful consent for the use of personal information and plain language explanations of how the information is handled. Island Health has issued a couple of advisories for local beaches after testing last week. The water quality notices are for Glen Lake and Langford and for Sandwich Inlet at Stelly's Crossroad. Beach advisories are recommended by Island Health where there's an indication of elevated bacterial levels in water or other potential contaminants that increases the risk of illness to the public. West Shore RCMP had to deal with a trucker going

0: which failed to stop initially, finally coming to a stop near Lee Road in Langford. A 52-year-old man from the Vancouver area was arrested for dangerous operation of a motor vehicle. Upon further investigation, police ruled out drug or alcohol impairment. It appears the driver was just confused at the time. Truck was towed. Driver was issued violation tickets for driving without due care and failing to stop for police. There were no injuries or collisions due to the incident. Sailors from CFBS Squimalt bound for a maritime exercise off the coast of Hawaii. HMCS Ottawa Regina and HMC Submarine Cornerbrook left today to participate in the Rim of the Pacific for a month beginning on June 24th. Throughout that exercise, Canadian sailors and air crew will take part in coordinated anti-submarine warfare activities, working alongside allied and partnered ships and aircrafts to locate and track submarines. Sports, coming up.
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0: The World Cup continues, and the underdogs were the story so far today at the World Cup. Cape Verde played Spain to a scoreless draw, while Belgium had to rally to beat, or I should say tie Egypt at one in Seattle. Two more games just underway, Saudi Arabia and Uruguay. Later on, Iran takes on New Zealand. NHL beginning an investigation into Mike Babcock's resignation as coach of the Columbus Blue Jackets back in September 2023. All this began after the Edmonton Oilers asked to be able to make Babcock their new head coach. The Blue Jays have acquired minor league pitcher Dennis Samudio and cash from Kansas City in exchange for right-hander Connor Siebold. The Blue Jays and Mariners both idle today. And the Royals picked up two conditional picks from Kelowna in exchange for the playing rights to Dane Sorensen today. I'm Steve Young. It's happening. It's here on CFAX 1070. It's 3:34.
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5: So my name is Marie Noelle Campbell, and I'm the executive director of Seniors First BC and one of their staff lawyers.
6: For people who might not realize it, how would you define elder abuse and what does it look like in BC right now?
5: Well, yeah, so WIA is celebrating its 20th anniversary. So we operate the Seniors Abuse and Information Line, and we receive more calls related to abuse every year. So to give you an idea, last year our Seniors Abuse and Information Line received over 8,000 calls. And we see an increase of elder abuse, particularly financial abuse, year after year.
6: Yeah, absolutely. Is this something that's becoming more common or just more reported in recent years?
5: Well, it's hard to know. It's hard to know if people are more aware of it and therefore calling us more, or is it because we have an aging population? I think there are more frauds and scams for sure, which are becoming more sophisticated, particularly with the use of AI. So why do we have more calls? Hard to say. I think the economic situation is such that there are also more people who are living precariously and who may be tempted to help themselves with, you know, older adults' bank accounts or using their credit cards. So we see all kinds of financial abuse, you know, happening.
6: And so, I mean, that it kind of expands a little bit there in that it's not just physical harm. There's many forms of abuse that seniors are experiencing here in BC.
5: Yes. So it can be financial abuse. It can be emotional abuse, such as gaslighting, pressuring older adults to give them, you know, things or give them shelter or access to their accounts or change their will. It can be physical. And we also see an increase in neglect and self-neglect. Mm-hmm. And it is more and more becoming part of the same discussion.
6: Mm-hmm. Why are many cases underreported? What barriers are seniors facing?
5: Well, there are a lot of barriers. First, seniors are more and more isolated. Then there's always a question of shame when someone is experiencing financial abuse or a scam, you know, talking about it to family members or friends, feeling that it wasn't

0: easy mistake to detect, or, you know, being so ashamed that it makes those conversations more difficult, and that gives more opportunities to scammers and people who are predators to abuse seniors. Mm.
1: Is there some data of statistics that might show us just how common this is, or how what we're seeing here in BC?
0: So there's a lot of different sources of data. So the Canadian Anti-Fraud Centre has data on abuse in Canada, and that's on the rise. So when I use our seniors abuse and information line statistics, we received over 2,700 calls regarding elder abuse last year. For a total of 8,000 calls, we received about 2,700 calls directly linked to elder abuse, mostly financial abuse and emotional abuse. It's usually going hand in hand. So it can be misusing someone's bank accounts without their consent, mm-hmm. right? It can be forced sale of property. It can be sudden withdrawals of their money. There are just so many forms of financial abuse that we're seeing. So it is on the rise, yes. Mm-hmm.
1: Absolutely. Those are pretty alarming numbers to hear. How can neighbors, friends, or even strangers step in safely if they're concerned about someone?
0: That's a great question. I think approaching that person and discussing with them in a non-judgmental way what is happening, if they don't know how to approach that conversation, they can also contact us and contact the Seniors Abuse and Information Line. It's not only for seniors who are being abused, but also for people who are concerned about the well-being of an older adult. So they can reach us at 604-437-1940 or toll-free 1-866-437-1940, 8 a.m. to 8 p.m. Monday to Friday. And if they need language interpretation, they can just state it at the beginning of the call. For example, Mandarin or Punjabi, and just wait. And an interpreter will join the line within a minute. And they can talk about the situation they're seeing. If they're witnessing a senior who's being talked to in an aggressive manner by a caregiver or a friend. So there's different ways for people to protect themselves and being engaged in fighting elder abuse. I'd say for seniors, they should think about how to remain self-sufficient and autonomous for as long as possible. What do their finances look like? Who can assist them if their capacity deteriorates or if their mobility decreases? Mm-hmm. Are there some trusted individuals who can talk to them? Can they add a trusted contact person at the bank? More and more banks offer that, mm-hmm. you know, to have someone else added on your account so that if they see suspicious transactions, they can reach out to that trusted contact. Should they have a joint bank account with someone or have them as a power of attorney? Because if you have a joint bank account, you give that person access to your finances, but their finances and your finances become mingled, whereas with a power of attorney, you give them only authority to use your money or your vehicle. You know, it can be limited for a specific purpose, but their debts don't become your debts. So really educating oneself about what tools are available. And for caregivers, you know, they should take care of themselves as well. There's the caregiver line to assist them in finding resources and preventing burnout. So there's a lot of resources and education out there. So I really encourage people to look at ways to assist seniors to become more independent and to protect themselves, to have conversations about advanced planning, about their finances, their will, their power of attorney, representation agreements for healthcare and personal care decisions. So if something happens, it's just not left to other people to guess or step in and scramble their way around, you know, what do we do now? Which leaves, again, opportunities for people with not the best interest of the seniors in mind to act, right?
1: Absolutely. Now, you did highlight, the many supports and resources that are available here in BC. For someone listening who might be experiencing this themselves, what is the first step they should take?
0: I would tell them to call the Seniors Abuse and Information Line. Our intake workers can refer them to other resources. They're non-judgmental. They can discuss the situation, give them information, emotional support. It can be anonymous. The only time they have to give their name is if they want a referral to our legal services, which are free, or our victim services program, and see what supports are available. Because someone who is experiencing abuse may need more than one type of help. Maybe they need a lawyer to fight an eviction notice, but maybe they also need to know what government benefits are available to them. Maybe they need to talk to a victim services worker because they live with an adult child who has mental health and addiction problems, and they don't know how to find housing for them or find supports for them so that those seniors can live free from abuse, because maybe they have people in their lives who have a lot of challenges. And you cannot assist the senior without looking at what's happening in their lives and around them.
1: Mm-hmm. Yeah, all very valid points and scenarios to think and consider. How important is community awareness in preventing elder abuse, and what role could everyday people play?
0: Well, it's huge. People can, again, educate themselves on where to go for help. Do they know about the community response networks? The BC Association of Community Response Networks has 220 CRN, community response networks, in BC across the province, where people can attend presentations on elder abuse. If there's financial abuse that is suspected, someone is unable to reach out for help, they can contact the public guardian and trustee so that they can do an investigation about what's happening with the finances of that older adult. So again, between those resources, the BC Community Response Networks, the Family Caregiver Lines, and our Seniors Abuse and Information Line, I think these are good starters.
1: Mm-hmm, absolutely. Well, thank you so much, Marie Noelle Campbell, Executive Director and Lawyer with Seniors First BC, helping us understand more about World Elder Abuse Awareness Day. I really appreciate you taking the time to help break things down for us.
0: Thank you, Jade, for having me.
1: And we have Kat on weather and traffic for us. Please tell us, Kat, how is it shaping up this afternoon?
2: It's actually not too bad. Let's go over it. So, looking at the roads, Victoria to Langford, 36 minutes with construction causing some slowdowns between Updown to Helmkin. Victoria to Souk, we're looking at 1 hour, 38 minutes on your way up to the ferries, where the next sailing is at 4 and it is delayed. And currently at 80% capacity, and the 5 is at 70% capacity. So if you do see something on the roads, you can text us at 71010. Over to weather, right now it is 19 degrees with a mix of sun and cloud. Tonight a low of 14. Wind southwest gusting up to 50 kilometers per hour.
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1: Hey, and thanks for being here. You could also text into 71010 or call up 250-386-1161. Kat is here with me today. I'm Jade. Josh is away. That's why you're hearing two ladies here right now.
21: Yeah, it's the JK show instead of the JJ show.
1: When Boss Brad say, he said, girl power.
21: Girl power.
1: Thank you. Also, we were reading some dad jokes because Kat has this fabulous emergency dad joke kit. That's a healthy amount of dad jokes.
21: They're on little cards and they're like pocket size, so you can bring them with you wherever you go.
1: I also enjoy how the back of each one has space for you to create your own joke.
21: Yes, and I have actually written my own jokes on some of them.
1: Oh.
21: Yeah.
1: Well, people have actually texted in and written their own.
21: Let's read them.
1: Let's read them. You go first.
21: Okay, so I'm going to read this one because this one made me laugh. Okay. A duck walked into a pharmacy to pick up some chapstick. The cashier asked how he'd like to pay. He responded, "Can you just put that on my bill?"
1: If it makes you chuckle, that's a good dad joke. Mm-hmm. So this next one to 71010. When does a bad joke become a dad joke? When it becomes apparent. When they also gave me another one at the same time. When does a dad joke become a mom joke? When it becomes transparent. Going on.
21: Oh my goodness.
1: You guess.
21: I have one as well. This one's my favorite. I love this one. So what happened when Alice Algae and Freddy Fungus met for the very first time?
1: What?
21: they took a liking to each other. Because because lichen is a combination of algae and fungus.
0: A scientist and dad joke.
21: Sorry,
0: a scientist dad.
21: A science joke.
0: Yeah, that's a scientist dad indeed.
21: So we want to hear more. So please send us your favorite dad or just silly jokes. We would love to hear them.
0: It's really just the dry, cheesy jokes that
21: cheesy
0: are dad jokes.
21: Jokes. Yeah,
0: right. We also were chatting a little bit ourselves about the whole Canada Post thing.
21: Right.
0: Canada Post is switching from door to door to these community mailboxes. Now you were mentioning, Kat, that you've always had a community box your whole life.
21: Well, when I was a kid, I think they delivered to my door, but I lived in Alberta when I was a kid. And then when I went to university, they switched in Alberta to post box, and you had a community box and you would just walk down the street. So I'm used to it.
0: That's a while, actually, because for us here on the island, I'm trying to recall when the first sort of one started going in, and there were a couple of places you would see these community boxes. Like, I grew up in a complex in Royal Oak. We had a community box where we'd all walked to get our mail. But then it was door-to-door when I lived in just a single standalone house, right? But if you live in an apartment building, it's in those little boxes.
21: Exactly. If you've lived in an apartment building like I have living in British Columbia, you're just kind of used to having a post box.
0: Yeah. So for many people, it's kind of meh, doesn't really change too much. But I heard some folks, we were at Salt Spring and we were waiting for the ferry, and I heard some people talking about this and saying, oh, it's changing here and here. And they were all shocked about it. And I think on Salt Spring, especially, they were feeling a little, because Salt Spring, you know, not a lot of changes happening in Salt Spring, but some. You know, so I don't know if it's going to impact a lot of folks over there, because it's kind of rural in some parts of Salt Spring.
21: It also makes your mail secure, because they do lock it in a box. Whereas if Canada Post was just to leave it on your porch, you are a victim to porch pirates.
0: Yeah, someone could just lift up the little burp and then reach their hand
21: or
0: right in and leave.
21: Run right up to your door and take your stuff.
0: Yeah, so that is nice. And yeah, they do have the parcel delivery slots now in those community mailboxes as well.
21: Yep.
0: I want to say maybe like a small, less than a medium-sized box fits in there. That's not like a book box, you know, that's too big.
21: A book box?
0: But yeah, they're like a wine box size, if you know what a wine box kind of looks like.
21: Oh, yeah.
0: If you go to Move and you grab one from the liquor store, kind of like a bit more rectangular.
21: I understand. Yeah.
0: So that wouldn't fit in there. But, you know, if you're getting like a small little thing.
21: It depends. I've seen some post boxes that have a large size.
0: Ooh. And maybe capacity. That's part of the improvements they'll make with these community boxes, because if they're going to be switching over everybody, you'd have to kind of adjust these things a little bit.
21: They need to be a little bit bigger, I think.
0: Mm-hmm. And then there's also this talk of creating hubs, like community hubs in the mailboxes. So, you know, a little bench and a little, like a park setting to sit beside your mailbox. I just don't know. Even saying it sounds weird.
21: What would a community hub look like? Is this a meeting place where you'd go to hang out with your friends? Or is it like, okay.
0: They're kind of that was kind of like the envision, I guess. And I thought about, how many times would I hang out? Like, when I look at my mailbox down the road from my house, it's up against a bunch of rocks and in a corner that's untidy. You know, like, it doesn't look like a very... Yay, I want to sit there.
21: It doesn't look like a place you want to stay.
0: No, and also, I think people would be weirded out if I sat beside the mailbox. I think they truly would. They'd wonder why
21: what is she doing
0: what
21: here?
0: What is she doing here?
21: Why is she watching me get my mail?
0: And you know what? I feel like I'd get accused of stealing mail, you know? So is it really something that we'd do? Would you hang out outside of a mailbox?
21: When I was in Chase this weekend, I actually saw something really cool. They had a community garden that was an edible garden. And you kind of walk around and everything was labeled. And it was like, take what you want, but don't overtake what you want. And they had all sorts of fruit bushes and trees. And I just thought that was really cool. Maybe they could incorporate something like a little garden in with...
0: I mean, maybe that's way more intriguing than just sitting on a bench beside the mailbox.
21: I mean, I'd look at flowers.
0: Yeah, make it beautify it up a little bit. Sure, if it's a little teeny tiny park, but how are we going to make little teeny tiny parks at all these mailboxes?
21: Teeny tiny parks.
0: I don't know how we're going to make these parks beside a mailbox, truly. I don't know if that's something that people want, too. Do you want a community hub at your mailbox, or would you feel more secure having no one hang out around your mailbox?
21: I don't know. I don't know either.
0: I don't know about that one.
21: I don't know if I'd hang out at a community mailbox. I think I'm kind of an introvert, though. I don't really want to socialize.
1: See, I'm a very similar way. When we were kids, we used to hang out at the mailbox in the co-op, but it was because it was your kids and teenagers, you know, and it's the only place that's not a playground to hang out, I guess, you know? But the mailbox never struck me as a place that we would create a community hub around. But maybe that's part of their plans.
21: Well, we're just going to have to see where they go with this.
1: Truly. But we know for sure that they are going to be ending door-to-door in, I mean, almost everywhere, it looks like. I was reading a long list, and it was just like you're listing off all of our municipalities, basically. So we can expect that change to happen. And how does that affect you, 71010? Because, honestly, I have had a community mailbox for the last four houses that I've lived in. And then I lived in apartment buildings before that. I don't think I've had a mailbox on my front doorstep since I was a kid.
21: I think I've lived in eight houses, and they've all had community or apartment building mailboxes.
1: Yeah. So for many of us, this doesn't change anything, but maybe it changes things for you. 71010 or 250-386-1161. Or maybe you feel different than us and you think, well, I would love a community hub and a little park beside my mailbox. And maybe that might make you feel more secure instead of insecure. Cause truly someone hanging out by the mailbox sounds a little sus to me. We're going to go to Kat now for some weather and traffic updates.
21: All right, look into the roads. Victoria to Langford, 36 minutes with construction around Helmkin causing some slowdowns. There is quite a bit of congestion up around Uptown. Victoria to Souk, we're looking at a little over an hour now as things start to build up. 38 minutes for your adventure up to the ferries, where the next sailing is going to be at 5. The 4 is still delayed. They haven't gotten on yet, but the 5 is at 70% capacity. So if you see something on the road, you can text us at 71010. And looking at weather, right now it is 19 degrees with a mix of sun and cloud. Tonight, a low of 14 degrees. Wind southwest gusting up to 50 kilometers an hour.
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22: Good afternoon. I'm Steve Young with your CFAX 1070 news, 2:04. Reminder that coastal flooding statements still in effect for Greater Victoria along the coastline, right from Cordova Bay to East Souk. Environment Canada forecasters say seasonably high tides and strong westerly winds have the potential to produce high water levels near high tide early tomorrow morning. In other news, 12 people have been hospitalized after an unspecified incident at the Cultus Lake Water Park. The Coquitlam School District says it's believed 11 of the injured people are students from one of their middle schools who sustained unspecified injuries. BC Emergency Health Services says two of the people hospitalized had to be taken there via air ambulance. The school district says they've been told the injured students are in stable condition. BC's Energy Minister Adrian Dick says the province is considering two new hydro dam projects, Site E along the Peace River near the Alberta border, and a series of dams northeast of Powell River. Dick says the review will determine whether these projects can and should be built as part of a larger agenda to make the province more resilient.
23: This is the way to build BC with BC workers at a time when we absolutely need to do this. We have a generational opportunity in mining, a generational opportunity in clean energy, a generational opportunity in our ports to take action to ensure that the wealth that we see generated in BC now continues to amplify in the coming years.
22: The Downtown Victoria Business Association has released its 2026 annual report on the core. The report, based on the business member survey and other reputable sources, found optimism around retail vacancy rates, the number of new business licenses, hotel occupancy rates, and the amount of current development. Downside remains open drug use, vehicle flow, and parking. Therefore, its findings are similar to a Research Co. survey released last week that was commissioned by the association. A Vancouver Island MP welcomes the announcement of a national food security strategy Gortney Alberni MP Gord John says establishing food hubs is an important step for producers.
2: You know, we talked to the producers. They're calling for money and infrastructure, storage hubs. We know that in Toronto, for example, they're looking for an upgrade, something that New Democrats have been sorting, and expanding hubs, creating hubs in both the West and the East to support farmers, making sure that their product gets to market, but also that there's proper storage facilities for that product.
22: John says they also welcome measures to strengthen competition and challenge the dominance of the giant grocery chains. Metro Vancouver says the union representing its outside workers has agreed to mediation. It came just as members started full-scale strike action to pressure the employers back to the bargaining table. The regional district says in a statement that the union has agreed to mediation with the Labor Relations Board. Metro Vancouver says in a statement that mediation is a practical step to help both parties make meaningful progress in reaching a deal. After weeks of conducting rotating job action, members of the Greater Vancouver Regional District Employees Union walked off the job earlier today, with the exception of those designated as essential service staff. The Greater Victoria Harbour Authority has picked their new CEO. Jeremy Dunn will take over the position on July the 7th after serving as Vice President of Operations with the Hamilton Oshawa Port Authority. Dunn has 2 decades of experience in port operations, commercial development, major infrastructure, and waterfront asset management. Breaking news out of Edwards Air Force Base in Southern California, a B-52 crashed shortly after takeoff this morning.
6: The official account for Edwards Air Force Base posted on X that a B-52 Stratofortress went down at 11:20. Emergency crews immediately responded, and the situation is ongoing. No word on casualties. The plane is a nuclear-capable subsonic jet-powered strategic bomber. The U.S. military has around 60 of them that are active. They typically have a 5-person crew. The base is about 100 miles north of downtown Los Angeles. I'm Jason Athenson.
22: Cineplex raising the prices of its memberships for the first time.
8: Starting July 15th, the cinema chain will start charging customers $10.99 per month for monthly memberships and $120.89 per year for annual memberships. Along with the increase, Cineplex is changing the number of Scene Plus points that CineClub members receive when they redeem movie tickets. It's also altering how members can use the program for event screenings. Cineplex spokesperson Michelle Saba says the changes will help keep the program sustainable. Diana Musi, the Canadian Press.
22: Sports coming up.
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22: The airspace over Vancouver will be under restrictions during the World Cup games due to the possibility of NORAD aircraft operating for safety and security reasons. The armed forces say the restrictions over the inner city, including BC Place, will be in place for 3 hours before game time to 3 hours after. Sea Air Seaplanes President Jared Williams says operators didn't receive any advance notice of these restrictions. He says they're also worried restrictions may be expanded to prevent takeoffs and landings at the Vancouver Harbor Front eventually.
24: Our priority is always safety and security, so we certainly will abide by any of the recommendations, but we hope that they consult with the operators before doing anything further beyond this.
22: On the field, Saudi Arabia leading Uruguay 1-0 in the first half. Games earlier today, Cape Verde played Spain to a scoreless draw. Belgium had to rally to beat, or I should say tie, Egypt at 1 in Seattle. I'm Steve Young. If it's happening, it's here on CFAX 1070. It's 4:05.
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26: Jung Yoon Noodle House is known for its handmade noodles and authentic flavors, and is now launching a new supper club series featuring a live piano from Christopher Donison. Dan Dan also joins us now, owner of Jung Yoon, and we're here with Dallas because it's Vic Food Guys. Hello, welcome everyone.
27: Hello.
28: Hello.
27: It's always
29: hello.
27: It's time to get hungry. That's the nature of the game here every week. So I'm going to start this off by saying Jung Yoon is an absolutely remarkably unique restaurant. You know, there's nothing else like it in Victoria, and it's you know, when I'm on Fort Street there, because the restaurant is located between Blanchard and Quadra, halfway up the street, right beside Refuge. You know, I'm in the restaurant, I'm looking at people, and people walk like right by the door and don't even look over like a couple feet and see this amazing thing there. And I'm like, oh, you're all missing out just going right by it. So that's why, like, I'm so stoked about this segment today. And Dan, for anyone who hasn't been to Jungyun, could you please let people know what they're in for if they come and visit the restaurant? Like, what are you doing at Jungyun?
10: Cooking the noodle and some other yummy food there. My menu is very small, but everything that I offer on the table is very delicious and healthy. The original vision that I built up this restaurant is not just for feed the people's stomach. It's also about the relaxing music and the very nice atmosphere, and people can be relaxing here and enjoy the bowl of yummy food, delicious food, and healthy food.
27: And the way I've sort of characterized it when I've been there, it seems like it's sort of like a fusion of different Asian countries that all sort of come together. Is that a fair assessment?
10: That's right. Yeah.
27: And so my personal favorite thing is the grilled pork with the signature, the wheat noodles, mm-hmm. and the signature sauce. That thing, if you like a noodle dish, this thing is unreal. Every single person I've sent in to have that dish, everyone's blown away. And so one of my questions for you is, like, you know, when you look at the recipes that you have, what's the story behind some of these recipes? Are they just things that you've learned over time, or how did you get some of these recipes for the things you're serving?
10: I get these recipes. It's all about my own experience. I like to eat in the restaurant, and also the travel. I like traveling, and then taste the yummy food there. And then I will try to know how to what's in that food, what make that food so delicious, so that. That's what I wanted to combine all the different experiences together to make my own. So that the pork noodle Dallas mentioned about is based on the Chinese noodle flavor, and on the top was very is very international.
26: Mm-hmm. Okay, your Taiwanese beef noodle soup has developed quite a following. What goes into creating a broth that keeps people coming back?
10: That soup that I cook is like a homemade cook. I don't use MSG and other artificial flavor. So I use only the beef bone and all the beef meat and the shank and the beef tongue, all the sort of materials to cook together, and with some dry spices in there. You can eat every day. You don't have to worry about you eat something to hurt your health.
27: Mm. Yeah, and one of the other things too, I've in every visit that I've had, the tea stands out. Because, like, the teas that you're making and you're doing, as an example, like, you can get a tea and there's, like, or you know, there might be apple in your water. Or the teas have, like, fresh little flowers or whatever's going on in the different things. Where's the inspiration come from for not just the food but also the drinks? Because the drinks have a lot of attention and a lot of care added to them.
10: Yeah, those tea that one number one is to is what I care about is the flavor, and also look beautiful. Mm-hmm. They look beautiful and taste delicious, and also I also care about the it's that the quality. So all those kind of the flowers and the tea, what I choose is always I choose the or I try to use the best one.
26: What's one menu item that locals aren't ordering enough that you think they absolutely should order more?
10: You mean the menu?
26: Yeah, a menu item that you think people should order more that maybe they are missing out on.
10: My pan-fried beef tongue is very delicious. It's the one that people should really, really try. But I know many people think, oh, that's the organ, but it's different. Yeah, at the beginning, I myself also refused to try it. But in Shanghai, in a five-star hotel restaurant, the manager said, I promise you, you will like it. Mm. I said that, but I think beef tongue is disgusting. Sounds
27: To me, it's sort of, I don't know.
10: Yeah.
27: It tastes great. I've had it.
10: Yeah, yeah, yeah. So he said, no, it's not. Yeah. You try it. If you don't like it, I don't charge you. It was very expensive there, you know. So I said, okay, you said that. All right. So I trust you. I try. So then after we all try that, it was so good. So that's keeping my mind.
27: I think the first place I had that was actually in like, I think it was at Lansdowne in grade 10. My science teacher cooked it up, and I think he let us try it in class.
0: Wow.
10: Yeah.
0: What an experience.
27: That's going way back. I just got that sort of flashback from the past. Yeah. One thing, Dan, that you mentioned that I really appreciate about the restaurant is that, you know, when people come in, they should come in to relax. When you come in to eat, we're not in a rush when we're coming into Zheng Yun. Like, come in and just, you know, just sit and sort of, I don't know how to describe it. Just operate on a different way of life. We don't need to be in sort of this really, really go situation. And I really appreciate that about the restaurant. And I know how important that is for you.
10: Yeah, yeah, that's right. That's what people are in rush. Better not to come. I would think, you know. Yeah. So because it's a place that you really enjoy your food. You know, it's not just like fix stomach and go to work. You know. Or go do something else, and that's probably my restaurant's not for that way. I want you to sit down and relax, enjoying like your sitting room at home. You know, that's what my customer told me many times. You know, say I feel like my sitting room. That's what I want. I said that's why I built this restaurant for people want to enjoy your life. You know, in the sitting room, relaxing, and eating something delicious and healthy.
0: Mm-hmm. Well, it's not just about the good food. It's also about the experience you're having there. Yeah, that's so important.
10: Yeah.
0: What has been maybe quite a challenge, but also something you found quite successful in your restaurant while here for 3 years?
10: For 3 years, the most successful is Yen Magazine.
0: Oh.
10: I won their reward, the best East Asian restaurant in 24.
0: Oh,
10: yeah. And also, every single day, I have my customers give me the really nice comment. Mm-hmm. You know, compliment.
0: Mm-hmm.
10: I never heard so many compliments in my life, you know, and then, you know, people can really generous offer the best beautiful word for me. So that makes me feel so happy, and that's my passion to cook, to keep doing the good food, beautiful food. So
27: yeah, that's incredibly special.
10: Yeah.
27: Because like, if you weren't doing this stuff, it wouldn't exist basically here, right?
10: Yeah.
27: So you're giving people an opportunity to have this experience they can't otherwise have.
10: Yeah.
27: And you know, I was talking with someone at the market yesterday about this, and it's like, you know, if you're not making that product, that people can't have it. And now, for some people, there must be regulars that come in, and now you would have become like part of their life. Like coming into the restaurant is something they look forward to. That is a really special thing.
10: Yeah, yeah. This is why the last 3 years, I've got a lot of royal customers keep coming back. Some come back. Some even come 2 times a week, come back. And for, you know, since they found me, they keep coming back.
0: Incredible.
10: And that's really encouraged me to do better job, you know, and keep my passion. That keeps me. I heard one customer said, "Yes, it's very delicious, but if you do it as the routine work, and you lose you will lose your passion." I said, "I wouldn't let that happen, because that's why I don't want to work like a messy task every day to lose my passion.
0: Mm-hmm.
10: So I don't want that happen. So that's why I'm always thinking, do it as something." You know, like pianos, art things in there to make it even better.
0: Mm-hmm.
10: So I don't lose my passion.
0: Yeah, not just adjusting the menu, but also the experience inside Zheng Yun.
10: It's been 3 years already, and I still have passion to cook, to create the better food.
0: The incredible voice of Dan, owner and operator of Zheng Yun Noodle House. We will continue the conversation with Vic Food Guys after Cat's Traffic and Weather.
21: All right, look into the roads. Victoria to Langford, 36 minutes with construction causing some slowdowns between Uptown to Helmkin. Victoria to Souk, we're looking at 1 hour, 3 minutes, and 37 minutes on your way up to the ferries where the next sailing is at 5. It is at 83% capacity, and the 6 is at 45% capacity. If you see something on the roads, you can text us at 71010. Over to weather, right now it is 21 degrees with a mix of sun and cloud. Tonight there's going to be a low of 14. Wind will be southwest, gusting up to 50 kilometers an hour.
4: See something in traffic?
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18: To quote the great Yogi Berra, it was deja vu all over again. The BC Lions went into Regina for their season opener, looking to avenge a 24-21 loss to the Saskatchewan Roughriders in last year's Western Final. A game that culminated in the dying seconds with a touchdown by Tommy Neal to give the Riders the win. Late in the fourth quarter on Saturday, Lions running back James Butler scored a touchdown to give the Lions a 27-24 lead. It looked like the Leos were going to win. And that's when it happened again. 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It was a disappointing start to the season, but then again, it's not how you start, it's how you finish.
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26: We are here with Dan Dan of Jung Yoon Noodle House, and we're also joined by Christopher Donison, who is the pianist who will be a part of the Supper Club. Christopher, we need to hear a bit more about this and some more details.
6: Well, thank you. I really appreciate this opportunity to describe this, because a supper club is a very specific thing. But I want to say that listening to Dan Dan just now, mm-hmm. describing the what the room is like, what the purpose is, this idea didn't come to me. I was introduced to her at her restaurant by a friend. Mm. And the vibe in the room was so deliciously curated in sense of what the material on the tablecloth was, the sounds in the background, the lighting. It was so different that so much care yeah. went into the experience, as you described, yeah. plus the food. And so my friend introduced me to her, and we were just there for lunch. There was no idea of doing this. And he told her about my past as a music director and a pianist and all these other things. And then I sent her some recordings of me playing. And so he was very inspired to explore this idea of combining a musical sensibility with this very, very unique cuisine mm-hmm. sensibility, and it jumped out at me that there's this idea that I've been wanting to resurrect for decades, which is the idea of a supper club. Mm-hmm. And what's so different about a supper club? It's a restaurant, or it's a place that serves you dinner, and it's music, but they don't happen at the same time. Mm-hmm. This is the major distinction.
27: I see.
6: You come, see, there's lots of restaurants that offer music, but they're kind of on a stage, or they're kind of in the background, or whatever, or it's a blend, you know. Mm-hmm. It could be outside a little bit, you know, you could be on Salt Spring and there's music outside, you know, Treehouse or some of these other kinds of places. Mm-hmm. But a supper club is very specific, because it combines the elements of the concert hall, but in an intimate setting, plus the experience of the restaurant. So it goes like this. You arrive, you're greeted, you get your first course or appetizer course, right? And there's a stage or there's a piano or whatever, and the artist comes out and does a very short concert. I'm talking 20, 25 minutes. Mm-hmm. And when that's happening, there's no service. There's nobody eating. That's happened. Mm-hmm. So it's a concert. People are sitting there listening. This is the major distinction.
27: And that's kind of, I guess, goes in line with how the restaurant is, that it makes sense here.
6: Absolutely. In fact, this whole thing really aligns so completely with Dan Dan's approach to cooking and serving and creating an experience. So I thought, well, gee, that does, it might be the first time in 40 years that I've heard of a restaurateur that has the appropriate aesthetic to make this work. Mm-hmm. And so anyway, so you do a first set, and then the artist leaves, you know, and then there's the main course, and then there's the second half of the concert, and then you get a dessert course, right? And of course, maybe after that, there might be some more music, depending on how the evening goes, you know. Mm-hmm. Sometimes it could be a little bit looser. Maybe the artist might come back and do some more encores, or people might have requests. But there's no requests during a set concert any more than if you went to Carnegie Hall and there's a string quartet on stage. You're not going to stand up and say, by the way, do you know Piano Man? You know, so you see what I'm saying? Yeah. We're combining the formality of the concert hall, mm-hmm. but in a less rigorous way, in a much more casual. You're in a chair. You're getting the benefits of focused concentration on music without that feeling that a lot of people don't like in a concert hall where you know there's so many people that you have to be so quiet and you're stuck in a chair and there's eight people on either side of you in the row, and some people get claustrophobic, whereas this is the opposite. You're enjoying this very experience that Dan has created, which is all about being relaxed and in the right place and doing the right thing at the right time, and then this focused attention to music. And the thing about that is, even when it comes to the piano, especially with the piano, lots of instruments, when you get close, there's a detail that is only revealed in a very intimate situation. And I was driving here this morning from Port Renfrew, and it reminded me of, Chopin in his days of concertizing in France and Paris and around. He had the reputation of being the greatest pianist in Europe, but he only played like eight times in one of these big halls. Most of the time it was in these parlors, and very small audiences where there was the ability to actually discern the richness of the frequencies because at the piano there's so, if you drill down sonically, there's so much more information inside of it that really doesn't get past the edge of the concert hall stage. I remember I went to hear Arthur Rubinstein play live once while he was still alive in Vancouver at the Queenie Theater. And it was a huge place, two or 3,000 people. And he launched into the first piece, I think, which was the B minor sonata. And I knew the piece so well. I knew his recordings and everything. I thought, I can hardly hear the piano. I could hardly hear the piano. And of course, it was a huge place, and he was on this but after a while, my ears adjusted. But it's not at all the same thing as when you're up close and personal. So we're offering this up close and personal experience with music. I call it perspective. The perspective is very close, right?
27: And so for something like this, are you bringing in a special setup? Like for that room?
6: Well, I've just committed to getting a grand piano brought in, and that's happening on Thursday.
27: Okay.
6: And it's a beautiful old German piano. It's called a Schietmeier. It's a small, it's a 6 foot, 5-6 foot grand. And what is so wonderful, and it really tickles me, I gotta tell you, it's because it's just so unique. It's just never been done anywhere that I know of, certainly not in Victoria or Canada that I know of. But there's only room for 16 people. There's two tables for four people and four tables for two people. And the piano will be in between the two big tables.
27: Yeah.
6: And then the two tables for two people across, and then two tables for two people on either side of the entrance. And I can sit at the piano and look and speak directly to anybody in the room as intimately as I'm doing right now. And part of this also reflects back to, I mentioned earlier to you that I founded Music by the Sea in Bamfield in 2006. So that was a music festival that went for a long, long time. But when COVID came, it really upset the apple cart for all of us in that industry, as you recall. And one of the things we did initially, just to sort of keep our name out there, was to stream these concerts. And I did them from my apartment in the Janion building at the top here. And I did one every Friday. And I'd never done anything like that, and I was loath to do it. But I forced myself, and I did it. And I got quite comfortable with it, and when I had the microphone, I'd be playing. But I would stop and then talk about that piece and talk about composers and all that kind of stuff. And I got this feedback that so many of the audience really enjoyed me talking about what I was playing or the context or which performer or which composer, all that kind of thing.
27: 100%.
6: They enjoyed that almost as much as the playing. So this venue that we're now creating gives me a chance to do that similar thing in a concert setting, which is formal but casual at the same time. So if I want to just stop and say, oh, by the way, I worked with Barbara Streisand on that, and I know blah, blah, blah, blah, and then I can do that.
27: Yeah,
6: sort
27: it just
6: of
27: adds
6: thing.
27: An extra special element. And so I think we're getting close to time here.
6: Yep.
27: You know, for people who want to experience this.
6: Yes.
27: Where are they going? How are they getting tickets? How is this all working out so people can come and experience it? When is it?
6: Yes, we are initiating this supper club with three evenings, Thursday, Friday, Saturday at the end of June. That's, I believe, the 25, 26, 27th. That's Thursday, Friday, Saturday, and they start at 6 o'clock. And we're hoping, and they're already starting to sell, and we've hardly even, just barely not even really announced it.
27: Yeah.
6: Because, like I said, there's only 16 people per night, Thursday, Friday, Saturday, and you simply phone Dan's phone number, and she'll take the reservation over the phone.
27: Oh, there you go.
6: And, of course, now there's an Instagram posting about that. But, Dan, you might want to tell them what your phone number is.
10: My phone number is 250-661-9599. And welcome to join us.
27: That's awesome. I mean, I'm going to be at one of the performances, and I'm super pumped to see what this is, because just all around, super unique, very, very inspiring. Yeah. It's going to be a very unique energy, I think, and I'm really excited for it.
0: Yeah. Absolutely.
6: Yeah. It will really be something to try out, because it's been in my mind for 40 years, and we used to do it in New York. There was even one in Niagara on the Lake when I was there in the 80s. And they've disappeared because the world has changed so much. And I was saying when we were having coffee across the street just prior that the world changes, and it changes quickly, and it's changing more quickly all the time. And one of the things that we're losing in this new digital age is the luxury of analog in-personness, you know? And when everything got different and in the music industry, technologically, everything changed, and sometimes we throw the baby out with the bathwater. And so there's a lot of good stuff that's gone by the wayside that we don't have. And I think it's time for people to remember some of these things, like a supper club.
0: Yeah, like a supper club.
6: Nobody thinks it's possible, but I think with Dan it will be possible.
0: That's beautiful. I mean, already many reasons to check out Jung Yung Noodle House, but to also enjoy now the supper club series. This sounds fantastic. Dan, thank you so much for coming in. Christopher, thank you so much for coming in. And Dallas, thank you for showing us Jung Yung Noodle House.
27: Of course.
10: Thank you very much.
0: Oh, that was a lovely conversation with the owner of Jung Yun Noodle House. Lovely, Dan. You can actually catch that on our website for the sound bites if you want to listen to Vic Food Guys again and how wonderful Jung Yun is and the supper series upcoming. Right now, let's get to Kat's traffic and weather and then news.
21: All right, look into the roads. Things are a little congested around Chinatown in downtown Victoria. Fire and police crews are on scene around Fisgard and

0: between Uptown now all the way up to Burnside. Victoria to Souk, 1 hour, 3 minutes, and 38 minutes on your way up to the ferries, where the next sailing is at 5. It is at 83% capacity, and the 6 is at 45% capacity. If you see something on the roads, you can text us at 71010. Looking at weather, right now it is 21 degrees with a mix of sun and cloud. Tonight, a low of 14 degrees, wind southwest, gusting up to 50 kilometers an hour.
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4: 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Don't forget, there's a coastal flooding statement in effect for the Greater Victoria coastline. It was put in place by Environment Canada today and covers the area from Cordova Bay to East Souk. It'll run from midnight till 4 in the morning. It's high tides and strong westerly winds with the potential to produce high water levels near high tide tomorrow morning. Things, as we just mentioned, a little congested around Chinatown and downtown Victoria at this hour. Police and fire crews on the scene around Fiskard and Government. Smoke was spotted coming from one of the buildings in that area. You'll want to stay clear. The roads around it aren't in very good shape either. Despite breaking temperature records across the island over the weekend, there are only two active wildfires. The newest one, a small blaze discovered yesterday near Tuck Lake east of Banfield. It's not expected to expand. A larger fire west of Cedar covers a full hectare. Also isn't expected to get any bigger. It was also discovered yesterday. In California, at least 8 people on board a B-52 bomber are believed to be dead after the plane crashed during a test mission near Edwards Air Force Base today.
5: Today's mission, around 11:20 a.m., is unclear, but the bomber is a central part of the U.S. military's air power. This is the latest jet crash involving U.S. military. Over the weekend, a fighter jet pilot ejected to safety just before their F-18 Hornet slammed into a national forest in Washington.
4: A Port Alberta man has pled guilty to injuring or endangering an animal. Back in February of 2023, a neighbor's dog was shot after being caught in a foothold trap that was set up for cougars that were attacking livestock. SPCA investigators found the dog was not approaching any livestock and the trap did not cause significant injuries, but it was a bullet that caused instant or near-instant death. Michael Steeney received a conditional discharge with 12 months probation, a $2,500 fine, and $250 in restitution. Sports coming up.
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4: One game underway at the World Cup right now. They are in the 69th minute. A soccer talk, 69th minute. And it is Saudi Arabia leading Uruguay by a score of 1-0. The defending women's NCAA champs are coming to Victoria. The UCLA Bruins will take on Canada's senior women's national basketball team. They'll play that game on July 22nd at the Save-On Foods Memorial Center. Tickets will go on sale at 10 a.m. on June the 19th. Victoria Royals picked up 2 conditional picks from Kelowna today in exchange for the playing rights to Dane Sorensen. I'm Steve Young. If it's happening, it's here on CFAX 1070. It's 4:37.
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0: Hey, thanks for being here with us. It's Jade and Kat's here with me. And then we also have Steve Young on the news side, who can also break down sports for us because, Steve, you know me. I'm not a good sports person.
4: Well, you know, you shouldn't be so hard on yourself. You ask Steve. The right questions. You do the right things. It's okay.
0: Yeah. Thanks, Steve. So supportive. I did play rugby back in the day.
4: See?
0: But nothing has been as interesting to me as rugby was.
4: Yeah, you see, I played just about everything.
0: Ah, what did you start with?
4: I started hockey when I was 6. Baseball, probably 5. Wow. Soccer when I was about 8.
0: So you went from, like, sports that have contact to sports that didn't have contact.
4: Yeah, and then I played some golf.
0: Oh, you kind of got chiller.

0: as you went on.
1: Yeah, I did a few things like that. Okay. Yeah.
0: I mean, going from rugby was tough to soccer because I didn't understand the concept of no contact. And I got in trouble within a minute of that because I didn't understand you couldn't shove somebody. Well, Kat, did you play sports at all?
2: I did competitive swimming, so I was a swimmer. And then I upgraded to lifeguarding after that.
0: Oh, good for you. Not enough lifeguards out there.
2: Mm-hmm.
1: Nice stuff.
0: Yeah, nice stuff. Okay, well, Steve, you got to tell us what's going on with World Cup because I am not following it very closely.
1: Okay, so Canada's off until Thursday.
0: Oh, okay, good.
1: Everybody's keeping an eye on Alphonso Davies. He's our best soccer player as a nation that we've ever produced.
0: Oh my goodness. Okay.
1: And he got hurt when he was playing for his club team, Bayern Munich, about a month ago. And they've been trying to nurse him back in health in time because he's the captain of Canada and they want him to play, obviously, because he's good.
0: So he didn't play the first game.
1: He did not play the first game that we tied 1-1.
0: Oh, yes, the draw game.
1: Yes.
0: The infamous draw where I said, sorry, what? I thought you were joking this whole time. No, that's just both win.
1: Yep.
0: No OT.
1: Nope.
0: What? Is that the only sport without OT?
1: We should clarify. That's just for the preliminary round.
0: Oh, okay. So they do end up doing overtime.
1: They do overtime and then they do penalty kicks.
0: Oh, okay.
1: So the games do produce a winner at a certain point.
0: I guess you don't want to push everybody super hard at the very beginning.
1: Well, yeah, you're going to play a lot of games. You know, they're already talking about managing people's minutes already in the tournament. We've only been a week in.
0: Yeah.
1: And some of the teams they got a couple guys that are like Alphonso that are a little banged up.
0: Yeah.
1: And they want to manage them properly so that they're available for the big games, which is kind of the next round.
0: Mm, okay. They're all on turf, I'm guessing. It's all turf field.
1: It's all natural grass.
0: It's all natural, not turf?
1: No turf.
0: Oh, well, I kind of feel a bit better for them because I remember running on turf and I felt like you had to run more on turf. Does that make sense?
1: Most of the stadiums are actually artificial turf stadiums.
0: Hmm.
1: However, what they've done is the same thing they've done at BC Place, is that they've put a layer down, and then they put dirt down, and then they put sod on top of it, and away they go.
0: Interesting, because it's better to play on the natural grass, I'm
1: guessing. There's some tradition around that and all that stuff.
0: Okay.
1: Yeah.
0: So that's real tough.
1: You know, the hardcore you play soccer on grass.
0: I love it. Okay. I remember we played on the grass at Parkland Secondary and then we went over to SMU, I think it was, or it was St. Margaret's or one of the two, and they had turf and we were like, oh my gosh. And they just schooled us because they were so used to running super fast, super hard, and we were beat.
1: Yeah. And it takes your toll on you know, burns on your elbows when you go down and all that kind of stuff.
0: Yeah. No, it makes sense that they've used the real stuff. I had no idea. I'd assumed that it was turf. All right, well, so tonight it's Iran and New Zealand?
1: Yes, very interesting.
0: Hmm.
1: That is in Los Angeles.
0: Okay.
1: I know they've signed a peace deal.
0: Yeah.
1: I'm just wondering how the fans are going to react.
0: Yeah, it's a little interesting of a match there, definitely.
1: We love the Kiwis anyway. It's like us, the Kiwis, and the Australians have always gotten along.
0: But there's been some conflicts, you know, recently with Iran, so I do get it. But there's also another game going on currently, isn't there?
1: It's in the 76th minute now.
0: Oh, my goodness.
1: And the Saudis are leading Uruguay 1-0. We had a couple of ties today that are big upsets.
0: Oh, why?
1: Cape Verde is a country. It has like 150,000 people.
0: Oh, my goodness. Okay.
1: They tied Spain today. Spain has always been one of the top 10.
0: Oh, so it's a big hurt happening.
1: And then Belgium, who Canada had a really good game with in our last World Cup, played a 1-1 tie with Egypt over in Seattle.
0: Oh my goodness.
1: So and Belgium had to rally late to score. So that's a little bit of an upset. So we're seeing some stuff where the little guys are hanging in there.
0: Yeah, clearly. And also multiple draw games?
1: Yes.
0: Yeah.
1: So the Cape Verde goalie was crying afterwards because he had a clean sheet.
0: Oh.
1: That's the soccer terminology. When you get a shutout, it's a clean sheet.
0: Oh, that's tough then.
1: And just to see the joy and, you know, of you cried because you shut somebody out, let alone Spain. So good for him.
0: Wow. Yeah. That's a big feat for him. Incredible stuff. So more World Cup action to continue. I mean, what, we're just under a week out, right? We just started last week.
1: Right.
0: We still got a whole other month, almost month of this.
1: Yes, I'm 2 days away.
0: 2 days away?
1: I'm going to see Qatar in Canada on Thursday.
0: No
1: beautiful
0: way.
1: Downtown Vancouver.
0: What?
1: Yes, I am.
0: Oh, you have to take some videos for us.
1: And I'm also keeping an eye on all these transportation issues and things that keep popping up. Like they closed airspace today. Or they're going to close airspace 3 hours before the game over BC Place. Just for security reasons.
0: Okay.
1: 3 hours before the game, 3 hours after. So the whole time, NORAD's in charge of that airspace.
0: So are they doing this for each game at BC Place?
1: Yes, they are.
0: Do they do this in other parts where they're having games?
1: Well, I hadn't heard before this, so I would imagine this is standard protocol now.
0: Huh. Wow. That's not something I considered to happen, but I guess there's a lot of possibilities.
1: Yeah, it's security people.
0: Yeah, that makes sense. Okay. Yeah, Vancouver's very packed, though. I don't know if you've seen, like, the footage of SkyTrains and such, but...
1: Yes, I have to go to a certain station in order to get into the walk, and then I have to walk through the maze to get to the thing. I can't go my regular, I'm going to get off in downtown Vancouver, and I'm going to walk down the street and into the building. It's not going to happen.
0: No, they have it differently laid out. And then I heard, like, the train itself it gives you announcements of directions and such specifically for World Cup related.
1: And they have volunteers right there directing people. But, yes, I figured it into my plan that I'm going to have to get the SkyTrain to Waterfront, then over to Chinatown. Gonna have to transfer, do all those things. I'm mentally prepared for the day. It's going to be tough.
0: Yeah, it's going to be a long travel day for you. And did you go over before for, were you here during the Olympics too?
1: No.
0: No, you weren't. That's right. You weren't. Yes, Kat was though. Do you go over to Vancouver?
2: No.
0: Ah, see, I wondered if it was similar in Vancouver for the Olympics than it is for this with all the volunteers and the announcements and everything being so specific and everything.
1: It is. You know what reminds me? The coverage that TSN's doing a great job of, out of that same building as the Olympics, out of the convention center with that beautiful view.
0: Yeah.
1: And you see the Chevron sign where the ships can fuel up and all that stuff. It's kind of nice to see that again, right? Because that's a really nice building and a really nice view.
0: It is, absolutely. Yeah, I do like how we're seeing a bit more parts of Vancouver that we don't have light shined on very often.
1: Correct.
0: Yeah. Oh, lovely.
2: We have a text for you, Steve.
0: Oh, Steve.
1: Fire away.
2: Can you explain hydration breaks? Are they for hydration in or hydration out? Chris
1: with the good questions of the day. This is really, I'll do the brief version of this. Normally, there is no hydration breaks in soccer. You usually play 45-minute halves and then extra time to make up for all the delays. That's the way it usually works. However, they've introduced at 22:30, so that's halfway through each half, they're having these hydration breaks. Now, it kind of makes sense to me when you're playing like in an open-air stadium in Mexico and it's 90 degrees outside, you need the hydration break.
0: Yeah.
1: However, they played a game yesterday in air-conditioned comfort in Houston and they still had a hydration break.
0: Oh, do you think it might be one of those things like, oh, well, but they got one, so we should.
1: I think it's trying to make it everything uniform. The problem was, in that game in Houston yesterday, one of the teams had built some momentum. Curacao had scored a goal, their first ever goal they had scored at the World Cup.
0: Oh, wow.
1: And they had some momentum built up, and then they took the break, and that allowed the other team to kind of settle down, and away they go.
0: Yeah.
2: Oh, no.
0: No, that's got to be tough then. Yeah, that must put a bit of a curve for the game.
1: But to answer the question directly, Chris, it's all going in. It comes out naturally because you're running around a whole bunch.
0: Oh, thank you, Steve. Thank you for helping us understand World Cup a little bit better. We'll go over to Kat now with traffic and weather.
2: All right. right. Hopefully I can keep the giggles away. Jeez. Looking at the roads, we're still following a possible fire in Chinatown/downtown Victoria. Police and fire crews are on the scene around Fiskard and Government after smoke was spotted coming through a building. So we're just going to watch that for you. Victoria to Langford, we are looking at 40 minutes with construction causing slowdowns between Uptown to Burnside. Victoria to Souk, we're looking at 1 hour, 37 minutes on your way up to the ferries, where the next sailing is at 6. It is at 37% capacity, and the 7 is at 67% capacity. So if you see something on the roads, you can text us at 71010. Over to weather, right now it is 21 degrees with a mix of sun and cloud. Tonight there's going to be a low of 14 with wind gusting southwest up to 50 kilometers an hour.
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5: 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Borden Mercantile on Borden Street near Quadra and McKenzie.
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0: Thanks for tuning in. Now, earlier this morning, Ryan and Lisa were chatting with Paul Narcy of Destination Greater Victoria about hotels. You know, Destination Greater Victoria has been making presentations to local councils recently on the findings of Hotel Development Working Group. And with hotel space on everybody's mind, with the World Cup games going on, it's the perfect time to catch up with Paul Narcy. So Ryan did just that this morning.
18: Okay, what is happening with hotels in Victoria and the need for space here? Destination Greater Victoria has been making presentations to local councils about their hotel development working group and the findings that they have had. So here to talk about it is Paul Narcy. He's president and CEO of Destination Greater Victoria. Paul Narcy, how you doing?
19: I'm doing great. Yourself, Brian?
18: Good to talk to you. So I know, like, for instance, I think on Thursday you were at Victoria City Council making a presentation. You've been presenting to a few councils about what we're finding with hotel spaces and the need for it in Victoria. Talk about what you've been telling everybody.
19: Yeah, to provide some background, and this is well published for those who follow the news or the business news, we have a 10-year destination plan about, you know, the future, you know, looking generations into the future, which ensures our competitiveness. And we're tackling all sorts of different things, and part of that is hotel capacity. We developed and chaired a hotel development working group, very similar to what has also happened in Vancouver, to look into the future, to what, you know, our community would need. And that report was issued. There was quite a bit of press around it. Five municipalities were active participants, so we're just doing delegations to those councils. We were at View Royal on Tuesday, and then City of Victoria on Thursday. And I can share there's a very strong appetite from the political level to be a bit more competitive in terms of ensuring there's a better dialogue between hotel developers and councils.
18: And the bottom line in this is we've just found we are short a lot of hotel space, right? That's the main issue.
19: Yeah, I mean, yes and no. I mean, yes. I mean, the answer is yes. This evolves over time, and business conditions and market conditions. But we're in a position now, a kind of a generational opportunity once in 20 years, where the market is very strong, and other development categories are weak. And so we do have an opportunity because it's a very complicated asset class. So we want to seize the opportunity and see if we can get a handful of hotels built, because we have lost 2,500 rooms in the last 15 years, and our goal is to get about 2,000 full service hotel rooms within the next 10 years.
18: And you mentioned that this is an opportunity because of some of the market conditions right now, but what would municipalities need to do? And I guess maybe that's part of the reason you're going to municipalities to talk to them about it. What would you need to see from the municipal level to make this actually happen?
19: Well, first of all, I will say, at our working group level, it was staff. It was planning staff, economic development staff. And they don't actually, while they support councils, they don't make the political decisions, right? So there needs to be both political support and technical kind of managerial support. And staff were very, very engaged and very constructive. But it depends by the municipality, but mostly developers and the financiers behind them would like to see some certainty in terms of the time of the development process. And a lot of improvements have been made in housing, and then in different municipalities there could be things like office conversions or heritage retrofits that are more specific to those municipalities. But also what took place both at the staff level and with council is just some basic education around the pro formas, the financial drivers, and an understanding that bylaws may intersect with hotel brand standards and things like that. So it was part education, part recommendation. And we're very pleased with how it's gone so far.
18: And I guess just last week we had that news of the, BC Utilities Building? I can't remember the name of it.
19: Blanchard? Power Commission, I think it's called. Yeah, the old,
18: And that's another kind of heritage. That's you mentioned possibilities here could be heritage conversions into this kind of thing. And I guess that's an example of that.
19: Yeah, and what a great experience for our visitors to, whether it be the Ducks Building on Broad Street, which is under construction, to have part of our story as our city, our historical story, worked into the guest experience. So, I think the reality in downtown Victoria is that there are less office workers here. Government workers are by and large remote these days. We need that economic vitality. So, and hotels and the visitor economy is performing right now. So, if there's market opportunities, we really do hope, and this is happening. I'm sensing a fresh attitude from staff and planners that they are receptive. They're not going to get in the way unnecessarily, be overly bureaucratic. Of course, they have a job to do, but we want to make sure that things get done tastefully, but they get done on a reasonable timeline.
20: What happens next year? So you're going around to councils hoping for, I guess, you know, some partnership in this and maybe some changes to bylaws and whatnot to make it all work. But what happens next year?
19: Well, I think there's a strong desire. There's a very strong desire from all municipalities. And the suburban municipalities are very motivated as well, too. They want diversification in their tax base. You know, hotels do provide a lot of property taxes and amenities as well in terms of emergency services, participation in the community, charity giving, all those things. They want, you know, the positive benefits of hotels, not to mention the economic stimulation and the businesses that pop up around them. So we see very strong support. We're going to keep this working group together, maybe at a, you know, a report's published. We're going to go into the market together. There's some hotel development attraction conferences. We're going to attend those and have a cohesive Greater Victoria kind of pitch to help stimulate some of that investment. And again, we do not want to overbuild. I want to stress, we don't want to overbuild. There's still about 1,200 Airbnbs in the region, even with the provincial changes. We want to make sure that there's a staggered and logical rebuild of our lost inventory, and I think we're on a pathway to do that, which would be a great outcome for the region.
0: That is Paul Nursey of Destination Greater Victoria chatting this morning with Ryan and Lisa about the plans for more hotel here in Victoria. We did get a text to 71010. A texter was just mentioning, you know, there's a lot of closed gems, you know, mentioning Queen Victoria Hotel, Harbour Towers, Travelers Inns. Those did offer a lot of affordable rooms. So, texter, I do agree with you. It was unfortunate to see a lot of these hotels closed, and I really have questioned that for years now, is why did so many of these hotels close and now we're fighting to open up more and build more? It's a little frustrating, so I hear you. Hopefully we'll get those affordable hotels again once the stock is full. We're going to go to Kat now with traffic and weather.
2: Looking at the roads, still following that possible fire in Chinatown / downtown Victoria, where it's been confirmed that fire and police crews are on scene around Fiskarn and Government after smoke was spotted coming from a building. So a little bit of congestion in and around that area. We're also seeing some congestion on Admiral's Road between Craigflower to Cowper. Victoria to Langford, 40 minutes with construction causing some slowdowns between Uptown to Burnside. Victoria to Souk, 1 hour, 35 minutes on your way up to the ferries where the next sailing is at 6. It is at 38% capacity and the 7 is at 67% capacity. So if you see something on the roads, you can text us at 71010. Over to weather right now, it is 21 degrees with a mix of sun and cloud. Tonight, a low of 14 degrees, winds southwest gusting up to 50 kilometers an hour.
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23: Good afternoon. I'm Steve Young with your CFAX 1070 news to 5 o'clock. The coastal flooding statement is in effect from Environment Canada for the Greater Victoria coastline overnight. It covers the area from Cordova Bay to East Souk from midnight till 4 in the morning. Forecasters say high tides and strong westerly winds have the potential to produce high water levels near high tide tomorrow morning. Coastal flooding is possible along exposed coastal shorelines facing west and south, especially in low-lying areas. 12 people are in hospital after what appears to have been an electrical incident at a BC water park. Most of the people hospitalized were students in grades 6 and 7 on a field trip, with two of the injured taken by air ambulance. RCMP are investigating what led to the injuries at the Cultus Lake Water Park near Chilliwack. Meanwhile, BC Hydro says it believes the electrical issue came from a customer and not the utility's infrastructure. Speaking of hydro, British Columbia's Energy Minister Adrian Dank says rising demand is among the reasons why the province is considering two new hydro dam projects. Dank says it's not clear how much the two dams would cost.
1: that's why we're doing that work. That is obviously one of the key elements. They have real potential, and these are ones that we need to explore further. But you have to do that work to assess all the issues, including technical issues, issues of environmental impact, of system issues, and of cost.
23: The projects are Site E along the Peace